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1: Tonight will be clear with a low of 50. On Tuesday, expect nice weather with plenty of sunshine and a high of 72. Tuesday night will be clear to partly cloudy with a low of 56. Wednesday will be warm with sun shining through high clouds, reaching a high of 77. I'm meteorologist Jason Caterina on AM 1160. Hope for your life.
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0: Good afternoon and welcome to the Narrow Path radio broadcast. My name is Steve Gregg and we're live for an hour each weekday afternoon taking your calls so that you can call in and we can dialogue if you have questions or problems with the Bible or the Christian faith. You'd like to talk about that, bring those things up. Perhaps you've heard something the host has said that you disagree with and you'd like to balance comment. That's always good, too. Feel free to give me a call. Right now, there are some lines open, which means it may be better now to call than later, because sometimes later in the show, they're all full. So the number to call is 844-484-5737. Once again, that's 844-484-5737. And many of you know I'm speaking in Michigan a number of places this week. I'm about halfway through my itinerary. I'm speaking in the Detroit area today, tonight. In fact, Detroit, in the Eastern time zone, this show plays live from 5 to 6. Of course, when I'm at home in California, it's 2 to 3 in the afternoon on the Eastern seaboard, and Michigan isn't on the seaboard, but it's in Eastern time zone. We're on from 5 to 6, which is, of course, the same time, a different part of the world, different part of the country. But the announced time for our meeting tonight is 6 o'clock. And I'm not at the location. I'm near. But when I finish the program, I've got to drive over to the location. And so I'll be a few minutes late, but they've got food. They've got pizza. They've got refreshments. And if you show up at 6 o'clock, you'll be able to eat something and fellowship with some pretty cool people. I was at this location last year, and I really enjoyed the people I met. And it was a pretty good-sized group. We're in Hamtramck. And that's kind of a different kind of city because it's had a lot of Muslim immigrants and Muslim influence, a little like Dearborn, you know. So it's kind of interesting to have some ministry going on in that town. So that's tonight at 6 o'clock, although in this time zone, the program ends at 6. It'll take me a few minutes at least to get over there. They want me to be talking about the judgment day, what the Bible talks about, the final judgment. Then tomorrow, I'm speaking twice in Port Huron. I'm speaking in the morning, and I'm speaking in the evening. And then, Wednesday, I'm going to be in West Bloomfield, and I'm going to be talking two sessions, 2 hours each, with a break. I'll be talking about the Olivet Discourse, the Millennium, and Israel. And there will be a Q&A. Now, these subjects are assigned to me. I don't pick controversial subjects to talk about in order to be controversial. People ask me to speak on these subjects. So that's Wednesday in West Bloomfield, Michigan. And then my last day in Michigan is going to be Thursday. I'll be speaking in Temperance, Michigan, which is near Toledo, Ohio. And I'll be speaking that evening there. So all these appointments are at thenarrowpath.com, our website. thenarrowpath.com, under the tab that says announcements. If you're in Michigan or maybe Ohio and you want to, you know, come into one of these meetings, we welcome you to do so. Of course, there's no charge. We welcome anybody who wishes to come and learn. All right, so that's enough of that, and we're going to go to the phone lines now, which happen to be full at the moment. Eddie in Paradise Hills, California is first. Hello, Eddie, welcome.
1: Hello, Greg. Excuse me. I have two questions. I believe they're simple, but I just want to make sure what it is I need to do or can't do, so to speak. The first one is when I'm someplace and people ask me us to pray, and they say, bow your heads, and I sometimes feel as though, okay, I can do that, but I want to raise my head and look up to heaven and pray. Mm-hmm. And then the second question would be, are all sins evil?
0: You mean are all sins equally evil? Certainly all sins are evil, certainly because they're disobedience and they're rebellion against God. But do you mean are they all equally evil, or just is every sin a bad thing?
1: Well, that's kind of what I'm wondering. If I do a simple sin, as opposed to a real bad sin, like murder or something like that, which I would believe is evil, as opposed to maybe just a telling a lie, which is probably a sin also, would be a sin also, but is that also evil?
0: All right, I'll be glad to talk about that. First of all, about bowing your head, the Bible doesn't anywhere instruct that we have to have our heads bowed when we pray or our eyes closed. I think the custom of bowing the head arose because it's a sign of reverence and submission, like a servant bowing before his king or his master. And the posture of our body, I mean, I can pray while I'm walking around the neighborhood. I can pray while I'm driving. I can pray in any posture. But it's, you know, some people think, well, it just doesn't matter what the posture of body is. I'm saying it's not necessary, but it's not that it doesn't make a difference. It's amazing how our attitudes are, connected to our posture. I mean, if you stand up straight, throw your shoulders back and your head up and so forth, it's going to make you feel...

0: 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We're often quick to say, if there's anything I can do, just let me know. But what if we stopped waiting to be asked and simply showed up? On the If There Is Anything I Can Do podcast, Pam McConnell shares real stories, biblical wisdom, and practical ways to walk alongside people through grief, loss, and life's hardest moments. 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
1: I think the habit of closing the eyes was adopted because it's so easy to, you know, if your eyes are looking around the room when you're talking to God, you might be distracted by things. But again, I mean, if you're driving, keep your eyes open. If you're walking down the street and praying, probably should have your eyes open. And God can hear you, and he doesn't command us to close our eyes. So that's that. Now, are all sins evil? I think maybe you're thinking of evil as a more extreme form of the word bad. And I suppose evil and wicked are referring to pretty high degrees of bad, but I don't think of degrees that much, because there's no little bad. The Bible says sin is the transgression of God's law, and so, you know, if God tells you not to do something and you do it, that's a rebellious act. If you knowingly do it, the Bible, it says in James, he that knows to do good and does not do it, to him it is sin. So if you know that God has something he wants you to do and something he does not want you to do, and you violate that on purpose, that's a sin. Now, there's even such thing as sinning in ignorance, which means you don't know that you're doing something wrong. And the reason it's still sin is not, I don't think the guilt of it is equal if it's an ignorant sin. But on the other hand, it's still a wrong thing to do. It's not what God wants people to do. The fact that you're ignorant of it might appeal for some more lenience or mercy, because you didn't know you're doing the wrong thing. And God is wise and just and merciful and takes those things into consideration. But it doesn't mean you didn't do the wrong thing. It's like if I... if I broke something of yours because I didn't know it was yours and I didn't think it had any value, I thought it was trash, and I just threw it in the trash can and broke. And then I found out later it was a very expensive item that was very sentimental to you. I would say, well, I didn't know that. And therefore, when I did it, I wasn't being, malicious. But the damage is still done. It was still something bad. It still hurt you. And so... even though God may be more merciful towards sins of ignorance because he knew that we didn't mean it, we still, when we realize we've done it, should be sad about it, should be repentant of it. And so, everything we do that's against what God said is some kind of an injury to the dignity of God. Not that he's thin-skinned about it, but once we know we've done something that's displeasing to God, we in our own conscience, we should think of it as very evil. Evil enough to repent of it. And some people, I think there's people who are raised in very legalistic churches, and they think that to see yourself as a sinner is to live in a state of gloom. And they think that religion is oppressive because so many of the things that we do out of weakness are forbidden. And therefore, we later realize, oh, that was a sin and I'm guilty of something. But that's not a a life of gloom. It's just a life of reality. I mean, you could be every bit as guilty without a thought of it. It's that Christ and the Bible define for us what is falls short of what God wants. And when we realize that we've fallen short, there's mercy. We can repent, and we don't have to live in guilt at all. But to pretend like we're not guilty or to not know that we're guilty is not an advantage over knowing. Some people say, oh, religion just makes people feel bad. Well, I guess it does if there's no grace in it. Shame on whoever's preaching religion that way. But the truth is, the knowledge that we're sinners is simply the knowledge of reality. Now, when you tell a lie, it's not exactly as damaging, perhaps, depending on what the lie is. Some lies might lead to the death of millions, but there are lies that one might tell that doesn't do as much harm as, say, murdering somebody, obviously.

0: And, you know, one reason that God forbids sin is because it damages people. It hurts people. God loves people. He doesn't want them to be damaged. And if we're damaging each other by our sinful behavior, you know, that's not okay. And if we do more damage rather than less, there are consequences, no doubt, because in the Old Testament, there were sins that were all sins, even small sins, even sins of ignorance. They had to offer animal sacrifices to cover them. So, and by the way, the same sacrifice would cover big sins and little sins, just like the sacrifice of Christ does. But it's still the case that there were some sins that weren't such that you'd have a death penalty for because they weren't quite as heinous, didn't do as much harm, did not reflect as much malice and wickedness of heart as others. I mean, there's like 30 capital crimes in the law. But there's also things like stealing, which is not okay. It's a sin. And if you've done it, you have to repent of it. And you have to make restitution. You don't have to die for it. That's just it. Some sins required the death penalty because that's how bad they were. And then others did not require the death penalty. They're still sins. You still have to offer sacrifices. But in the case of theft, it wasn't a death penalty. It was actually just a repayment of the death with a penalty. That is, you might have to pay back four lambs for one lamb that you stole, or five oxen for one oxen. But still, that's better than being put to death. So not all sins are of equal weight. Not all sins do equal damage. But all sins are a violation of God's standards, and therefore all need to be atoned for. So it's not as if you only need Jesus to forgive you if you're a murderer or if you rob banks or something like that. But you need Jesus just because even every time you've been envious, every time you've lusted, wrongfully, every time you've stolen some little thing or simply treated somebody unkindly, that's a sin. And we all sin. We all have sinned, the Bible says. And there's no reason to try to minimize them. Minimizing them doesn't get rid of them. Repenting does. So whether our sins are big or small, repenting is the sensible thing to do and the thing that's required. So I'd say all sins are evil, or if by evil we just mean bad. Obviously, if we're using the word evil to mean heinous or wicked, there certainly are degrees of perversion and nastiness, that some people have as opposed to others. But even the best of sinners needs Jesus, because the best of sinners is still a sinner. So yes, I hope that answers your question for you. I need to take another call, but thank you for your call. Ryan in Sterling Heights, Michigan, welcome to The Narrow Path. Thanks for calling.
1: Hey, Steve. Thanks for taking my call. I just have a quick question. I'm going to be getting divorced soon from my wife. She committed adultery, and we've been kind of separated for about 8 years. Mm. Would it be wrong for me to get married again?
0: Well, remarriage after divorce is something the Bible does mention, but it doesn't have a long and detailed teaching on the subject. The statements Jesus made are essentially against divorce and also against remarriage. However, depending on different people's interpretations, including mine, I believe there are grounds for divorce. And if you there's not a lot of grounds for divorce. There's some very serious sins, including adultery, that give grounds for divorce. And if you have gotten a divorce properly with grounds, I believe you're free to remarry. Now, there are people who say you're not. There are people who say you can get divorced, but you can't remarry. And there's people who say you can't get divorced for any reason. These are all different degrees of, I'd say, legalism that exist in different Christian groups. And if you do divorce, while it sounds like you have grounds for divorce and could remarry, I mean, from the way I read the scriptures, you'll encounter Christians for the rest of your life here and there who think you're living in adultery in a second marriage. So that's just that's part of counting the cost of making that decision. Now, I'm not going to ask for details, but I mean, I will say this. If your wife committed adultery, you know, once or twice, and she gave it up and repented. Even though you might have grounds for divorce, it might be more pleasing to God to try to reconcile and restore the marriage. Whereas, of course, if a wife is just given over to adultery, you know, she's sleeping with various men, or she's, you know, got a long-term thing going with another guy, I could see that as being something more worthy of divorce. I've mentioned before, years ago, I was married to a woman when I was very young, and we had a child and so forth, and she committed adultery while we were married with a couple different men. Maybe more. She told me about two of them. I don't know if there were others as well, but I'm going to just assume there were the two. And, you know, it's very heartbreaking to have your wife, when you're faithful, you know, you plan to be married for life and to form a family and be one with your wife and grow together and so forth. And then, you know, you find out she's just shattered that. You know, it's hard to stay together. It's hard to forgive and so forth. But I still wanted to. We had a child. I didn't want my child to be in a broken home. I decided I would not divorce her, even though she did those things. And she didn't repent. I mean, she told me about them, but she didn't repent of them. And so she eventually ran off and divorced me and left me with the child. The outcome was, you know, kind of predictable. But I wasn't going to do it. I would think that if the marriage in any sense can be salvaged, even though you may have grounds for divorce, I think more than asking what am I allowed to do, we should ask what would please God for me to do, because God may grant mercy or might allow you to do certain things that aren't the thing he wants most for you to do. There's times when Paul talks about, you know, it's okay if you do such and such, but it, you know, it'd be better if you did this other thing. And so you know, as a Christian, I wanted to know, not do I have the right to divorce my wife who's committed adultery and go looking for someone better, but what would please God most? What would glorify God most? And I felt it would glorify God more if I forgave her, tried to keep the marriage intact, tried to restore it. Maybe we could get it back on track. But since she ran off and divorced me, you know, obviously it was out of my hands. Anyway, so I don't know what your situation is. I just think that when your spouse commits adultery, it is such a betrayal, and it's so heartbreaking, and it's so anger-engendering that, you know, to divorce them in many cases may seem like that'll get them. You know, I'll get back to them. I'm going to divorce them, go find someone better, and then they'll be sorry. And, you know, that's obviously not an attitude we should have. I think once you decide that it seems that this is hopeless, you know, she's joined to someone else. I mean, God said that about Israel. God was married to Israel. And Ephraim, the northern kingdom, went after idols, and God said, Ephraim is joined to idols. Leave him alone, you know. No, you know, God left him alone, and Hosea said, you're not my people anymore. So there is such a thing as a divorce that's, you know, grounded and legitimate. So I think you have grounds. I mean, that's just that. And if you have grounds, I believe you have a right to remarry. Now, some people say you have grounds for divorce, but you can't remarry. But I think that they're not reading Jesus correctly. Obviously, they're basing it on something Jesus said, but his words are a little ambiguous on some points. They're talking mainly about Matthew 5:32 and Matthew 19:9. And Paul has some things to say about it in 1 Corinthians 7. You know, some people say you can't remarry. But to my mind, you're either married or you're not. If you're justly divorced, if there's grounds for divorce, and you get divorced, then the marriage is dissolved. You're not married. You're a single person. And as a single person, I think you do have the right to remarry. So anyway, I do not generally encourage people to divorce. And if they do divorce, I would not say, I'm going to divorce and get another wife. Although you might get one, I mean, if as things turn out, but as long as you're still married to your wife, I don't think you should even allow yourself to, your mind to go there. I'll get somebody I like better, or somebody who's going to be better to me. It may be that God will provide that, but, you know, after my wife left me, it was years before I found someone better, and I would have rather been with, frankly, I would have rather been married those years, and raising my daughter with a wife. Do you have children?
1: I have three kids, yeah. But she's living with someone else. 15, 12, and 10.
0: Okay. Yeah, I had children just that age when my last former wife left me. But I raised them. But it is hard. It's hard on children for there to be divorced. But essentially, what your wife is doing now, living with another guy, it's like a de facto marriage. She's not legitimately married. But as far as the kids perceive it, it's got all the same dynamics as if she had married. And so the damage is done. It's been done by her. So, you know, if you feel God's leading you to get a divorce, I could see it in that case. And but before you remarry, I would say when you meet someone you think you might want to remarry, take your children into consideration too. Make sure that they like the new replacement for their mother, or else it may drive them.
1: Absolutely.
0: Might drive them from you.
1: Yeah. Right. Yeah, I totally agree.
0: All right, brother. All right, well, I'm very sorry. I happen to know the kind of pain you're going through, and it's just about as bad as can be. You know, I heard somebody say years ago, and I've repeated it often, that adultery is the most cruel, nonviolent act a person can commit against another. I mean, that's not a hyperbole. To commit adultery against your spouse is the most hurtful, nonviolent act you can do toward somebody. And it's not just toward your spouse, it's toward your kids, too. Shame on your wife. Yeah, I mean, for not caring about them as much as she cared about herself.
1: Yep, I totally agree. I'm coming tonight to Hamtramck to see you, so I'll see you later tonight.
0: Okay, Ryan. God bless you. Introduce yourself to me.
1: I will. Thank you.
0: All right, bro. God bless.
1: God bless.
0: Bye now. Well, we've got a break coming up, and then we have another half hour, so don't go away. I don't think I'll take another call before the break, simply because we'll have to interrupt it almost immediately. So I'm just going to share with you some things. If you have never been to our website, now most of you have been there lots of times, but we got new listeners. There's people who just turned on this program for the first time. You know, we've been on the air for 29 years. And before that, I ran a Bible school for 16 years where I taught through the whole Bible, and we have recordings of all the lectures, verse by verse through the whole Bible, and they're posted on our website. So if you wanted to study the whole Bible, I'll tell you, the studies are in depth. They're not just a flyby. They're not just a Passover. They're basically an in-depth seminary-level teaching. Now, I wouldn't have said that about my own teaching, except that that's what college professors have told me. I just teach the way I think teaching should be done. I don't think about, is this college level? I never went to college myself, so I don't even know what college level is. But I always just said it's, I always said it was college level, and I thought, but I've had college professors and people who've graduated from Bible college say it's actually graduate level. So it's an in-depth study of the entire Bible. There's hundreds of lectures, but they're free at the website. So if you want to get to know your Bible, real well, you can take a year or so or more to get through them. But why not? You've got that time, don't you? You're going to be a Christian that long? I hope so. So you go to thenarrowpath.com, and those things are all free there. And there's other stuff, and it's all free at thenarrowpath.com. 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We don't care if you do or not. 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I think you'll be amazed if you've not seen it yet. All of the stuff that you can just get for free for your Christian growth. I'm going to take a break for 30 seconds, and I'll be right back. We have another half hour, so don't go away.
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0: 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My name is Steve Gregg, and we're live for another half hour taking your calls. If you'd like to be on the air, we have two lines open right now. A great opportunity. That's a lot of lines to have open. We didn't have any open before the break. The number to call is 844-484-5737. We'll try to get you in this half hour. I think we can if you call now. 844-484-5737. And so we're going to go to the phones again and talk to Carrie in Northern Georgia. Hi, Carrie. Welcome.
1: Hey, Steve. How are you?
0: I'm well. Thank you.
1: I have got a question about, does God know exactly the date and time he is to take us to be with him? We're to leave this earth and be with him. And I'm asking this in regards to, like, if somebody were to commit suicide, if they didn't commit suicide that day, would have they probably died in another situation on that same day at that same exact time? And I'm asking this because a family member killed themselves in August, and it's just been bothering me.
0: I'm sorry. Yeah, you're asking a question that God has not revealed to us. Does God know the day he's going to come? I believe he does. Actually, Jesus said, he said, no man knows the day or the hour, nor the angels of heaven. And then he said, not even the Son. That is, when Jesus was here on earth, at least, he didn't know the day or the hour. But he said, only the Father knows. So, yeah, the Father apparently does know the day and the hour that he's going to come back. Now, that's a different question than, do we always die on the day that God has preordained for us to die? And, you know, the second part of your question there is saying, you know, if somebody dies, was it that was just their day? And if they happen to have committed suicide, it was still going to be their day. And, you know, they're going to die one way or the other because that was their day. I can't answer that because God never really talks much about what would have been. And that's really that kind of a question. If this hadn't happened, would this other thing have happened? And we don't have the principles enunciated in Scripture to even know how to answer that kind of a question. The Bible doesn't specifically say that God's got an inviolable date on his calendar for each of us to die. It does say, and it gives us assurance, that we won't die until he wants us to. That is to say, if we're trusting him and obeying him. If a person commits suicide, of course, they're getting ahead of the program there. And frankly, obviously most people who commit suicide don't have God in their thoughts at all, and they're not saved. And I don't know what would have been the alternative. I mean, God, I believe God knew they would do that. I'm not saying that God predestined it, but I don't think he was surprised by it. And I don't know that he had, you know, put a hit out on them to die that day, and if they didn't kill themselves, so you could send somebody else to do it. I don't see it that way. I do believe that we can shorten our life. I don't think any circumstance can shorten our life from what God wants us to live if we're walking in obedience and faith, because God is using us if we're walking in obedience and faith, and there's no sense in him taking us out while we're still useful. But committing suicide is, in a sense, ceasing to agree to be useful. You're ceasing to, you don't want to serve God anymore. You don't want to be available to God anymore. And, you know, and you take decisive steps to prevent it. You know, I think God says, well, you can have it. You can have your way. And I think that if you didn't do that, he would have probably preferred for you to live longer and do more with you. But, by the way, we're not allowed to take our own lives. It's a sin. It's murder. And therefore, it's an awful thing to stand before God with that on your conscience, you know, on your record, because there's judgment. Yeah. But I wouldn't say that God had preset that date and they were going to die that day no matter what. I think it was their disobedience to God that cut short what would have been God's perfect will for their life. But he lets us do it. You know, he lets us do that because he leaves that up to us.
1: What's so confusing, Steve, is, you know, he's 18 years old and he was a Christ follower.
0: That is a very strange thing, but it's happened. Yeah. I know another person who's just, you know, not much older than that and a Christ follower, and who did that too. I mean, she was a Christ follower right up till that day, and the fact that she committed suicide just shocked everybody because she just wasn't the kind.
1: Yes, that's how we feel.
0: And I don't know what happened there. I have to say, you know, that a Christian who commits suicide, I mean, I don't know exactly how God's going to judge them because I don't know what was going through their mind, you know,
1: we
0: before,
1: don't either.
0: Before the bullet or whatever, you know. But the thing is, I mean, people sometimes do lose their sanity momentarily or long term. Some people are out of their minds. In a sense that they're more like children than they are like responsible adults, even if they have been responsible adults and they've made responsible decisions to follow Christ. But then something, I don't know, maybe taking a drug, maybe just something that went wrong in the brain that we don't know. I don't have any answers to why that happens.
1: Yeah.
0: But I will say this. I don't think that we go to hell or heaven because of the last thing we did. I think we go to hell or heaven because of what, of whose we are, if we're committed to Christ. Now, if somebody says, well, if you commit suicide, you're not committed to Christ. At that moment, you're certainly not being obedient to Christ. But people who are committed to Christ, all of us sometimes stumble. We sometimes do things that are not really consistent with that commitment. I mean, everyone sins once in a while. It's just that suicide is the kind of sin that that's your final act on earth, whereas other sins are not your final act on earth, and you have opportunity to repent of them. But I don't think that God takes you to heaven because you repented of the last sin you did. I mean, if you stumbled into some kind of sin such as Christians might easily stumble into, I'm not talking about suicide here, and it just happened that you died in your sleep before you repented of that thing, I don't think you're going to hell because the last thing you did was a wrong thing and you didn't get a chance to repent of it before you died. And, you know, killing yourself is a huge sin, but I believe that the blood of Christ covers huge sins as much as little sins. But, of course, when you stand before God and you're kind of hastening that when you kill yourself, one thing you will want less than anything else in the world is to stand before God having just done a huge sin, you know. You know, you're going to have to answer to God for every idle word you speak, to say nothing of huge sins. So anyway, I just say, you know, I won't say he's in hell. I won't say he's not saved. But if he is saved, he's going to have an awful lot of shame before God, when he stands before him.
1: Oh, yeah.
0: Yeah.
1: Let me ask you one thing also. I don't know what passage it is, but I know you do. The passage that it says that all our the hairs on our head are numbered.
0: Yeah.
1: What does that mean?
0: Well, Jesus is not really, I mean, it probably is literally true, but I don't think it's important for us to know that we have a certain number of hairs on our head. But he's saying that God is meticulously aware of everything in our lives. That's in the same context where he talks about, you know, not a sparrow falls to the ground without
1: his knowing,
0: you know. And so,
1: that's why I thought maybe he knew, like, when we were going to pass away, because he knows exactly everything.
0: Well, see,
1: and
0: in
1: I was
0: my
1: like,
0: opinion,
1: how can somebody kill themselves and do against what God wants if they kill themselves? But we have free will. It's just confusing.
0: Yeah.
1: To say that God
0: knows when we're going to pass away, and I think he does. And we say, but we cut it short by committing suicide. Well, I think he knew we were going to pass away in that way, but that doesn't mean he approved of it. It doesn't mean that he determined it. It doesn't mean that he said, oh, well, no big deal. It was going to happen anyway. Now, I mean, just because God knows something's going to happen doesn't mean he likes it. It doesn't mean he's not going to judge it severely. You know, everything that there are people, openness theologians don't believe what I'm just about to say, but I believe God knows everything that's going to happen, and therefore, everything that is done that is heinous in the sight of God, I think he knew it was going to happen. But the fact that he knew it didn't mean he liked it. And doesn't mean he's not going to judge it severely for what's deserved. So anyway, that's my thoughts on it. But I'm not the last word on everything. The scripture about the hairs of your head being numbered is Matthew 10:30, by the way. And there's a parallel to it in Luke 12:7. Anyway, that's just saying that God knows every little thing about you. He's not aloof. He's paying very close attention to every detail. And to know the number of your hairs on your head means he's keeping track, because I have fewer hairs on my head than I did the last time I showered. It changes all the time, especially when you get to be my age. Anyway, I appreciate your call. Okay, let's talk to Peggy in Worcester, Massachusetts. Peggy, welcome.
2: Hi, Steve. Thank you for taking my call. I have a quick question I'm going to ask, and then I'll hang up and listen on the radio. Could you tell me what a Leviticus 23 Christian is?
0: Wait, a Leviticus 23 Christian?
2: Yes.
0: Is that what you said?
2: I work with a young girl, and she claims to be a Christian, but she says she's a Leviticus 23 Christian.
0: Okay, she's Torah observant. Leviticus 23 lists the festivals of Israel, the Passover, the Pentecost, the Feast of Weeks, the Feast of Trumpets stuff. If she says I'm a Leviticus 23 Christian, she means I keep the Jewish festivals, which means she's half Christian and half Jewish. And, keeping the Jewish festivals is not forbidden. But the question is why? You know, it's like if you're a Jew and you're a first century Jew living in Jerusalem, and everyone you know goes to the temple. And so you go to the temple and you keep the festivals because it's like the whole culture. Everyone's doing it, and it's not a sin to do it. No problem there. But if you're a Gentile Christian and you don't live in an area where everybody's going to the temple and offering animal sacrifices and stuff, then you don't. If you do it, why would you do it except that you're saying, I want to be Jewish, because it's a Jewish thing? By the way, I'm guaranteeing you she doesn't keep Leviticus 23, because all of the festivals that are listed require animal sacrifices. Whenever people say they're Torah observance, they're not, because there's no temple in Jerusalem. Nobody goes to the temple and has Levites take animals from them and slay them on an altar. And you cannot be Torah observant without that. That is what the Torah observes. I mean, probably about a third or a half of the laws in the Torah are about animal sacrifices and all those festivals. Like, some of them were a week long, Passover Sukkoth, which is tabernacles, they were a week long. They offered animal sacrifices every day. It was prescribed. If a person says, I'm keeping these feasts, and you say, well, how many animals have you sacrificed at the temple in Jerusalem? Well, none, of course. Well, then you aren't keeping them. What you're doing is you're doing a man-made thing to make you feel good about the fact that you're somehow trying to observe these feasts that aren't relevant anymore, because it makes you feel, like a better Christian to do it. And it's such a misunderstanding of the relationship of the law to the Christian. Those Old Testament laws were part of the Old Testament, the Old Covenant, and the New Covenant has come. And the law has changed. It says in Hebrews, for example, the priesthood has changed. Jesus is a high priest forever after order of Melchizedek. And it says in Hebrews chapter 7, verse 12, if the priesthood has changed, that means the whole law has changed. So one thing that has changed is you can't keep those feasts anymore, not in the way the Bible says. Now, if you want to do it the way the rabbis say, that's just man-made religion. Yeah, if you want to do it the way Moses said, which is the prophet of God, the one who spoke for God, then you're going to need a temple. You're going to need Levites. You're going to need animal sacrifices. And you're going to have to go to Jerusalem a lot of times during the year and offer a lot of animals. Trouble is, there's no temple. There's no Levites. There's no sacrifices. So there's absolutely no way you can be Torah observant. You can flatter yourself that you're being more observant than the average Christian is because you're trying to keep the Torah. But you might ask yourself, if you're supposed to keep the Torah, why did God allow the temple to be destroyed in the first place and make it impossible for anyone to keep the Torah?
2: I try to talk to her, but she's Spanish, and she speaks very little English, so trying to talk to her about it.
1: is very complicated.
0: Well, let's put it this way. She does not observe Leviticus 23. And if she thinks she does, you might ask her, how many animals have you sacrificed in Jerusalem lately? If you didn't sacrifice any, you have not observed Leviticus 23. And fortunately, you don't have to, because it's not part of our faith. It's part of another religion, which happens to be, by the way, an anti-Christian religion. Judaism, without the temple, is a man-made Talmudic rabbinic religion, which happens to be anti-Christ. It rejects Jesus as Messiah. Maybe she doesn't, but the religion she's trying to patch on to her Christianity is an anti-Christ religion. Because the Bible says whoever does not confess that Jesus is the Messiah is Antichrist. Every Orthodox Jew confesses that Jesus is not the Messiah, and therefore they are Antichrist. Judaism today is an Antichrist religion. The Talmud rejects Christ outright. It insults Christ. It blasphemes Christ. It says he's being tortured right now in flaming excrement, and he'll be suffering in flaming excrement for all eternity. The Talmud says that. Now, not every Talmudic rabbi said that, but some do, and it's never been the Talmud never renounced that idea. The Talmud, some of the rabbis in the Talmud said that when you pass a Christian seminary, you should curse the mothers of the people in the graves, because they follow Christ and so forth. It's such an anti-Christ religion. And the fact that Christians are so ignorant of that, and they're ignorant of the Bible, obviously, because the Bible never encourages us to do that. There's no reason in the world to follow Torah today. And the reason is because you can't. God made it impossible, and he made it impossible for a reason, because it's not necessary anymore. And the only people who think it's necessary are Orthodox Jews who are Antichrist. So, there's, besides Christianity in the world, there is Islam, there's Buddhism, there's Hinduism, there's Judaism. They're all Antichrist religions. And if you say, well, I think I'll just be kind of a Christian Buddhist or a Christian Hindu, or maybe a Christian Muslim, that's the same as being Torah observant. You're adding something from an Antichrist religion to your Christian life. It does not enhance it. It compromises it. Paul said in Galatians, he said, you who seek to be justified by the law, you've been estranged from Christ. You're alienated from Christ. You've fallen from grace, he said. So, I say, if somebody thinks it's important to keep the Torah, I'm not going to tell them they can't do it. But the question is, why would they do it? Now, some people say it helps me to appreciate Jesus more, to appreciate the Jewish roots, and if I do some of these things. But see, a lot of the things the Torah observant or the Messianic Jews do in their synagogues, Jesus never did. The carrying of the Torah scrolls across the place, the Eastern European dances, the sounding of the shofar, the wearing of the yarmulke, the tzitzits, a lot of those things weren't done that way in Jesus' day. Some were. A few things were. But most of what goes on in the synagogue is traditional Judaism from Eastern Europe, or Russian or Polish Jews. The dances we think of, the Jewish traditional dances, those are Eastern European dances, not Jewish dances. The Jews learned them and do them, but Jesus didn't. He'd never been to Eastern Europe. So, these people, there's an idolatrous streak in human nature, which Christians have to resist and overcome. And there's a great tendency to idolize Israel and all things Jewish. And the people who do it think they're actually improving their Christianity, when in fact they're compromising it. And it's a shame, because, I'm not saying they're not saved, but they're definitely watering down their Christianity and compromising with a non-Christian religion, and we shouldn't do those things. Anyway, that's what I would tell her, Peggy. I need to take another call. We're running out of time, but I appreciate you calling us. Stephen in San Diego, California, welcome to the Narrow Path. Thanks for calling.
3: Yes, thank you. Just a couple of quick ones. When Saul was persecuting the Christians and Jesus spoke to him saying, why are you tormenting me? He turned into Paul then. Was Jesus alive in his ministry, or was this after the resurrection? And another one, who got converted when they saw Stephen get martyred?
0: Okay. We don't read of anyone who got converted when they saw Stephen martyred, but I do think some, including Saul, did as a result of it. Now, Saul didn't get converted when he saw Stephen martyred, but I believe his heart was pricked by it. I believe that the Holy Spirit, probably through Stephen's testimony more than anything else, which Paul observed his martyrdom and watched him say, "Lord, do not lay this sin to their charge." When Jesus encountered Saul on the road to Damascus in Acts chapter 9, he said, "Saul, Saul, why do you persecute me? It's hard for you to kick against the goads." Now, what he's saying is a goad is a sharp pointed stick you use to prod cattle. If they're being, you know, stubborn, you poke them in the butt with it and stuff and get them to move. And if they're really rebellious cows and they kick against it, they're going to puncture themselves. It's not going to, they're not going to gain anything by rebelling against it. They're going to get injured more. And that's what kicking against the goads means. He says, "Paul, you, Saul, you are kicking against the goads." What goads? I think that has to mean that God was pricking his heart with conviction. Something had gotten to him that was kind of trying to work at him to get him to repent and convert. It was probably the testimony of Stephen. We're not told that it was, but it could be. But it was considerably after Stephen died that Saul got actually converted, because God was goading him at that time, I think. But he was kicking against it. And when Jesus said, "Hey, you're just hurting yourself, man." And so the guy repented and became the apostle. Now, a lot of people say Saul at that moment became Paul. That's not quite correct. The man had two names from birth. He had his Roman name because he was a Roman citizen, which was Paulus, and he had his Jewish name, which was Saul. And so, you know, he went by his Jewish name during his Jewish life. When he became a Christian, he still went by his Jewish name for a while, many, many years after his conversion. In Acts 13, Saul had been saved for, I think, we have to figure from Galatians, maybe 17 years. And when he was called to go on his first missionary journey, the Holy Spirit said, "Saul, separate to me Saul and Barnabas and Saul to the ministry I've called them to." So even for decades after he'd been converted, he was still going by Saul, his Jewish name. But when he started moving among the Gentiles, he took on his Roman name, which it was also his name. He had both names. And so in Acts 13, when it says that Barnabas and Saul went on their first missionary journey, at a later point in the chapter, Saul, who was also called Paul, spoke up and said so-and-so, and then after that, it always calls him Paul. But this is not at the point of his conversion. This is at the point where he's now going among the Gentiles. He assumes his Gentile moniker and leaves his Jewish name behind, just probably for the sake of identifying with the Gentiles more. I'm not sure. Now, you said, was this before or after Jesus rose from the dead? This was afterwards. Saul never had a chance to meet Jesus, probably, in his lifetime. At least he wasn't a believer during Jesus' lifetime. Jesus had ascended into heaven, and it was from heaven that he appeared to Saul and called him to be an apostle. So I hope that clarifies those things for you. Albert in Seattle, Washington, welcome to The Narrow Path. Thanks for calling.
4: Steve, hi. When you were chatting with that brother whose wife was unfaithful to him, uh-huh. It got me thinking. And you described about the pain of unfaithfulness in a marriage context. It got me, kind of tweaked my heart a bit, and it got me to thinking. And I wonder, in very practical terms, what does repentance look like in a marriage context? I'm in my own marriage many years ago, and pornography sadly really had its hooks in me. Mm-hmm. And my wife and I had many painful discussions about it. And I mean, I'm grateful that's not the case, that I feel free from that today, but nevertheless, it moved my heart. And I just wondered if there's still something there that I need to speak to my wife about. Sometimes I think about repentance like a light switch, like repented, now you're done and over. And if the person is not done and over with a particular sin and bad behavior, that now somehow I don't know that you're in different territory, but in very practical terms, what does that repentance, what audit look like, and how do we handle it when it, I guess, when the behavior continues?
0: Yeah. Well, moving from sinfulness to repentance is a lot like a light switch. I mean, when it's dark, when you're in the dark, it becomes light when you throw a light switch. However, although it only takes a minute to a second to throw the switch, you remain in the light. You know, the light continues, hopefully, for the rest of your life. Repentance is not seen in how emotional your experience of repenting was, but the fact that you don't do the thing anymore. You've renounced it. It's something that you have, you've determined you're not going near that anymore. So you've come out of the darkness, which is the sinful behavior, and you've come into the light, which is obedience to God, behavior and holiness. And so it is a light switch. And, I mean, some people repent with great emotion, and that may be, I mean, different people are different. Some people are more emotional than other people. Some people are more cerebral, and some people are more emotional. So a true repentance is not seen in how many tears were shed or how much emotion there was or how much a person, you know, continues to feel guilty for a long time just because he feels like I shouldn't be forgiven that quickly. I should have to suffer guilt longer. No, repentance is seen by the fact you change. You don't do it anymore. And it sounds like that's what has happened with you. Now, I will say this. A man using pornography can be as hurtful to his wife as her, you know, committing adultery against him. And it can be as hard for a man to get over that if it's all around him, as it is for a woman to give up her adultery against her husband. But both are necessary, and forgiveness should be available if repentance is there. And repentance looks like not making the bad thing to have never happened. It means you just don't do it anymore. That's all there is to it, I'm afraid. Anyway, I'm out of time, as you can hear, so I'm sorry to not be able to talk longer with you. 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
14: Your AM 1160 weather forecast. Tonight will be clear with a low of 50. On Tuesday, expect nice weather with plenty of sun and a high of 72. Tuesday night will be clear to partly cloudy with a low of 56. Wednesday will be warm with sun shining through high clouds, reaching a high of 77. I'm meteorologist Jason Caterina on AM 1160. 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

0: God calls elders to lead the church and care for the spiritual needs of believers. Some are responsible for the preaching and teaching of God's word. But what else does this role entail? And what characteristics should we be looking for in our elders? Alistair Begg walks us through the Bible's answers today on Truth for Life.
1: For those of you who are visiting this morning and may wonder why it is that we're dealing with these particular verses, it's because the last time we got as far as the 16th verse of chapter 5, and we are fulfilling what is essentially a pattern for us in working consecutively, verse by verse, through various portions of the Bible. Now, it's not always important to point it out, but as will become apparent this morning, since it has to do with money, it's probably a good thing to point out, because people will often assume that whenever the question of money is mentioned in the church, that there must be some particular concern about money, and that is often the case when money is mentioned in a church. It's sometimes mentioned with such frequency that people think that that's all the place is about, and in other cases it is only mentioned when there is some kind of crisis. Well, you should know that the only reason there's any mention of it is because Paul is addressing it here in 1 Timothy, and since we're studying 1 Timothy, we come in the course of events to these verses. Now, with the verses before us and our Bibles open on our laps, let's pause and ask for God's help. Gracious God and loving Father, we pray now that you will take my words and speak through them. You will take our minds and help us to think through them, and that you will take our lives and fill them with a passionate desire to live in obedience to the truths that you are teaching us. For Jesus' sake, amen. Contrary to so much popular opinion, the church is not a democracy. The fact that many churches may try and operate in that fashion does not make them right. The church is neither a dictatorship. And the fact that some churches may operate with a little pope who rules them does not make it right. There is no place in Scripture that you can go to either democratize the church or determine that it should be ruled by an individual in terms of a dictatorship. In fact, when we turn to the Bible, we discover that the church is a theocracy. Namely, that it is God who rules and governs, and he chooses to mediate his rule through the direction of godly men. That God has appointed some to be responsible for the leadership of others, while he has appointed all to be responsible to the leadership of Jesus Christ. And this is not unfamiliar territory to those of us who have been here over a period of time. The English word that is most used to describe the individuals who are involved in this responsibility of ruling the church is elders. And you will find that the word comes almost exclusively in the plural form, because there is no suggestion that there is only to be an elder in a church, but rather that this responsibility is to be exercised in plurality and in a biblical form of parity. These elders are to be men of spiritual maturity. The Greek word presbyteros is the word which conveys that notion primarily of maturity. They are to be men who exercise a God-given spiritual authority, and the Greek word episkopos conveys that. And they are to be exercising this authority in the realm of specific spiritual responsibility. And this specific responsibility is, as we discover in Acts chapter 20 and verse 28, to be shepherds of the church of God. And the Greek word for shepherd is simply the word poimen, which if you were to try and anglicize it would be P-O-I-M-E-I-N. So these individuals, set apart by God, acknowledged by the congregation, are called to act not as the representatives of segments of the congregation, taking up the interests of particular groups within the congregation in the way in which a congressman might represent his district. It's very important to point out, because in many churches who are prepared to acknowledge the idea of eldership, they regard the elders as being representatives of little caucuses within the church. So every little group tries to get an elder represented in the hope that this elder will represent their charge and their concern. In point of fact, the representation that the elders bring is the representation of God to the people, not the people to the rest of the elders. The elders are not responsible to the congregation, they are responsible for the congregation. They are responsible as brothers to brothers, as brothers to sisters, as we've seen in Paul's instruction to Timothy as a pastor. He should treat the younger men as brothers, the older men as he would fathers, the older women as mothers, and the younger women as sisters. And within that framework of relationships, there is all kind of accountability. So it is not that once the elders are appointed to the task of eldership, they are somehow now immune from the one another dimensions of Christian living. It's not that. But it is that in the exercising of their God-given responsibility, they are accountable to God for those under their care. And that, of course, is the most chilling form of accountability that could ever be conceived of. And it is addressed in Hebrews 13:17, where the writer says, they keep watch over you, that is, the elders do, as men who must give an account. To whom? To God. Now, in chapter 3, Paul has already addressed the qualifications for serving as an elder in the first 7 verses, and he now returns to this particular group to provide further direction for the way in which they function within the church. And the link between what he has said about the widows in verses 3 to 16 and what he's now about to say concerning elders, I think, is simply this question of honor. The widows were to be given, according to verse 3, proper recognition or honor. And the way in which they were to be honored had a direct reference to the providing for their practical needs. Now he is saying,

0: When someone you love is hurting, what do you do? We're often quick to say, if there's anything I can do, just let me know. But what if we stopped waiting to be asked and simply showed up? On the If There Is Anything I Can Do podcast, Pam McConnell shares real stories, biblical wisdom, and practical ways to walk alongside people through grief, loss, and life's hardest moments. 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
1: Are those who direct the affairs of the church. That's what they do. They are responsible for the spiritual oversight of the congregation. The King James Version uses the word rule, and they are to rule the church. Now, how do they rule the church? Not on the strength of their personality, not on the basis of peculiar whims that they may have picked up along the journey, but they rule the church by the crook, the shepherd's crook, of the Word of God. In other words, all of their ability to bring oversight, all of their expressions of pastoral care, all of the matters of teaching are established and governed by this book. And that is why, you see, it is imperative that elders are men of spiritual maturity. And their maturity is directly related to their knowledge of the Word of God. Because if you put a man in a position of leadership in the church simply because he was financially successful or was uniquely competent in the realm of business, but is not a man of spiritual maturity, then you will do a disservice both to that individual as well as to the flock under his care. Because when it comes to the issue of ruling, he will immediately revert to business practices, or he will revert to the power of his personality. But if he is unfamiliar with the scriptures, he will not be able to go to the Bible and to say, this is why we do what we do, and this is why we believe what we believe, and this is why we are going where we are going. It is all wrapped up in this matter of directing the affairs of the church. And it is these individuals, we're told, who are worthy of double honor. Now, this matter of double honor is important, and I think it is simply this, this is at least a pointer in the right direction, that the double honor is this: they are honored for the role that they fulfill as elders, and then on account of the excellency of their work, they are honored all over again. So there is an honor which attaches to the privilege of eldership, and there is an honor which then attaches to the doing of the work well. Isn't that the distinction there? The elders who direct the affairs of the church well. Now, that should be all the elders, but maybe he's making a point there. Maybe he is, putting a little barb into the seat of the pants of some who are reading, some who are hearing the letter read. I wonder, am I one of the ones who directs the affairs of the church well, or am I just directing the affairs of the church? And these who do so well are worthy of double honor, especially those whose work is preaching and is teaching. Now, notice that the word work is used. Their work is preaching and teaching. It's customary for people to say of those who labor in the word and in doctrine, of course, you don't really work, do you? You don't really have a job. You just read your Bible, pray every day, and grow, as it were. But you don't work. Well, the word here, kopao, is a word for toil. And Paul uses it purposefully. It's the word that he uses in 2 Timothy 2 when he uses the various pictures of an athlete and of a farmer. He says it is the hard-working farmer who deserves a share of what he is providing. He should be the first to receive the benefits of his work. And the word there is for toil. And Paul, interestingly, uses this, whether he is referring to physical or the mental toil that is involved in the responsibility of eldership. 1 Corinthians 15 and in verse 10, he says, by the grace of God I am what I am, and his grace to me was not without effect. No, I worked harder.

0: than all of them. I was a hard worker, he says. And the word there is kopeao. I was toiling. When he writes in Galatians, and chapter 4, he uses the same word in verse 11. I fear for you that somehow I have wasted my efforts on you. The word there is my toiling. When he writes to the Philippians, he uses the same word in the 16th verse of chapter 2. As you hold out the word of life in order that I may boast on the day of Christ that I did not run or labor, and the word there is kopeao, I did not labor, work, toil, expend myself for nothing. In other words, he says, this responsibility of laboring in the word and in doctrine, of directing the affairs of the church, he says, let nobody be in any doubt, this is work. And anyone who engages in the responsibilities of pastoring, of teaching, of being involved as an elder, and doesn't break a sweat, or doesn't break their back, or it doesn't break their heart, or it doesn't keep them awake, or it doesn't lift their spirits, or it doesn't devastate them, doesn't know what it means to be an elder. The word here conveys the fact that it is both vigorous and it is laborious. And at the end of the day, it has the ultimate examination. Now, some of you did your examinations and passed the bar. And it was tough, but it's over. Others of you did your examinations and were entered into a trade, and it's over. Oh, you still work, but you no longer face examinations. You pass the examinations, and now you do your work. Here, you do your work, and then you face your examinations. You work all of your life, and then you get examined. And on that day, you will discover whether your work, your kopeao, was wood and hay and precious and stubble, or silver and gold and precious stones. Now, I express this with conviction because it comes to me with conviction. All the elders, he says, rule. The directing of the affairs of the church falls to all the elders. All the elders teach insofar as they are men who, according to what he writes to Titus in Titus 1:9, are men who are apt to teach. I don't think that means that every elder has to be somebody who can stand up and preach in a public fashion. Some teach that. I disagree with them. I don't know if I'm right, but I know that I disagree. Because the phraseology of apt to teach does not necessarily mean the gifting necessary to do so in a public forum. But it does mean that every elder needs to be mature enough in the scriptures that when a member of the congregation approaches them with a matter of doctrine or with a matter of practice or whatever it is, that the elder is able to go to the Bible and to turn the scriptures up and to teach from the Bible and to rule and direct the affairs of the church from the book. So in the same way that you would see a shepherd, and you would identify a shepherd as indistinct from other workers in fields and other carers of cattle, you would identify that shepherd by the fact that he would move around with his crook. Then you would be able to identify the elders because they would be moving around with theirs as well. Because they would want always to be ready to shepherd the congregation, to direct the affairs of the church, and to do so well by means of this vital instruction. Now, verse 18 leaves us in no doubt that it is impossible to divorce the notion of honor from remuneration. For the scripture says, do not muzzle the ox while it's treading out the grain. Somebody in hearing verse 17 read maybe say, well, what do you mean worthy of double honor? How should we honor them? Paul says, well, just in case you're missing the point, I'm actually talking about the way in which you provide for them. Now, if you turn back to Deuteronomy for a moment, and you should put a marker in Deuteronomy because we'll go back here again a couple more times. But in Deuteronomy chapter 25, God is giving instruction to his people about various practical matters. And it is right in the course of all of this vital practical instruction that he says, do not muzzle an ox while it is treading out the grain. It's interesting the way that just drops down there in the midst of all these other instructions. Now, in the time of Deuteronomy and the time of 1 Timothy, people would have been very familiar with this picture. A flat, often rocky area, circular many times, a piece of level ground exposed to the wind, would become the place in which the grain was brought and laid out symmetrically around in this circle. And then the oxen, often two of them, maybe three of them, would be harnessed to a central point, and they would move just laboriously round and round. And as their hooves crunched into the grain that had been cut and they split it apart, then the wind would pick it up and blow it, and as the good stuff would be gathered and set aside for consumption. And the instruction of God is, when the oxen are doing that, don't put a muzzle on them. Allow them to eat some of the grain in order that they are well cared for. Now, why was God so concerned about oxen? Well, actually, he wasn't ultimately concerned about oxen, although he was in passing concerned about oxen. He was concerned about his name and his glory. Because pagans were tempted, on account of greediness, to put muzzles on the oxen. So they would engage in the same process, but when the poor oxen would try to grab some of this stuff, they couldn't because they had their mouths all jammed up with one of these leather gubbinses. And Paul says, when the pagan nations see that we don't muzzle the oxen, and they say, why don't you muzzle the oxen? You'll be able to tell them, because God is a kind God. The God and Father of Abraham and Isaac and Jacob is a God of kindness. That they might also understand the principle that is conveyed here, that every worker, whether it is an oxen, whether it is a manual worker, or in 1 Timothy 5, whether it is someone who labors in the word and in doctrine, that all of these situations, in every case, the individual or the beast has the right to partake in the fruits of his work. In other words, if God ordained ample provision for oxen that were treading out corn, it is incumbent upon churches to see that those who devote their time and energy to preaching and the teaching of the word are adequately remunerated. That's the principle. He says, if God is concerned about the oxen, don't you think he's concerned about the pastors? Now, it's a dreadful shame when congregations conclude that eldership, and particularly the teaching eldership, the responsibility of laboring in the word and in doctrine, that somehow or another the congregations conclude that this is not really work. And any notion of honoring them will come when they die. And we will honor them in their funeral sermons. But we're not going to honor them now. We don't want them to get whatever we don't want them to get. Now, I don't speak here out of personal experience. I speak here out of observation. God knows that if I were to die right now while I'm preaching, I could never have been as graciously and wonderfully and well cared for over all of my life as I have been. Far and beyond deserving and or expectation. But in moving around the country and in going from place to place, not all enjoy such benefits.
1: 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We'll hear more about the role of church elders as we continue our study in 1 Timothy tomorrow. In the meantime, be sure to request the resource we are recommending today. It's a brand new release from Alistair titled Guarding the Truth, and it's a verse-by-verse study guide through Paul's second letter to Timothy. In the book of 2 Timothy, Paul continues encouraging his young apprentice, reminding him to hold fast to the gospel and continue to trust in Scripture in a time when false teaching was rapidly spreading and luring many away from the true faith. 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I'm Bob Lapine. 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
13: We're looking at the four questions that we must ask when we study the Word of God or read the Word of God so that we gain a clear understanding of what's spoken to us and what is addressed to us. What is it that we apply? We can't just take any passage of Scripture and try to apply it to ourselves. In our last session, we took a look at what God said to Joshua as he was to lead the children of Israel into the promised land. And God said to him, look, you obey the law of Moses. You obey what I taught Moses and that what he has taught you and written down for you. And you do that and I will give you prosperity in whatever you do. I will make you prosperous and I will give you good success. And oh, how many times well-meaning Christians have taken verses like this and said, oh, I'm going to claim that, and I'm going to claim it for my job, I'm going to claim it for my business, I'm going to claim it for my finances, I'm going to claim it for my health. And that I remember a youth pastor that worked for us at one point. He said, you got to have faith. Just believe anything. Faith pleases God, because without it, you can't. Which faith in what? You can't have faith in something that is out of context, something that's not written to you or about you, and try to make it work. It doesn't. And so to be scriptural and biblical and take a passage out of its context can be wrong. Just because God said it or because God told Joshua these promises, you can't take these promises and apply them to yourself. Not all promises in the book are ours. So we need to recognize that. Another example of a misinterpretation and misapplication of the Word of God is this woman, Hannah. Hannah had a problem. She was barren, and she was grieving over her barrenness. She couldn't have a child for years and years. And rather than read this to you in 1 Samuel chapter 1, the first 20 verses, Hannah is praying to God, and you can't audibly hear what she's saying, but you see her lips moving, and her husband takes a look at her, and he says, she's drunk. There's a lot of humor in the Word of God, by the way. And he thinks she's drunk. He tells her, I wish you'd stop drinking. And that's not at all what was going on. She was praying to God, asking God to give her a child, and God intervened in her life and gave her a child. Now, God is speaking here as he gives a promise to Hannah. He's speaking to Hannah specifically and particularly at a time when barrenness was considered a problem in your relationship with God. And for what purpose? Why was he speaking to her? It was for the purpose in Hannah's life to demonstrate the true prosperity and fruitfulness of the womb of a godly woman. But we can't go, people that can't have children and that try for years and years, people have read this and said, oh, I'm going to claim what God told Hannah for myself. And they pray and believe that God is going to intervene. And if they do have a child, it's by coincidence, because it's not God doing that. Cannot take that out of context. When you read the book of Psalms, there are big problems in the misapplication and misunderstanding of the book of Psalms. I mean, there is A lot of misapplication. There's a lot that we can learn about God in the whole Word of God. It's all profitable for us. It's for our learning, Paul says. It's for our encouragement, for our hope, to know that what God promises up us, He will, in fact, deliver, and He will fulfill His promises to us. But to take passages of Scripture and try to apply them to yourself is very erroneous. The book of Psalms is a classic for that. And just as a big picture to understand the book of Psalms, there are five specific sections that present Christ in the book of Psalms. And there are books inside of the 150 Psalms presenting Christ in the first section as Redeemer, then as Deliverer, then as Avenger, then as King, and then as Blesser. It's all part of the Davidic covenant, and it's fulfilled there. It's expounded on and explained and expanded in the book of Psalms. So we need to understand that when we read and study the book of Psalms. The next thing is that that people in the Old Testament needed to rely on the grace that is resident in God's I Am Jehovah name. God gave that to Moses, and since then, to the nation of Israel, He has said, I will be to you all that you need for me to be. And in the book of Psalms, we see God as one who restores, one who protects, one who gives victory in battles, one who gives victory in life, etc., etc. So understanding that that was a completely different time when God spoke to a different group of people, we can't just extract from the book of Psalms and try to assume that that's all spoken to us and about us. Another example is the book of Proverbs. How many times I've heard the Proverbs chapter 3 misquoted and misapplied. Proverbs chapter 3. We're just going through many examples of the misunderstanding and misinterpretation of Scripture to make a point about these four questions. In verse 1 of Proverbs chapter 3, my son, forget not my law, but let your heart keep my commandments. So here's God's law, God's commandments. What's going to happen? For length of days and long life and peace shall they add to you. Well, we can't go back to the law. Try to keep either the Ten Commandments or the 613 commandments that are written in the book of the law and think that God is going to give us long life. Verse 3, let not mercy and truth forsake you. Bind them about your neck. Write them upon the table of your heart. And when you do that, when you listen to what God says in His Word to Solomon, who writes these Proverbs, and to the nation of Israel, God says, I'm going to bless you for that and with that. So, verse 4, so shalt thou find favor and good understanding in the sight of God and man. And when you do that, when you obey my law, when you bind it in your heart, when you exhibit the mercy and the kindness and truth from the law, then what's going to happen as part of that, verse 5, trust in the Lord with all your heart. Lean not unto your own understanding. In all your ways acknowledge Him, and He will direct your paths. Wonderful promises to the children of Israel. Wonderful promises through Solomon, who writes this. Wonderful promises that God makes to him about his need for obedience to the law and adherence to the law. And we take these verses completely out of context, not answering these four questions. And we think that we need to trust the Lord with all our heart, and we don't lean on our own understanding, and in all our ways acknowledge Him, and He shall direct your path. So we think that God is involved in every single little detail of our lives. He will direct my path to the right job. He will direct my path to the right person to marry. He will direct my path in my health. He will direct my path in my employment. He will direct my path in the home that I buy or where I live and where I serve the Lord. All of this, it's all nonsense. It is taken completely out of context. It doesn't answer these four questions in our favor applied to us. So again, very, very careful. And I'm just taking some popular passages that are misunderstood and misapplied in Christendom. Isaiah chapter 53. Isaiah chapter 53, first 8 verses. Who has believed our report, and to whom is the arm of the Lord revealed? And here he's talking about looking forward, prophesies to Israel's Messiah. Verse 3, he's despised and rejected of men, a man of sorrows and acquainted with grief. We hid, as it were, our faces from him. He was despised, and we esteemed him not. Surely he has borne our griefs and carried our sorrows, yet we did esteem him stricken, smitten of God, and afflicted. He was wounded, but he was wounded for our transgressions. That's the transgression of God's chosen people, Israel. He is bruised for our iniquities. The chastisement of our peace was upon him. And here's the verse that is so frequently misapplied. And with his stripes we are healed. Well, people take that and they say, oh, I'm ill. I have a sickness. And I'm not going to trust medicine or physicians, because God is going to heal me. And it's based on the stripes that the Lord Jesus Christ was smitten on. That is not what this passage means at all. And answering these four questions will tell you clearly it does not apply. The atonement of Christ, the stripes of Christ when he was beaten and crucified, are not meant to bring physical healing. This is all about the spiritual healing of the nation of Israel through the work of the Messiah as their Redeemer. Another passage, and I realize we're speeding through these, but it's important for us to do that, because I just want to highlight things that we completely mistaken and misapply. Jeremiah chapter 29, and I've heard this promise through Jeremiah, misapplied and misused over and over again. Jeremiah chapter 29 and verse 11. This is, who is God speaking? Who is speaking? God is. Who is he speaking to? His children, the children of Israel, at a time when God was speaking to them about what he's going to do and what he expected them to do. And beginning at verse 11 of Jeremiah 29, well, look at verse 10 for context. For thus saith the Lord, that after 70 years be accomplished, that's when this applies, at Babylon, I will visit you and perform my good word toward you in causing you to return to this place. It's a particular time in the history of the nation of Israel, in the courses of punishment that God is going to bring promise and deliverance. Verse 11, for I know the thoughts that I think toward you, says the Lord, thoughts of peace and not of evil, to give you an expected end. I have good intentions for you. And we take that and we say, well, God intends everything he does to us and for us and with us, it's all going to end up well. That's just not reality in life. Not all circumstances end well. Not everything that happens to us is for our good. And this is not a promise to us and about us, because evil does come to us. And so recognizing what God does and says and to whom is very important. Read on in verse 11 and then verse 12. Then shall you call upon me, and you shall go and pray unto me. I will hearken unto you, and you shall seek me and find me when you shall search for me with all your heart. And I will be found of you, says the Lord, and I will turn away your captivity. He's speaking to the children of Israel who are in captivity. He's going to set them free and bring them back to the land. And I will gather you from all the nations, from all the places where I have driven you in judgment, scattered all over the world. And I will bring you again into the place where I caused you to be carried away captive. You see the context here, and who God is speaking to, and when, and for what purpose. Can't just rob God's word. You can't just lift passages of scripture out of their context, out of answering these four questions, and begin to claim it for yourself. It leads into all kinds of problems. Now we go to the book of Matthew. We see there that the Lord Jesus Christ is commissioning his 12 apostles. And here's what he says to them. Verse 5, these 12 Jesus sent forth, commanded them, saying, don't go into the way of the Gentiles. Don't go to the city of the Samaritans, but go rather to the lost sheep of the house of Israel. And as you go, preach, saying, the kingdom of heaven is at hand. Heal the sick, cleanse the lepers, raise the dead, cast out devils. Freely you have received, freely give. So here are God is speaking, Christ is speaking, to whom? To his 12 apostles at a time when he was here on earth. He commissioned them to do a particular work. He told them not to go to the Gentiles, not to go to the Samaritans, but only go to the lost sheep of the house of Israel. And you're supposed to preach, proclaim, the king, repent, for the kingdom of heaven is at hand. That's what God wanted to accomplish with the nation of Israel. That which had been promised since the world began is now about to be fulfilled. We could go on, and we could look at the prayers of Scripture that have been used and misapplied. We're going to look at that in fundamental number 6, the how God is empowering us today. How we can't take the power that God gave that was resident in his Jehovah name, that grace that was there for them, we can't just take that and say we're going to apply it to us. God has a completely different power for us. It's all resident in the preaching of Jesus Christ according to the revelation of the mystery. That's fundamental number 7. Then we have, what are the commissions? The misapplication of the commissions in Scripture, thinking that the Great Commission, Matthew 28, or the commission in Mark, or Luke, or John, or Acts, when our commission is in 2 Corinthians chapter 5. We'll look at that in fundamental number 8. And John Clausen has done a great job at detailing these commissions, and you can find them on our website. Then the purpose of our gathering together as a church. Why do we meet together? What is supposed to be going on as we assemble together? We're going to study all of that and see it in fundamental chapter 9. And then finally, the various hopes in the Word of God and what is our hope, Israel's hope over against our hope. Understand when you look, when you read or study the Gospels, that the book of Matthew was written for a particular purpose. It presented the Lord Jesus Christ as king. Mark presented the Lord Jesus Christ as a human being, as a man. As a servant, God's servant. And the book of Luke was written by Luke the physician that presented Christ as man, and John presenting the Lord Jesus Christ as God. We need to keep that in mind as we read and study these books. Notice that John wrote his gospel presenting not the mechanics of individual justification unto eternal life, but he wrote his gospel to present to the nation of Israel how they as a nation will be saved. Something very foreign to us, because when we think of salvation, justification, we think of that as individuals only. We have no such thing as national salvation, but there is such a thing for the nation of Israel. And that's what John focuses on in his gospel. Purpose of the book of Acts. It's a transition between what God is doing with the nation of Israel. We see how the nation of Israel sinned against God, rejected her Messiah, and how the nation of Israel was set aside. And God now begins to deal with a new entity, a new creation, which is the body of Christ. All that needs to be understood, because what we do is we take passages in the book of Acts and we try to apply things that don't apply. And we think that, and by the way, we don't apply it anyway. We think we do. But when we read in Acts chapter 4 that in preparation for the kingdom, they all the true disciples, true believers, brought, sold their possessions, brought them to the apostles. They distributed it so that nobody had need. That's in preparation for the kingdom, promising that needs would be met. Nobody's following that today. So we pick and choose what we apply and what we don't apply, and we always get into a problem with that. So when you read and study Paul's epistles, it's important to ask these questions as well. Why do I say that? For two reasons. Number one, because the writer, the Apostle Paul, he is writing to the body of Christ, and his introduction in every letter is that he's writing to the church or the churches, and he's bringing God's new mystery revelation, the preaching of Jesus Christ according to the revelation of the mystery. And he's setting forth all of these truths. That is what is written to us. That is what is written about us. That's what we need to take and apply in our lives. Not just take any scripture or all of scripture and just, you know, as I've shared with you before, a friend of mine said, you know, scripture is just whatever it means to me. And somebody in response to that said, well, then it doesn't mean anything. And that's the truth. And that's the problem. And that is the problem with the church, with the evangelical church today, in that the church is not following the Apostle Paul, not listening to what Paul has to say, because God is speaking through the Apostle Paul to the body of Christ in this dispensation of the grace of God so that we might understand what justification unto eternal life is, how we are to, what the provisions that God has made for us in the body of Christ, how we should live, the power that he has given, why we should gather, what is our role on this earth as his ambassadors, what is the Spirit of God doing in us as a body, in us as individuals, what is God the Holy Spirit doing in his ministry to the body of Christ? What does the Word of God provide for us? How we should live according to the Word of God, rightly divided, because that's what the Holy Spirit uses to honor God and to benefit our lives. That is essential for us. And that's what God has given to us, to the body of Christ. And to depart from that is devastating. Now, so much that we learned from all the other scriptures, We learn about God's holiness, God's justice, God's long-suffering, how gracious God is, but nothing like what we learn from the preaching of Jesus Christ according to the revelation of the mystery. So I must insist, I must urge you, whenever you read Scripture, whenever you study the Word of God, ask these four questions and encourage others to do the same. Help others to study the Word of God rightly divided. There's one more thing I want to say about Paul's epistles, because we must rightly divide even Paul's epistles. Here's what I mean. Not everything that is written in Paul's epistles is for us today. Why? Because there are things that are written in Paul's epistles that were written when the Word of God was not fully given, when the church was in its infancy, when there was a confirmation of the apostleship of Paul. And so there were things that he did, things he was able to perform, power that he had and a ministry that he had, where he healed people, where he spoke in other languages. But all of that, as the Word of God was fully given, those things went away. Read 1 Corinthians chapter 13. When that which is perfect is come, that which is imperfect, that is, that which is of childish things, are being put away. So the church, the body of Christ, is not displaying those gifts today because they're unnecessary and they're not what God is doing today. The gifts that God has given to the church is teachers, people who equip people for the work of the ministry and to live life the way God intended for us to live it. So the importance of asking and answering these questions correctly will help us grasp God's plan and purpose for us today and how we are to live in this dispensation of grace.
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20: With SRN News, I'm Ken Lorman in Washington. President Trump in Grand Island, Nebraska tonight rallying for Senator Pete Ricketts and other Republicans. He warned against giving Democrats control, calling the midterms, less than 30 days away, among the most important ever. President Trump is offering to help Russia after a lab worker died after possible exposure to plague. Russian officials said at first, a woman at an anti-plague research institute died from an unspecified form of the disease, later saying she died from pneumonia. Before exiting the White House for the rally in Nebraska, Mr. Trump told reporters, "We're looking at it very strongly." It was a good day on Wall Street. All green, the NASDAQ, set a new record for the day, up over 286 points. This is SRN News.
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0: Foundations of Freedom, a look at America's founding principles and the leaders who shaped our nation.
1: Ronald Reagan believed freedom was more than a political system or a set of laws. In 1988, he said, "Freedom describes the God-given condition of the human soul." For Reagan, liberty was not something government created. It was something government was called to respect and to protect. That idea sits at the heart of the American experiment. Our rights do not come from rulers, institutions, or political majorities. They belong to us by nature and by God. And when we understand freedom that way, our responsibility becomes clearer. Government may protect liberty. Laws may preserve it, but neither can give us what was never theirs to grant. Freedom begins with the recognition that human dignity and liberty come before government, not from it.
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0: Foundations of Freedom, a look at America's founding principles and the leaders who shaped our nation.
1: Ronald Reagan believed freedom was more than a political system or a set of laws. In 1988, he said, "Freedom describes the God-given condition of the human soul." For Reagan, liberty was not something government created. It was something government was called to respect and to protect. That idea sits at the heart of the American experiment. Our rights do not come from rulers, institutions, or political majorities. They belong to us by nature and by God. And when we understand freedom that way, our responsibility becomes clearer. Government may protect liberty. Laws may preserve it, but neither can give us what was never theirs to grant. Freedom begins with the recognition that human dignity and liberty come before government, not from it.
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0: This is What's Right, What's Left with Pastor Ernie Sanders.
5: Good evening and welcome to another edition of What's Right, What's Left, the legendary voice of the Christian resistance from coast to coast. And here tonight, none other, our board operator is none other than the mighty, mighty Andrew.
6: That's right, I'm here, Pastor.
5: You're there, there at the gate, man, I tell you.
6: That's right.
5: You're the guy that stepped on Superman's cape.
6: Twice a day.
5: Yes, all right, there you go. The way in. All right, and here we have with me in here, she's incredible, the researcher extraordinary, Miss Kathy Bradley.
7: Good evening, Pastor, and hello, everyone.
5: And we got a lot to talk about tonight, and so we're going to kind of just get right into it. You know, we're going to be talking about imprecatory prayers, and I got a lot of feedback from folks on because a lot of them didn't know what an imprecatory prayer was, and so they really found it interesting. Now, there's others out there that don't understand. The vast majority of people that don't understand, if you were to ask those that know what a imprecatory prayer is, they might or think they know, they would just say to you, well, that's when you pray, you ask God to curse somebody, okay? Your enemies, you ask him to curse your enemies. And when then the question would be, some people say, well, didn't Jesus say to love your enemies? So how would you answer that, Kath?
7: Well, I believe the right thing to do would be what Jesus said, is to love your enemies. But humanly, it's very difficult. Very difficult.
5: Yeah, but he said also, I come not to bring peace, but to bring a sword. He said father against son, mother against daughter. So then how do we say, well, Jesus, you know, he said one thing and said the other. Why, when we, does the Bible contradict itself? The Lord, does his words contradict them?
7: Never.
5: No.
7: Never.
5: So when you're studying Scripture, a couple of things you always got to keep in mind. One, the Bible is not in chronological order. You can't study it that way, okay? Two, the five W's. Do you remember what the five W's are? Who is he talking about? Or two, what is he talking about? Why is he talking about it? When and where is he talking about it? So we all know that who is important. What, very important, what he's talking about. Why, very important. What about what, about where and when? Why would where and when do you think be important?
7: Well, it would have to do with who he's addressing.
5: Well, that's true, but different places and at different times, words had different meanings, okay? And so, for example, when I was a kid, we had a book up on our shelf that says how to throw a gay party. It was right there. Believe me, that's not what they say today. If you get invited to a gay party, you definitely, it's not the same thing.
7: Right.
5: Okay, I remember when I was very young, somebody said, well, that was cool. It meant that it wasn't warm, right? Mm-hmm. Today, cool can mean a lot of things, okay? One of the things that guys do now, they say cool, okay? I guess that means good. All right. So, and in different places, too. In different, even here in America, from a lot of things in when I first went into the service, I ended up down in Fort Benning, Georgia, and the good old Southern boys down there. I remember talking about how I had gotten to a pricker bush. There was a pricker bush, and I talked to them. They was looking at each other. And like, what, they didn't know what that was.
7: Yeah.
5: The one old boy's, you mean a thorn bush? Yes, sir. That's a thorn bush. Okay. So different words meant different things.
7: Yeah.
5: And so in different places. And so that's why it's very, very important that you know those five W's when you're studying, because there's nothing more important than getting the Word of God right, mm-hmm. is there? And so we're going to be talking about here tonight imprecatory prayers. Well, let me, because do you think there's examples in Bibles where a number of where people prayed and their prayer was a sin?
7: Gee, I never thought about that.
5: Yes, there is several places. We'll look at some of those, yeah, where their prayer was actually a sin. Okay.
7: Huh.

0: When someone you love is hurting, what do you do? We're often quick to say, if there's anything I can do, just let me know. But what if we stopped waiting to be asked and simply showed up? On the If There Is Anything I Can Do podcast, Pam McConnell shares real stories, biblical wisdom, and practical ways to walk alongside people through grief, loss, and life's hardest moments. 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
1: The Bible doesn't teach that. The Bible teaches we're to love what God loves and hate what God hates. That's what the Bible teaches. But you have these sound bites, but most people don't know. They don't know the differences. A lot of them that way. And so, here now, so I'll ask you a question. Do you think that you could manipulate God into answering a prayer that would be against his will?
2: No.
1: We're pretty hard, okay, wouldn't it? Yeah.
2: I would always pray his will anyway.
1: Okay, and do you think that that God would offer, if you would pray to God, that he would allow you, if you wanted to prophesy against your enemy, if it was against his anointed, that he would allow you to prophesy against his anointed?
2: I don't think so.
1: You'd be right. He wouldn't. We have examples of that in Scripture. What about Balaam when he wanted to prophesy against Israel? What happened every time he went to prophesy against Israel? Because Balak paid him to do that. Then instead of cursing them, he would bless them, no matter how hard he tried. Okay, and so, and then we're going to see some examples there where Saul himself, where King Saul himself, who wanted to curse David, God didn't allow him. He ended up cursing himself and blessing David. Okay, and so we're going to start tonight. And this is interesting as we go through here. Saul commands his servants to kill David, and here we're going to be there in 1 Samuel chapter 19. And Saul spoke to Jonathan, his son, and to all his servants that they should kill David. But Jonathan, Saul's son, delighted much in David, and Jonathan told David, saying, Saul, my father, seeketh to kill thee. Now therefore I pray thee, take heed to thyself until morning, and abide in a secret place and hide thyself. So they would said that Jonathan and David were such good friends, they were so good friends, that they had a relationship, a love for one another that was above that of loving a woman, okay? So that would be a different type of love that you would have. And so he goes on to say, and I will go out and stand beside my father in the field where thou art, and I will commune with my father of thee, and what I see, that I will tell thee. And Jonathan spake good of David unto Saul his father, and said unto him, let not the king sin against his servants, against David, because he hath not sinned against thee, and because his works have been to thee word very good. Now David said he could not harm Saul because, even though Saul's trying to kill him, right? Because God said, touch not my anointed, touch not my anointed, okay? And David said, David was said to be a man after God's own heart. Now, it kind of makes you wonder, right? Because, you know, David was messing up all the time.
2: Mm-hmm.
1: I mean, David, I mean, when he messed up, he messed up big time,
2: yeah,
1: okay?
2: Sure did.
1: And so, but God was looking upon his heart. He was knowing what he did, but why he did it. But God saw that David's love toward him was so great, okay, that when he would pray these imprecatory prayers, usually the Lord himself was in the forefront and the focus in that, okay? He goes on to say, for he did put his life in his hands and show the Philistines and slew the Philistines, and the Lord wrought a great salvation.

0: salvation for Israel, thou sawest it, and didst rejoice, wherefore then wilt thou sin against innocent blood to slay David without a cause? So Saul had this idea that he was going to give his daughter, well, to marry David. So he told his daughter, or he told David that his daughter, her name was Merab, that he was going to, you can have this one for your wife, okay? And so before he could do that, before he could marry her, this other fellow named Adriel, the Mahophelite, took her and married her. So here he decided now to give the next daughter in line, Michal. Michal was the next one. But instead of a dowry, he didn't want a dowry. What do you think he wanted, what Saul demanded instead of a dowry? 100 foreskins of a Philistine.
1: Wow.
0: Now, that means in order to do that, you had to kill the Philistine. Right. So if David was given the order to go out and kill 100 Philistines, you think the chances are pretty good of David getting killed himself?
1: Yeah.
0: That's what Saul had in mind. He said, he had that in mind. And when he gave Michal to David to wife, also he had in mind that she was going to be loyal to him and not to David. Okay. Mm. And so Saul demanded that for instead that he would have to go out and collect that. Well, David didn't. Instead, he collected 200 foreskins of the Philistines, and he became a superhero overnight. And the people were saying Saul has killed his 1,000 and David his 10,000, okay? Hmm. And they would say this. So he goes on to say, and Saul hearkened unto the voice of Jonathan, and Saul sware, as the Lord liveth, he shall not be slain. That didn't last long. And Jonathan called David, and Jonathan showed him all those things. And Jonathan brought David to Saul, and he was in the presence, and as in times past. So, and there was war against, again, and David went out and fought with the Philistines, and slew them with a great slaughter, and they fled from him. And the evil spirit from the Lord was upon Saul as he sat in his house with his javelin in his hand, and David played with his hand. So now, here, God has sent an evil spirit. Is there unrighteousness with God?
1: No.
0: Okay, so what do you think God would send an evil spirit upon Saul? Would it be because of Saul's rebellion against him? What was it that got Saul in so much trouble to begin with? Remember, he was told to go out and kill off every man, woman, and child of the enemy and destroy all of their flocks. But he didn't do that. He pretended to do that. But he was told to kill Agag, the king. But he didn't kill Agag. He kept him as kind of a, see how nice I am. I spared my enemy. I spared the king. I could have killed him. And now I'm letting him stay here at the palace. And so Samuel came, and Samuel said, what's this that noise I hear, those sheep that are bleeding? They were supposed to be dead, right? And, well, you see, now Saul says, well, you know, the people didn't want me to, you know, the people needed him, and this, he tried to blame the people, saying that, you know, he couldn't. He kept the best for himself. Mm-hmm. He kept all the prettiest women for himself, okay? And he didn't kill off his adversary. So Samuel took his sword and cut Agag all to pieces, okay? And his voice says, now the opposition out there, and they're saying that God was a bloody, bloody God of the Old Testament, and that Jesus is a loving God of the New Testament. What's wrong with that statement?
1: Well, it's the same God. just different form. One's God the Father, one's God the Son.
0: Well, not really, because you see, everywhere in the Old Testament, when it was referred to Lord, that was talking about the person of Jesus Christ, the second verse, everywhere, okay? When it was referred to as the Father, okay, or the Ancient of Days, it was referred to the Father, okay? But when it was just referred to the Lord, then it was referring to the Lord Jesus Christ himself.
1: I don't think I realized that.
0: Yeah. And so, well, you have to, it was Christ that created, he was the creator, okay? So, and it was him that showed up through all these battles. From Genesis to Revelation, God the Father gave the marching orders. God the Son carried them out, and the Holy Ghost provided the power in every single case, from Genesis to Revelation. Okay. And so here now, and the evil spirit from the Lord was upon Saul as he sat in the house with his javelin in his hand, and David played with his hands. And David was playing a harp. And Saul sought to smite David even to the wall with a javelin. Now Saul was a very large man, and David was not that large. And he was going to pin him to the wall with his javelin, okay? But David was quick, and he was watching. He wasn't stupid, he was watching him. And before he could do it, he was gone. He made his getaway. And Saul sought to smite David even to the wall with the javelin, but he slipped away out of Saul's presence, and he smote the javelin into the wall, and David fled and escaped that night. Now, Saul also sent messengers. These were assassins. He sent assassins unto David's house to watch him and to slay him in the morning. And Michal, David's wife, told him, saying, if thou save not thy life tonight, tomorrow thou shalt be slain. So Michal let David down through the window, and he went and he fled and escaped. So their house was on the top of the wall. And so on one side of the wall were the assassins. She let him out the window on the other side of the wall, and he took off and escaped. Now, she knew it was just a matter before they would be coming into his house. So she went out in his bed and put some pillows and things to make it look like he was sleeping so they would look in there. Mm-hmm. They would think that he's in bed. And Michal took an image and laid it in the bed and put a pillow of goat's hair to the bolster and covered it with a cloth. And when Saul sent messengers to take David, she said, he is sick. Now, you know, in those days, you had to be careful. It could be leprosy and something like that that you could catch and you were gone, okay?
1: Yeah.
0: So they didn't want it. That's why King David said, when you take an LGBTQ guy or a sodomite, you don't touch him with your hands. You had to use a shield with holes in it and make sure that he was on the other side of the shield. You would run your javelin through the shield and kill the sodomite.
1: Huh.
0: And then wherever he dropped, they burnt him. They burnt him right there. Okay.
1: Wow.
0: And so, and when Saul sent messengers to take David, she said, he is sick. And Saul sent the messengers again to see David, saying, bring him up to me in the bed. In other words, don't touch him, but just pick up the bed and carry him here, and I may slay him. And when the messengers would come in, behold, there was an image in the bed, and with a pillow of goat's hair for the bolster, I bet you they were surprised. And Saul said unto Michal, why hast thou deceived me so? In other words, his deal, and she was going to be his, you know. Now, this is a kind of a question that there's not quite a total agreement on, the way she answers. And Saul said unto Michal, why hast thou deceived me and sent him mine enemy away? He has escaped. And Michal answered Saul, I said unto thee, unto me, he said unto me, let me go, why should I kill thee? So some think that she was saying, that David was saying, don't try to stop me, I'll have to kill you, to her. Or others say, well, no, he's saying to her, that she's saying to Saul, David wanted to leave, he didn't want to have to kill you. So I think that's what it meant, that he didn't want to have to kill Saul, because to touch not God's anointed. And so David fled and escaped and came to Samuel to Ramah and told him all that Saul had done to him. And he and Samuel went and dwelt in Nathath. And it was told Saul, saying, behold, David is in Nathath in Ramah. And Saul sent messengers to take David. And when they saw the company of the prophets prophesying, and Samuel standing and appointed over them, the Spirit of God was upon the messengers of Saul, and they also started prophesying. So he sent his assassins, but now they're prophesying with Samuel, and they're prophesying against Saul and for David. Okay. Huh. Now, I'll just jump down here. And he went thither to Naboth, Ramah, and the Spirit of God was upon him also. Now, this is Saul looking for David. And now, all of a sudden, the Spirit of God comes upon Saul. And he went on and prophesied until he came to Naboth and Ramah. And he stripped off all his clothes also and prophesied before Samuel in like manner. He lay down naked in all that day and all that night. Wherefore they say, is Saul also among the prophets? So here, God's got a sense of humor. You know, because Saul, you know, was manipulative. He ended up stripping him down. He laid there, an ugly man in front of a bunch of other ugly men, naked, prophesying against himself.
1: Wow. And
0: you're not having a good day when that happens, okay? In other words, the Bible says God will have him in derision. Boy, did he have him in derision.
1: Mm-hmm.
0: And we'll be back right after this.

0: Well, you know, folks, I gotta tell you this. That song was put together by Laura Schaefer and the good folks out there at WMCA in New York, in New York City, and also WFIL in Philadelphia. And they put that together, and I was just absolutely amazed. And again, I want to say thank you very much out there. I was quite honored after more than a half a century fighting the fight, you know, especially saving the babies and all that we've stood against.
1: That was such a catchy tune.
0: That was really put together. That'd be great. And so, Friday night, of course, I pulled a good one on John McTurner. And started out by saying, you know, I'm here. John's been complaining about my singing all these times, and I thought it was just because he couldn't sing and I could. But, you know, I found out that, well, not only could he sing, but did he make a song? And we played it. He was almost speechless. He didn't know what to say. But I want to just thank the good Lord to those folks. Again, I want to thank them. I was honored.
1: I was really going to say it's quite an honor.
0: Yeah, it's for all of that time. And I'll promise you, folks, I ain't going to play too much, okay? I won't be playing it, although I might play that during Pledge Week, okay? That might help, huh? What do you think?
1: I hope so. That'd be great.
0: All right. You know, we're always talking about how, you know, we would just like some justice. We would just like some justice. And we talk about the precatory prayers. And, you know, I wanted to pray that Merrick Garland would get, you know, Merrick Garland did so much damage. He weaponized the FBI against the parents. Parents who just protested against the corrupt left-wing school boards were investigated, harassed by the FBI. Pro-lifers were jailed. And homeschoolers by the FBI, you know, and for being Christians. And so I hear Merrick Garland, now there he's under the gun. I thought he was hiding in the shadows somewhere. They're gonna get him. I think there's so much that he did, it was illegal. And I do pray to the Justice Department because of all the innocent people he sent to prison.
1: Right.
0: Remember all of those J6ers, okay? And then another one is Jack Smith. Dirty Jack, they called him. Dirty Jack Smith. First of all, he was never legally put to be a special prosecutor. It was never done right. He was illegal all the time he was in the office. And he spied on all the Republican senators. He collected records on 44 elected officials. And he spied on the emails and that thousands of donators, people that donated to the Republican Party, okay? And so Jack Smith should be in big time trouble too right now too. And so here, you know, think about all that while that time was happening. The Democrats were trafficking thousands and thousands of little children along, and they were using these NGOs, supposed to have been Catholic charities and Lutheran charities, Jewish charities. They weren't. They were working with trafficking these children.
1: Wow.
0: And for sex and slave labor, you know. Mm-hmm. We all know what the sexual part was, but not just the children, but, you know, adults too.
1: Mm-hmm.
0: And so Dems want, they want to decriminalize a lot of the crimes out there to save their own selves, like election fraud. They want to decriminalize election fraud. They want to decriminalize welfare fraud. They want to decriminalize daycare fraud. They want to decriminalize Social Security fraud. See, this is the people that will vote for a Democrat, but they're voting for sin. They're voting for sin, okay? And they want no borders. Do you know what the Bible says about a nation with no borders?
1: Yes.
0: They're not a country.
1: Right.
0: They're not a country, okay? They want to legalize pedophilia. They've been wanting to legalize pedophilia for a long time. They have what they call MAMBLA, which is a part of the Democratic Communist Party. They want to defund police, defund ICE. They want to promote LGBTQ sodomy in the public school system. They want to promote abortion in the public school system. They want to promote Islam in the public school system. They want to promote communism in the public school system. Dems want mass amnesty. They want a mass amnesty for those who were arrested for rape, murderer, pedophilia. And they're saying that they should have, if they're illegal aliens, even those that raped, murdered, because it's part of their culture. Loudoun County School District Board in Virginia, Loudoun County School in Virginia, have gone out full foot, and they've declared that that LGBTQ be recognized and accepted in all their schools.
1: Wow.
0: Okay, so now, that's the school board. They're promoting what God calls an abomination, an unclean thing.
1: Mm-hmm.
0: I'm wondering if there's, because what always comes right after sodomy is pedophilia. I'm wondering if there's anybody on that school board out there in Loudoun County that are not sodomites or pedophiles. I don't know. You would think if there was one, there would be an objection, okay?
1: Right.
0: But here, I can tell you this, that the parents, if they're even halfway decent human, if they care anything at all about their children in that Loudoun County school board, would get their kids out of those before they're raped and abused and molested in that Loudoun County. And
1: they definitely should be sitting in and protesting their decisions, that's for sure.
0: Well, they should be getting the kids out of the public school.
1: I mean, primarily.
0: And they should be bringing criminal charges against the whole school board. It should be brought criminal charges. Did you see, do you know who Mark Ruffalo is?
1: I've heard of him.
0: He's the fool that played the Hulk. Okay.
1: Oh, he did?
0: Yeah. No, I'm not talking about the original Hulk.
1: Oh, okay.
0: I'm talking about one of the movies they made later.
1: Okay. Oh, okay.
0: But here, this guy, I mean, the character of the Hulk when he was destroying things was smarter than this guy. Okay. he was out there along with Robert De Niro, and they were having a contest seeing who can drop the most F-bombs and who could pour out more pure filth out of their mouths. I mean, just unbelievable pure filth came out of these two guys. They could not say a sentence without cuss words and swear words into it. And De Niro is a dime store gangster.
1: Yeah.
0: He talked about being tough with Trump. Let me tell you what De Niro would do. If De Niro had to get face-to-face with Trump, De Niro would wet his pants. You would see him standing in a puddle of water right there. He would do the same thing with me. If I was to be in an elevator with De Niro and the door was to lock, he'd wet his pants. Now that's the kind of kind of the people they are. Okay, they're cowards.
1: He's all bluster. Yeah,
0: he was going to punch Trump right in the face. Yeah.
1: Mm-hmm.
0: Anyhow, but they were talking, and they had Hunter Biden, right? And they're asking Hunter Biden about, you know who's leading out there as far as the A-team for the Democrats? It's Kamala Harris. She's way out in front, right?
1: Front of what?
0: Well, as far as their pack goes, of the Democrats. And by the way, did you know that they were asking about what can be done to improve or help win? They said they need more Muslims and more communists within the party. More Muslims and more communists, okay?
1: And that's going to endear us to their party.
0: Yeah, but anyhow. And so what happened? You know, the one thing that unifies them together is their hate. Their filthy language. You know, not only did you have De Niro and that other, that
1: Ruffalo.
0: Ruffalo. But you had these young whores standing out there, placing that middle finger up and dancing as they were speaking. I mean, this is just, you know, I mean, just filth. It's just plain filth, okay? But anyhow, so, but they asked Hunter Biden about Kamala Harris because he had said that she wasn't smart enough to win before, to win the election. And they said, well, now she's a front runner. What do you think? And he says, she's not dumb. Now, why would you say she's not dumb, okay? But that was his response about, you know, why she should be able to be president, okay? But then I asked him about AOC. He's in love with AOC. He is in love with AOC. But what's taking place now within the Democratic collective is all of them are going to Michigan. And do you know why? Do you know what they're calling Abdu El-Sayed now?
1: No.
0: They're calling him the Michigan Muslim. Huh. That's his name, the Michigan. So they're all going to support the Michigan Muslim, okay? And so that's their what they call their A-team. The F-bomb, they brought these idiots, this Ruffalo, they brought to De Niro, they're bringing all of these sewer mouth people there, and they need to repent. See, in the precatory prayer would be if we would pray that God would bring them to repentance so that they don't end up in a burning lake of fire, and if they refuse, okay, to take them out to remove them before they can do any more damage or cause any more problem or bring any more, God is not mockery to God himself.
1: Seems like all of us Christians should be praying those prayers.
0: They should, but the vast majority don't even know what they are.
1: Well, I didn't know what the term was, but I know when you described it, I knew what that meant.
0: Biblical literacy is not one of America's strong points today, I can tell you that.
1: I'm wondering about any literacy. These days.
0: So, we have some article. I was talking about Merrick Garland, and here, ridiculous. Biden DOJ attorney warned of Merrick Garland memo targeting protesting parents. This is what I was talking about. Biden Justice Department officials raised serious concerns about the parents, like domestic terrorists, before Attorney General Merrick Garland released his memo directing investigations into school board protest in 2021, a new report from the Trump administration weaponizing working group reveals questions that proposed internally, one official called the effort ridiculous. Another complained that the department was deploying an unlawful a lot of federal manpower for what is currently non-federal conduct. And then almost all of the conduct cited by school boards involved speech protected by the First Amendment. In other words, the parents, you know, because of COVID, the children were sent home with curriculum, and the parents are finding that these kids are pulling pornography out of the libraries, okay? And so the parents were not happy about that, and they went to protest to the school boards, and they turned the FBI loose on them, weaponized against them.
1: For trying to protect their children.
0: Yeah, absolutely. Remember what Hillary said. It takes a village to raise a child, and children should not be raised by parents but by government.
1: Oh, boy.
0: The issue traces back to September 2021 when the National School Boards Association sent a letter to sleepy Joe Biden urging a federal action against parents' threats against school board members. The letter suggests the government could treat some conduct as the equivalent of a form of domestic terrorism and cited disputes involving COVID-19 mandates, critical race theory, transgender orthodoxy, and other issues. Can you believe some parents didn't want their children to be convinced by these fools that the boys were girls and the girls were boys?
1: Can't imagine.
0: Yeah. Can you believe that some parents didn't want their children to be mutilated, what they call with trans surgery? White House officials reportedly provided feedback on the letter before its release. Garland issued a memo directing the FBI and U.S. attorneys to coordinate responses to alleged threats just 5 days after the letter. The school board's association later apologized for the letter. Well, yeah, they would have, because they lied.
1: Mm-hmm.
0: Because they lied. While critics have long argued that the Garland memo improperly targeted concerned parents, the new report offers an inside view of the Biden Justice Department's opposition from within. Internal emails show DOJ officials initially viewed many of the incidents cited in the NSBA letter as local matters rather than federal crimes, struggling to identify any clear federal law enforcement role. They were parents, and they didn't want their children being indoctrinated in DEI into sodomy, to pedophilia, to communism, to any of these things. So, there you go. You've got an article there, don't you?
1: I do. This is near and dear to your heart on the abortion issue. Religious leaders in Virginia are driving opposition to Virginia's abortion amendment. So Virginia voters are going to the polls through November 3rd to vote on a constitutional amendment that would guarantee abortion rights in the Old Dominion in a contest that has religious leaders mobilizing to crush it. The Supreme Court overturned Roe v. Wade in 2022, allowing states to chart their own course on abortion for the first time in 50 years. Well, since then, 13 states have successfully implemented near-total abortion bans, while four more have imposed six-week bans. Two more states have 12-week bans, and several more have bans based on gestational period. Well, Virginia is one of a handful of states that has neither enacted a state law nor had a court ruling determine the status of abortion. So this proposed constitutional amendment would guarantee abortion access in the first two trimesters while explicitly allowing restrictions for the third, provided they make exceptions for situations where the life and health of the mother is at risk. Well, early voting has already begun, with the question about changing the state's abortion law in Virginia's midterm ballots. The state requires only a simple majority to approve a constitutional amendment, and the state has trended leftwards for the past 22 years. So Christians across the theological spectrum appear galvanized in an effort to vote against the proposed amendment. Of course, the Catholics are big on marriage and the protection of human life, but also Protestant groups are also energized. More than 150 Virginia pastors signed an open letter urging Christians to oppose the amendment. We believe these two amendments must be rejected for the Commonwealth of Virginia because they will harm our state as they are opposed to humans flourishing and contrary to the Word of God. To the mother considering abortion, we implore you, let your baby live, they said. Collectively, the pastors who signed onto the letter represent roughly 90 churches and 50,000 parishioners. While polling data on the ballot question is generally sparse, but the November elections are expected to favor Democrats, a development that would likely benefit passage of this amendment. The last statewide referendum saw voters approve a map redraw of the state's congressional districts, though the state Supreme Court later overturned it. So I'm glad that the religious leaders are you know, against it and driving the opposition to it, but it's probably a little late because they're already voting, and they vote primarily Democrat in Virginia.
0: Not only that, but Democrats believe in election fraud.
1: There you go.
0: And so they, yeah, and here, you know, here in Ohio, in 23, there would happen. There was a plague of stupidity hit Ohio when you had what they call issue one. And we try to explain to people, you read through that, and you can see that some very, very, very corrupt lawyers got together, and they worded that issue one in a way that would confuse people.
1: Yeah.
0: And so we went through it, and we said, look, oh, what they're doing here. So we try to tell people. We've sent out letters. I went on the radio talking about, folks, do not be confused. Well, again, they were struck with stupid. People who I know were convinced that issue one meant the opposite of what it meant. I try to explain this to them. And someone says, no, you're wrong. I said, no, I'm not wrong. You have to try to understand what they're doing here. Now, all the money, or most all of that money to push and promote that came from outside of the state of Ohio.
1: Yes.
0: Okay. And now, again, the people were struck with stupid. And they actually made it into a constitutional amendment that a woman has a right to kill her baby. Now, this is evil. And a precatory prayer would be that we would pray that all of those people that were behind that God would deliver that very death that they want for the unborn children back upon their own heads. Mm-hmm. Given first they have the opportunity to repent, if not, that God would do that. And we do pray that. Now, what's been happening, I think the impetus for that song might have been the feedback that we've been getting since we've been praying and precatory prayers against the wicked, the evil out there, the enemies of God.
1: Right.
0: And so what's happening is it seems like, Kathy, that often the enemy is more concerned about God answering those prayers than all those Christians that are supposed to be praying along with us, okay? Mm-hmm. You know, they call being a nominal Christian at most. I don't think you can be a nominal. You can be a deceived person who thinks they're a Christian, you know. But I don't think you're either saved or you're not. There's no in between being just like being pregnant. You are, you aren't, and you're either alive or you're not, okay? And you're saved or you're not. And so, anyhow, every Senate Democrat just voted, this was the other day, last week, to ban on insider trading due to a little thing in that bill, that would make voting, that would say that voting should be honest and not corrupted, right? A bill voting failed to advance in the Senate on last Wednesday, with every single Democrat voting against it, and every single Republican voting for it. The bill failed 53 to 47 long party lines. The bill, which originated in the House, was sponsored by, that representative, whoever it is, it's blacked out, would prohibit members of Congress and their spouses and dependent children from purchasing stocks. The measure would also require, I think it was Ted Cruz. I think it was Cruz, I'm not sure.
1: I don't know.
0: I know Josh Hawley was involved in that too. Okay. With public notice before these individuals could sell stocks. In July, H.R. 7008 passed the House 732 to 119 or 198 with 218 Republicans and 13 Democrats voting yes, along with one independent. A total of 198 Democrats voted no. Representative Frederica Wilson, D. Florida, did not cast a vote. So the act was bound to fail in the Senate due to being combined with a nationwide voter ID mandate, which Democrats vehemently opposed. They do not, they just cannot stand a fair election, a fair and honest election.
1: Because they know they can't win.
0: Right. And but it's just contrary to being a Democrat nowadays.
1: Yeah.
0: Okay, we're coming up to a break when we come back. I think we'll open the phone lines and take calls and in between this. So we'll be back in a minute. And 216-901-0933. 216-901-0933. Only smart people call tonight.
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0: All right, we are back. I got a couple of announcements to make, and one of them is this, that coming up on October 10th, join us on Saturday, October 10th. This is for the Northeast Ohio area at Medina County Friends and Neighbors. This is what they call the McFan thing, the McFan. And they're going to be discussing duty to disobey. That's a video that we'll be showing. Retired Air Force Major Thomas Haviland will be speaking, and the event's going to take place at the Thirsty Cowboy. Okay, the Thirsty Cowboy. I heard that the other night, right? That's better than the Hungry Hillbilly. All right. Anyhow, and the address is 2743 Medina Road in Medina, Ohio. And that's at the Antique Mall, Route 18, near I-71. $5 free. It's going to be a $5 fee. Covers room, rental, and coffee. So mark your calendar. That's Saturday, October 10th at 9 a.m. 9 a.m.? Wow. Okay. There you go. That's usually early for
1: that's pretty early.
0: Like that. Yeah. And then on the 15th, Thursday, October 15th, they're going to be showing the film, Duty to Disobey, and that's going to be at 6:30 p.m. at Liberty Valley Church at 9851 Old 8 Road. That's 9851 Old 8 Road in Northfield. And then on Saturday, the 17th, 2 days later, from 12 to 4 p.m., at Doers of the Word Baptist Church at 14781 Sperry Road in Newberry, Ohio, we will be showing both Duty to Disobey and The Great Awakening. Both of them.
1: Forward to those.
0: And we'll in between the films, we're going to have some pizza probably. Okay. You ready for that?
1: Sure.
0: Are you going to be there?
1: Absolutely. I'm looking forward to those two movies.
0: See, folks, for no other reason to come out but to meet her. That would be
1: right.
0: Mm-hmm. Just come out to see the great Kathy. Alrighty. More information, you can call 440-338-1367. 440-338-1367. And we'll take your call, right? We'll take your call right here tonight at 216-901-0933. If you have a question or comment, give us a call. As for you folks with Trump derangement syndrome, we'll take your calls between, at 12:62 tonight. There you go. That'll get it right. Mm. All right. So, do you have an article?
1: I do. This one is... with the midterms coming up, this is really interesting. It says a Biden-appointed judge ruled that Congress cannot ban non-citizens from voting, striking federal charges against an illegal alien alleged to have voted in multiple federal elections in Florida. U.S. District Judge David Leibowitz of the Southern District of Florida ruled that the Constitution only gives power to the states to regulate elections. Thus, he said the federal government could not ban non-citizens from voting, but he said states could impose such a ban. Congress has no power to say who can vote or who cannot vote in federal elections, Leibowitz wrote. Some legal principles are so fundamental that they form American constitutional bedrock, and this case reveals a big one. When you're prosecuted based on a law that Congress did not have the authority to pass, the prosecution cannot stand. A Republican-controlled Congress passed and Democratic President Bill Clinton signed a 1996 law that forbids non-citizen voting. That's interesting. This voting did not strike down the 1996 law, but for now applied only to a single case involving the misdemeanor charge against Chelsea Cox, an illegal immigrant charged last October with voting in the 2020 election. This comes amid a crackdown by the Trump administration's Department of Justice and Department of Homeland Security against non-citizens who have voted. The ruling also comes as Republicans in Congress have pushed the SAVE Act, which would require proof of citizenship to register to vote. Prosecutors said Cox used a fake birth certificate, falsely claiming to be from the U.S. Virgin Islands, to get a Florida driver's license and register to vote. Prosecutors say she also voted in the 2012, 2016, and 2018 elections, but those alleged offenses fell outside the statute of limitations. But that wouldn't have made a difference to that judge if the alleged votes had not fallen outside the statute of limitations. He said Congress has the power to regulate the times, places and manner of federal elections, but he said that power cannot be stretched to barring non-citizens from voting. He also argued that non-citizens voted in the original 13 colonies. Huh.
0: Well, there's another court that overruled that, and that's what's called the Supreme Court. Okay? And so,
1: oh, he thinks he has more power over the Supreme Court.
0: These federal judges.
1: Yeah, they do. Yeah.
0: All righty. Here's one. For decades, thousands of, well, the title of this article here is, Will Britain Become a Sharia State? I think it already has, you know. Yeah. Wake up out there. Here's what's behind the grooming gang crisis. And for decades, thousands of vulnerable young girls across Britain have been groomed, raped, trafficked, and abuse. But beneath this scandal lies a question much of the establishment has been unwilling to confront. What role does Islamic belief play in the grooming gang phenomenon? Dr. Mark Dure has spent years studying Islam, Sharia, and the treatment of non-Muslims under Islamic law. His warning goes far beyond criminal gangs. What will the Charter of Britain be? Well, it'd be Sharia state in 100 years' time. I think it's very, very close to that now.
1: I think so, too.
0: In this explosive conversation, Elizabeth Farrar and Dure examine the religious and ideological framework. Dure argues cannot be separated from the crimes. Muslim supremacy, contempt for the kafir, loyalty and disavowal, male guardianship, sexual slavery, jihad, and the historic treatment of conquered Muslims and conquered non-Muslims. Dure walks through the eight principles he believes help explain how perpetrators could rationalize the systematic abuse of non-Muslim girls. He describes victims treated as slaves, including one girl allegedly branded by her abuser to signify ownership, and examines the Islamic precedents for taking women captive in war and using them sexually. But the most disturbing question may be what happened around the perpetrators Why were authorities so reluctant to act? Farah and Dury examined political correctness, multiculturalism, institutional fear, and possibly that communal and religious loyalties helped create an environment in which victims were ignored while abusers escaped scrutiny. And Dury issues an important warning of his own. They cannot become an excuse to hate Muslims. Many Muslims reject extremism, want peaceful lives, and are themselves wrestling with the implications of Islamic teaching. The grooming gang scandal is horrifying enough on its own. Dury argues that what it reveals about Britain's future may be even bigger. And so, anyhow, what they're doing, and they're, like I said, late, but they're, many in Britain are pushing back. They're really pushing back. They've had the two largest protests ever in their history.
1: Well, that's good.
0: And I hope it gets to the ballot box there. So, here, remember the Alamo? Filmmaker warns Texas is ground zero in America's battle over Sharia. This is another one here. For years, Americans have been told that Islam is simply another religion, and that concerns about Sharia, jihad, and Muslim Brotherhood belong to another era or another part of the world. Filmmaker Chris Burgard says Americans need to wake up and wake up right away because the battle is already here. And it explodes. You know, back in the 1990s, we told people at that time there were over 90 Islamic jihadist training camps on American soil then.
1: I remember that.
0: We actually sent out films, the DVDs of that. Here in explosive conversation, Burgard examined what he describes as the growing influence of Islam and Sharia in Texas. There's a big battle going on. I think they have more mosques in Texas than any other state. And tactics, he believes, are being used to gain political and cultural power. And that's why he sees the U.S. Constitution as and Islamic law on an unavoidable collision course. Some of the rhinos in Texas have joined up with the Muslims.
1: I can't believe that.
0: Yeah. Sharia is the enemy of the Constitution because it seeks to supplement that. Burgard tells Farah that his warning is not merely theoretical. He points to the Islamic developments in Texas, battles over schools and local community, the Muslim Brotherhood's immigration policy influence, and he describes as a strategy of gradual expansion that too many Americans refuse to recognize. One of the ways they're doing it is by having a lot of children. And a lot of the Muslims have multiple wives, and they're having a lot of children. And, you know, even if it takes a while, that's the way they're planning on doing it. Burgard also takes the discussions overseas, drawing parallels between the events in Nigeria, Britain, and the United States. He describes persecuted Christians in Nigeria. Oh, they kill them all the time. The experience of Laura Logan in Egypt and communities in Britain. I bet she was raped several times there.
1: Was she?
0: Yeah. Communities in

0: When someone you love is hurting, what do you do? We're often quick to say, if there's anything I can do, just let me know. But what if we stopped waiting to be asked and simply showed up? 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
1: People coming into the blue states is because the general public considers the Democrat to be the meal ticket. If that politician gets in, I get my hack job, I get my welfare check, I get my Section 8. I could care less about what that politician stands for. And that's why these blue states are going to fall. And there's nothing that can be done about it. It's already baked into the cake. What do you think, Pastor?
2: Well, I think they're going to get a lot of federal funding is going to be cut in the future, okay? But I think you're absolutely right. But you got to know this. You're not the only Christian in Massachusetts. I'm getting letters from others. So you have others out there that are also, if you guys could all get together, to be one voice and maybe do some protests and those imprecatory prayers, it's time for that.
1: But, Pastor, I don't want to sound negative, but protests are useless. It's money. Because you see, the politicians listen to money. The normies have the money. They can afford to put these big, huge campaign contributions in the coffers of these evil people to get what they want. That's what runs Massachusetts. Money can move mountains. And I'm not trying to be blasphemous. I'm just saying, when you live in a communist area like Massachusetts, they'll call it godless communism for nothing.
2: Yeah, but it's other people's money that they always want to use. And in that case, it's going to be federal funds. And I got a feeling that they're going to have a lot of their programs are going to be cut in the near future. And so... When that happens, then when they start running out of money, I mean, look at what's happening right now. The state's going to implode. I mean, look what's happening now in Minnesota, when they've uncovered. I mean, you got everybody, the governor, the attorney general, they're all laying low. They're all ducking because guess what? The chickens have come home to roost, as they say.
1: So. Pastor, you are so right about that. But when the programs do get cut, the inner cities will explode and riot, just like the Matt Bracken essay called When the Music Stops, and the suburbs are going to be in for a rude awakening. And then the general public will vote for the man with the mustache. That's how this is going to end. This is how countries end, which is people's stomachs are hungry. And when they're hungry, the queen tells the people, like in the French Revolution, let them eat cake, and then the people go nuts, and then they have the French Revolution. And once that guillotine gets going, the guillotine is always thirsty. So the guillotine is coming.
2: See, there's a difference, though. See, those people really never really ever knew what freedom. They were always under one dictator or another ruler. The people in this country have lived, they understand, they've experienced, and they know what freedom is. And I'm talking about those, especially in the red states, that believe that are decent people, okay? And so, and not only that, but they're armed to the teeth. America is armed to the teeth. And there's at least 20 million Americans today that would rather be dead than red. In other words, they'll fight before they'll let their freedom be taken away from them. They'll stand up and they'll fight, and they'll fight back. And so those in the communists, they don't have a lot of guts. When it comes down to their own hide, you know, when Satan told the Lord that when it comes to skin for skin, that Job would do anything, he'd betray anyone to save his own skin. That's how Democrats are. When it comes down to their own skin, they love death, but they never want to lead by example, right?
3: Right.
2: They want to depopulate.
1: Oh, that is so true.
2: And so that's when it comes down to that. They're going to run for cover, okay?
1: Well, then, as

0: To wrap up, Pastor, if we go down this path, just think of other countries where you'll turn on the news one day and you'll see Russian MiGs coming out of Massachusetts, bombing Alabama, U.N. soldiers along with foreign soldiers fighting the people in the South and Midwest for years and decades and decades and decades, where the blue states will be taken over by the foreign communists and Islamists, and the red states will be free. And this will go on for maybe 40 or 50 or maybe 100 years until your side gets conquered or your side is victorious over our side. This is going to be very ugly, and this has happened in history before. I just hope it doesn't happen in my lifetime. Pastor, God bless you for having me on, and do have a good one.
1: You too. Thanks. I'll tell you what, I would be very surprised if this world is here in 10 years, the way things are happening. I would be very, very surprised.
2: Yeah.
1: With all of the signs of the end times so clear today, checks in the mail, Obamacare refunds going to nearly 1 million who were overcharged. The program set up by Barack Hussein Obama took over health care decisions making across the nation, known as Obamacare. It's Obamanation Care. Overcharged Americans for user fees, and nearly a million people in dozens of states are now getting $500 refund checks. The checks are being sent along with a letter from President Donald Trump, said, "For years, the Biden regime overcharged you to fund the operations of health care. The money belongs to hardworking Americans, not the government, and I'm returning it to you." Can you believe that? An honest politician, right? And so the White House began mailing $500 Obamacare checks. So there you go. I wonder how many folks out there listening has gotten one already.
2: Hmm.
1: What do you have, Kathy?
3: Well, Pfizer. Pfizer is being sued for deceiving the public about their COVID shots.
1: Pfizer needs to be more than sued, okay.
3: That's for sure. Pfizer, one of the companies that made COVID-19 shots forced on Americans during the China virus pandemic that killed millions around the globe, is being sued. The announcement comes from James Uthmeyer, the Attorney General for the state of Florida. Weeks ago, we learned that Anthony Fauci and the biomedical state knew the COVID jabs were dangerous, but hid it from us. While that investigation continues, today we sued Pfizer for deceptively marketing the products as safe, making billions while pregnant women were miscarrying their babies and teenagers were having heart attacks. He cited Pfizer's repeated claims that the injections included no material safety risks and cited how the Pfizer CEO actually called people who had questions criminal. He said the company knew about the side effects like myocarditis, which can be fatal, and had reports of stroke and death. A report at Reuters explained the company is named in a lawsuit, as well as CEO Albert Bourla, over the company's alleged agenda to mislead consumers about the product's safety and effectiveness, even as it was collecting revenue of some $80 billion. The state court case charged, quote, "Pfizer told consumers its, quote, COVID-19 vaccine was safe while failing to disclose potential risks, including heart inflammation and other adverse events," end quote. Further, the companies urged people to get the shot to protect others, even though the company never tested whether the vaccine stopped the virus from spreading. The filing charges Pfizer, now get this, they made more than $80 billion from vaccine sales, then nearly quadrupled the price of the vaccine to anywhere from $110 to $130 a dose in 2023 from $30. The state is suing under its own consumer protection law and wants a court order for the company to stop the alleged conduct. It also wants fines of $10,000 per violation and the return of profits. Now, Pfizer claims it did nothing wrong, alleging its statements were science-based. It stands behind the safety and efficacy of its vaccine.
1: Yeah.
3: even with all the people dying.
1: Well, you know, we just did a thing last week about all of the military.
3: Yeah.
1: All of how many of our military died.
3: Right.
1: You know? Pfizer was a better enemy than, say...
3: Yeah.
1: Okay. Trump leaves the door open to a U.S. military base in Venezuela, okay? Currently, there are no U.S. military bases in South America as President Donald Trump took to cement U.S. relations with the continent. There are right at the base, right there, you've got 2-3 in Panama, which is right on the border of Colombia.
3: Mm-hmm.
1: But there might not be any military bases, but I can tell you this. There's military operations taking place in South America. President Donald Trump appeared to leave the door open for the possibility of military bases in Venezuela or South America after the Center Square asked him about it Thursday afternoon. Well, I would imagine there'd be a lot of countries that would like to have our military base there. We're looking at doing a lot of things. We're getting along very well with, you know, and Venezuela has been a great situation, the president told the Center Square. We're taking a lot of oil, and we have a great relationship, and Venezuela is making a lot of money, and so are we. We're going to start filling up our national strategic reserves with the Venezuela oil for very little money, and it's going to be great. Did you see that they've totally, they're back to their normal flow there in the Strait of Hormuz?
3: Yeah.
1: And so, but now you're already seeing that oil dropped $10 a barrel. It looks like it's going down rapidly.
3: Mm-hmm.
1: We saw gas for the first time under $4, so gas was $3.89 in some stations now. So I love to see it go back straight down by November 3rd.
3: Yeah, that'd be great.
1: The question comes as U.S. reached an agreement to build two bases in Greenland, and that was a great move on Trump's. That was a real strategy on Trump's behalf. He did it. And the Secretary of War, Pete Hegseth, announced Wednesday that the Department of War will build a new base in the U.S. for the first time in 40 years, calling it the Next Great Generation. The president's influence in South America has been felt after a group of Trump-backed candidates on the continent successfully won elections, farther strengthening the influence in the region. Trump has sought to dominate power in the Western Hemisphere, being called the Don Roe Doctrine, to play on the Monroe Doctrine. Following the siege, the arrest of Venezuela former dictator Nicolas Maduro, the U.S. has seized an opportunity to build relations and take charge of one of the world's oil markets. Up until the arrest of Maduro and his wife in the start of the year, Venezuela built relationships with China, Russia, Iran, placing some of America's greatest adversaries at its back door. And in 2022, Venezuela hosted military drills with countries including Russia, China, and Iran. The Center for Strategic and International Studies warned that Latin America was ripe for U.S. adversaries' influence. Well, China had taken over Panama, but Trump threw them out. While Western observers have focused their attention on joint conveniences of Russia and Iran in Eastern Europe, Eurasia, and the Middle East, where Russian military security operations directly affect U.S. and European interests, the Western Hemisphere is not isolated from the two countries' quest for global influence. In fact, in many ways, it is an essential piece of puzzle. First, both for Iran, Russia perceive Latin America and the Caribbean as fertile ground for exploiting popular resentment vis-a-vis the United States and collect the West. Well, you know, it's Russia. You know, I don't know how Russia can do this. They've lost so many men. I don't know how the people are putting up with that, the war with Ukraine. How many young Russians have been lost their lives in that war. Russia's economy is in the dumps. I mean, it is... I don't know how they can continue. And, of course... I don't know how much longer Iran can hold out. I mean, they're down to nothing. They're not able to stop their... They're using terrorism, again, like what they... That's what they've been known for, their terrorism. But I think Trump's just about at the point. Do you know that the Israeli Mossad and the RCIA and that, they're ruthlessly watching to see where to find... When these leaders meet, I mean, and those Iranian leaders, especially those in the military, you know, they really have to be very careful, you know, because there's so many people in Iran themselves that are looking to take them out. But I got it. They've taken out already two levels. And I think they're very close, probably, to taking out the last and third level. I would not be surprised. I would not be surprised if there would be a joint military ground invasion from U.S. forces and Israeli forces to hit in there, take out the leadership, and set up a puppet government until they have elections. I would not be surprised at all. In fact, I'd be kind of surprised if it doesn't happen.
3: Be great if they could settle something before the midterms.
1: Yeah. Treasury Department dismantles Hamas, a financing network. The Department of Treasury Office of Foreign Assets announced Friday it designated a number of Hamas military wing along with two French-based individuals and two affiliated entities that provide critical financing to Hamas. These designations expose a sophisticated multi-year financing architecture that moved more than $2 million to Hamas through deceptive charitable fronts and cryptocurrency channels, demonstrating the organization's persistent ability to adapt its fundraising mechanism to evade detection, according to the Treasury Department. The designations are a part of a broader multi-jurisdictional operation led by the Federal Bureau of Investigation to dismantle several Hamas fundraising ventures, including those activities inside the United States. See, under Biden, it was just the opposite. They were funding them, you know. Terrorist organizations like Hamas rely on sophisticated financial facilitators and fraudulent schemes like the Democrats, right, designed to exploit the public to sustain their operations. Treasury will continue to identify, isolate, and impose consequences on those who provide Hamas with financial lifelines and needs to survive, says Scott Bennett. Listen, I will be back right after this.

friend of mine, I'm blessed by you. Saving babies, teaching sinners. Hell's for losers, heaven's for winners. This work is not for beginners, I'm blessed by you.

0: gosh, that guy can sing. Hey, I tell you what we have. We have Jack out there in San Diego. He could probably sing, too. Hey, Jack, you're in the air.
1: Oh, not as good as you. I remember one time, I didn't realize you were singing in these songs, and I'm listening, and I go, oh, this sounds like Johnny Cash. Well, I guess it turned out to be you.
0: Yeah, we've had a number of those people, especially, what was it, Burning Lake of Fire. You know, a lot of people say, boy, that's Johnny Cash.
1: And, yeah.
0: But it's not. I wished I got paid the way he did for those songs. But anyhow.
1: So I called in about these military bases, and I wanted to bring up Panama because it's a unique situation. Panama doesn't have a military. It has no way to defend itself.
0: They have La Guardia and La Guardia Nacional, and their police department and their army and but the
1: National Defense Force.
0: Yeah.
1: It's like the police, and that's it changed. They used to have more of a military, but it changed after the invasion. Do you remember when we invaded Panama? I believe it was in 1989, and we took Noriega prisoner.
0: Yeah, there was a lot going on, and there was some new weapons used at that time when that took place. A microwave,
1: yes, including laser weapons. There's a video to that effect. It's called the Panama Deception, and I think the narrator was Alec Baldwin. But it's a great video. It was kind of an underground video, but it showed some of the secret weapons we were testing during the invasion.
0: Yeah, those were microwave, and those were also laser, like you said. But the microwave, what had happened? Remember, Bush had, Daddy Bush had Helicopter 1 and Helicopter 2. Well, Helicopter 2 went down, and they kind of crushed that whole thing up. And, and it ended up, remember G. Gordon Liddy?
1: Yes.
0: Yeah, well, when I had G. Gordon Liddy on the program, and we went through a lot of what was happening, and they were microwaved. Those guys were cooked from the inside out. And all
1: I remember that because the report was their blood had turned to, like, dust.
0: And not only that, but all of the equipment, the silver wiring inside was melted. It was all melted. Okay. All the metal.
1: So what became of those weapons? There's a story out there about a leak at a Russian virology lab that they were working on the plague. Of course,
0: bubonic plague. Yeah.
1: Yeah. Yeah. So
0: you think this is October surprise that we're going to have?
1: Oh well, who knows? But here's the dirty little secret. This was exposed after COVID, and we found out they were playing with this virus in the Wuhan lab. Well, that was the only virology lab that China had. But, Pastor Ernie, do we realize that the United States has 11 virology labs inside the continental United States? What are we doing with those?
0: I think two of them are right there in California where you're at.
1: Yes. So I want to ask you a question. This concerns the British air base where we had our stealth bombers. And so there was about a week ago, there was an incident and we supposedly broke up a terror plot and arrested five people. And the next day, I guess the British let them go.
0: And let him on bail. Yeah.
1: So I'm assuming they're still on the loose. But how is that possible when something happened to make the president order the stealth bombers back to the United States with no warning? Something scared the hell out of the president. Didn't want to lose our bombers. But that's kind of scary if we've got a British base that's part of NATO that can't protect the base and letting prisoners go, acting, more like the enemy than an ally. What the hell is going on?
0: Well, we've seen this, what we've been talking about for years here. The Islamic have got a foothold. I mean, they're taking over. They just about every major city in the Great Britain has Islamic Muslim mayors. About every one. So Muslims are entrenched in all the political machinery there in Great Britain. In fact, everybody knows that King Charles is a Muslim. Now, here's the funny part. He's the head of supposed to be the Church of England, and he's a Muslim. Okay.
1: Yes. Oh, I want to leave you with this. And I don't know if Trump knows he has this power, but the president is not bound by Supreme Court decisions. The president is the chief law enforcement officer. He can take these decisions under advisement, but he's not bound by them. Otherwise, the Supreme Court will be the de facto president. And I think we've kind of forgotten that. Would you want the Supreme Court to tell the president you can't proceed with a battle plan? It's going to be too many casualties? No. The Supreme Court makes decisions that's binding, except it's not binding on the president, because if he's the chief law enforcement officer, he's over the Supreme Court. He can take the decision under advisement, but he's not bound by it. And I think the president has to realize that he has that power, and that we're also, the United States should be operating in a state of emergency. And I noticed on September 10th, the president renewed the state of emergency that Bush declared 3 days after 9/11. The war on terror continues. We're in a perpetual state of war with the war on terror. And if you go to the White House website, you'll see on September 10th that the president renewed that authority.
0: Well, I do know that you have the growing confederacy between the Muslims, the radical Islam, and the communists in this country, and they know that a lot of the people, you know, these polls that they're taking are not very, these polls are phony as the day is long. More and more people are finally realizing, hey, you know what, when we get down to it, we can't accept communism. We cannot have that, okay? And so they're very concerned about that. And so, again, I believe that they're going to try to hit us with some kind of October surprise. And Trump is considering declaring martial law.
1: Well, my fear is, and I've thought about this too, that there might be some type of 9/11 event before the elections.
0: Yeah.
1: And because our government might allow it to happen for this reason. If you remember what happened after 9/11, oh my God, everybody brought the flags out. It was a rally around the president, and we were all united. And if that happened again, the Republicans would be reelected to all their offices, and we would stay in the majority. So my question is, if there wasn't, for whatever reason, a 9/11 event, let's say that was even worse than 9/11, do you think we would have the same response today where everybody would bring their flags out? You couldn't buy a flag. And that we would all be supporting the president, and we would all be Americans united as one. Do you think that atmosphere would be recreated, or is that gone?
0: I think it's gone, and I think what you have now, because the Democrats, at one point back then, the Democrats were not completely corrupt. They were not completely corrupted. There were still some Democrats that had some decency left. They were pro-life. They weren't for killing babies. They were not sodomites. They were not pedophiles. There were some that were still halfway decent, but that's pretty much gone. They're gone now. They're all the way. So what you have is you have 20% of the people in the country that are hardcore, mega-type, patriot Christians, You have another 20% that are hardcore communists, radical communist democratic. And then you have that in between. You got that 60% in between. And I think what you might see is a kind of a civil war break out. And the people that try to stay in the middle would be the worst place because they get shot at from both sides.
1: You know, it's interesting you say that because I've heard that reference to what's going on in France right now, that it's a civil war.
0: It is. It really is. And, I mean, there are things that the economy is shot. And they got no respect for anybody out there. Just the students, they're totally rebellious. And, you know, they don't see any future there. The unemployment is sky high. And if you talk to the students, even the high school students, they're telling you they've got no future. And so...
1: Well, yeah, if you don't have a secure border, you don't have a country. And I think Europe proves that point. And we see it happening here now.
0: Yeah. Well...
1: All right, buddy. Thank you.
0: God bless. Have a great one. All righty. You know, it's that time again where we get to the very serious part. We're talking. We're living in very, very, very interesting times right now today. And when he was talking about 100 years from now, I can really not in any way in my mind seeing this country go, you know, more than 10 years from now. I really don't. I know a lot of people can say, well, come on, Pastor. People have been saying that for years and years. Yeah, that's true. But for years and years, we have not had AI, okay? And, you know, when you read a scripture, one of the last things out there that it refers to before these things happen, before the rapture of the church, is that knowledge will be increased and people will be moving back and forth very rapidly. So we're there now, okay? Mm-hmm. We're seeing the book being unsealed. We're there. We're completely there in 2 Timothy chapter 3. That is, there's always been elements and characteristics throughout history of all of those, but we've never had all of those things happening at one time. We do today, okay? And then, you know, with the prophecy that talks about in those days where all the nations are going to turn against Israel. We're there now. All the nations are there. So one by one, the prophecies will be filled. Israel laid 1,900 years, Blair, just like that prophecy was fulfilled. Israel became a nation in 1948. That prophecy was fulfilled. So we're seeing all of these things happening, all coming together now. There's not much else left, okay? And so... again, with the one of the major things, Kathy, are all of the data centers. And the data centers are there to collect data for the Antichrist so that the Antichrist can appear omnipotent, omniscient, and omnipresent. We've never had in the past all of these data centers. We've had data centers, but nothing like what we have today. We have nothing like... And the weaponry that we have used today is absolutely amazing, okay? So all of these things are falling in line. Everything's falling in place. And, well, what can I tell you? I don't think we've got that long. There's a lot of people believe they've done their math in the computers, and they think that 2033, this is the latest. Of course, you've had this happening often, but that's the latest thing where they're talking about 2033, the Lord will be back. But the Bible tells you not to make those prophecies. But anyhow, we said all that to say this, that we know that there is nothing, no source of information available now that has ever been that has the accuracy of God's Word, the Bible. So we're talking about throughout history, we're talking about going back 6,000 years. We have prophecies in here that were made 4,000 years ago and came by exactly when, exactly where. All of these prophecies. So there's no source of information that even comes close to having the authority, the power of God's Word, the Bible. But Very few people know that. But then again, in God's Word, the Bible, it tells you that, okay? My people are destroyed. They're destroyed for lack of knowledge. So the bottom line is, folks, and this is what we've been, the long and the short of it is all of you out there listening, like we always say, you're listening to us because you're alive. But you ain't going to be alive forever, okay? One of these days, God says your soul will be required of you. When that time comes, when your soul is required of you, you're either going to be saved or unsaved. You know, God recognizes two types of people, those that are saved and those that are lost, those that have received him, those that have rejected him. And so when it comes to that time to die, the minute you're dead, you're going to find yourself either in heaven or hell, either in heaven or in torment, either in glory or atonement. Absent from the body, present with the Lord, if you're saved, okay? If you're not, well, things don't go so well. Now, you don't have to end up in torment. You don't. You don't. See, people, again, God is a holy God. God is a just God. He gives everybody that opportunity. And here's what the Lord Jesus said. He's the one that hung on the cross and took the sins of the world, past, present, and future, on him, far beyond anything that we can even begin to try to understand, okay? And he said this, that all you have to do, okay, if you acknowledge the fact that he suffered like no man ever has, is pray to the Father and ask God the Father to forgive you of your sins. If you ask God to forgive you, and you mean it, he is just and quick to do that. And then you ask the Lord Jesus Christ into your life to be the Lord of your life, all of your life. Remember, when he hung on that cross, he esteemed you higher than himself. Now, you have to put him first, before mother, father, sister, brother. You have to put him before yourself in everything. And if you'll do that, okay, if you do that, you will become a new creature. You will become a born-again believer. You will become an heir of the kingdom. You've got God's word on it. God will always honor a commitment. He'll always do that. And so folks, do that. Do it tonight. Pray to the Father. Ask for forgiveness. Ask the Lord Jesus to be the Lord of your life, all of your life. You see, you might not get another invitation. When you hear the preacher giving the invitation, he's just a messenger. God is speaking to you, and he may not get another invitation. We're out of time for tonight. So, as we always say when we get to this time, thanks for being here. Good night. And we always say, God bless. And then we always say, and always, always, always, are you ready, Kathy?
2: Mm-hmm.
0: Keep fighting the fight.
2: Fight.
0: Fight. Fight. Fight. Fight. Fight. Fight.
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6: Foundations of Freedom, a look at America's founding principles and the leaders who shaped our nation.
16: Ronald Reagan believed freedom was more than a political system or a set of laws. In 1988, he said, "Freedom describes the God-given condition of the human soul." For Reagan, liberty was not something government created. It was something government was called to respect and to protect. That idea sits at the heart of the American experiment. Our rights do not come from rulers, institutions, or political majorities. They belong to us by nature and by God. And when we understand freedom that way, our responsibility becomes clearer. Government may protect liberty. Laws may preserve it, but neither can give us what was never theirs to grant. Freedom begins with the recognition that human dignity and liberty come before government, not from it.
3: Knowing God from Harvest with Pastor and Evangelist Greg Laurie.
17: One of my favorite stories from the Bible. It's a story of a woman who was caught in sexual sin. And they brought her before Jesus and they threw her on the ground. And all those religious people says, "The law says we should stone her. What do you say?" Jesus looked up at them all and just started writing in the sand. And he stood up and he said, "Let him that is among you who is without sin cast the first stone." Then he went down and wrote in the sand some more. What do you think he wrote? I don't think he was playing tic-tac-toe. "Hey, it's your move." No. He wrote something significant because the Bible says they left from the eldest to the youngest. So now all of these guys are gone. This trembling woman, caught in sin, looks at Jesus and he says, "Ma'am, where are your accusers?" She says, "I have none, Lord." He says, "Neither do I condemn you. Go and sin no more." He changed her life. He can change your life. You just have to be willing to turn from your sin and ask Jesus Christ to be your Savior and your Lord. Listen very carefully. If you want your sin forgiven, if you want to know that when you die, you will go to heaven, if you want that big hole in your heart filled, if you want your guilt taken away, you must receive Christ into your life. And He'll do that for you. He's just a prayer away.
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21: With SRN News, I'm John Scott. One person is dead after possible exposure to plague in Russia. Russian officials say the woman was an employee of an anti-plague research institute in Irkutsk. Some reports said nearly 200 people had been quarantined due to possible exposure. New Jersey health officials saying someone in the state has died from West Nile virus, but are not saying who the person is, how old they were, or where they lived. New Jersey had 41 reported human cases of West Nile virus in 2024. The Trump administration announcing new additions to hospital price transparency regulations enacted during President Trump's first term. They're aimed at making pricing data more accessible for patients. It builds on a federal rule requiring hospitals to publish their prices in a file so patients can find and compare the cost of services beforehand. White House officials announcing plans to reveal pricing on prescription drugs also. This is SRN News.
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23: Overnight will be clear with a low of 51. On Tuesday, expect nice weather with plenty of sunshine and a high of 72. Tuesday night will be clear to partly cloudy with a low of 58. Wednesday will be warm with sun shining through high clouds, reaching a high of 77. I'm meteorologist Jason Caterina on AM 1160. Hope for your life.
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30: 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In today's episode, Pastor Brian shares a lesson from John chapter 3. Dr. Chappell investigates the darkness of this world that is described in the Gospel of John and the hope that we have in the light of Christ. 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And while you're there, look for Pastor Brian's book, The Multi-Generational Church Crisis. This compelling book asks the question of the church, what could be accomplished in the name of Christ if we could better understand each other? Let's hear now from Dr. Brian Chappell as he shares the lesson, Drawn to the Light.
29: This time, he would not take my air. The words of a young pastor speaking at the funeral of his younger brother. The younger brother had pursued a life apart from God, and in many ways had sought satisfaction, happiness in the things of the world, but things had not turned out as he had expected. His children were disabled and struggled greatly. After some years of that struggle, his marriage began to fracture. And the career was not all that he expected it to be, nor as satisfying as he had wanted. So financial pressures increased as well. And for a while he fought it all off, the darkness that seemed to come closer and closer by first career immersion, and then unwise relationships, and finally with drugs. But the darkness did not dispel, it just got deeper and deeper. The pastor brother, of course, recognized what was trying to go on and spoke to him over time in this long path into darkness, but it did not seem to make any difference. And at the funeral of this young man who had taken his life, the brother pastor compared their experience to a time long ago when they were younger. He said, there was a time that we were scuba diving together and we got down deep into the darkness below the surface. And when we were down so very deep, my brother's regulator failed and he could not get air out of his tanks. The light at the surface was far too far away for him to swim to the surface and survive. And so I shared my air with him. He took my regulator and we shared air and made it to the light. But this time, said the pastor, he would not take my air. The gospel has already revealed to us the light that is in Jesus Christ. But there is a recognition that in order to get to that light from the darkness of many lives' existence, it is a long journey. And what the apostle wants to do this day is to say, you need the air of Jesus as well to make it to the light of your hope. And just to make us recognize the seriousness of that, the importance of seizing his words, his air, to make it to the light, the apostle will describe for us in detail the nature of the darkness that instead may grab us. So that we will not fear the darkness too much, the apostle starts with the light. You recognize it. It's verse 17, the explanation of the wonderful John 3:16 that preceded, explaining what it would mean that God so loved the world that he gave his only son. The apostle John says in verse 17, for God did not send his son into the world to condemn the world, but in order that the world might be saved through him. Here is the great statement of the purpose of God and the provision that is for us. The purpose that God has for his son is first stated in a wonderful negative. God did not send his son into the world to condemn the world. The word send there is the word apostello, which is the word we get apostle from. There was his son, God sent on a mission as an apostle to the world itself. And this mission, surprisingly enough, was not to condemn. I mean, it might be our very expectation if you just get a little background of this son coming into the world. Do you remember from the very first chapter we read what happened? In this Jesus, we are told in John chapter 1 and verse 4, in him was life, and the life was the light of men, and the light shines in darkness. But the darkness has not overcome it. Some of your Bibles will say would not comprehend it. The language is of darkness trying to seize the light, try to grasp it as in an attack mode. It's a word of hostility and antagonism. That here was the light of God coming to the darkness, but the darkness would have no part of that. In fact, you may remember a little bit later in that chapter would say even of Jesus, he came unto his own and his own received him not. And yet, out of this context of the light of God coming into the world, into this darkness, and the darkness reacting against it and not receiving it, is this wonderful statement, but he did not condemn the world even yet. You could expect it. You would expect it. Particularly in light of what John 3:14 reminds us. John 3:14 says, when he came into the world, it came on this mission. Jesus himself speaks in John 3:14, as Moses lifted up the serpent in the wilderness, so must the Son of Man be lifted up. He was not just rejected. Ultimately, he was lifted up. A phrase used three times in the Gospel of John, and the very last time given the greatest explanation. When Jesus said to those who were antagonistic to him, the Son of Man must be lifted up. And there John comments, in this way he revealed the manner in which he would die. He will be crucified. The light would come into the world and the world would crucify him. And yet the great statement of the gospel is God did not send him to condemn the world that would not receive him, but rejected him and crucified him. God, knowing it all, did not send his son to condemn, but exactly the opposite. What? In order that the world might be saved through him. He did not come to condemn, but to save. Listen, it is the totally unexpected response. If the principal comes into the classroom and it's dark and there's a riot going on, you expect a few detentions. But here is the Son of God coming to the world, rejected of men who will then crucify him. And his purpose is not to condemn, but to save. It's the great statement of both sacrifice and righteousness and goodness, which we so deeply appreciate whenever we see it expressed, even in humanity. I think of the tragedies of our own culture as we think about Don Hochsprung, the principal at the school in Connecticut, where a gunman broke in. And she, having worked 2 years, according to those who knew her, to establish security in the school, hearing the early shots, sprang from the conference room that she was in, hit the intercom to warn other teachers, saved most of the 700 children, but then ran right at the gunman to try to stop him. She could have said, wait a second. I've given so much to establish security. I've given

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2: Knowing it all, he did not come to condemn, but to save. And the consequence of that is John 3:18. Look at it with me, if you will, in your Bibles. John 3:18. Whoever believes in him is not condemned. He did not come to condemn. He came to save. And whoever believes in him is not condemned. It is so important that you hear that. I want you to read it with me. Do you have your Bibles open? I want you just to read that first phrase of John 3:18. Would you read it with me? Whoever believes in him is not condemned. Would you read that again? Whoever believes in him is not condemned. Let it sink in. Whoever believes in him is not condemned. Why do you have to believe that? Because our hearts war against the notion. We say, is it really true that just by faith in him, that what is not right in my life could be put away, removed as far as the east is from the west, that my sin could rest upon Jesus upon the cross, the penalty be paid, and I would not be condemned because I believe in him. I mean, you recognize our hearts say it can't possibly be this true, this good, and so you almost have to take the verse in every one of its parts and say, what wonder is here that the apostle wants to sink into our hearts? Just if you take the very end of that phrase at the beginning of Romans 18, whoever believes in him is not condemned. Paul takes it and makes so much of it. Remember at the beginning of Romans 8, there is therefore now, what? No condemnation to those who are in Christ Jesus. And we hear those words and we think, but if you knew my life, my failures, my secrets, you would not be so ready to say these words. And that's why it's so important that this same apostle John, as he later in his life writes to the church, says these very words. Whenever our hearts condemn us, God is greater than our heart, and he knows everything. And he knows everything. What is obvious, what is hidden, what's been revealed, what is still secret, he knows everything and says, and yet if your heart condemns you about that, if you have put your faith in him, he is greater than your heart. So many of us, even though we believe

0: believe in the work of Jesus Christ, we keep that record book in our hearts so that somehow when there is new sin, new shame, new guilt, we pull out the record book and we say, look, there it is again. And our hearts condemn us as though the work of the cross is insufficient. And what the apostle is saying is, you must hear me. There is no condemnation. It is put away. And he knows everything and still says there is no condemnation. And the wonder of this John 3:18 is not just the end of that first clause, no condemnation, but the wonderful is that precedes it. Whoever believes in him is not condemned. It's the beauty of the present tense. The wonder of heaven that's beginning right now. It is not pie in the sky. By and by, someday you'll stand before the throne of God, and if you believe at that time, you'll not be condemned. It's right now. Whoever believes in him is not condemned. That our gain of the beauty of God's approval starts right now. God is not just saying, listen, I will forgive the sin of the past. I will forgive the sin of the present. He's even saying the sin of the future. All the sin of those who believe in Christ Jesus was put upon him at the cross. And what that means is there is no time in your life in which you stand condemned before God. To believe in him is not to be condemned. It's the wonder of recognizing how good it is to be right before God right now and every step forward. We try to claim different aspects of our existence to make it clear. I think of Johnny Erickson Tada, a name some of you will know. Johnny, in her teen years, because of a diving accident, became a paraplegic, a quadriplegic, and as a consequence was at first embittered toward God until the reality that heaven could begin right now. That an eternal relationship with God, free of guilt and shame, that an understanding that he could enter your life and whatever the difficulty of the moment would be working all things together for a greater good, regardless of your heart condemned you or not, that heavenly reality could start right now. She came to faith in Jesus Christ and yet would wrestle at times. What about my continuing anger? What about my depression at times? What about the discontent of my situation? Am I still okay with God? She wrote, in terms of her wedding, what she came to understand. She wrote these words, "I felt awkward as my girlfriends strained to shift my paralyzed body into a cumbersome wedding gown. No amount of corseting and binding my body gave me a perfect shape. And as I was wheeling into the church, I noticed that it accidentally run over the hem of my dress, leaving a greasy mark. My paralyzed hands could not hold the bouquet of flowers that lay off center in my lap. And my chair, though decorated for the wedding, was still a big, clunky, gray machine with belts, gears, and ball bearings. I certainly did not look like the picture-perfect bride in all the bridal magazines. But as I inched my chair closer to the last pew at the aisle, to look down and catch a glimpse of my groom, Ken, in front, I saw him looking for me, craning his neck to look up the aisle. The love in Ken's face washed all my feelings of unworthiness away. I was his pure, perfect bride. When? From that moment and all forward, the grease still on the dress, the incapacity of the body, and yet washed clean, made right, adored by the love of another. And here is God saying to us that when we believe, there is now no more condemnation. That this reality of the love of God for us is made right now and forever. On what basis? The beginning of verse 18, again, so important. Whoever believes in him is not condemned. It doesn't just say the tall or the short people, the white or the black people, the good or the bad people. Whoever believes in him, that by faith alone in what he has done, not climbing the mountain, not achieving the goodness, not getting my life straightened out. If I will believe in him, that he has provided the way for me, that his death upon the cross was the penalty for my sin, in that moment, I am made right with God, and there is therefore now no condemnation for those who are in Christ Jesus. It's right now and forever. That's the wonderful purpose and provision of the God who was sent. For you, for me, it's the light of the gospel. And still we may not appreciate it without understanding the darkness. The darkness follows the statement of life so that we will understand from what we are rescued. Do you remember the end of verse 18? After the wonderful statement, whoever believes in him is not condemned, this. But whoever does not believe is condemned already because he has not believed in the name of the only Son of God. And this is the judgment. The light has come into the world, and people loved the darkness rather than the light because their works were evil. The middle of verse 18 is the verdict. Whoever does not believe is condemned already because he has not believed in the name of the only Son of God. It's not language we use much anymore, to believe in the name of somebody. We do know what it means to believe in somebody. You know, the coach says to his passing quarterback, it's the last play of the game, I believe in you. You know, get in there, you know. In which saying, you know, I believe in your character, I believe in your ability. And it's not so unlike what it means in the Old Testament and in many parts of the New to believe in the name of somebody. You may remember that the name of somebody in biblical times was often to identify their character as well as their purpose. So the angel, when he spoke to Mary, said, you shall name this child who is coming, you shall name his name Jesus, which means deliverer, because he will save his people from their sins. Name him deliverer, because he will be a deliverer. His name indicates his purpose. And now, says John, for those who believe in his name, who believe that his purpose is to save them, that he will do that, there is no condemnation. But against that great statement of light is the darkness. But if you do not believe in his name, you are condemned already. How could that be? Because if you do not follow the light, you simply remain in the darkness.
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11: Paul, just wherever he goes, he's either making disciples or he's finding disciples. I think that's kind of cool. But I love that Paul was the one searching out disciples.
12: In Paul's efforts seeking out believers, Pastor Brett Metter says we see his heart for the church.
11: Those who diligently search for Christ, they're going to find him. Those who diligently search for Christ's people, I think that's a very Christ-like attitude. Paul loved the church, and you can tell by his own walk that he cared for the body of Christ wherever he went.
12: Paul's travels in Acts chapter 20 portrayed him as much as a pastor to the elders in Ephesus as a missionary to the unsaved. And that's what we continue to see as his arrival back in Jerusalem in chapter 21, despite threats of imminent danger. Pastor Brett Metter notes once again how Paul was obedient to God's will to continue his ministry to disciples in today's word.
11: When I was a youth pastor, one of the things I loved is, you know, on the big trips we did, is we go to all the, you know, amusement parks. And I have to admit, I've always liked, enjoyed rides, roller coasters, you know, the faster, the better.
13: But you know those drop ones where they just kind of drop you, but I've always thought it'd be fun to do a trick one where like it goes up, 300 feet and then it drops you and then it kind of slows down normally and touches the ground and everybody gets off. Well, I've got a plan for one. This is what you should do. You leave the bottom part sort of wrapped and shrouded so people can't really see what happens. But basically, it does the same thing, only the difference is there's these doors that quickly open and you just keep falling an additional 200 or 300 feet down into the ground in pitch black darkness. So you'd be falling and you'd see the ground come and just go, and then you just continue to, I think that'd be a great ride. Anyway, I digress. Life is like a roller coaster. You do have your ups and your downs and your twists and your turns. And, if you approach life correctly, it can actually be fun, even the downs. Paul is the perfect example of up and down and twirling around and beat up and messed up. And yet you almost get the sense that Paul, he's going through life like this. Like he's on a roller coaster, but he says, I rejoice in tribulations. Because tribulation brings patience and experience, and hope. And Paul would say, man, why would we ever worry about our own lives as Christians? We know the Lord is going to guide us and direct us. You get this sense of confidence, like he knows that whatever happens, even if he dies, that's a good thing. Like Paul didn't count his life dear to himself. We saw that last week. And I really think that we're going to see Paul here. And you might be tempted to go, oh, poor Paul, he's going to go through a real down here. And even the church is kind of going, oh, Paul, no. Don't go to Jerusalem. We've already seen that a little bit. But you get a sense that Paul's like, come on, this is the great ride of life that God has put us in, and we should take it in and be a part of it. That's the sense I get from Paul. So these ups and downs, we're going to pick that up here in Acts chapter 21. I want to get you back up to speed. Acts chapter 20, look at the last few verses there. In verse 36, it says, and when he had thus spoken, he kneeled down and prayed with them all, thus the elders of Ephesus, and they all wept sore and fell on Paul's neck and kissed him, sorrowing most of all for the words which he spake, that they should see his face no more, and they accompanied him to the ship. So to get us up to speed of where we left off, Paul's just leaving the Ephesus elders that he gathered in Miletus with the guys there. Now, let's just kind of remind you of our journey. This is the ending, really, of Paul's missionary journey that we end up here in chapter 20. The third missionary journey, if you recall, it started way back there in Antioch. And then he went through Asia Minor, Turkey, Ephesus, and made all those journeys, visiting the churches previously that he'd ministered along the way. But then after being there in Corinth, in Greece, he made his way back, kind of retracing his steps, ended there at Miletus with the elders at Ephesus. And that's kind of where we left off there in chapter 20. Now in chapter 21, we're going to see where he is going to leave those guys and where's he going to go to next? Well, that's where we pick it up in verse 1 here in Acts 21. Let's read. It says, and it came to pass that after we were gotten from them and had launched, we came with a straight course unto Chios, and the day following unto Rhodes, and from thence to Patara. And finding a ship sailing over unto Phoenicia, we went aboard and set forth. Now, there's kind of an interesting thing here that is said in the King James is after we were gotten from them. That's a weird English. A lot of us wouldn't say that. At least we'd probably be corrected by our teachers at school if we said that. But it's actually, the reason it says it that way is because the Greek is sort of interesting. If you have an NIV Bible, it says, after we had torn ourselves away from them, it's apospao, which means to draw or tear away. Literally, so here's the elders at Ephesus, they're kissing Paul on the neck and they're hugging him and they were torn away. Like literally they were torn away. That's how much these elders at Ephesus so appreciated Paul and his ministry. And they literally were torn from one another. English says were gotten. The NIV says torn. The Greek says apospao, which means to draw or tear away. Also, it's the idea of unsheathing a sword. You can also say that tearing your sword out of its sheath is kind of the idea, which is sort of interesting. But as it says here, they're going on these journeys. And it says there in verse 3, now when we had discovered Cyprus, we left it on the left hand and sailed into Syria and landed at Tyre, for there the ship was to unlade her burden. Now, the ship that Paul was on, the way they did it, they were probably able to get on a cargo ship of that day. And the way you'd earn your passage, you'd sort of bum a ride, really, but you'd have to work your way as you were doing the traveling. So Paul was probably there working on the cargo ship, kind of slaving away. And they didn't treat you nicely on these ships, but that's probably how Paul got around on these ships, is by working his way on the vessels. Most scholars believe that's what he did. But now that Paul is done there with the elders at Ephesus at Miletus, he's now going to travel to those places we just read, to Kuos, to Rhodes, and eventually make his way back to Tyre. That's where we end up. Now, at Tyre, what happens there? Well, that's where we pick it up in verse 4. And finding disciples, we tarried there 7 days, who said to Paul through the Spirit that he should not go up to Jerusalem. Okay, here's the big question. Should Paul go to Jerusalem or should he not go to Jerusalem? Now, last time we were talking about Agabus, who tied himself up, remember, with Paul's belt? And he said, the one who owns this belt will be tied up when he goes to Jerusalem like this. Now, here at Tyre, we see these disciples saying through the Spirit that he should not go to Jerusalem. So the question is, should Paul go to Jerusalem or should he not? It would seem like a specific warning right here in verse 4, not to go up to Jerusalem. But there's a huge debate among commentaries and scholars, especially the language experts, because there's a little bit of a difficulty with this. Some would say what verse 4 is the human interpretation of what the Holy Spirit was saying, the prophecy of the danger that awaited Paul in Jerusalem. See, if you remember, we were able to get off easy last time when Agabus took the belt and said, thus saith the Holy Ghost, the one who owns this belt will be tied up like this. And if you remember, my argument there was, well, that's what the Holy Ghost said. It was the people that were saying, don't go, don't go. But that's coming up here in the rest of this chapter. So we'll get back to that. It's a little confusing. But do we think Paul should have gone to Jerusalem or should he have not gone? Which was the correct thing? The reason this is problematic, you say, I don't have a problem with that. But some would say it's difficult to see why Paul would have gone against the Holy Spirit's direction unless he was in direct rebellion against the Holy Spirit, which some commentators will actually say that's what happened. Paul was not submitting to the Holy Spirit. The Holy Spirit's saying you should not go. But there's an argument here for verse 4. It says he found disciples who said to Paul through the Spirit that he should not go up to Jerusalem. Let me show you the English Standard Version of that same verse. You'll see a little difference there in verse 4. It says, and having sought out the disciples, we stayed there for 7 days, and through the Spirit, they were telling Paul not to go to Jerusalem. The reason the ESV, I point this out, is because those commentators that say Paul was supposed to go to Jerusalem, it's just that the people didn't want him to go to Jerusalem. And the Spirit was telling them, when Paul goes there, he's going to see trouble. So they were then interpreting that as, well, you better not go then. But most scholars would say, you can't assume that. It might just be the people heard the Spirit say, Paul's going to have trouble in Jerusalem. You say, well, Brett, I don't know. Should Paul have gone or should he have not? Well, we'll see more of this as we get into this chapter, and hopefully we'll be able to kind of discern rightly there. But the key phrase here, especially when you look at the original language, is through the Spirit, they were telling Paul. The question is, were they interpreting it correctly? Or was Paul saying, yeah, I'm going to have trouble. The Spirit is correct. I'm going to have trouble, but I'm still going. That's the question. Well, we pick it up there in verse 5. It says, and when we had accomplished those days, we departed and went our way, and they all brought us on our way with wives and children till we were out of the city, and we kneeled down on the shore and prayed. And when we had taken our leave one of another, we took ship, and they returned home again. Who are these disciples, by the way? This is kind of interesting there in verse 4 when it says, and finding disciples. If you're a Bible marker, I've marked that word finding because that's kind of an interesting little phrase there, or word even that's there. The idea of finding, the word there is literally sought out, looked for disciples in that town. And finding disciples, it says there. The Greek word there is anyurisko, which means to diligently search for. So there's a difference here, you know, between the elders at Ephesus and the men of Tyre. The elders at Ephesus, Paul sent for them, and they all came to him because he had a relationship with them. In Tyre, he goes and looks for disciples, any disciple he can find. He doesn't know them. He doesn't have a deep relationship with them. But notice there's kind of a similar thing here. They all brought him there, and they kneeled down on the shore and prayed. This is a little bit similar to the elders at Ephesus in chapter 20, but I love that Paul was the one searching out disciples. I wonder, I wonder if maybe the good Christian follower of Christ, or the one who wants to be a minister of the gospel, I wonder if one of the attributes of that is someone who's willing to find disciples. You know, Paul says, I'm going to go to Tyre and I'm not going to quit until I find a bunch of the disciples. Who's saved here in this town? And he went and literally sought them out. I know a lot of Christians who literally try to avoid Christian interaction. They avoid church and they avoid Christian people. Why? Well, that becomes a deeper question. Why do people avoid Christians? They might say, well, I don't like the hypocrisy. Like I've always loved the excuses of why people don't want to hang out with God's people, the Church of Jesus Christ. Now, some might say, well, Christians are a bunch of weirdos. Well, that can be true. I think that there are weird Christians. But you got to be careful, because even though they're weird, they're still the beloved of God. That's something we have to remember. And we always have to kind of temper the things we say about our brothers and sisters in the Lord. But I think next level is not just saying, well, I'll tolerate them, those weird Christians. But what about Paul? Paul says, I'm going to seek out the disciples in Tyre. I'm going to look for the Christians. You know, maybe there's some tests to see if you're kind of a person who loves Christian people. When you go to Hawaii on vacation, what do you do on Sunday? You say, well, great, I got a free Sunday off. Or are you one that says, I wonder where the nearest Bible teaching church is here in Hawaii on my vacation? Oh, Brett, but we were going to go snorkeling on Sunday. Snorkeling Sunday. What about faithfully going to church on Sunday? But are you the kind of person like Paul that says, man, I'm going to go find, where are the disciples? Where are the Christians? Or are you on, oh, time to avoid people and church people? I think that might be a little bit of a test of, like, what's your heart for the Church of Jesus Christ, Christian people? Paul, just wherever he goes, he's either making disciples or he's finding disciples. I think that's kind of cool. By the way, the word anuresko, which I mentioned for finding, the only other place in the Bible that that's used is when the shepherds heard the announcement of the angels that Jesus' birth came, and they went and searched for him. Luke 2:16, it says, and when they came with haste and found Mary, Joseph, and the babe, anuresko is found. It means to diligently search for. I think that's kind of cool. Those who diligently search for Christ, they're going to find him. Those who diligently search for Christ's people, I think that's a very Christ-like attitude. Paul loved the church, and you can tell by his own walk that he cared for the body of Christ wherever he went, which is kind of cool. Well, that happens there at Tyre. But then, verse 7, it says, when we had finished our course from Tyre, we came to Ptolemais and saluted the brethren and abode with them one day. And the next day, we were of Paul's company, departed and came to Caesarea. And we entered into the house of Philip, the evangelist, which was one of the seven, and abode with him. And the same man had four daughters, virgins, which did prophesy. Okay, he was now at Caesarea. So he went from Tyre and then he went south, which is now he's in the land of Israel. But at Caesarea, he meets up with Philip. Now, we've met Philip before. He was one of seven what? He was one of the seven deacons, which was also one along with, there was Philip, but also Stephen. Now, this is just me thinking, so it's not really the Bible pointing this out, but do you remember who was there at the stoning of Stephen, whose name was Saul, and he was holding the coats and garments of the people stoning Stephen, one of the seven. Now Paul's at Philip's house. Like, what an amazing transition this has been over the past 25 years. You know, Paul now is friends with Philip. He's staying at Philip's house. One of the very guys that consented to the stoning death of one of the other seven deacons chosen of the early church there. You gotta love that. Paul was consenting and voting for the death of Stephen, holding their jackets, and Philip opens up his house. The more I learn about Philip, the more impressed I am by this guy. He didn't seem to have a chip on his shoulder. Okay, Paul, come to my house, you murderer. Like, you killed my friend. Hello. I better sleep with one eye open, buddy, at my house, because you killed. None of that. Philip doesn't get much ink in the Bible, but the ink that he gets is outstanding. What do you mean, Brad, by ink? Well, first of all, we know Philip's called an evangelist in the Bible. He's giving out sermons, and his home is impressive. He keeps a home there in Caesarea, which is in the middle of the Roman world. He keeps a very Christian home. He's hospitable, even to someone who should have been his enemy. Are you impressed by Philip so far? Like, this is an amazing thing, this guy, Philip. Not only that, he's got these daughters. And the Bible takes time to explain a couple things about the daughters, which most writings of this era would care less about daughters. Wouldn't write about the daughters. But why these girls, the daughters of Philip? Well, what does it say here? It says the same man had four daughters, virgins, which did prophesy. Man, can I just remind our younger people, even though our world has totally forgotten this, and what I'm about to say, people are like, you're so antiquated, Brett, you Neanderthal man, to even say what you're about to say. Sex outside of marriage, the Bible actually gives us a huge value of being a virgin. The value of virginity is lost and forgotten. Nobody cares about this anymore. Meanwhile, our marriages are messed up. There's all kinds of problems. People are dysfunctional sexually. There's all kinds of issues here and there and everywhere. And we wonder what's going on. Meanwhile, we're just totally ignoring what the Bible says. The Bible teaches that virginity is God's plan, that sexuality is an invention of God, and it's something that is to be valued, preserved for the person you marry. Anything that's sexual outside of marriage is called fornication in the Bible. It's not rocket science, folks. What does the Bible say? 1 Corinthians 7, it is good for a man not to touch a woman. Nevertheless, to avoid fornication, let every man have his own wife, and wife have her own husband. Our culture is just so messed up on this one, and it shouldn't be a shock to us. Back way back in the Bill Clinton era, I did not have sexual relations with that woman. That depends on what the definition of is. So, like, should we be confused? Well, if the president was confused, I think Americans are really confused. What is real sexuality and what is sinful and wrong? Bible spells it out pretty clearly. Anything that's sexual in nature outside of marriage is called fornication, which is sexual immorality or sin. And the reason I say that is not because, bro, you're just a religious prude, you're trying to ruin all the fun. No, it's the opposite. God invented sexuality to be something that's valued and beautiful in the confines of the marriage relationship. We all ruin it with our sexual immorality. Our culture, you know, makes it this thing that makes everybody feel bad, dirty, diseased, and problematic. The person who's got all the future in front of them with no problems and no trouble is the person who abstains outside of marriage and keeps himself pure. Like these four virgins that are mentioned in the Bible, these girls go down in history as the four virgins. And what did God do through them? He was using them to give words of prophecy to the church. Like, what a cool thing. Remember what a word of prophecy is? It's not, thus saith the Lord, he will return in 45 years when the sun turns red or whatever. No, that's Old Testament prophet type stuff. This is a word of edification, exhortation, and comfort. The daughters of Philip were giving 1 Corinthians 14 version of words of prophecy to the church. And these girls go down in history as amazing women, which is kind of cool. Man, I wish there was some way I could encourage our young people to just bail on what the world has taught them and just say, we're going to go with what the Bible says. The couples that do that, I've done a lot of weddings. I've seen couples that, you know, have slept around before they got married and done the premarital counseling and the postmarital counseling and the years later marriage counseling. There's all kinds of skeletons in the closet and baggage and trouble. But you show me a couple that says, we're going to abstain before we get married, I'm going to show you a couple that's going to have a beautiful marriage because that's the way God created it to work the best. Everything else is sort of a counterfeit, really, of what God really intended for sexuality to be. So I know that's just a quick mention of this, but I can't go by Philip's daughters without saying, look what the Bible takes a whole little section here to say the daughters were virgins and makes note of that. That's impressive, especially in that culture too. It was bad in those days. It's even worse in our days. So with that, you got to love these people. How did Philip be such a squared away guy to have such a squared away house and squared away daughters? Like, what was going on here? I think that Philip gets the credit to some degree, just leading well. Philip's one of those guys that just led his home well, hospitable, loving Paul, receiving them in, the daughters doing these amazing things. I think Philip might be the guy we go, wow, there's the guy to follow and emulate, model. By the way, do you think there's much of a difference if a dad is on fire for Christ and following Jesus versus just the mom? What are the statistics on that? Well, they've done studies on this. This might be a shock to some of you, but when dad comes to faith first, or is the leader in his family coming to Christ, if he's the one leading the way on that, 93% of the family will follow him in his faith. 93%. If you're the dad in the home and you're the one not watching Super Bowl on Super Bowl Sunday, you're actually going to church and you're actually loving Christ and you're not, you know, messing around. There's too many spiritually deadbeat dads just sitting around. Well, honey, you're the spiritual one. You know, lead the kids and tell them how to be Christians. You go off to church, you know, but I'll be here watching my football game. Loser. You don't want to do that, dudes. If you're a dad, don't do that. Be the Philip. Be the guy that's going to take it and say, I'm going to lead. You know, be the Joshua. As for me and my house, we will serve the Lord. Guess what? 93% of the households will follow when dad is leading. When it's just the mom by herself, 17% of the kids will follow. And 3.5% are kids that just find Christ alone without parental influence, which is pretty sad because that's largely what we're up against today. The father's influence on salvation is giant. Philip, I think, models that for us. And I think Philip was a guy like Matthew 6:33, but seek ye first the kingdom of God and his righteousness. And then all these other things, they'll be added unto you. And I think that's what we see Philip modeling here.
12: 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Well, I have Pastor Brett with me now. You know, being in the book of Acts has been such a great reminder of the early church. We've already seen its biggest persecutor, Saul, now become its biggest ally in the Apostle Paul. But we're now at a point in our study of Acts where Paul arrives in Jerusalem and finds both joy and severe resistance. Brett, how is what Paul experiences next an example of what we in the church can learn from?
13: Yeah, Kurt, I think it's interesting that we can see Paul just hit that head on, and he had plenty of warning. Agabus with his girdle that he tied up his feet, kind of a crazy story, and said the man that owns this girdle will be tied up, you know, in Jerusalem. And so there was kind of an ominous prediction before Paul even went. But I love how Paul just charged forward. You know, he never measured whether he was in God's will, whether it was easy or not. You know, with obedience often comes opposition. And Paul is an example of a guy who just pressed through and just kept going. You know, Jesus told his disciples, in the world you will have tribulation, but be of good cheer. He said, I have overcome the world. And Paul gives us a real clear example of a guy who's just being faithful, doing what the Lord wanted him to do. But then he would get hit with that opposition. So I think it's a good reminder for us. Paul later wrote to Timothy, the young minister in training, that all who live godly in Christ will suffer persecution. And so Paul not only did that himself, he trained Timothy and said, trouble's going to come. The really cool thing about every trial, God was actually opening doors for Paul. And, you know, every courtroom Paul went to became a pulpit. Every prison that Paul went to became a mission field. And so Paul took advantage of every bit of opposition and looked at it more as an opportunity. And so I think for our radio listeners, you know, not to lose heart, just to keep plugging away. I'm reminded, you know, Galatians 6:9 reminds us, let us not be weary in well-doing, for in due season we'll reap if we faint not. And that harvest is reaped by Paul, obviously. And I think that can be true for us as well.
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21: In the 1930s, critics of the Bible mocked these verses in Revelation 11. 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
21: Hi, this is Jim Scudder. Welcome back to In Grace. Today, we're going to learn more about God's grace, even though we're going to be looking at the end times and God's judgment. How can there be grace in the middle of judgment? Well, God sends two witnesses to the earth, bold, old-fashioned preachers that will proclaim truth to a world that doesn't want it. The world is totally duped, is totally fallen for the lie of the Antichrist and his minions, and these two are going to stand in Jerusalem and speak truth. Well, who are these two? Well, last time we talked about it could be Moses and Aaron, Moses and Elijah, Elijah and Enoch, or it just could be two modern men that are old-fashioned preachers. We don't know, but we do know what Revelation 11:4 says. They are the two olive trees, the two candlesticks standing before the God of the earth. And then we think back to Zechariah 4:11 that talks about these two olive trees on the right side of the candlestick and on the left side. And who are these two olive branches which through the two golden pipes empty the golden oil out of themselves? And we know that the olive oil was used to light the candles in the temple. And then Zechariah 4 says in verse 14, these are the two anointed ones that stood by the Lord of the whole earth. And we know that Zerubbabel was of the royal lineage of David during the time of the second temple, and Joshua the high priest was of the Levitical tribe. And so we get some clues on this. Today we're going to pick this up and start off talking a little bit more about these two anointed ones that were like Zerubbabel and like Joshua. And then Revelation 11:5 is where we're going to pick this up and see what power they're going to have. And then the whole world is going to witness their deaths. How could this happen? The world mocked them. this at one time. But today, every person has a phone and you can watch anything live, and it's actually happening right now. So all of this and more today. 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Who's responsible for when something grows? We can't take the credit for that, can we? We might want to. But who brings the rain? Who created the dirt? Who created the seed, right? Now, we might be involved in watering and fertilizing and harvesting, but it's God, right, that gives us the olive. And then it's this same olive that is used to produce light. And God has given us the Word of God, and we are responsible to bring that as light to the world. Jesus is the light of the world. We are to reflect his light as believers. And that's really what the picture is here. In the future, there will be people that will be preaching truth in Jerusalem while the temple is being rebuilt, the third temple. This is incredible. These two anointed ones, by the way, Zerubbabel, a king, Joshua, a priest, they both picture Jesus, who is a priest and a king. The light of the world. When is this going to happen? Now, let's go back and look at the chart real quick. We need to decide whether this is going to be in the first half of the tribulation. Remember, there's a midpoint. During the first half of the tribulation or the second half. We know it's 3.5 years, 1,260 days, or 42 months, all the same. So where will these two witnesses be prophesying? Well, it's a little hard to tell. My opinion is that we're going to see in a minute they will be doing their prophesying, and then they will be stopped when the beast arrives. In Revelation 17, we're going to study down the road that Satan comes out of the bottomless pit and he indwells the Antichrist. The Antichrist will suffer a fatal wound, but he will be resurrected. I believe that Satan will indwell the Antichrist in the second half of the tribulation, and it is at that time that these two witnesses are killed. So that means that they would have had to be in operation in the first half of the tribulation. So here we have the first half of the tribulation, them prophesying, they're witnessing. You remember what else was taking place in the first half of the tribulation? There were 144,000 Jewish males preaching as well. I wonder if these two witnesses here were the ones that led these 144,000 to the Lord. But either way, there's a strong delusion coming against the world. Many people will be deceived, but there will still be grace. There will still be people preaching righteousness and truth, that we have sinned, that sin is evil, that sin is what separates us from God. It's not just that we're born this way. It's not just some mistake. It's not some disease I have. It's sin. We've rebelled against God. That sin needs to be punished. We don't deserve heaven. God created hell for the devil and the demons, but that's what we deserve. But praise be to God, there's hope. Even in the tribulation, the gospel will be preached that Jesus came and died and rose again. He shed his blood, and anyone who believes in him will be saved. Now, don't wait for that time, because, again, there's a strong delusion. The world will be deceived. But we still see God's grace. We still see God's preachers preaching. The whole world, though, will hate these two. They will hate them with a vengeance. These two will be holding back rain. They will be turning water into blood. They will be bringing plagues upon the earth. In Revelation 11, verses 5 and 6, we're told these things. And if any man will hurt them, now this is cool. This is something I wish I had. Fire proceedeth out of their mouth,
0: and devoureth their enemies. And if any man will hurt them, he must in this manner be killed. I think a few people will attempt to silence them, but not many after they see what happens to their comrades. These have great power to shut heaven, that if the rain, not in the days of their prophecy. By the way, that's something that was a hallmark of Elijah's life, wasn't it? He held back the rain. And have power over the waters to turn them to blood. Of course, that's a hallmark of Moses. And to smite the earth with all plagues as often as they will. So not only are they preaching, but they're also showing evidence and judgments of God themselves. This must be an incredible thing in the world. This is all taking place during the tribulation. Now, people try to kill them, but they're impervious to death, it seems, until a certain point. Look at the next verse in Revelation 11, in verse 7. It says, when they shall have finished their testimony. So there's a certain amount of time God has planned for them to be alive to bring forth the message. That's why I don't worry that much about, I don't want to say health, but we're all going to die, right? If you go crazy and you're taking this supplement and this oil and this pill and, you know, you're not eating that red meat, you're missing out if you're not eating that red meat, by the way. I'm not saying we should be stupid, but I'm saying that no one's going to escape it, right? And just do the will of God. Be faithful in doing God's will in your life, and then you don't have to worry about all that, right? I'm not saying don't be healthy. I'm just saying don't be overboard, because they had a certain amount of time that God wanted them to bring their message. And if you're following God and you're being used of God in your sphere of influence, there's nothing that can happen to you until it's God's time. So they had finished their testimony, the beast that ascendeth out of the bottomless pit. That's why I believe this happens in the midpoint of the tribulation. That beast that ascendeth out of the bottomless pit shall make war against them. These are the two people that are causing them the most trouble. Let's get rid of these two. And shall overcome them and kill them. And this beast will finally do what nobody's been able to do in these 3.5 years. They die. The beast. By the way, the Greek word for witnesses, these two witnesses, if you look up the Greek word for witnesses, it's the English word martyr. Martyr. They were martyred. And the world celebrates. Verse 8, and they turn, and their dead bodies shall lie in the street of the great city. That is still Jerusalem, which spiritually is called Sodom and Egypt. Jerusalem, the city of God, the city that should be bringing forth righteousness, the city that in the future Jesus will sit and rule and reign from, is called Sodom. You could not give a city a worse name than Sodom. What happened to Sodom? One year we were driving down into the Dead Sea area, and our guide said, if Sodom existed, that's where it would have been. I said, Mr. Guide, let me have the microphone for a moment. I said, Sodom existed, and that's where it would have been, and it's no longer there. Don't minimize the Bible. If God said it, it's true. And by the way, we're finding more and more archaeological evidence that supports the Bible. The Bible is true. Sodom, and it also says Egypt. So now Jerusalem is called Egypt. Egypt was always a name of paganism and idolatry and judgment of God and plagues. Now Jerusalem is called spiritually Sodom and Egypt, where also our Lord was crucified. So we know it's Jerusalem. And they of the people and kindreds and tongues and nations. So we're talking about a lot of people around the world. The world is looking at Jerusalem. It is today. It always has been. We're looking at Jerusalem. There's a reason for that. It's because that's the focal point of God. And all these people from around the world, in verse 9 says, shall see their dead bodies 3.5 days. 3.5 days. And they shall not suffer their dead bodies to be put in graves. You know what's the worst thing you can do? Is leave a body exposed to the sun, to the elements. It pollutes. It is a horrible thing. If you really want to show an insult, to a people, you leave the bodies.
22: Wars. Unrest. Israel at the center of world attention. 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
1: You can watch somebody on a cruise ship in quarantine in Japan commenting on the breakfast that they're having. It's incredible what you have nowadays access to. No longer are skeptics mocking the ability of the whole world seeing these events from streaming and broadcasting and all of that. But over the centuries, people try to silence this, what they called old-fashioned and out-of-date book. But you know what? It's not old-fashioned, is it? It's not out of date. It's actually very, very up to date. This actually is past today. This book tells us about tomorrow. What other book is there that can do that? And then in Revelation 11:11, we have this whoosh of life. After 3 days and a half, the spirit of life from God entered into them. Remember, the whole world's looking. They left the bodies out there. They're bloating. And suddenly, they're moving. They're blinking. They're standing up. And the whole world's watching this. And I'm sure very scared. They stood upon their feet. And by the way, these two witnesses aren't Israel and the church, right? I mean, they stood on their feet, okay? And great fear fell upon them which saw them. And they heard a great voice from heaven saying unto them, come up hither. And they ascended up to heaven in a cloud, and their enemies beheld them. The whole world is witness to this incredible scene, the resurrection of God's witnesses. By the way, this sounds a lot like the Lord Jesus, doesn't it? Because he also was put into a grave. He was killed. Evil men were watching the grave, and they were witness to the resurrection and the ascension of Jesus. By the way, all the modern liberals and people that reject a literal resurrection, that reject the rapture, they will be witnessing this themselves as well. And to add to the terror, there's one more verse in Revelation 11 that we're going to read that also happened during the death and resurrection of Jesus. And the same hour there was a great earthquake, and the tenth part of the city fell, and in the earthquake were slain of men 7,000, and the remnant were affrighted and gave glory to the God of heaven. There is a God of heaven. And the Bible tells us in Philippians 2:10 that at the name of Jesus, every knee should bow, of things in heaven and of things in earth and things under the earth. People that reject Jesus will still bow, but it will be too late, because you have to have received by faith Jesus as the Christ, as God in the flesh, as Savior while you're alive. There's no second chance. The older I get, the more I wonder how long God has for me. We don't know. We do know that the older you get, the less time you have, right? So you young people, how many of you are 25 or younger? You consider yourself young? 25 years are going to go by so fast. It doesn't take 25 years for 25 years to pass. It takes like 5 minutes. And then you'll suddenly realize that you don't have an infinite amount of time to serve the Lord. So don't waste any days. Just as I'm standing here, Jesus will come again. First in the clouds to bring those that have been saved, those that have been redeemed, those that have been put into the body called the church will be taken out. Then God will be working once again with the nation of Israel. The last prophecy of the book of Daniel chapter 9, the 70th week will begin. And then Jesus comes back at the end of that. There's judgment coming. These witnesses will be preaching from the city of Jerusalem that is called Sodom and is called Egypt. And here is a picture of the fact that they didn't stay dead.

0: They arose from the breath of God and they ascended into heaven. And it happened and it's real. And because Jesus died and rose again and ascended, any of us have chance of eternal life. It's not by our works. A lot of people say, well, I have to be good. And I've tried that and I found that I can't do that. Well, you're right, because your works can't save you. If your works could save you, Jesus didn't have to come. The Son of God didn't have to come. If you say, well, my works plus Jesus will get me to heaven, then you're saying Jesus didn't do enough. No, he paid all of your sins because you couldn't pay for any. For God so loved the world that he gave his only begotten Son, that whosoever believeth in him should not perish but have everlasting life. That's the message of hope, the message of salvation, the message that I believe the two witnesses, the 144,000, will be preaching that message. Because the gospel is the same through all dispensation. Jesus, God in the flesh, came and died for our sins on a cross. And he paid for all of our sins, but he's not going to, God doesn't force himself on you. It's called free will. You have the choice to accept or reject him. We had a wonderful speaker this week on Wednesday, and I asked him, how did you come to faith? His dad was a physician. He's an intellectual type of a guy. He said, you know what? I got into college. My grandfather was a Baptist preacher. And so I knew the Bible. I knew some of the Bible. I got into college and I said, you know what? I've got to figure this out. Is this true for myself? And he said, I opened Matthew and I read through Matthew. And he said, the question that kept coming back to me, why would they lie? Why would they lie? And he started to think it through and said, you know what? I believe it's true. And he put his trust in Jesus Christ. And you have that option. You can do that today. Say, I'm a sinner. I can't save myself. But I right now believe that Jesus died and paid for my sins on the cross and rose again. It's by grace that you're saved through faith. It's not of ourselves. It's a gift of God. God is offering a gift called eternal life to you today. You don't know when your last breath will be. You don't know if you'll have a heart attack or car accident or whatever. Maybe the Lord is going to return. We don't know. So you might not have a lot of time. Today, the Bible says, is the day of your salvation. So make today the day of your salvation. It's not of works, lest any man should boast. No one will stand in heaven and say, I deserve to be here. It's when you realize that you don't deserve to be there, but you put your trust in Jesus, who died for you and rose again. Then you are given eternal life. And then you're sealed into the day of redemption. No matter what happens to you, hell is never going to be in your future. That's a great and glorious truth of being a child of God. Those that believe in him have eternal life. You say, well, what if I sin after I'm saved? How many of your sins were in the future when Jesus died? All of them. So all of your sins have been paid for and you are now in the hand of God. You're going to have those moments like your kids don't always act like they should. And you're not always going to act like you should for God. We should, but we're going to mess up. But he has you. He's going to treat you like a child, like I treated my kids. I never kicked them out of my family. They might get chastened because I love them, but they're always mine. And that's what happens when you trust in Jesus Christ. You are in God's family. None of these horrible plagues will come upon you. Now, you still might have trials in life, and God can use trials to bring us closer to win other people to Christ. We don't know why trials come, but no one can ever pluck you out of your Father's hand.
1: Amen and amen. If you have questions about eternal life and salvation, please call us right now. The number is 1-800-78-GRACE. 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When you go to the website, make sure you get your free Armageddon Sun prophecy chart. That will really help you as we go through this series. And we have the book, The Spiritual War Against Israel, for a gift of any amount. This book will help you understand what biblical Zionism is and help you understand Israel's place in God's prophetic plan. This book is yours for a gift of any amount. Your gift will make sure more people hear the gospel of grace, and you get this really timely resource, the book, The Spiritual War Against Israel. We'd also like to invite you to travel to Israel within grace. A lot of people say, it's too dangerous to go to Israel. Have you been to Chicago lately? This is where I live. I feel safer in Israel than I do in many places in this area that I live, and I think God will really protect protect us, and he always has. We've been going for all these years during conflicts and intifadas, and I'm telling you, it's just the best way to show your love for Israel is to go to Israel. 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
9: Hi, I'm Johnny Erickson Tata, and the other day I read this quote by George Mueller. He said,
10: I look at a stone cutter hammering away at a rock 100 times without so much as a crack showing in it. Yet, at the 101st blow, it splits in two. It was not that one blow that did it, but all that had gone before. And so it is with persevering prayer. Don't you love that? Because we can grow weary of praying, especially when we've asked for the same thing over and over. Like, Lord, please give me a pain-free day, or Father, please bring back my wandering child. Friend, we must be like the stonecutter who doesn't give up, but keeps hammering away at that rock. For it is not the one prayer that brings the change, but the hundreds of prayers that have gone up before. So remember what Colossians chapter 4 says, continue steadfastly in prayer, and watch for that rock to break in your life.
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16: We're going to be looking at the timeline, as you can see. And if this is a great tool, it's a Bible timeline study chart, which shows the plan for the ages. And the purpose is for us to understand this timeline and have it as a helpful tool when we read and study the Bible so that we know what we're reading and what it's about. In general, it tells us what happens when and when are writers writing and so forth. So we're going to be looking at the timeline tonight. And first of all, as you can see, we start with creation. And then the flood. We've got the Tower of Babel in chapter 11 of Genesis, and beginning in chapter 12, we've got Abraham, and then Moses and the giving of the law while they were in the wilderness, and from Mount Sinai. And then as they entered the land, the crossing of the Jordan and the Davidic covenant and so forth, when different prophets spoke. And it's important because we can grasp a context for what is being said at different times. And so that's important to know, as we see. And by the way, this is a prophetic timeline. In other words, it shows us from a prophecy standpoint, from an Old Testament standpoint, or from the standpoint of the nation of Israel, the whole history of the nation of Israel, beginning with Abraham all the way to the end of the ages. And that shows us that. One thing that's missing here that we'll see in the next timeline is the body of Christ. It is not in this timeline, and the reason is because that is something that was a mystery, it was a secret, it was hidden in God, it was not revealed in the Old Testament scriptures. And so we'll see that when we get to the second aspect of the timeline. But first of all, understand there's a phrase in the book of Luke in chapter 21, and beginning with verse 20, where we read about the ruin of Jerusalem, and that's foretold. And verse 20, "And when you shall see Jerusalem compassed with armies, then know that the desolation thereof is near. Then let them which are in Judea flee to the mountains. Let them which are in the midst of it depart out, and let not them that are in the countries enter therein. For these are the days of vengeance, that all things which are written may be fulfilled." This is speaking about all the way down to here, where we have the Lord's Day of Wrath, the 7 years of tribulation. And here we have a period of 560 years, but there's a definition here in Luke chapter 21, where it says, "For these are the days of vengeance, that all things which are written may be fulfilled. But woe unto them that are with child, and to them that give suck in those days, for there shall be great distress in the land, and wrath upon this people. And they shall fall by the edge of the sword, and shall be led away captive into all nations. Jerusalem shall be trodden down of the Gentiles." And then there's this little phrase, "until the times of the Gentiles be fulfilled." And so as you see in the top of the of this timeline, the times of the Gentiles, which comprises 560 years. And by the way, this is a timeline that is great to just keep in your Bible. I have one in my Bible, because whenever you open the Bible, you can see what you're reading when, and when it applies. It's also on the homepage of our website at gbcrm.org. So the timeline is on the front page, on the home page of that, for your reference and for any others who wish to look at that. So here we have a prophetic time of 560 years referred to as the times of the Gentiles, which begins with the Assyrian and Babylonian captivity and the 70 years of that. Then we've got 49 years of Medo-Persian rulership. And by the way, here we have the what Daniel prophesied. So Daniel was given very specific detail of these 49 years and 400 years and so forth, 490 years. And this was all prophesied by Daniel. We've got the 49 years there. Then we've got a period of 400 years of silence. And if you turn to Amos, I'm cheating. I marked where it is so that I wouldn't take 20 minutes to find it. But in Amos chapter 8, beginning with verse 11, it says, "Behold, the days come, says the Lord God, that I will send a famine in the land, not a famine of bread, nor a thirst for water, but of hearing the words of the Lord. So God predicts this time of silence. Verse 12, and they shall wander from sea to sea, and from the north even to the east. They shall run to and fro to seek the word of the Lord, and shall not find it. So that's prophesied there, those 400 years of silence between the end of the Old Testament, as we consider it, all the way to the start of the coming of John the Baptist and then the Lord Jesus Christ. So there we have those 400 years of silence. Then John the Baptist comes on the scene and begins to prophesy and to announce the coming of the Messiah, the coming of the Lord Jesus Christ. He comes, then he appoints and commissions, he selects 12 apostles, and then he is crucified. He rises again from the dead. We've got the day of Pentecost that is prophesied in the Old Testament. So here we have the 400 years of silence, 49 years, and these 490 years which comprise this whole period of time where after that we've got 7 years. So it's a prophetic week in Daniel, where each week is 7 years, and we've got the last 7 years, which is the 7 years of tribulation. This is all part of the panorama of the prophecy, as a Jew could look at and say, this is what the scriptures are talking about, and all of that is prophesied. So you have all of this is in the Old Testament, is prophesied. The day of Pentecost, the coming of the Lord Jesus Christ, of course, the John the Baptist as the announcer of the coming of the Lord Jesus Christ, and then the last 7 years, which is those 7 years of horrible tribulation. The other thing that is important to see as you look at this timeline is you can understand what the different books of the Bible are referring to, when these books were written, and when is there direct application of this. So here we have the book of Genesis, for example, the first book of the Bible that has creation, the flood, the Tower of Babel, Abraham, and then we've got Exodus, Leviticus, Numbers, and Deuteronomy. The book of Joshua, as they crossed the Jordan and went into to take possession of the promised land. We have the Judges, Ruth, 1 Samuel 1 through 16, and then the Davidic covenant, which was given at that time. You can find that 1 Samuel 16 to 1 Kings chapter 12. Then we've got Elijah. You see, you can follow this through as a tool to help you as you read and study your Bible. We've got Elijah, 2 Kings 12 to 22. We've got Elisha, 2 Kings 1 to chapter 10, verse 31. And then beyond that, we've got 2 Kings 10 to 16. And then we've got the Assyrian and Babylonian captivity, and you can read that. We've got the Medo-Persian rulership, Ezra, Nehemiah, and Esther. Then the silence of God, the 400 years of silence. And that's when we have the book of Job, the Psalms, Proverbs, Ecclesiastes, and the Song of Solomon. As you go down here, you can also see some of these things are, some of these books repeat different versions of the same history. We've got 1st and 2nd Chronicles, and all of these prophets, Isaiah, Jeremiah, and then Lamentations, Ezekiel, Daniel, and so forth. So you can see where exactly all of these books, what is taking place when in this timeline. Then, of course, when the Lord Jesus Christ comes on the scene, John the Baptist comes on, if we've got Matthew, Mark, Luke, and John, and that take us all the way to the resurrection of the Lord Jesus Christ, and then the first eight chapters of the book of Acts. And that's really where the prophetic timeline pauses, but we don't know why it pauses, but from a Jew's perspective, as they study the Old Testament, they can read right on to Hebrews, James, all the way down to the book of Revelation. So that's what's so important about grasping this timeline, is to understand what is going on, when, who's writing, what's the application for that. So as we've seen before, there in the book of Ephesians, we have specific reference to time past and the ages to come. If you turn to Ephesians chapter 2, Ephesians chapter 2, and beginning with verse 11, Ephesians chapter 2, and verse 11, this is what is referred to in Ephesians 2 as time past. And then there's the ages to come, what's in the future. And Paul is going to, in reference to that, as we'll see in the next timeline, there's the injection of a completely new program, a completely new dispensation, which is not prophesied anywhere in the Word of God previous to that. So Ephesians chapter 2, verse 11, Paul says, "Therefore, remember that you being in time past, there were certain things that were true of Gentiles, that in time past, you Gentiles in the flesh, who are called uncircumcision, by that which is called the circumcision in the flesh made by hands, at that time you were without Christ, being aliens from the commonwealth of Israel and strangers from the covenants of promise, having no hope and without God in the world." And Paul is setting up the fact that that is what's been true of Gentiles. The only way that Gentiles could be saved, the only way that Gentiles could come into a right relationship with God, was for them to come to the Jews, to become proselytes. Ruth is a great example of that. She, a Moabitess, a Gentile, and she talked about to her mother-in-law, Naomi, "Your God shall be my God. Your people shall be my people." And that's the way to, God was blessed. God blesses the Gentiles because Israel is in control. Israel is in its rise and will culminate at the end here after the day, the Lord's day of wrath and the tribulation. The coming of the kingdom of heaven is set up, where God will rule and restore his glory on earth through the nation of Israel. It's all about what God is doing in and through the nation of Israel, and Gentiles coming to a right relationship with God through the God of the Jews, through Jehovah. So that's time past. And then in Ephesians chapter 2 and verse 7, Paul speaks about that in the ages to come. So those are the ages to come, which are yet future to us. But in this context here, that's where that falls in. So it's important to understand what how helpful this tool is. Now, there are other things that are in this timeline which are critical to understand as well. First of all, as you see these little red or maroon numbers here, 1, 2, 3, 4, 5, and then there's 1, 2, 3, 4, 5. That has reference to what is called the five courses of judgment, or the five courses of punishment or chastisement that God very specifically speaks of in Leviticus chapter 26. We're not going to go into all that detail. There's a whole series of messages given by John Klassen on our website, gbcrm.org, and it has these five courses of judgment in detail described. But if you go to Leviticus, we'll just read those just to get a sense for what is being said there. God gives specific, prophesies the future history of the nation of Israel and the courses of punishment because they keep refusing to follow God, obey His commandments, do what He expected them to do. And we have these five courses of punishment, and that is a clear preview of the history of the nation of Israel from the time those were prophesied in Leviticus 26 all the way to the tribulation. So there are five courses of judgment, five courses of chastisement for the nation of Israel based on their disobedience against God. Now, what's interesting is that once you get to the fifth course of punishment, there are actually five installments of that within that fifth course of judgment. And the question is, would be, where are we now then? How far have we gotten in this? Well, as you can see the timeline, it's easy to answer. If you look at the timeline, you see that all of these courses of judgment, all the way to the fourth installment of the fifth course of punishment, has already taken place. So there's just one more installment that is left in God's prophecies, in God's warnings to the nation of Israel, and that's the 7 years of tribulation. We'll just read it. We will not expound all of the details of it. But in beginning with verse, at the beginning of the of chapter 26, God gives to them all the blessings. The blessings, if they obey, if they follow God, He's going to bless them. Look at verse 7. And you shall chase your enemies, and they shall fall before you by the sword. And five of you will chase 100. And 100 of you will put 10,000 to flight. Your enemies shall fall before you by the sword. Blessing after blessing after blessing that God will give to the nation of Israel if they follow God, if they obey Him. Now, all of that, all of those blessings will culminate during the kingdom when Christ rules on earth in perfect justice and perfect righteousness, and God blesses the nation. And then verse 9, for I will have respect unto you and make you fruitful and multiply you and establish my covenant with you, and you shall eat old store and bring forth the old because of the new. And I will set my tabernacle among you. My soul shall not abhor you. And I will walk among you and will be your God, and you shall be my people. I am the Lord your God, which brought you forth out of the land of Egypt, that you should not be their bondmen. And I've broken the bands of your yoke and made you go upright. I've done all of this for you. I'm the one who has blessed you. However, now begin the warnings of the courses of judgment. The first course is in verses 14 through 17. But, here's an awful but, because it has to do with Israel's disobedience and refusal to follow God. But if you will not hearken unto me and will not do all these commandments, if you will despise my statutes, if your soul abhors my judgments so that you will not do all my commandments, but you break my covenant, I also will do this unto you. I will even appoint over you terror, consumption, the burning, ague, that shall consume the eyes and cause sorrow of heart. And you shall sow your seed in vain. Your enemy shall eat it. And I will set my face against you. And you shall be slain before your enemies. They that hate you shall reign over you. And you shall flee when nobody is pursuing you. Awful judgment that God will bring upon them. And there's, after each course, there's a transition to the second course of punishment, as we see then in verse 18. And if you will not yet, when I bring all of these judgments against you, if you still will not for all this hearken unto me, then I will punish you seven times more for your sins. These are the curses of the second course of punishment. And I will break the pride of your power, and so forth. So we have, in verses 14 through 17, we have the first course of punishment. In verses 18 through 20, we've got the second course of punishment. And then Leviticus 26, verses 21 and 2, we've got the third course summarized there. Verses 23 through 26, the fourth course, and verses 27 through 33, the fifth course of punishment. So this is an awful time for the nation of Israel. And as you can see, it's been going on for a long time and continues and continues and continues to the into the future. And you can see the whole panoramic view of the history of the nation of Israel. So there we have this timeline that helps us understand, and that it helps you understand when prophets or authors of books are writing, when are they writing? During the first course of punishment, during the second, and so forth. It puts it all into context. All right? And then we have the five installments of the fifth course of punishment. And the fifth installment is yet future, those 7 years of tribulation. So that's important to have as a tool as you read and study your Bible, to see what's going on, when different prophets and writers are writing. What are they writing about? What are they warning about? What are they communicating to the nation of Israel so that they understand what is going on and what they need to do? The next thing that you see appears not just the five courses of punishment and then one through five, the five installments of the fifth course, but then you've got, you notice here there are little green circles, five circles that look at the mandates, five mandates of the Davidic covenant that portray the Lord Jesus Christ in his different roles, in his different functions as the one who comes to the nation of Israel.
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22: With SRN News, I'm John Scott. Vice President Vance rallying in Alaska ahead of the midterms. Vance was in Fairbanks on Monday for Senator Dan Sullivan, a Republican locked in a tight re-election campaign. He said Democrats are obsessed with the state in this cycle, seeing the last frontier as their last best hope to take America in a far-left direction. An area of low pressure in the Gulf has a 70% chance for tropical development. According to the National Hurricane Center, the system is in the southwestern part of the Gulf and has a small chance of developing over the next 2 days, a better chance towards the end of the week. Heavy rain and flooding could impact millions in Louisiana, Mississippi, Alabama, and Florida. The Falcons destroyed the Saints 45-24 on Monday Night Football to close out Week 4 from the Big Easy. Week 5 kicks off with a showdown in Lone Star State, the Cowboys and the Buccaneers. This is SRN News.
1: Your AM 1160 weather forecast.
23: Overnight will be clear with a low of 51. Tomorrow, Tuesday, will be pleasant with abundant sunshine and a high of 72. Tuesday night will be clear to partly cloudy with a low of 58. Wednesday will be warm with sun shining through high clouds reaching a high of 77. I'm meteorologist Jason Caterina on AM 1160. Hope for your life.
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9: 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But more than that, he took our sins on that cross.
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24: It's a special edition of A New Beginning today. We're celebrating Legends Week, hearing from those that have had an uncommon impact for the kingdom. Last time, Louis Zamperini. And Pastor Greg, today we feature your interview with Pastor Chuck Smith, the founder of the Calvary Chapel Network of Churches and one of the key catalysts of the Jesus Movement. You've interviewed a lot of people. Was this an easy interview?
26: You know, sometimes when you know someone really well, it's not easy to interview them because you have a sense of who they are, and you already kind of know the answers before they give them. For instance, when I interviewed Louis Zamperini, I was just getting to know him. I had just read the book Unbroken, which is a story of his life. And so I was learning as I was interviewing. But with Pastor Chuck, I mean, I've known him for over 40 years. As a young man coming to Christ and attending his church where he was my pastor there at Calvary Chapel of Costa Mesa. Then through the years, as I started in the ministry and continued to, you know, my relationship with Chuck changed over the years. And he wasn't the easiest guy to interview, believe it or not. He was a very private man. He didn't really like to talk about himself that much. But I knew there were some fascinating stories in his life that people needed to hear. I also had the sense when I was interviewing Pastor Chuck that this was something that was effectively preserving his legacy for posterity. In other words, I thought, this is something people will view later, beyond the moment we're in. And it's something that I felt needed to be done for Pastor Chuck because people needed to know his story. And they still need to know a story because it's an inspiring story of how God chose a man to literally change a generation. And so here now is the interview I did with Pastor Chuck Smith from Harvest Orange County. Tell me about your call to ministry, Chuck.
25: Well, actually, Greg, I was studying to be a medical doctor.
26: That was a doctor. You would have been a great doctor, I think.
25: Well, I would have had a lot of compassion, I'm sure.
26: Yeah.
25: In fact, that's, I think, what was in my heart.
26: You know,
25: helping people. I mean, I just had that, you know, and I figured, you know, that as a successful doctor, I could be a great layman in some church and just, you know, help support and just serve the Lord in that capacity. And I was living in Santa Ana at the time, and the pastor came up one Sunday and said, you know, There's a lady in the church that has paid a sponsorship for someone to go to the youth camp. And why don't you go? And I said, well, I, you know, had plans to go to Corona Del Mar and surf. And so, but.
26: And what year was this?
25: Oh, my. This was about 1943, 44, somewhere in there. And I went on up to this summer camp. And the speaker at the camp was a very inspiring fellow. And he made the statement, you have only one life, it will soon be passed. Yeah. And only what's done for Christ will last. And it just hit me. And so that afternoon I was out under a big pine tree and just my Bible and just thinking about one life, it'll soon be passed. Mm-hmm. Only what's done for Christ will last. Yeah. And so I felt the Lord speaking to my heart and saying, look, you can go ahead and become a doctor and you can help people physically and you can help them for a time, but they're all going to die. But if you will devote your life to helping people spiritually, then you're going to help them eternally. Mm-hmm. Now, do you want to give your life for something that is temporal or something that is eternal? And I couldn't argue with that. And so that was where I felt the Lord was calling me to go to Bible college. And so I figured when I went home and told my mom that I wasn't going to be a doctor, I was going to go to Bible college instead of USC. And she said, well, son, if that's what you feel the Lord is calling you to do, that's wonderful.
26: So you went to Life Bible College.
25: That's right.
26: You started out amazingly as a traveling evangelist. I mean, you're known as the expositor extraordinaire. Yes. But you were a traveling evangelist, and but then the Lord redirected you. But I want to talk a little bit about your wonderful wife, Kay. I wanted to talk about the time you met her. It was at a ball game, as I recall.
25: Yes.
26: And I think your brother may have been
25: playing. My brother was playing. And there was this gal sitting there on the stands and the benches there. And so I knew her, and so I was sitting there talking to her and all, and Kay came up with some of her friends, and she had been in Bible college that night and had come over to the game after the school. She got out a hanky and started dusting off the bench, and so I scooted away from this gal because I didn't want her to think that I was, you know, with that gal.
26: Smart guy.
25: And so I said, here, I've dusted off a place for you. And so she sat down, and then she remembered that she had left some books back at the Bible college, had to go get them. And so I said, well, I'll drive you back to get them, you know. So there was this real old funky car there, and so I opened the door and let her get in and sit down. And I walked around to the driver's side. Then I started laughing. I said, this is not my car. I don't know who the car belongs to.
26: I've never heard that. That's funny.
25: But I had a neat Ford convertible at that time. Yeah. And it was parked right in front of that car. Right. So.
26: So it's like a definite upgrade.
25: Yes, it was definitely an upgrade. So we went back to the college, and then we went to Vandy Camps that night.
26: I remember
25: one of those
26: Vandy
25: places
26: camps.
25: We all went. Yeah. And that was the beginning of our relationship. And
26: now, you guys fell in love. You know, it's been said when love at first sight is nothing special. It's when two people have been looking at each other for years and still love each other, it becomes a miracle. You've been married to Kay for how long?
25: 63 years.
26: Okay, now here's the interesting thing. So, how long was your courtship? Go ahead, say it.
25: 6 weeks.
26: 6 weeks.
25: Our friends said it'll never last.
26: Well, they were sure wrong, weren't they?
25: Oh, they've all died.
26: So, That's funny. Okay, so Chuck, question. What's the secret to a long and successful marriage? I mean, I know it's a big question, but just give us a couple thoughts. Like, You've been married all these years. What? Tell us what a secret is.
25: Well, I think it's having Christ at the center of it, you know, because differences are going to arise. I mean, but if you can always come together in Christ, in other words, you don't agree maybe on certain things that you should want be doing and so forth, but if you can bring to the Lord and say, now, Lord, you guide us in this, and you give us the decision, you know, and so it's not my mastering over her or her mastering over me, but it's both of us being mastered by Jesus Christ. Amen.

0: 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We're often quick to say, if there's anything I can do, just let me know. 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
1: San Onofre area, and they crashed down there, and they both were killed in the crash. And so, you know, it was an interesting thing that was extremely hard for me to handle, because it was so sudden. Yeah. You're not prepared for it. You're not ready for it. And it's a shock that just really hits you right, you know, in the guts. And so I had a hard time. I would, after that dream that my dad and brother, we did a lot of things together, that, you know, we would be out and I would be so excited in my dream, you know, that here we are having this great time water skiing or whatever, and then you wake up to the reality.
2: Yeah.
1: You know, they're not there. And I mean, it was just so hard. It took me a long time to actually you know, get over that. But question is always why, you know, and that question will haunt you and and make you crazy trying to figure out why did this happen and so forth. But I don't know why, but what I do know is, you know, that God is good and God loves me and God's working out his perfect plan in my life, and so I'm just content with that.
2: Do you ever have doubts, Chuck, just about why is this happening, this isn't right, or
1: no way?
2: Are you? Do you have fears?
1: No fears.
2: You don't ever have things that frighten you?
1: No.
2: Boo. It didn't work? Chuck, you're... the thing is, knowing Chuck, I believe what he's saying, because he lives what he says. You know, you've been a model on running the race of life, and you know, we've seen you start your race. We've talked about that tonight. Mm-hmm. Maybe middle point somewhere around the Jesus movement.
1: Yeah.
2: And now you're coming to where you're thinking about finishing the race.
1: Yes.
2: Billy Graham was asked the question in an interview, if you were to do things over again, would you do it differently? He said, yes, I would study more. I would pray more. I would travel less, take less speaking engagements. If I had it to do over again, I'd spend more time in meditation and prayer, just telling the Lord how much I love him. And I'm looking forward to the time that we're going to spend together for eternity. Chuck, if you were going to do things over again, would you do anything differently?
1: Greg, I think that the Lord had charge of the whole thing. Yeah. And so I would try and improve on his program.

0: What has been the best decision of your life?
1: Marrying Kay.
2: I thought you would say that.
0: Do you remember your first sermon, Chuck?
1: Yes, I do.
0: Well, what did you preach on?
1: Well, I preached on, if any man will come after me, let him deny himself, take up his cross, and follow me.
0: Let me ask you some of the really important questions now that are burning on everyone's, I think, mind right now. Chuck Smith, what is your favorite color?
1: It all depends on what you're talking about. If you're talking about eyes, my wife has the most beautiful blue eyes, and so blue would be the favorite color for eyes.
0: Yeah.
1: Talk about lips. Well, I don't think blue would be my favorite color.
0: Unless they're very cold. And hair is not so good either.
1: Right.
0: Blue hair. So, but you like blue.
1: Yes.
0: What's your favorite kind of food?
1: Oh, my. Rack of lamb.
0: Oh, rack of lamb.
1: Yeah.
0: Nice. What's your favorite song?
1: The Love of God.
0: Why is that your favorite song?
1: Well, I think that's probably the first song I sang as a solo in church when I was a kid.
0: How old were you?
1: I was 14.
0: Nice. Who are your heroes?
1: Oh, Billy Graham definitely is one of my heroes.
0: And you've gotten to know Billy Graham?
1: I've had that privilege, yes.
0: I've heard him speak of you many times, of just his admiration for you. But what makes you laugh? What do you find funny?
1: My grandkids.
0: Yeah, they're always fun, aren't they?

0: How do you want to be remembered, Chuck?
1: Just as one who loves the Word of God and loves the people of God.
0: Amen. And you are known for that now.
1: Yeah. No, that's what,
0: so you're already there.
1: Praise the Lord.
0: Amen. Okay. Chuck, any final thought of something you would like to say to us about serving the Lord, following the Lord, that is really important to you?
1: We are living in a rapidly changing world.
0: Yeah.
1: The important thing is that we hold on to an unchanging Christ. Yeah. And that, you know, that Jesus Christ is the same yesterday, today, and forever.
0: Right.
1: And when you're living in uncertain kind of conditions, it's just important that you have an anchor that doesn't change. And so just hold on to our unchanging Christ.
0: Amen. Hold the course.
1: Hold the course. You bet.
0: Let's thank Pastor Chuck Smith.

0: It's not very often that someone comes and impacts an entire generation of people, but Chuck Smith clearly was one of those men, and he was a major part in a full-blown American revival called the Jesus Movement. And because of his faithful teaching of the word, the impact of that movement continues to this present day through the people that he has influenced. And, you know, after my son Christopher went to be with the Lord, Chuck Smith came over to my house and we were talking. And he said to me, I asked him, you know, I asked him why. Why would this happen, Chuck? And he said, you know, Greg, never trade what you don't know for what you do know. And that was something I remembered, and it stayed with me. You know, what do I not know? Well, I don't know why the Lord called my son home at the age of 33, and I don't know a lot of things. But what I do know is God loves me. I do know my son is in heaven. I do know I'll see him again. So let's apply that now to Pastor Chuck himself. What do we not know? Well, we don't understand why Chuck would get cancer. You know, why does a man of God like Chuck have to suffer? We don't know the answer to that. But here's what we do know. We do know he loved the Lord. We do know that he faithfully preached the gospel and taught the word of God. We do know he's in heaven, and we do know we'll see him again. And in that day, when we see him and we see loved ones that have gone on before us, all of those questions will be answered, and all of those tears will be dried, and we will be able to say God knew exactly what he was doing. And in faith, we say it now, and we want to follow his example and continue to follow Christ and be ready to meet the Lord, because you never know when he might call you or me home.
1: Yeah, that's right. Well, we're so glad you've joined us today here on A New Beginning for what we're calling Legends Week. We're highlighting the lives of some notable men of God. Louis Zamperini, today Pastor Chuck Smith, and next time, Pastor Chuck Swindoll. 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
0: Yeah.
1: It has the power to save people from their sins.
0: That's right.
1: If someone wants to make a change right now and make things right with the Lord, what do they need to do?
0: Here's what the Bible says. Whoever will call upon the name of the Lord will be saved. So you need to reach out to God. Not just think about it. Not just say, one of these days I would like to. Just do it. In fact, you can do it right now. You say, well, how do I call out to the name of the Lord? You do it through prayer. God is just a prayer away. He desires a relationship with you. He wants you to know him. He wants to reveal himself to you. So you just need to call out and say, Lord, save me and help me. How about if I lead you in a prayer? And you could pray this prayer after me. You can pray it out loud if you like. You can pray it quietly in your heart, but direct this prayer toward God, and you could pray it after me right now. You ready? Pray this after me. Lord Jesus, I know that I'm a sinner, but I know that you're the Savior, and I want a relationship with you. So as your word says, I'm calling on the name of the Lord. I'm asking you to save me from my sin, and I'm asking that we begin a new relationship today. Thank you for loving me and sending your son Jesus to die on the cross for my sin and then raising him from the dead. I now put my faith and trust in Jesus Christ, and I ask this in Jesus' name. Amen.
1: 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Well, Pastor Greg, it's a real privilege to have a special guest with us today. Many people know the name Dr. Frank Turek. He's a true apologetics expert and, of course, an author and a speaker.
0: Yeah.
1: And right now we're making available his book called I Don't Have Enough Faith to Be an Atheist.
0: Yes.
1: And, Frank, let me ask you this. I don't know if this is something you can come up with off the top of your head, but what's the funniest moment you've ever had during a debate with an atheist or even a skeptic?
2: Wow, I just had one. It was on our YouTube channel, the Cross Examine YouTube channel, where a young atheist girl got up to the microphone at one of the colleges we were at recently. And she said, you know, I've been reading Bart Ehrman, who is a skeptic New Testament scholar. And she went into some argument. And I said, well, actually, there's evidence that goes all the way back to the event of the resurrection itself. And even people like Bart Ehrman agree this is very early evidence. It happens to be a creed that we know from 1 Corinthians chapter 15, verses 3 to 8. This is something that predated Paul writing down 1 Corinthians. And even people like Bart Ehrman say that that creed in 1 Corinthians verses 3 to 8, which talks about all the people Jesus appeared to after he rose from the dead, that goes all the way back to near the alleged resurrection itself, within months or just a year or two. And so she was trying to explain how I can't trust the New Testament documents because they're written down too late. And I said, well, this data goes all the way back to the event itself. And she said, well, what's your source? And I said, Bart Ehrman. She was bringing Bart Ehrman up to say we can't believe it. And I'm bringing Bart Ehrman up to say, wow, No, we can believe it because it's early, even though Bart Ehrman doesn't conclude Jesus rose from the dead. I think the evidence shows he did.
1: That's good.
0: Well, you've written a book. You've written many. How many books have you written, Frank?
2: I'm on my sixth now with The War on Reality. But this book, the I Don't Have Enough Faith to Be an Atheist book, we just updated after 22 years. Nice. It originally came out in 2004. Dr. Geiser and I wrote it. And this one, Dr. Geiser went to be with the Lord back in 2019. I sort of worked with his son on updating this one. And so this version of I Don't Have Enough Faith to Be an Atheist releases this month.
1: Yeah, that's right. 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
10: The previous pre-recorded program was sponsored by Athey Creek Church.
11: So here's a question. Do we as Gentile people need to keep the Jewish laws and practices? No. But this is what these guys are bringing up to Paul, you know.
12: Pastor Breadmenter alerting those attempting to earn salvation, all have fallen short of the glory of God.
11: When it comes to the Jews, whether they practice their laws and rituals and all that stuff, one thing we all need to be clear on, what saves a person? Does a person, Jew or Gentile, ever get saved by keeping these laws? No, the Bible says no one was ever saved by keeping these laws.
12: During the missionary journeys of Paul, we see his respect for Jewish heritage. Yet teaching salvation isn't achieved through keeping the law. In today's Word, Pastor Breadmenter reflects on Paul's need for clarification of religious tradition with the gospel. God's favor isn't earned by any of our efforts, because salvation only comes by Christ, who fulfilled the law for us.
11: To get us up to speed of where we left off, this is the ending, really, of Paul's missionary journey that we end up here in chapter 20. The third missionary journey, if you recall, it started way back there in Antioch, And then he went through Asia Minor, Turkey, Ephesus, visiting the churches previously that he'd ministered along the way. But then after being there in Corinth in Greece, he made his way back, kind of retracing his steps, ended there at Miletus with the elders at Ephesus. And that's kind of where we left off there in chapter 20. Now in chapter 21, we're going to see where he is going to leave those guys and where's he going to go to next. Well, that's where we pick it up in verse 7 here in Acts 21. Let's read. It says, when we had finished our course from Tyre, we came to Ptolemais and saluted the brethren and abode with them one day. And the next day we were of Paul's company, departed and came to Caesarea. And we entered into the house of Philip, the evangelist, which was one of the seven, and abode with him. And the same man had four daughters, virgins, which did prophesy. Okay, he was now at Caesarea, which is now he's in the land of Israel. But at Caesarea, he meets up with Philip. Now, we've met Philip before. He was one of seven deacons, along with Stephen. Do you remember who was there at the stoning of Stephen? Whose name was Saul, and he was holding the coats and garments of the people stoning Stephen. Now Paul's at Philip's house. Like, what an amazing transition this has been over the past 25 years. You know, Paul now is friends with Philip. He's staying at Philip's house. One of the very guys that consented to the stoning death of one of the other seven deacons chosen of the early church there. You gotta love that. Paul was consenting and voting for the death of Stephen, and Philip opens up his house. The more I learn about Philip, the more impressed I am by this guy. Philip doesn't get much ink in the Bible, but the ink that he gets is outstanding. First of all, we know Philip's called an evangelist in the Bible. He's giving out sermons, and his home is impressive. He keeps a home there in Caesarea, which is in the middle of the Roman world. He keeps a very Christian home. He's hospitable, even to someone who should have been his enemy. Are you impressed by Philip so far? Not only that, he's got these daughters. And the Bible takes time to explain a couple things about the daughters. The daughters of Philip, well, what does it say here? It says the same man had four daughters, virgins, which did prophesy. He was using them to give words of prophecy to the church. Like, what a cool thing. Remember what a word of prophecy is? It's not, thus saith the Lord, he will return in 45 years when the sun turns red or whatever. No, that's Old Testament prophet type stuff. This is a word of edification, exhortation, and comfort. The daughters of Philip were giving 1 Corinthians 14 version of words of prophecy to the church. And these girls go down in history as amazing women, which is kind of cool. Well, verse 10 goes on. It says, and as we tarried there many days, there came down from Judea a certain prophet named Agabus. It says, and when Agabus was come to us, he took Paul's belt, girdle, and bound his own hands and feet and said, thus saith the Holy Ghost, so shall the Jews at Jerusalem bind the man that owneth this girdle, and shall deliver him into the hands of the Gentiles. And when we had heard these things, both we, that's Luke and his team, and they, that is the people there in Caesarea, and they of that place besought him not to go up to Jerusalem. Then Paul answered, what mean ye to weep and to break mine heart? For I am ready not to be bound only, but also to die at Jerusalem for the name of the Lord Jesus. And when he would not be persuaded, we ceased, saying, the will of the Lord be done. This is the controversy. Was Paul right or were they right? And there's great debate over that. The funny thing is about the Bible on this one, I'm not sure the Bible gives us an airtight case either way. That's the thing, which is kind of funny. I wonder sometimes if God does that on purpose. Do you ever think the Lord does certain things in the Bible that people have been arguing about for centuries, and God's just up there kind of going, Calvinism, Arminianism, we'll watch them with that one. Let me just say this. You know, if you're a hardcore hyper-Calvinist, then I see problems with that. It doesn't really fully answer all the things I read in the Bible. But if you take a hard hyper-Calvinist type stance, why even be on the mission field? You'll notice some of the hardcore hyper-Calvinist churches don't even have a missionary program. There's a reason for that, because, well, God's already divinely, so whatever. Is that what the Bible teaches, that we're not supposed to go into all the world and preach the gospel? So that's wrong. Now, there are some, however, that would say, well, can you lose your salvation? Or have we left our salvation? Man, I can show you scriptures that talk about eternal security, and I can defend that with the Bible. But I can also show you other passages where, man, if you continually practice sin and without, you know, being convicted of your own sin, maybe you're not saved. Well, did you lose your salvation? I don't like that language, losing your salvation, because you can leave it, I think. Paul even said they were once among us, but now they've left the faith. Like, Paul even used that kind of language in some circumstances with some of the guys that failed in the ministry and left the faith. But the point is, I've noticed as a pastor, sometimes I like to put my Calvinist hat on. When somebody is like this, for example, they come into the church and says, Brad, I'm really worried that, you know, I thought an evil thought the other day, and I'm pretty sure I lost my salvation because I've sinned, and I did it willfully, and I actually enjoyed it. The thought that was going through my head, and man, I just know that I'm worried, and maybe I'm not even saved, you know. Man, I've got some great eternal security scriptures, and the grace of God, His forgiveness and His mercy. You know, you confess your sin, and He's faithful and just to forgive you and cleanse you. Man, I've got some good sort of strong messages for you on that one. Oh, so you believe in eternal security, divine election? Yep, sure do. But then I have another person walk into my office and they, Pastor Brad, I was saved in kindergarten. I went to church when I was 5 and accepted Jesus, said the prayer. But now, you know, I'm saved by grace through faith. It's awesome. And, you know, all things are lawful for me. So what do I do now, man? I sleep around. I do drugs and drink and I like to party a lot. And, you know, I murdered a couple guys down the street the other day. And, you know, I just, you know, because I'm saved by grace, I'm not even really worried about it. I'm pretty sure you're not saved. And you need to repent from your sins and fall before God and break off your sinful behavior. And I've got all kinds of scripture I can show you there too. I wonder if the reason people have been arguing eternal security versus can you lose your salvation or you know, the whole Arminianism and Calvinism and all that, all these isms, I think you should be really careful about. Just go with the Bible. And what the Bible says is don't play around with sin. Man, blessed are they which hunger and thirst after righteousness, for they shall be filled. Like the Bible tells us what we're supposed to do. It's these groups that want to pin down some of these doctrinal issues so airtight that it might actually mess up what the Lord's trying to teach us. Be careful with that one, folks. You know, Billy Graham, Chuck Smith, Charles Haddon Spurgeon, like the view that I hold here, that's not this hyper-Calvinism or even, you know, pure Arminianist thinking. A lot of the best pastors I've ever heard or read or taught kind of believe that sort of both are true and both are maybe false if they're carried to the wrong degree. So I would say search the scriptures and see what the scriptures actually say and watch out for isms because those are often inventions of men. Now, on this one, I love the way they concluded here because the Bible leaves it undone. Should Paul have gone to Jerusalem or not? Was it by the Holy Spirit that he shouldn't have gone or just that it was a warning? When he goes there, he's going to be tied up and maybe killed. Which one was it? Well, the way this ends is in verse 14. We ceased saying the will of the Lord be done. May the Lord give you and me and us the ability of these guys and girls in this church. What a great way to end this. Because I know people, and this is so hard. I hope you're listening if you're one of these people. It's really hard on you if you're the person, but the Holy Spirit said it. The Holy Spirit said, and Paul just says, don't you know I'm willing to die? Yeah, but the Holy Spirit said you're going to be tied up. But you know what? I'm just going to go anyway. Sorry. Don't break my heart. Stop crying. And you know, I'm going. And some of you will stand your ground kicking and screaming and stomping your feet and, but I only, you know, if that's you, repent. There's a really good place where you can say, well, you have a different view than we do on that. And so guess what? The Lord's will be done. What a great way to conclude the matter. The Lord's will be done. They're not going to convince Paul, and Paul's not going to be convinced. They saw it differently, but they said, well, okay, Paul, we love you. Lord's will be done. That's kind of the way they ended this. Now, I'll admit there are some issues that are essential doctrines that we say, yeah, that's just not true, and we don't just blow it off. Is Jesus God incarnate? Well, we believe Jesus is God in the flesh. That's an essential doctrine of the Christian faith. Like, that's what the Bible teaches. That's part of who Jesus is. If you deny that, you're denying Christ. So there are things that we're not moved on, but there's so many other issues I've noticed. People think, well, we're right about this. And you might have some nuanced scripture that might defend your position. But isn't it interesting the Bible talks about, don't let division be named once among you. I'm reminded of 1 Corinthians 1:10. Now I beseech you, brethren, by the name of our Lord Jesus Christ, that you all speak the same thing. And that there be no divisions among you, but that you be perfectly joined together in the same mind and in the same judgment. That's what the Bible asks of His church. On those clear things, you got to do what the Bible says. But on the ones that are more nuancy, this is kind of important to understand. I like the way they end this argument. The Lord's will be done. Good way to end that. Well, verse 15 and 16, it says, "And after those days, we took up our carriages and went up to Jerusalem." Here they go. "There went with us also certain of the disciples of Caesarea and brought with them one Mnason of Cyprus, an old disciple with whom we should lodge." When it says that he was an old disciple, the Greek word archaos, which means, some of you are like, "That's me, I'm more archaic." Well, this isn't necessarily old like as much in years, but the idea is he's one of the original disciples, probably from the book of Acts chapter 2. That's what a lot of scholars believe, that Mnason of Cyprus was an early disciple based on the dating of Paul's Corinthian ministry, which was about AD 51. F.F. Bruce writes about this, by the way, and other considerations. This basically tells us when Paul arrives in Jerusalem in AD 57, which means this is 25 years after Acts chapter 2, the first 3,000 people that were saved into the church, 25 years later. So they're already calling, recognizing the early Christians now, that it's 25 years after that. Now, Mnason was one of the very early Christians, you know, one who'd been associated with the followers of Jesus, maybe, even from the earlier years. That's why Mnason gets noteworthy here. I'm so thankful for the old saints, people that are not necessarily just old in age, that too. But I love the people who've been walking with the Lord for a long time. Manson's been walking with the Lord solidly for at least 25 years, and he gets noted as one of the older disciples, and they were lodging with him. I love that. Well, verse 17, "And when we were come to Jerusalem, the brethren received us gladly." Now, this is the brethren in Jerusalem. They received Paul and the gang gladly. Why? Two reasons. One, because they had people from all over. Now Paul's bringing like a whole posse with them back to Jerusalem. They're like, "Wow, look at all these people that are now Christians." And that was joyful to the Christians, Jews in Jerusalem. They're like, "Wow, cool, Paul." And the second reason, does anybody know the second reason why they were really glad that Paul was there? Paul brought a bunch of money from the other churches that were wealthy, like in Ephesus and other places. He brought money because the Christian church was being persecuted in Jerusalem, and they had no money and they were struggling. There was even famine in the land that was causing these Jews at that time to be suffering, the Christian Jews. By the way, that's one of the things that we get to do as a church globally, but also locally. Anytime we can, we try to help chip in financially or otherwise. And that's what the church should do. We should help other churches, and we see that. Well, verse 18, "And the day following, Paul went in with us unto James, and all the elders were present. And when he had saluted them, he declared particularly what things God had wrought among the Gentiles by his ministry. And when they heard it, they glorified the Lord." Now, notice when they heard it, they glorified the Lord. The Jerusalem Jews are a little different than the other Jews they'd been meeting on Paul's missionary journeys. They weren't quite so violent and angry, but they're actually glad. Oh, look at what's happening here. They're excited about the Gentiles being saved, but there's a bit of a problem here, and it's going to ignite to be a big problem. Pick it up, verse 20 again. "And when they heard, they glorified the Lord and said unto him, Thou seest, brother, how many thousands of Jews there are which believe. And they are all zealous of the law. And they are informed of thee that thou teachest all the Jews which are among the Gentiles to forsake Moses, saying that they ought not to circumcise their children, neither to walk after their customs. What is it therefore? The multitude must needs come together, for they will hear that thou art come." So do you see what's happening here? We've got the Jews saying, "Hey, that's cool. We're so happy for you, Paul. Awesome to see you, bro. But word has it that you're telling some of the Jews that they no longer have to be circumcised, that the Jews don't have to practice the customs and the laws." Now, here's the question. Did Paul tell the Jews to forsake all the Jewish customs and practices? No, he did not tell them that. He was preaching that, especially for the Gentiles, there's some liberty. We'll get to that in a second. But just a reminder, do you remember what Paul made Timothy do before he went in and ministered to the Jews? He had Timothy, as an adult male, be circumcised. So Paul, we've got real evidence that Paul was not forsaking that. And you remember why Paul did that? It was that he might be a better minister to the Jews. It's almost like to Timothy, he said, Timothy, you need to, you know, among the Jews, be like a Jew. But among the Gentiles, remember Paul made Peter sort of feel a bit wacko because one minute he'd act one way, another minute he'd act another. So here's a question. Do we as Gentile people need to keep the Jewish laws and practices? No. But this list here, this is what these guys are bringing up, Paul. We're told that you're saying to the Jews, they forsake these. Now, by the way, just because we're free and saved by grace and not by keeping the law, does it mean that Jews can't still keep the customs and the practices? No. But one thing we all need to be clear on, what saves a person? Does a person, Jew or Gentile, ever get saved by keeping these laws? No, the Bible says no one was ever saved by keeping these laws. That's the main thing you need to remember. Whether you're a Jew or a Gentile, you will not be saved by this list. It won't contribute to your salvation. Salvation only comes from Christ dying on the cross alone. That's important. But when it comes to the Jews, whether they practice their laws and rituals and all that stuff, it is kind of an interesting argument. And these guys are saying, Paul, you're telling the Jews now they can't do this? By the way, in the millennial kingdom, some of these practices are going to be reinstated in the millennial kingdom, like the keeping of the Feast of Tabernacles, and even the sacrificial system is going to be reinstituted during that time. Old Testament sacrifice pointed to Jesus' death on the cross. Communion for the Gentile remembers Jesus' death on the cross. In the millennial kingdom, the Jews will again sacrifice remembering Jesus' death on the cross. That's what we learn in the scriptures. So basically you're saying, Paul, we got a problem. All these Jews are still zealous toward the law. And so they're saying, Paul, we need to see where you're at on this. So check this out. They sort of give him sort of a test. This is interesting. They start in verse 23. Do therefore this that we say to thee, we have four men which have a vow on them. What is this vow? It's a Nazarite vow. But there are several forms of Nazarite vows in the Bible. This is the short one. There's guys that would take a Nazarite vow. There were guys like Samson who had a lifelong Nazarite vow. But there were other guys that would actually do a Nazarite vow. Numbers chapter 6, if you want to read more about that. But this would be a short-term Nazarite vow. So the Jews say, hey, Paul, we got these four men which have a vow on them. Verse 24, take them and purify thyself with them and be at charges with them. In other words, pay their expenses, because when you do this ending of your vow, there's a financial cost, that they may shave their heads and all may know that those things whereof that they were informed concerning thee are nothing, but that thou thyself also walkest orderly and keepeth the law. As touching the Gentiles which believe, we have written and concluded that they observe no such thing, save only that they keep themselves from the things offered to idols and from blood and from strangled and from fornication. The Jews here are saying, Paul, sure, the Gentiles, they don't have to keep these laws, but we need to know that you're still a law keeper. So we want you to go with these four guys, concluding their Nazarite vow, pay their charges, go in there and do the rituals in the temple with them as we do, just to kind of let the Jews know, hey, Paul's okay. He's still a practicing Jew. What do you think Paul's going to do? Is he going to say, take a hike, losers? We're not under the law. I don't have to do this. Or is Paul going to go and dutifully keep the law in front of all them? Well, let's read. It's verse 26. It says, then Paul took the men the next day, purifying himself with them, entered into the temple to signify the accomplishment of the days of purification until that an offering should be offered for every one of them. What? Paul just did it. Now, by the way, what is this? These four guys, if you go to, you know, number 6 and you kind of read what they do, short-term Nazarite vow, it was a way to separate yourself for the Lord. It was being sanctified. And then at the end of your season of vow, they would go to the temple and shave and worship for 7 days in the temple, burn their hair on the altar, by the way. They'd shave their hair off that had been growing for a long time, and they would burn their hair on the altar. And each one would have to sacrifice 4 sheep per guy. So this is very Jewish. And so they said, Paul, we want you to do this with those guys, and we want you to pay their way. That will prove to the other Jews that you're still a good Jew. And so what does Paul do? He does it, and I don't think we'd really know why he did it, except for one thing. Later on, we read why Paul does this kind of stuff. Go with me to 1 Corinthians chapter 9. Paul makes some interesting declarations here that I think answers the question why Paul did that. 1 Corinthians 9:19. And he says, "For though I be free from all men, yet have I made myself servant unto all, that I might gain the more. And unto the Jews I became as a Jew, that I might gain the Jews. To them that are under the law as under the law, that I might gain them that are under the law. To them that are without the law as without the law," that's Gentiles, "being not without law to God, but under the law to Christ, that I might gain them that are without the law," or outside of the law. "To the weak I became weak, that I might gain the weak. I am made all things to all men, that I might by all means save some. And this I do for the gospel's sake, that I might be partaker thereof with you." Do you see the answer there that Paul gives? He's saying, man, with the Jews, I'm going to be a Jew. With the Gentiles, I'm going to be a Gentile. But it's really all about, I want them to receive the gospel. I'll do whatever it takes to really let them see the gospel.
12: 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And Pastor Brett is standing by to join me with a special request before we conclude today's word, so I invite you to stay right there. But first, let me tell you a little bit more about Bredmeter. He's the senior pastor of Athey Creek Church just outside of Portland, Oregon. Brett's been the pastor of Athey Creek for 30 years, where he goes verse by verse in his study of the Bible. 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All right, Pastor Brett is with me now. One of the things we really enjoy hearing is stories of changed lives because of these daily studies in God's Word. And Brett, if someone would like to share their story of how God has impacted their life, how can they do that?
11: Yeah, I'm really glad you asked that, Kurt, because those stories are a giant encouragement to our whole team. You know, we put these messages out day after day, but much of the time we don't get to see, you know, what God's doing on the other side of the radio. So when we hear from people, it really is a blessing. You know, when someone gives us a note about a particular teaching that brought them back to church or gave new hope in a current time of despair or strengthening their marriage, it's amazing to hear those stories, and they really do encourage us. They remind us also that, you know, the Word of God never returns empty. Strengthening their marriage, it's amazing to hear those stories, and they really do encourage us. They remind us also that, you know, the Word of God never returns empty.

0: 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We're often quick to say, if there's anything I can do, just let me know. 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
1: 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Today's Word with Pastor Brett Metter is an outreach of Athey Creek Church in West Lynn, Oregon.
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10: With SRN News, I'm John Scott. Several reports say the fly-to-by co-pilot accused of stabbing his captain was planning to crash the passenger jet at Tel Aviv's main airport. The co-pilot reportedly told investigators that after he subdued the pilot, he intended to obtain landing clearances that to hit Ben Gurion Airport, and records also indicate the man acted alone. The U.S. removing all of its B-1 bombers from an airbase in the United Kingdom. That comes amid security concerns over a suspected terror plot. Television pastor Jim Baker, who was imprisoned in the 1980s for defrauding his followers, has died at the age of 86. He rose to national prominence in the 1970s along Tammy Faye Baker as co-host of the PTL Club. Their ministry collapsed in the late 1980s after a scandal involving allegations of sexual misconduct and financial wrongdoing. This is SRN News.
11: What if 1 week in the Mediterranean could change the way you view the New Testament? This is Alistair Begg inviting you to join me on the Deeper Faith Mediterranean Cruise, August 28th to September 4, 2027. So I hope you will consider coming. You can find all the information that you need at Deeper Faith Cruise.

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0: probably heard it said that the best of men are men at best. Even the most admirable individuals are subject to human imperfections and the temptations of sin. While those in church leadership deserve to be honored, that doesn't mean their sins are to be covered up. And today on Truth for Life, Alistair Begg addresses how believers should deal with accusations and allegations against elders. We're looking at 1 Timothy chapter 5.
1: It's a dreadful shame when congregations conclude that eldership, and particularly the teaching eldership, the responsibility of laboring in the word and in doctrine, that somehow or another the congregations conclude that this is not really work. And somehow or another these people are on a sort of, they're at a Bible conference that lasts for the rest of their lives. They sort of went on retreat for the rest of their lives. The kind of things that the congregation gets the opportunity to do, you know, for a day and a half. Well, somehow or another, these characters got to do it for the rest of their lives, you know. And any notion of honoring them will come when they die. And I remember speaking at a pastor's conference when I had been asked to give two seminars. I gave one on the subject of biblical church discipline, which was averagely attended, and I gave one on the matter of ministerial depression. I called it Dealing with Ministerial Depression, because I thought I knew a little bit about that. Not clinical depression. I changed it when the men came. I called it the blues. Dealing with the blues. Well, it was the biggest seminar in the whole event. And no one knew my name from a hole in the ground. And it was standing room only. And as soon as we got to Q&A, it was obvious that there were all kinds of concerns and heartaches that were represented in the minds and lives of these elders who were seeking to serve their congregation. And there were actually elders there and leaders of the church there who had not been set aside to the task of preaching and teaching. And these individuals were responsible for the exercising of the principle of remuneration and compensation here. And one of these non-pastoral elders, if you like, asked the question. We have a problem in our church, he says, if you could address this. It's not a concern about the pastor being depressed. It's about his wife being depressed. She seems to be just down in the dumps. She has no apparent joy in what's going on. We find that somehow or another, she is increasingly isolated from any aspect of ministry. Do you have any insight on this, or do you have any suggestion as to what we might do? And I don't know why I said it, but shooting from the hip, just straight, which is something I hardly ever do, I said, I suggest that you increase your minister's salary by $5,000 a year. Total silence, and the guy sat down. Didn't even have a follow-up question. Someone from that church came to me afterwards and said, you don't know it, but you just answered that question. Because our pastor's wife has never had the privilege of buying her children new shoes. She has hand-me-downs from members of the congregation. She shops sometimes in the Goodwill. And the congregation think that they are doing her an amazing service while they do her husband an amazing service of ensuring that he will not become a lover of money by never giving him any money that he could possibly love. And some of you serve on boards for the city mission. And you serve on boards for missionary organizations. And you serve on boards for Christian schools and so on. And I think you better take real carefully your responsibilities when you sit in those meetings and make decisions about the pittance of a salary that you are prepared to pay for someone who is prepared to invest their whole life in the cause of the gospel. Say, does the Bible speak to pressing issues? Sure does. Do not muzzle the ox while it's treading out the grain. Don't be like the pagans. The worker deserves his wages. Now, this is not isolated here. Paul makes this point all the way through his letters in 1 Thessalonians 2, in 2 Corinthians 11, in 1 Corinthians chapter 9, and nowhere more clearly than when he says, the Lord has commanded that those who preach the gospel should receive their living from the gospel. If we have sown spiritual seed among you, is it too much if we reap a material harvest from you? If others have this right of support from you, shouldn't we have it all the more? And then he's able to say, and I envy them this, he says, but of course, although it is legitimate for this to take place, we didn't take any of it because we didn't want ever to obscure the issue. We didn't want anybody ever to get the wrong position. Do you understand this? Do you understand the way this works? That the church appoints elders. If you did it in his pristine form, this would be how it was. Here you got a group of people, and they set apart elders. They recognize them to have capacities and rule. And then they just got this little virgin church, and they get it going. And one of the guys is a mailman. He's a postman, and he works in the mail, and he does the sermons on Sunday because he's the most gifted out of the five guys that they've set apart to eldership. And then as the church begins to grow as a result of his instruction, the elders say to him, you know, Bob, I think that you would be even better at doing this teaching on the Lord's Day if you didn't have to go out and be a mailman. So we're going to say to the congregation, maybe we should set you apart to the task of preaching and teaching. So now we will remunerate you in order to set you free. We won't pay you per sermon, but we will pay you in order that you don't have to derive your income from the mailman, and then you'll be able to proceed in that way. And so the individual is set apart. He still functions as an elder. He still has to direct the affairs of the church. But now he's in the privileged position of not having to go out and do those other things, which is in part provision, part privilege, and it is part not privilege, because it would be nice to go out and do those things. It'd be nice to sort of live in the real world every so often. But that's not what you're to do. You're to go over here. You're to give yourself. You're to toil. You're not to skive. You're not to show up late. You're not to leave early. You are to bear the burden of the responsibility of shepherding the flock of God that's in your charge. And remember, the test comes at the very end. Now, I have never understood why it is that certain groups have tried to suggest that it is wrong to have full-time pastors who receive remuneration in the exercise of oversight within the church. For the scriptures are so abundantly clear. Paul understood that those who proclaim the gospel may make a living by the gospel, and that in no way negates the concern that he's mentioned earlier, that such individuals, elders, should not be those who love money. Well, that's probably more than enough on compensation, wouldn't you agree? All right. Now, let's go to this matter of accusation. Verse 19 and 20, we'll just start it. I just want to introduce it and we'll return to it this evening. Trapp, the commentator, says, every fool has an arrow to shoot at a faithful preacher. Every fool has an arrow to shoot at a faithful preacher. To be involved in the leadership of God's people is to be on the receiving end of all kinds of allegations and accusations. Fact. Fact. In fact, if to be accused were sufficient to make a man guilty, then no good minister would ever be innocent. If the accusation was enough to confer guilt, then none of us could ever exist. And that is why, recognizing that these accusations come, Paul says they are not to be entertained without corroboration. Now, once again, he is bringing into the New Testament principles that were clearly understood and practiced in the Old Testament. Deuteronomy 19 and verse 15, one witness is not enough to convict a man accused of any crime or offense he may have committed. A matter must be established by the testimony of two or three witnesses. Now, this is why when you turn to Matthew 18 and the instruction Jesus gave on church discipline, that when you go to an individual and you point something out to them, and that individual denies the existence of it, you are to go with two or three who are able to corroborate the concern that is expressed. These individuals act as witnesses to the accusation. Now, Paul reminds Timothy that in relationship to this, there is a need for public censure. Now, in saying that, it should be absolutely clear that the reference to the sin here is to a matter of public import. All right? Those who sin are to be rebuked publicly. Now, clearly that doesn't mean that every time something happens with an elder, there is to be some great legal brouhaha that emerges on account of it. We have to understand Scripture with Scripture. When we understand the principle in Matthew 18 of going on a personal basis regarding a personal matter, of extending it when there is an unrepentant spirit, of bringing it to the church when there is no response to that, then when you take that and coalesce it with this, you understand that public rebuke is a response to public sin. So that it is not that we simply take and make much of that which is a matter of privacy. Let me give you a Calvin on this. Paul is here speaking of sins that give rise to public scandal. For if any elder commits a fault not in this category, it is clearly preferable that he should be admonished privately rather than openly accused. However, if then that elder was to refuse the private admonishment,

0: 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We're often quick to say, if there's anything I can do, just let me know. But what if we stopped waiting to be asked and simply showed up? On the If There Is Anything I Can Do podcast, Pam McConnell shares real stories, biblical wisdom, and practical ways to walk alongside people through grief, loss, and life's hardest moments. 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
1: Who knows where the ball ends up, and who knows where the team goes? Says Guthrie, when faced with sinning elders, a spineless attitude is deplorable. Now, the action to be taken is not only punitive, it is purposeful. And one of the reasons that we have such difficulty with this, and one of the reasons that we have such manifold confusion in the contemporary situation on Capitol Hill, is because any notion of jurisprudence, any notion of justice, is just about completely shot. The idea that punishment is punitive, the idea that punishment can be restorative, the idea that punishment is purposeful so as to enable others to heed the warning. J.B. Phillips says, this should be done as a salutary warning to others. The King James Version, that others may also fear. The NIV, so that others may take warning. Deuteronomy for the last time, and then we're through. Deuteronomy 13, verse 6. If your very own brother or your son or your daughter or the wife you love or your closest friend secretly entices you, saying, let us go and worship other gods. Okay, somebody tries to draw you away into heresy. The gods that neither know you nor your fathers have known, gods of the peoples around you, whether near or far, from one end of the land to the other. Do not yield to him or listen to him. Show him no pity. Do not spare him or shield him. Listen, you must certainly put him to death. Do you think God is concerned about doctrine? Do you think God is concerned about purity? Do you think God is simply sitting up looking at the chaos of evangelicalism and going, you know, this isn't really a problem? In the Old Testament, he said, if somebody actually tries to seduce you into heresy, even if it's your wife, stone her to death, and your hand should be the first to cast the stone. Why? Verse 10, 11. Then all Israel will hear and be afraid. Notice, and no one among you will do such an evil thing again. Now that's the principle here. If you've got an elder and he blots his copybook, and he sins morally, don't run him out of town on the late bus and come back to the congregation and make up some notion about how his mother wasn't feeling well or something else, and we've got to deal with a few things and then hope that it will all die down, create a distraction. Don't do that stuff, he says. The pagans do that stuff. They've got that down. You stand up and say, here's the deal. Through your tears, through your brokenness, loved ones, this is what has happened. And we're here to tell you because the Bible says we have to come and tell you. Otherwise, we'd run for it. We'd go on the late bus. And we believe that if we do this, then it will be a solid dose of preventative medicine. See, our culture doesn't believe this. That's why kids don't get the paddle. It's one of the reasons. But you remember that sound, don't you? And you remember sitting there going, my goodness gracious, that could have been me. I mean, that was always me. That should have been me, you're saying. Whoa! Made it. Yes, I'm looking. No, I'm not chewing. Yes, ma'am. Yes, sir. Oh, yes. It's the same with our kids. The Muslims understand it. Orthodox Jews understand it, but all the weak-willy Christians lost it completely. Almost completely.

0: I've been on the receiving end of letter after letter and call after call and invitation after invitation to go and fight the big giants that are working against the church. To encourage all of you to phone 1-800 numbers and call your congressman and we'll fix this place. It's really getting fixed, isn't it? We're really fixing it good. Yesterday's headline, 14-year-old boy accused of killing his own son. Simultaneously, the 16-year-old, 17-year-old girl in all of a sorry predicament in her young life. Do you really think the answer to that is political? Get serious. These well-meaning souls can't even take care of their own situation. What is the answer? The answer is to live out the life of Christ. The answer is you in your small corner and I in mine. The answer is to be so radically different that the culture comes to inquire of us how it is that we managed to deal with this, how it is that we managed to live in this way. But why would they ever come and ask us about premarital sex when the statistics for premarital sex in the average evangelical church are the same as the statistics in the secular culture? Why would they ever come and ask us about marriage and divorce when the statistics within the average evangelical church are the same for divorce as in the secular culture? Why would they ever come and ask us about dealing with pornography when the statistics that are given in the average evangelical church are that 40% of the men are involved themselves in pornography? See how easy it is to play with our minds? Phone the number, sign the ticket, send the dollar bill, and think we did it. God says, listen, it's time for judgment to begin at the house of God. That means it's time for judgment to begin with me. It's time for judgment to begin with you. And the only way in which we will make a radical impact in our culture, as we're going to see in the coming weeks, is by being the kind of worker who really works, the kind of teacher who really teaches, the kind of father who really fathers, the kind of elder who really cares. You say, what? Don't you realize there are 250 million people here? Yeah. Well, how do you change the world? Just one person at a time. Can you imagine if we were able to mobilize a company like this to concerns like this? What an amazing difference it would be.
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0: Oh God, look upon us in your mercy, we pray. Thank you that Jesus said, I will build my church and the gates of hell will not prevail against it. Thank you for the victory that is ours in Christ. Thank you for the chilling rectitude of the instruction of your word, which turns the gaze, the spotlight on our very souls. Save us, Lord, from spinelessness, from laziness, from capitulating to the world around us. And grant instead that we might increasingly be men and women of the book. And now may the grace of the Lord Jesus Christ and the love of God and the fellowship of the Holy Spirit be the abiding portion of all who believe, today and forevermore. Amen.
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13: I believe if you and I had asked the Lord Jesus Christ what is the priority in His given day, on any given day, here's what He would say. It's the time I spend with my Father. You recall the scripture says that He was up early in the morning out alone with the Father praying. Then in the evening He was alone with the Father praying. He said, I only do those things that please the Father. I only do those things I see the Father doing. I take no initiative of my own. Jesus Christ was in continuous fellowship with His Father. But that wasn't just because He was God, but simply because He took time to be alone with His Heavenly Father. Well, I want you to turn, if you will, to Colossians chapter 4. And here Paul gives us an admonition. And I believe in this passage, he really deals with about every facet we need to deal with when it comes to praying. We'll deal with one primary part of it. In Colossians chapter 4, verse 2, he says, devote yourselves to prayer, keeping alert in it with an attitude of thanksgiving. Praying at the same time for us as well, that God may open up to us a door for the word, so that we may speak forth the mystery of Christ, for which I also have been imprisoned, in order that I may make it clear in the way I ought to speak. Now, I want to talk about something very practical for a moment about our prayer life, because if I'm going to devote myself to prayer, it won't be just haphazard praying down the expressway on my way to work or sitting at the table or having a blessing and so forth. But you see, a lot of people have lots of problems and heartaches in life, and they don't realize God would either eliminate or sustain them through those if they've just spent enough time talking with Him and letting Him give them wisdom as to how to respond to these things. If you're going to have a prayer life that really makes a difference, that's going to have any impact, have an impact on your life, the lives of other people, there are four things I believe are essential. Number one, and that is to set a definite time. If you don't, you won't devote yourself to prayer. It doesn't happen. And the reason I know that is because since Satan hates that above every other activity you and I engage ourselves in, he's going to do everything in his power to keep you what? Busy. To keep you busy so you can say, I don't have time to pray. Number one, a time. Secondly, a place. You say, what in the world does a place have to do with it? Here's what it has to do with it. There's something about having a spot in your home, a place, in a bedroom or wherever it may be, in the den, or maybe in the bathroom. That's the only place you can have privacy. A place where you and God get together, where you battle it out with those things that you and He just need to deal with privately in your life. There's something about having a place and something to remind you. The third thing is a purpose. If you don't have a purpose, you won't pray. You'll just pray here and yonder and things arise and this, that, and the other. You'll pray a little bit here and there, but you won't pray much. What's the purpose? Now, here's the purpose. The purpose, ultimately, is not to get something from God. You know what God sees as our primary purpose for praying? Developing an intimate, warm, personal intimacy with Him. That's His ultimate purpose. And then, of course, meeting our needs and all the rest. The fourth thing is a plan. Here's a simple plan. It's very important, and it's so simple, you're going to look over it if you're not careful. There's something about recording what you're praying about. Itself a cheap little notebook. Write down the request. Put the date at the end of it when you made the request. And then when God answers that prayer, draw one line through it. Only one, so you can still read it. And put the date at the end. Here's what happens. After a while, one line, two lines, five lines, 10 lines, 2 pages, 3 pages, 10 pages, 20 pages, line, line, skip line, skip a space, line. All these lines. You know what those lines say? Here's what they say. Every time you open that book, here's what the line says. God heard me. God loves me. God cares for me. God's interested in me. God's intervening in my life. God's answering my prayer. God's developing my relationship to Him. I'm growing in my faith. Life is getting exciting. God is in my life. And then he says, watchfulness. He says, watchfulness. Be alert and with the attitude of thanksgiving, expressing gratitude toward Him. And keeping that prayer journal will motivate you to give thanks again and again and again for what God is doing in your life. So that's his first word to us. Then I want you to notice what he says. Now devote yourselves to prayer, keeping alert in it with an attitude of thanksgiving, praying at the same time for us as well. Paul is talking about himself. He's writing this from prison now. And he says that God may open to us a door for the word, that is the gospel, so that we may speak forth the mystery of Christ, for which I've also been imprisoned, in order that I may make it clear in the way I ought to speak. Now, I want you to listen carefully. God didn't give us this awesome opportunity of prayer just to get our needs met, though that is part of it. Our personal concerns and our concerns for people that our friends and loved ones we're concerned about, but also for ministry. Now listen to what he said. He said, praying at the same time for us, two things that he says, that a door may be opened. Now, as I think about what Paul spoke of here, and he says, praying for us also, what he's doing is trying to motivate these Colossians to really talk to God. So what I want to give you is 10 results. Here are 10 things that will happen when you and I begin to pray, not just for ourselves, but for the world, for ministry around the world. There are 10 things that are going to happen in a person's life when you get serious about that. So I want you to jot these down. The first one is, as we said in the very beginning, your personal intimacy with God. Something's going to happen in your relationship to Christ when you get serious about praying. Number one. Number two, your perspective about life is going to be enlarged. You're going to be able to see things the way God sees them. You're going to be able to get concerned about things that you've never been concerned about before. And you're going to be able to have a discerning spirit about things that you've never had before. Number three, a positive faith attitude is going to develop when you begin to pray seriously and you keep that notebook and you just keep marking down the things that God's been saying to you and how He's been working in your life. Number four, there's going to be a peace in the midst of pressures. Now, I didn't say that prayer is always going to take away the pressure, take away the hardship, take away the trials, tribulations, heartaches, burdens, tears, hurt, sorrow. No, He's not going to take all that away. But what He does, when you and I begin to get serious about our prayer life, what happens is there begins to prevail over us an awesome sense of peace that no matter how strong the pressures are, how deep the hurt may be, there is going to be an awesome sense of peace that we begin to experience that we had not experienced before. You say, you mean just talking to God's going to make that kind of difference? I guarantee you, if you get serious about your prayer life, and listen, begin to get devoted. Spend time with Him, listening to Him and talking with Him. Then, number five, it's going to have a purifying effect upon your life. There's no way to come to Him with an open heart day after day, week after week, month after month, year after year, without God beginning to reveal things in our life that we'd not seen. Maybe somebody else had seen them, but we had not seen them. Beginning to stir up within us a sense of conviction about something or an awareness of something. Not necessarily just sins, but things in our life that God knows would be better if we were without them or something that He wants to add in our life. Number six, it is the pathway to true, genuine spiritual growth in every area of our life. As you and I begin to pray, what does He do? He shows us the facets of life that you and I should be involved in. He shows us how to invest our spiritual gifts. He begins to give us more concrete direction about where our money is to be spent, how it's to be invested, where we're to give, whom we're to support, what ministers to support. God begins to give clear direction in every aspect of our life. Number seven, we begin to develop a passion to obey God. As you begin to pray and listen, as God begins to reveal Himself to you, you want to obey Him. You desire to obey Him. Satan's not going to give up. He's not going to quit. And you got to listen, it may be that when you get serious about praying, Satan begins to launch his most vicious attacks more frequently than ever before, and you begin to wonder, Lord, what in the world's happening? That's the time you and I can rejoice, because listen, when the devil's not bothering you, you're not bothering him. And when you begin to get serious and intercede and begin to pray, then Satan begins to get upset and he's going to launch his most vicious attacks. Number eight, he's going to provide every single need of your life. Physical needs, material needs, emotional needs, whatever they are, they're going to begin to flow into your life in a way that's much smoother than they have been before. Number nine, there's going to be a power in your service for God, whether you're singing in the choir or taking up an offering or teaching a class or preaching a sermon or singing a solo. It doesn't make any difference whether it's on your job as the boss or an employee in the home as a mother, as a father. Whatever you and I are doing, there will be more of the awareness of the presence and power and wisdom of God to do it and do it well. And then number 10, sum it all up, you're going to be productive in every facet of your life. When prayer becomes that major issue, when it becomes the priority time, the most important event, and God becomes the most important person in your life, and your relationship to Jesus Christ becomes the most important relationship, and when you begin to major on that, something happens to every single facet of our life. And the only way for you to find that out is not listening to me. The only way to find that out is to try it for yourself. And so as I think about the awesome opportunity we have, listen, what he's saying is that you and I become the channels by which God releases His omnipotence in heaven and gets it down here on earth and gets it involved in the lives of people and the situations and circumstances that change people's lives. When you and I develop our prayer life, we begin to learn to listen to Him and talk with Him. God will burden us to pray specific things for people. We'll think, well, why am I praying that? And I have people to call me once in a while, and this has been going on for years, will call me and say, well, is everything all right? Usually it probably isn't, but is everything all right? Well, what do you mean? Well, yesterday I was praying for you, and I had this tremendous burden for you. And I can tell you, I don't remember anybody ever calling me and telling me that I couldn't tell them, yes, I needed that. Yes, let me tell you what was going on. Yes, God must have had me in mind to put me on your heart. Yes, yes, yes. Now you think about this. How many of you would love to have a group of people praying for you every day? How many of you are willing to be that prayer partner for somebody else? You see, if you want folks praying for you, then you got to start praying for somebody else. And you know the tragedy? Listen, I'd hate to think for one minute that I had to be the pastor of anybody's church and have nobody praying for me. God, help me. I'm here to tell you, I couldn't handle it. And the truth is, you and I can't even handle life without somebody praying for us. We can't handle it. And listen, every teenager should cry out to God for parents who pray for them and call their names daily. And every parent should be crying out to God for their children. And we should be crying out to God for people who are in need. And what we don't realize is we don't realize the power of people's prayers lifting us up and asking God to protect us and give us wisdom and direction and decisions in life. Listen, the best asset you've got in your life is not what you've got in the bank or Wall Street. The best asset you've got are people praying for you, lifting you up to God, crying out to God in your behalf. And that's what Paul is talking about here when he says praying is at the same time for us as well, that God may open a door of opportunity. And he says, praying for the ministry, he says, now, two things primarily. He said that God would open up a door of opportunity. You see, it's prayers that open up doors of opportunity. That's how we got in other countries in the world. We began to pray, God, you must open the door. What can we do? We don't know who to talk to. We don't know how to go about it. We don't have the money. Lord, we're going to trust you to open the door. And today, in every single country in the world, every day. And it's the result of God's people praying. So if you want God to work in your life, get somebody praying for you. If you want to get somebody praying for you, you begin to pray for someone else. And God will raise up people to pray for you. And you can ask people to pray for you. And get in a small group of people praying. But spend time alone with God, on your face before Him, crying out to Him for those things that are needed in your life. And so here's what He says. Listen. He's just praying at the same time for us as well, that God may open us up a door for the Word, that God would open opportunities for Him to preach the Word of God. And then he said, so that we may speak forth the mystery of Christ, which he was referring to primarily, that the gospel is open to both Gentiles and to Jews, preaching the gospel in essence, for which I've also been in prison. Now listen to this. He said, I want to make two requests in praying ministry-wise. Number one, that God would open doors of opportunity. And second, listen to what he said. He said, and also that I may make it clear in the way I ought to speak. Once in a while, I want to say to people who are members of churches, and sometimes they criticize their pastor. Well, you know, my pastor, I just don't like the way he preaches. I don't like the way he dresses. I don't like the way he speaks. I don't like this. I don't like that. I don't like the other. Let me ask you a question. When's the last time on your face before God you began to cry out to God in His behalf and ask God to work in His life? Or do you just enjoy criticizing Him? Because I want to tell you, this pastor, no pastor is perfect. What in the world would you do with a perfect pastor? You'd have to go find another church because there are no perfect church members. And so all of us are imperfect. And that's why all of us need one another. And the most powerful thing we can do for another is to talk to God. Talk to God in behalf of each other. And what is He going to do? He's going to do what He enjoys doing, answering our petition in their behalf. And Paul is saying, here's what I need you to do. He said, I need you to pray that God will open doors of opportunity, but I need you to pray that God will show me how to speak the truth clearly. You see, oftentimes people say, you know the best thing I got out of that sermon? I'll say, what's that? It'll be something I never said. I never said it. I know I didn't say it. What is that? That is the Holy Spirit taking the Word of God and doing what? So working it that when you hear it, you get what you need. It may have been something I said or didn't say. That's why you should never miss coming to church. Amen. You say, well, I don't know whether I like that sermon or not. Well, you may not, but I'll tell you something else. Since God's doing it, you better listen to Him because He can say it in a way that I can't say it. And Paul said, I want you to pray that I'll be able to speak the truth so clearly nobody will misunderstand it. Now, I'm glad he prayed that. I'm glad he asked him to do that because when I read some of the things he wrote, I think, goodness, what in the world did he mean by that? And yet, as you and I keep on praying and seeking and reading and studying, God begins to give us understanding. So let's think about your prayer life for a moment. Personally, do you spend most of your time praying for yourself, your needs, your family, people closest to you? How much time do you spend outside that little circle? Listen, this is the circle most of us pray in. How often do you get out of that circle into the big circle of this world and praying for people to be saved by the millions? And think about all the homeless,
15: helpless, hurting, dying people. In other countries of the world, in the midst of bloodshed, warfare, vengeance, hostility and anger, brother against brother and sister against sister, family against family, and people who desperately, desperately need to know the truth. You and I know enough about what's happening in this world to know that people need the gospel and they need to be saved. And we read enough letters to realize that people are hungry for the truth. They want to know the truth. And what do we read in these letters? Please tell us the truth. Please tell us. I beg you, tell us the truth. And here we sit with enough truth to save the whole world. Paul says, devote yourself to prayer. And my challenge to you is that if you want your life to really count for God, and you want your life to bear an impact, and if you want to make your life full of things that really make a difference, if you will devote yourself to prayer, you will discover a relationship to Him that you never dreamed possible. And secondly, God will begin to use you in ways you never thought you were even worthy of being used. It is so simple. It is a matter of giving time to the Father and let Him do in your life what He chooses to do.
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14: 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God's grace is always sufficient for whatever a Christian faces. You're listening to In Touch. God's grace is always sufficient for whatever a Christian faces. Here's a moment with Charles Stanley.
15: Oftentimes, God will bring people and they face this barrier, this heartache in their life, this real pain. And we come up to it and God says, trust me. Don't get your focus on that. Get your focus on me. Trust me. And we wait and we wait and we wait. We don't see God doing anything. And we pray and we cry and we wait. We don't see God doing anything. So finally, here's what we decide. You know what? I've got to handle this. And so we make a little detour and we decide we're going to do things our own way. And here's what I've noticed over and over and over again. Just before God takes it away, we step ahead of Him and we lose what He had prepared if we had just waited till He took it away and let us move in. It's a matter of choice. And it's my prayer that you'll make a very wise choice. And remember that when He says, my grace and all that's wrapped up in that is sufficient, adequate, complete, satisfying, overflowing and abundant for you, so that in those weakest moments, you'll be overwhelmed with the awareness of the presence of the power and the grace and the goodness and the love of Almighty God. There's no way to lose trusting Him.
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22: How many of you brought a Bible with you tonight? Grab your Bible. Hold your Bible up. We're not ashamed of the Word of God. Like when you're on an airplane and you're in that middle seat in coach, you know, the seat from hell. And people are right next to you. I mean, reach into your briefcase and pull out this Bible, and people might be alarmed. It's like you pulled a rattlesnake out of a bag or something. You know, they're afraid it's going to attack them, right? Get it off here. Sorry, it's a living Bible. It's very active and alive, right? Oh, listen, the only thing that's as offensive, if not more so, than the Bible is the message of the cross. Because when I look at the cross and I look at how Christ suffered, it's a reminder to me that I am a sinner, and that offends me. I'm sorry if it offends you, but it is the truth. And God has dropped one lifeline from heaven for you to get there, and it's Jesus Christ, who came to this earth on a rescue mission to forgive you of all of your sin and reveal to you the meaning and purpose of life. Don't be afraid of this book. Don't be afraid of Jesus. Run to Jesus. He's the one you're searching for. He's the one you're longing for deep down inside.
21: 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Already know God? 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
24: 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Isn't that great? 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He's not stuck with you. He's stuck on me. 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
25: 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Ephesians is, of course, a letter the Apostle Paul wrote from prison to the church in Ephesus, showing every believer who they really are in Christ. And here, Paul reveals that long before we ever chose God, God, in His love, had already chosen us. You see, before the world was ever formed, God knew you, and He set His love upon you. That means that you're not an accident or an afterthought. You're chosen, you're accepted, and you belong to Him. So today, Pastor Jack teaches that grace means we are fully accepted in Christ, and nothing can change that. When we struggle or fall, God sees Jesus covering us, and heaven welcomes us because our sins have already been forgiven. Now, with his message called, We Have Been Chosen in Christ, Part 2, here's pastor and Bible teacher, Jack Hibbs.
24: God's predetermined desire was for me to become part of His family by adoption. Isn't that great? And it's true for you. Listen, He's not stuck with me. He's not stuck with you. He's stuck on me. He's stuck on you. That's why this doctrine, predestination, is so exciting. The very thought that you might think to come to God, God's already put it in you, so He gets all the credit. He saves you. But the wonderful thing is He's stuck on you. He doesn't go, oh no, oh no. That guy's raising his hand. Oh no. He's going back to the prayer room. Somebody stop him. I don't want him. Gabriel, Michael, look in the book. See if he's predestined. No, He says, I'm not willing that any should perish, but that all should come to repentance. If your hand goes up, you either don't understand anything at all about what's being preached on or taught on, or you understand enough for the Holy Spirit to put His face by your ear and say, raise your hand. You are under conviction. You need Jesus as your Savior. Raise your hand. Because this is reasonable, and you need to do that. It's like, wow, I don't understand why I'm even doing this, but you know what? I need Christ in my life. And the Holy Spirit, all your life has been preparing you for that moment. But it's your responsibility to choose. A lot of people don't like that, but it's biblical, and it is true. You must respond. We're sons. There's a very touching scene in the Bible that only happens like this in one place. And in Luke chapter 9, there's a man that lost his son's life. And he was weeping over the death of his son. And he comes to Jesus and he says, crying out, "Oh, you know, Lord, touch my son and reach him." He says, "Teacher, I beg of you, look upon my son, for he is my only son." And then the Greek, it is, "Teacher, Master, I beg of you, look upon my son. He is the son of me." That's how it is in the Greek language, actually. Son of me. And the only other place that happens in the Bible is on the Mount of Transfiguration in Mark chapter 9, when the cloud comes down and overshadows them, and a voice comes out of the cloud and says, "This is the Son of me. Hear him." And I love that. Because as much as Jesus Christ is the Son of God, listen, this is radical, by his sacrifice on the cross and purchasing us with the cost of his blood, we have been received in him by the adoption as sons. And in our culture, that may not say much to you, but in the Greek and Hebrew culture, in the Roman culture, in fact, Ben-Hur, the movie, has something to do with this, where you can be a slave and be offered or given the opportunity of adoption by a Roman citizen, and that moment that you are adopted into the Roman citizen's family, listen, your history, they annihilate your history. They erase it. They remove all things concerning your past. They put the family ring on you. They put the family robe. They give you a brand new name. They give you a brand new room. You have a whole new title. And just as though you had been in that family since day one. And God does that same thing to us. When the Bible says Jesus is the Son of God, don't think in our mentality, well, you know, the father's the big kahuna, and then the little boy, well, he's just kind of like. Not in the Bible. Not in the Hebrew mind, not in the Jewish mind, not in the Greek mind. When you say he's the Son of God, you're saying that he is God come in the flesh. Make no mistake about it. That's why the book of Luke portrays Jesus as the Son of Man, because he represents us. But also the Gospel of John reveals Jesus Christ as the Son of God, God come in human form. It's incredible. And look at this. It says that is in love, having predestined us to the adoption as sons by Jesus Christ to himself. Look what it says, according to the good pleasure of his will. And this is fantastic. God is good. Are you ready for that? I think it's Psalm 71, I think. Oh, well. It's either Psalm 73:1 or Psalm 71:3, where it says God's good. He's good. The Bible says he's good. The Bible says he's light. The Bible says he's love. The Bible says he's holy. It's interesting to me that God's created light. He's given light and he himself is light. The Bible says that he's created love, that he's given love, and that he himself is love. The Bible says that he's created holiness. He has given us holiness and that he himself is holy. I like that. But listen, ask this question. You probably already have. If God is so good, why there's evil everywhere? Why is there evil everywhere around? Yes, it's true. There's war, there's death, there's pain, there's sickness. The Bible teaches that God is the creator and sustainer. The Bible also said he is the redeemer. And when you mention him as redeemer, people, it presupposes something is lost. It means something's fallen. Why do we go to Pomona Valley Hospital and visit a baby that's not going to make it? And you hear a parent or somebody say, "How could God do this? God doesn't do this. Why is there war? Why is there death?" God did not predestine these things. Why are you sick? Suffering. God did not predestine this. He knew it was coming. Because he knew, based upon man's choice, these things would come into the world. And the book of Romans tells us that there was no death in the world until sin entered the Garden of Eden. No death. Jesus said, we said it earlier tonight in John 10, verse 10, that Satan has come to kill, rob, and destroy. He's the one responsible. Well, why doesn't God do something about it? He is doing something about it. And that's where you and I have a hard time. We want God to come down just like a genie. Now, fix it. But God doesn't work on our time frame. He doesn't work on our time zone. Are you going through pain? Did you have a rough life? Or maybe a rough life is just about ready to be unfolded in front of you and you're a Christian. Has God forsaken you? No. The world is out to rip you off. Satan is out to destroy you. And the very nature of Adam and Eve being within us is working against us. The flesh is warring against the spirit. And God has done it all. He not only put Himself on the cross and died for the sins of the world, but He sent His Holy Spirit to live inside of the hearts of men for 2,000 years. And it is His redemption that brings it about. And I confess with you, it's not happening quick enough. Look, I don't know if you're excited about Jesus' return tonight or not, but I'm excited. I need it bad. This place pretty much stinks. What is left in the world to get you excited? Oh man, let's get some. Let's do it. 5 minutes later, why do we do that? It's fleeting. It's passing. God is redeeming. The book of Romans again says the whole nature travails waiting for the redemption of the sons of God. That's us. And I'm sorry, you've probably heard this 100 times. But every time I see, you drive down Peyton and Chino Hills Parkway and you see those, you'll either see a dead coyote on the road, a dead squirrel. I've seen a dead deer, saw a dead bobcat. And it's sad because Romans says the whole nature groans and travails until the Son of Man are redeemed. And that poor squirrel gets splattered and he's going, oh man, these guys, when are they going to get redeemed? That deer's trying to make that crossing and oh no, no! Boom, he's hitting, he's dying on the side of the road. Oh man, I'm groaning waiting for these jerks to be redeemed. The nature that God has created is waiting for the sons of men to be redeemed. They're under the groaning travail of the fall. That's why He's called the Redeemer, because something's fallen. This world is to blame. Satan is to blame. He has good pleasure. And I like that. This is impossible for us to understand, but God has eternal purposes in mind when He deals with us regarding everything that happens in our lives. God has an eternal purpose in mind, but you and I want it fixed now. And He's got something better in store, and we won't believe Him, but we better believe Him.
8: 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And now, let's get back to today's message. Once again, here's Pastor Jack.
24: The third and final point is this. The believer has a glorious acceptance in verse 6, and we'll be done. It says here, to the praise of the glory of His grace, by which He has made us accepted in the Beloved. First thing I want you to see is that it's to the praise of the glory of His grace. Grace, this fantastic word, you know what it means. It means to give something that you don't deserve. But grace produces the truest form of praise. That's what He's saying here. Verse 6, look at this. It says, to the praise of the glory of His grace. What does this mean? It means that the grace that God puts in your life, or He wants to put in your life, should generate this interesting word used for praise. It is the Greek word aphenos, and it means laudation, or laud, to laud Him, or laudation, to speak forth to Him in a spontaneous outburst. It's a spontaneity of love. You ever been doing something, driving, thinking, whatever. And you, for me, it's like a nature thing. I'll see a cloud and the sun's behind it and it's like awesome. And it's like, man, God, you're good. It's just for a moment. That's the word that's meant here. That grace is so affecting your life that there's times when you just shoot a hot one right up to God. I love you. This is great. And then you get spontaneous, which I think is the most truest form of worship. I know we come in here and we, okay, praise the Lord, lift your hand, and we should do that. By the way, we're offering sacrifices of praise most of the time, especially first service. Although first service, did you know this? First service on Sunday mornings, those guys clap the loudest. And they sing the loudest.

0: 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We're often quick to say, if there's anything I can do, just let me know. 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
1: Beloved, and born again like all get up, but the point is, you have not enjoyed His grace. And you need to realize, man, He just wants to bless me because I'm His kid. I know you guys don't do this in your home. You would never do this in your home. But in our insanity sometimes, we'll be all set to do something and we're getting ready to go down to the beach or go somewhere and do something. It's a big deal. We've been talking about it for days and here we go. And one of the kids act up, right? And you got the car. The car's already loaded. You even got their lunch in there. You got their clothes in there. And now if you don't shape up, you're not going. Look, it's like, right. You know, at the last minute, you're going away for 2 weeks and that's it. You're not going to go. You can stay at your aunt's house. Well, without consulting the aunt, I don't know if that's a good idea. But the funny thing is, we respond that way. We all do that. Well, because of disobedience or because we act up, God doesn't say, that's it. Get out. You're not going. He doesn't do that. We may break fellowship with Him in communication. He won't talk. 1 John 1:9. Isaiah 59, 1 and 2. That's what it's all about. He won't talk to us when we're being disobedient. He's still in our hearts. Where our names are still written down in heaven. He still loves us. Doesn't change anything. You still love your child when they're disobedient. You may not like them, but you love them. The beautiful thing is we are accepted in Christ because of the grace that has enabled us to be in Him. This word accepted, and we'll wrap this up quickly, I promise. The word accepted here means to be endued with grace, to be highly favored, to receive special unearned honor. Isn't that neat? I just wrote down in my notes preparing this, He's with me. That's what's going to happen in heaven. I'm going to be up there. My knees are going to be shaking. Oh, what's going on? Approach the throne and Jesus is going to say, it's okay. He's with me. Oh, man. Whew. Remember, it's not what you know. It's who you know. I'm with Him. The father leans over. Can you recite Isaiah 59? Quote to me the book of Hezekiah, you know. And me, I'd start looking for it. No. Jesus would say, He's with me. Wow. Grace. Colossians 3:3 says, for you died and your life is hidden in Christ, in God. Isn't that great? Oh, man. When you go to Russia, you buy those little Matryoshka dolls. Everybody's been and bought these things. I mean, they're, you know, the little things, the little dolls, and they're really great. And then you open them up, and they keep opening up. Right? The little one, the little, much smaller, smaller, smaller. Well, you take that thing, and you put them in there, and you seal them up, and if you didn't know what that thing was, you would say, that's the only doll there is, until you start taking them apart, and there's one inside another, Matryoshka doll. And that's how we are. We're in Christ. God looks at that Matryoshka and it's Jesus, and inside that Matryoshka is us. But that's all that the Father sees is Jesus. That's why grace is bountifully deposited into your account. Start seeing yourself hidden in Christ. There's a day coming, people. And hopefully it's tonight when we will be released from this struggle of sin in this body that's in our fighting amongst ourselves here. Grace has made us accepted. Listen, I want to leave you with this story I read today. This is so neat. This is

0: beautiful. During World War II, young women from Wales, the country of Wales, beautiful place, applied for United States passports. They were fearing the war, fearing invasion. Many of the young men that they loved and would have married gone off to war. And Wales, being a small country, they had suffered great losses. And the women were scared, young women. So they made application for U.S. passports and they were denied. Their hearts were broken. Then they attempted to stow away in a freighter that was heading back to the United States across the Atlantic. And they stowed themselves away in lifeboats. And when they got to New York, they were discovered by the U.S. customs officials. They sent them back to Wales. And the women were devastated and hurt severely. But at the close of World War II, thousands of U.S. soldiers visited the area of Wales. And they fell in love with young girls. And they married them. And it said that there were ceremonies held almost every weekend, multiple ceremonies throughout the churches in Wales, because U.S. soldiers were marrying these women, these young women from Wales, falling in love. It was so prevalent that when the United States heard about it, I can't believe this is a great story. The United States sent medical ships laden with medical supplies, clothing, shoes for the new brides of these U.S. soldiers to make them prepared for their new arrival into America. Once they were rejected, the brides were now accepted because of their newlywed husband who had American U.S. citizenship. All that the custom agents had to see was that she belonged to him. She was clothed, she was put shoes on her, she was made up, and the U.S. even sent ships to Wales to make sure that they were physically okay. Because why? She had taken a U.S. husband. And in coming back, that story went on to say that when that particular ship returned, the USO and the Officers Club and all these groups and the Salvation Army rolled out red carpets as these ladies were coming off with their new husbands, and they couldn't believe it. How is this possible? They were accepted in their beloved. And that's exactly how we are in Christ. He's clothing us. He's getting us ready. He's putting shoes on our feet. And He's going to get us in. We're with Him.
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5: Breakpoint, a daily look at an ever-changing culture through the lens of unchanging truth. For the Colson Center, I'm John Stonestreet. According to a recent report in The Independent, at least 100 preteen children in the United Kingdom have been forced into marriages in the last 5 years. That includes 62 under the age of 11 and 27 that were under the age of 6. According to Dame Jasvinder Sangera, who ran away from home as a child to avoid a forced marriage and now runs a charity in the UK, the actual numbers are probably higher, given how UK authorities failed to act to stop the widespread grooming gangs and other abuses of children. As she was quoted in the article as saying, quote, "I know that when schools open in September, there will be missing children. Is someone going to ask where they are, or are they simply just going to go off the school roll? Or children will come back engaged or even married," end quote. In fact, all the way back in 2005, the British government established the Forced Marriage Unit in order to coordinate a response to the crisis between schools and family members and law enforcement. Though a good sign the government wants to take the issue seriously, how on earth did British society devolve to the point that they need a task force on forced marriage? And according to the government department responsible for immigration enforcement in the UK, no particular culture should be blamed for child marriages. Forced marriage, they said, is not a problem specific to one country, religion, or culture. There's no archetypal victim or perpetrator, and no two cases are the same, end quote. Of course, in reality, forced child marriage is not really a general British problem at all. It's a problem unique to various Muslim communities within the UK. As Ayan Hirsi Ali noted, while it's good that some media outlets called on the government to increase its efforts, they've all practiced self-censorship when it comes to describing who's actually doing this. As Ali put it, in its coverage of the dark underbelly of modern multicultural Britain, the words Islam or Muslim never appear. Why not? Who else is marrying off five-year-olds? It's a similar tactic that was taken by several prominent media outlets reporting on the 25th anniversary of 9/11. For example, the New York Times published a piece entitled, "After 9/11, Islamophobia Shaped a Generation of Muslim New Yorkers." Some school curricula equivocated on whether Osama bin Laden was really behind the attacks or asked students to question why he hated the West so much to begin with. In a brilliant article in Tablet, Ayan Hirsi Ali argued that what media coverage of Muslims so often neglects to mention is what Muslims actually believe. This is the case with 9/11 terrorist leader Muhammad Atta, for example. As Ali put it in her article, quote, "There is no political program and no mention of foreign policy or economic grievances in the document. There's only a young Muslim man in a German apartment arranging to sacrifice his life to Allah in the confidence that Allah will reward his martyrdom in the life to come," end quote. Downplaying religious zealotry is not only to misunderstand what motivates Islamic terror, it has led us to very foolish responses. As Ali concluded in her piece, and I quote, "It's frankly insane to demand that the West recognize the right of our enemies to destroy and replace the civilization that we built according to the values of the Reformation and the Enlightenment with the values of other cultures distinguished by centuries of stagnation and decay. To deny the radical and positive importance of Western culture to the human inheritance is more than a form of historical and individual blindness. It is a death wish that we can no longer afford to indulge." For the Colson Center, I'm John Stonestreet with Breakpoint. Today's Breakpoint was co-authored with Dr. Timothy Padgett. And for more resources or to share this commentary with others, go to colsoncenter.org/radio.
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12: The question is always why. You know, and that question will haunt you and make you crazy trying to figure out why did this happen and so forth. But I don't know why, but what I do know is, you know, that God is good and God loves me and God's working out His perfect plan in my life. And so I'm just content with that.
11: It's a special edition of A New Beginning today. We're celebrating Legends Week, hearing from those that have had an uncommon impact for the kingdom. Last time, Louis Zamperini. And Pastor Greg, today we feature your interview with Pastor Chuck Smith, the founder of the Calvary Chapel Network of Churches and one of the key catalysts of the Jesus Movement. You've interviewed a lot of people. Was this an easy interview?
13: You know, sometimes when you know someone really well, it's not easy to interview them. Because you have a sense of who they are and you already kind of know the answers before they give them. For instance, when I interviewed Louis Zamperini, I was just getting to know him. I had just read the book Unbroken, which is a story of his life. And so I was learning as I was interviewing. But with Pastor Chuck, I mean, I've known him for over 40 years. As a young man coming to Christ and attending his church where he was my pastor there at Calvary Chapel of Costa Mesa. Then through the years as I started in the ministry and continued to, you know, my relationship with Chuck changed over the years. And he wasn't the easiest guy to interview, believe it or not. He was a very private man. He didn't really like to talk about himself that much. But I knew there were some fascinating stories in his life that people needed to hear. I also had the sense when I was interviewing Pastor Chuck that this was something that was effectively preserving his legacy for posterity. In other words, I thought, this is something people will view later, beyond the moment we're in. And it's something that I felt needed to be done for Pastor Chuck because people needed to know his story. And they still need to know a story because it's an inspiring story of how God chose a man to literally change a generation. And so here now is the interview I did with Pastor Chuck Smith from Harvest Orange County. Tell me about your call to ministry, Chuck.
12: Well, actually, Greg, I was studying to be a medical doctor.
13: That
12: was
13: a doctor. You would have been a great doctor, I think.
12: Well, I would have had a lot of compassion, I'm sure.
13: Yeah.
12: In fact, that's, I think, what was in my heart.
13: You know,
12: helping people. I mean, I just had that, you know, and I figured, you know, that as a successful doctor, I could be a great layman in some church and just, you know, help support and just serve the Lord in that capacity. And I was living in Santa Ana at the time, and the pastor came up one Sunday and said, you know, there's a lady in the church that has paid a sponsorship for someone to go to the youth camp, and why don't you go? And I said, well, I, you know, had plans to go to Corona Del Mar and surf, and so, but...
13: And what year was this?
12: Oh, my, this was about 1944, somewhere in there. And I went on up to this summer camp, and The speaker at the camp was a very inspiring fellow. And he made the statement, you have only one life, it will soon be passed. And only what's done for Christ will last. And it just hit me. And so that afternoon I was out under a big pine tree and just my Bible and just thinking about one life, it'll soon be passed. Only what's done for Christ will last. And so I felt the Lord speaking to my heart and saying, look, you can go ahead and become a doctor and you can help people physically and you can help them for a time, but they're all going to die. But if you will devote your life to helping people spiritually, then you're going to help them eternally. Mm-hmm. Now, do you want to give your life for something that is temporal or something that is eternal? And I couldn't argue with that. And so that was where I felt the Lord was calling me to go to Bible college. And so I figured when I went home and told my mom that I wasn't going to be a doctor, I was going to go to Bible college instead of USC. And she said, well, son, if that's what you feel the Lord is calling you to do, that's wonderful.
14: So you went to Life Bible College.
12: That's right.
14: You started out amazingly as a traveling evangelist. I mean, you're known as the expositor extraordinaire. Yes. But you were a traveling evangelist, but then the Lord redirected you. But I want to talk a little bit about your wonderful wife, Kay. I wanted to talk about the time you met her. It was at a ball game, as I recall.
12: Yes.
14: And I think your brother may have been playing.
12: My brother was playing. And there was this gal sitting there on the stands and the benches there. And so I knew her, and so I was sitting there talking to her and all, and Kay came up with some of her friends, and she had been in Bible college that night and had come over to the game after the school. She got out a hanky and started dusting off the bench, and so I scooted away from this gal because I didn't want her to think that I was, you know, with that gal.
14: Smart guy.
12: And so I said, here, I've dusted off a place for you. And so she sat down, and then she remembered that she had left some books back at the Bible college, had to go get them. And so I said, well, I'll drive you back to get them, you know. So there was this real old funky car there. And so I opened the door and let her get in and sit down, and I walked around to the driver's side, and I started laughing. I said, this is not my car. I don't know who the car belongs to.
14: I've never heard that. That's funny.
12: But I had a neat Ford convertible at that time, and it was parked right in front of that car. Nice.
14: So it's like a definite upgrade.
12: Yes, it was definitely an upgrade. So we went back to the college, and then we went to Vandy Camps that night.
14: It
12: was one of those
14: Vandy
12: places
14: camps.
12: We all went. Yeah. And that was the beginning of our relationship. And
14: now, you guys fell in love. You know, it's been said when love at first sight is nothing special. It's when two people have been looking at each other for years and still love each other, it becomes a miracle. You've been married to Kay for how long?
12: 63 years.
14: Okay, now here's the interesting thing. So, how long was your courtship? Go ahead, say it.
12: 6 weeks.
14: 6 weeks.
12: Our friend said it'll never last.
14: Well, they were sure wrong, weren't they?
12: Oh, they've all died.
14: So, Chuck. That's funny. Okay, so Chuck, question. What's the secret to a long and successful marriage? I mean, I know it's a big question, but just give us a couple thoughts. Like, you've been married all these years. What? Tell us what a secret is.
12: Well, I think it's having Christ at the center of it, you know, because differences are going to arise. I mean, but if you can always come together in Christ, in other words, you don't agree maybe on certain things that you should want to be doing and so forth, but if you can bring to the Lord and say, now, Lord, you guide us in this, and you give us the decision, you know, and so it's not my mastering over her or her mastering over me, but it's both of us being mastered by Jesus Christ.
14: Amen. Yeah, that's right. You know what I think what people don't know about you, Chuck, is you've had a lot of ups and downs in life. You know, because you're such an optimistic person, people may think, oh, he's had a really happy life. And really what we've talked about so far has been a really happy life.
13: Yes.
14: I mean, but you've had your hard times as well. In your book, A Memoir of Grace, you write, quote, "Grace does not shield the cruel realities of a world damaged by the fall. We're not in heaven yet. And God does not spare us from the crushing blows that come to everyone. We lose people we love. We suffer. We grieve. We journey on. But we're not abandoned."
13: That's right.
14: And Chuck, an unimaginable tragedy happened to you when your father and your brother were killed in a plane crash.
13: Yes.
14: Where were you when you heard that news, and how did you react to such a horrific thing?
12: Well, my brother had started a motorcycle shop up in Victorville, and he had a plane, and my dad had retired and went up to help him because my dad was real sharp in business and accounting and all. And so they were going to fly on down to Orange County and from Victorville in my brother's plane. It was a stormy night, and they came right into the center of the storm, and the plane was a small plane, and it just had run out of fuel when they were over San Onofre area, and they crashed down there, and they both were killed in the crash. And so, you know, it was an interesting thing that was extremely hard for me to handle because it was so sudden. Yeah. You're not prepared for it. You're not ready for it. And it's a shock that just really hits you right, you know, in the guts. And so I had a hard, hard time. I would, after that dream that my dad and brother, we did a lot of things together that, you know, we would be out and I would be so excited in my dream, you know, that here we are having this great time water skiing or whatever. And then you wake up to the reality.
14: Yeah.
12: You know, they're not there. And I mean, it was just so hard. It took me a long time to actually, you know, get over that. But question is always why, you know, and that question will haunt you and and make you crazy trying to figure out why did this happen and so forth. But I don't know why, but what I do know is, you know, that God is good and God loves me and God's working out his perfect plan in my life, and so I'm just content with that.
14: Do you ever have doubts, Chuck, just about why is this happening, this isn't right, or
12: no way?
14: Do you have fears?
12: No fears.
14: You don't ever have things that frighten you?
12: No.
14: Boo. It didn't work? Yeah. Chuck, you're... the thing is, knowing Chuck, I believe what he's saying because he lives what he says. You know, you've been a model on running the race of life. And you know, we've seen you start your race. We've talked about that tonight. Mm-hmm. Maybe middle point somewhere around the Jesus movement.
12: Yeah.
14: And now you're coming to where you're thinking about finishing the race.
12: Yes.
14: Billy Graham was asked the question in an interview, if you were to do things over again, would you do it differently? He said, yes, I would study more. I would pray more. I would travel less, take less speaking engagements. If I had it to do over again, I'd spend more time in meditation and prayer, just telling the Lord how much I love him, and I'm looking forward to the time that we're going to spend together for eternity. Chuck, if you were going to do things over again, would you do anything differently?
12: Greg, I think that the Lord had charge of the whole thing, and so I wouldn't try and improve on his program.
14: Amen.

0: What has been the best decision of your life?
1: Marrying Kay.
2: I thought you would say that.
0: Do you remember your first sermon, Chuck?
1: Yes, I do.
0: What did you preach on?
1: Well, I preached on, if any man will come after me, let him deny himself, take up his cross, and follow me.
0: Let me ask you some of the really important questions now that are burning on everyone's, I think, mind right now. Chuck Smith, what is your favorite color?
1: It all depends on what you're talking about. If you're talking about eyes, my wife has the most beautiful blue eyes, and so blue would be the favorite color for eyes.
0: Yeah.
1: Talk about lips, well, I don't think blue would be my favorite color.
0: Unless they're very cold. Yeah. And hair is not so good either.
1: Right.
0: Blue hair. So, but you like blue.
1: Yes.
0: What's your favorite kind of food?
1: Oh, my. Rack of lamb.
0: Oh, rack of lamb.
1: Yeah.
0: Nice. What's your favorite song?
1: The Love of God.
0: Why is that your favorite song?
1: Well, I think that's probably the first song I sang as a solo in church when I was a kid.
0: How old were you?
1: I was 14.
0: Nice. Who are your heroes?
1: Oh, Billy Graham definitely is one of my heroes.
0: And you've gotten to know Billy Graham?
1: I've had that privilege, yes.
0: I've heard him speak of you many times, of just his admiration for you. But what makes you laugh? What do you find funny?
1: My grandkids.
0: Yeah, they're always fun, aren't they? How do you want to be remembered, Chuck?
1: Just as one who loves the Word of God and loves the people of God.
0: Amen. And you are known for that now.
1: Yeah. No, that's what,
0: so you're already there.
1: Praise the Lord.
0: Amen. Okay. Chuck, any final thought of something you would like to say to us about serving the Lord, following the Lord, that is really important to you?
1: We are living in a rapidly changing world.
0: Yeah.
1: The important thing is that we hold on to an unchanging Christ. Yeah. And that, you know, that Jesus Christ is the same yesterday, today, and forever.
0: Right.
1: And when you're living in uncertain kind of conditions, it's just important that you have an anchor that doesn't change. And so just hold on to our unchanging Christ.
0: Amen. Hold the course.
1: Hold the course. You bet.
0: Let's thank Pastor Chuck Smith.

0: it's not very often that someone comes and impacts an entire generation of people, but Chuck Smith clearly was one of those men, and he was a major part in a full-blown American revival called the Jesus Movement. And because of his faithful teaching of the word, the impact of that movement continues to this present day through the people that he has influenced. And, you know, after my son Christopher went to be with the Lord, Chuck Smith came over to my house and we were talking. And he said to me, I asked him why. Why would this happen, Chuck? And he said, you know, Greg, never trade what you don't know for what you do know. And that was something I remembered, and it stayed with me. You know, what do I not know? Well, I don't know why the Lord called my son home at the age of 33, and I don't know a lot of things. But what I do know is God loves me. I do know my son is in heaven. I do know I'll see him again. So let's apply that now to Pastor Chuck himself. What do we not know? Well, we don't understand why Chuck would get cancer. You know, why does a man of God like Chuck have to suffer? We don't know the answer to that. But here's what we do know. We do know he loved the Lord. We do know that he faithfully preached the gospel and taught the word of God. We do know he's in heaven, and we do know we'll see him again. And in that day, when we see him and we see loved ones that have gone on before us, all of those questions will be answered, and all of those tears will be dried, and we will be able to say God knew exactly what he was doing. And in faith, we say it now, and we want to follow his example and continue to follow Christ and be ready to meet the Lord, because you never know when he might call you or me home.
1: Yeah, that's right. Well, we're so glad you've joined us today here on A New Beginning for what we're calling Legends Week. We're highlighting the lives of some notable men of God. Louis Zamperini, today Pastor Chuck Smith, and next time, Pastor Chuck Swindoll. 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But Pastor Greg, one of the many things you and Pastor Chuck share is a love for the gospel and its power to change lives.
0: Yeah.
1: It has the power to save people from their sins.
0: That's right.
1: If someone wants to make a change right now and make things right with the Lord, what do they need to do?
0: Here's what the Bible says. Whoever will call upon the name of the Lord will be saved. So you need to reach out to God. Not just think about it. Not just say, one of these days I would like to. Just do it. In fact, you can do it right now. You say, well, how do I call out to the name of the Lord? You do it through prayer. God is just a prayer away. He desires a relationship with you. He wants you to know him. He wants to reveal himself to you. So you just need to call out and say, Lord, save me and help me. How about if I lead you in a prayer? And you could pray this prayer after me. You can pray it out loud if you like. You can pray it quietly in your heart. But direct this prayer toward God, and you could pray it after me right now. You ready? Pray this after me. Lord Jesus, I know that I'm a sinner, but I know that you're the Savior, and I want a relationship with you. So as your word says, I'm calling on the name of the Lord. I'm asking you to save me from my sin, and I'm asking that we begin a new relationship today. Thank you for loving me and sending your son Jesus to die on the cross for my sin and then raising him from the dead. I now put my faith and trust in Jesus Christ. And I ask this in Jesus' name. Amen.
1: Amen. 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Well, Pastor Greg, it's a real privilege to have a special guest with us today. Many people know the name Dr. Frank Turek. He's a true apologetics expert and, of course, an author and a speaker.
0: Yeah.
1: And right now we're making available his book called I Don't Have Enough Faith to Be an Atheist.
0: Yes.
1: And, Frank, let me ask you this. I don't know if this is something you can come up with off the top of your head, but what's the funniest moment you've ever had during a debate with an atheist or even a skeptic?
2: Wow, I just had one. It was on our YouTube channel, the Cross Examine YouTube channel, where a young atheist girl got up to the microphone at one of the colleges we were at recently. And she said, you know, I've been reading Bart Ehrman, who is a skeptic New Testament scholar. And she went into some argument. And I said, well, actually, there's evidence that goes all the way back to the event of the resurrection itself. And even people like Bart Ehrman agree this is very early evidence. It happens to be a creed that we know from 1 Corinthians chapter 15, verses 3 to 8. This is something that predated Paul writing down 1 Corinthians. And even people like Bart Ehrman say that that creed in 1 Corinthians verses 3 to 8, which talks about all the people Jesus appeared to after he rose from the dead, that goes all the way back to near the alleged resurrection itself, within months or just a year or two. And so she was trying to explain how I can't trust the New Testament documents because they're written down too late. And I said, well, this data goes all the way back to the event itself. And she said, well, what's your source? And I said, Bart Ehrman. She was bringing Bart Ehrman up to say we can't believe it. And I'm bringing Bart Ehrman up to say, wow, No, we can believe it because it's early, even though Bart Ehrman doesn't conclude Jesus rose from the dead. I think the evidence shows he did.
1: That's good.
0: Well, you've written a book. You've written many. How many books have you written, Frank?
2: I'm on my sixth now with The War on Reality. But this book, the I Don't Have Enough Faith to Be an Atheist book, we just updated after 22 years. Nice. It originally came out in 2004. Dr. Geiser and I wrote it. And this one, Dr. Geiser went to be with the Lord back in 2019. I sort of worked with his son on updating this one. And so this version of I Don't Have Enough Faith to Be an Atheist releases this month.
1: Yeah, that's right. 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Such a fascinating discussion coming your way. 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
5: Hi, I'm Johnny Erickson Tata, and the other day I read this quote by George Mueller. He said, "I look at a stonecutter hammering away at a rock 100 times without so much as a crack showing in it, yet at the 101st blow, it splits in two. It was not that one blow that did it, but all that had gone before. And so it is with persevering prayer." Don't you love that? Because we can grow weary of praying, especially when we've asked for the same thing over and over. Like, "Lord, please give me a pain-free day," or, "Father, please bring back my wandering child." Friend, we must be like the stonecutter who doesn't give up, but keeps hammering away at that rock. 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So remember what Colossians chapter 4 says, "Continue steadfastly in prayer, and watch for that rock to break in your life."
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9: Today will be pleasant with abundant sunshine and a high of 72. Tonight will be clear to partly cloudy with a low of 58. Tomorrow is expected to be warm with sun shining through high clouds reaching a high of 77. Thursday will be partly sunny and pleasant with a high of 71. I'm meteorologist Jason Caterina on AM 1160. Hope for your life.
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15: 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But more than that, he took our sins on that cross.
14: We can tell you more about God's love for you at findpeacewithgod.net. 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
18: In the 1930s, critics of the Bible mocked these verses in Revelation 11. How could the whole world see these two die and the corpses laying in the street? And then we're going to read about the whole world witnessing something spectacular happening. How could the whole world see that?
19: Welcome to In Grace with Jim Scudder, the senior pastor of Quentin Road Baptist Church in suburban Chicago. He is also the president of Dayspring Bible College, shaping the next generation of Christian leaders.
18: Hi, this is Jim Scudder. Welcome back to In Grace. Today, we're going to learn more about God's grace, even though we're going to be looking at the end times and God's judgment. How can there be grace in the middle of judgment? Well, God sends two witnesses to the earth, bold, old-fashioned preachers that will proclaim truth to a world that doesn't want it. The world is totally duped, is totally fallen for the lie of the Antichrist and his minions, and these two are going to stand in Jerusalem and speak truth. Well, who are these two? Well, last time we talked about it could be Moses and Aaron, Moses and Elijah, Elijah and Enoch, or it just could be two modern men that are old-fashioned preachers. We don't know, but we do know what Revelation 11:4 says. They are the two olive trees, the two candlesticks standing before the God of the earth. And then we think back to Zechariah 4:11 that talks about these two olive trees on the right side of the candlestick and on the left side. And who are these two olive branches which through the two golden pipes empty the golden oil out of themselves? And we know that the olive oil was used to light the candles in the temple. And then Zechariah 4 says in verse 14 These are the two anointed ones that stood by the Lord of the whole earth. And we know that Zerubbabel was of the royal lineage of David during the time of the second temple, and Joshua the high priest was of the Levitical tribe. And so we get some clues on this. Today we're going to pick this up and start off talking a little bit more about these two anointed ones that were like Zerubbabel and like Joshua. And then Revelation 11:5 is where we're going to pick this up and see what power they're going to have. And then the whole world is going to witness their deaths. How could this happen? The world mocked this at one time. But today, every person has a phone and you can watch anything live, and it's actually happening right now. So all of this and more today. 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Who's responsible for when something grows? We can't take the credit for that, can we? We might want to, but who brings the rain? Who created the dirt? Who created the seed, right? Now, we might be involved in watering and fertilizing and harvesting, but it's God, right, that gives us the olive. And then it's this same olive that is used to produce light. And God has given us the Word of God, and we are responsible to bring that as light to the world. Jesus is the light of the world. We are to reflect his light as believers. And that's really what the picture is here. In the future, there will be people that will be preaching truth in Jerusalem while the temple is being rebuilt, the third temple. This is incredible. These two anointed ones, by the way, Zerubbabel, a king, Joshua, a priest, they both picture Jesus, who is a priest and a king. The light of the world. When is this going to happen? Now, let's go back and look at the chart real quick. We need to decide whether this is going to be in the first half of the tribulation. Remember, there's a midpoint. During the first half of the tribulation or the second half. We know it's 3.5 years, 1,260 days, or 42 months, all the same. So where will these two witnesses be prophesying? Well, it's a little hard to tell. My opinion is that we're going to see in a minute they will be doing their prophesying, and then they will be stopped when the beast arrives. In Revelation 17, we're going to study down the road that Satan comes out of the bottomless pit and he indwells the Antichrist. The Antichrist will suffer a fatal wound, but he will be resurrected. I believe that Satan will indwell the Antichrist in the second half of the tribulation, and it is at that time that these two witnesses are killed. So that means that they would have had to be in operation in the first half of the tribulation. So here we have the first half of the tribulation, them prophesying, they're witnessing. You remember what else was taking place in the first half of the tribulation? There were 144,000 Jewish males preaching as well. I wonder if these two witnesses here were the ones that led these 144,000 to the Lord. But either way, there's a strong delusion coming against the world. Many people will be deceived, but there will still be grace. There will still be people preaching righteousness and truth, that we have sinned, that sin is evil, that sin is what separates us from God. It's not just that we're born this way. It's not just some mistake. It's not some disease I have. It's sin. We've rebelled against God. That sin needs to be punished. We don't deserve heaven. God created hell for the devil and the demons, but that's what we deserve. But praise be to God, there's hope. Even in the tribulation, the gospel will be preached that Jesus came and died and rose again. He shed his blood. And anyone who believes in him will be saved.
20: Now, don't wait for that time because, again, there's a strong delusion. The world will be deceived. But we still see God's grace. We still see God's preachers preaching. The whole world, though, will hate these two. They will hate them with a vengeance. These two will be holding back rain. They will be turning water into blood. They will be bringing plagues upon the earth. In Revelation 11, verses 5 and 6, we're told these things. And if any man will hurt them, now this is cool. This is something I wish I had. Fire proceedeth out of their mouth and devoureth their enemies. And if any man will hurt them, he must in this manner be killed. I think a few people will attempt to silence them, but not many after they see what happens to their comrades. These have great power to shut heaven that if the rain, not in the days of their prophecy. By the way, that's something that was a hallmark of Elijah's life, wasn't it? He held back the rain. And have power over the waters to turn them to blood. Of course, that's a hallmark of Moses. And to smite the earth with all plagues as often as they will. So not only are they preaching, but they're also showing evidence and judgments of God themselves. This must be an incredible thing. In the world, this is all taking place during the tribulation. Now, people try to kill them, but they're impervious to death, it seems, until a certain point. Look at the next verse in Revelation 11, in verse 7. It says, when they shall have finished their testimony. So there's a certain amount of time God has planned for them to be alive, to bring forth the message. That's why I don't worry that much about, I don't want to say health, but we're all going to die, right? If you go crazy and you're taking this supplement and this oil and this pill and, you know, you're not eating that red meat, you're missing out if you're not eating that red meat, by the way. I'm not saying we should be stupid, but I'm saying that no one's going to escape it, right? And just do the will of God. Be faithful in doing God's will in your life, and then you don't have to worry about all that, right? I'm not saying don't be healthy. I'm just saying don't be overboard, because they had a certain amount of time that God wanted them to bring their message. And if you're following God and you're being used of God in your sphere of influence, there's nothing that can happen to you until it's God's time. So they had finished their testimony, the beast that ascended out of the bottomless pit. That's why I believe this happens in the midpoint of the tribulation. That beast that ascendeth out of the bottomless pit shall make war against them. These are the two people that are causing them the most trouble. Let's get rid of these two. And shall overcome them and kill them. And this beast will finally do what nobody's been able to do in these 3.5 years. They die. The beast. By the way, the Greek word for witnesses, these two witnesses, if you look up the Greek word for witnesses, it's the English word martyr. Martyr. They were martyred. And the world celebrates. Verse 8, and they turn, and their dead bodies shall lie in the street of the great city. That is still Jerusalem, which spiritually is called Sodom and Egypt. Jerusalem? The city of God, the city that should be bringing forth righteousness, the city that in the future Jesus will sit and rule and reign from, it's called Sodom. You could not give a city a worse name than Sodom. What happened to Sodom? One year we were driving down into the Dead Sea area, and our guide said, if Sodom existed, that's where it would have been. I said, Mr. Guide, let me have the microphone for a moment. I said, Sodom existed, and that's where it would have been, and it's

0: 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We're often quick to say, if there's anything I can do, just let me know. 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
2: How does the whole world see this? How does the whole world know? In the 1930s, critics of the Bible mocked these verses in Revelation 11. How could the whole world see these two die and the corpses laying in the street? And then we're going to read about the whole world witnessing something spectacular happening. How could the whole world see that? Well, today, you can walk around looking at your little phone and you can watch events live all over the world. You can watch somebody on a cruise ship in quarantine in Japan commenting on the breakfast that they're having. It's incredible what you have nowadays access to. No longer are skeptics mocking the ability of the whole world seeing these events from streaming and broadcasting and all of that. But over the centuries, people try to silence this what they called old-fashioned and out-of-date book. But you know what? It's not old-fashioned, is it? It's not out-of-date. It's actually very, very up-to-date. This actually is past today. This book tells us about tomorrow. What other book is there that can do that? And then in Revelation 11:11, we have this whoosh of life. After 3 days and a half, the spirit of life from God entered into them. Remember, the whole world's looking. They left the bodies out there. They're bloating. And suddenly, they're moving. They're blinking. They're standing up. And the whole world's watching this. And I'm sure very scared. They stood upon their feet. And by the way, these two witnesses aren't Israel and the church, right? I mean, they stood on their feet, okay? And great fear fell upon them which saw them. And they heard a great voice from heaven saying unto them, come up hither. And they ascended up to heaven in a cloud, and their enemies beheld them. The whole world is witness to this incredible scene, the resurrection of God's witnesses. By the way, this sounds a lot like the Lord Jesus, doesn't it? Because he also was put into a grave. He was killed. Evil men were watching the grave. And they were witness to the resurrection and the ascension of Jesus. By the way, all the modern liberals and people that reject a literal resurrection, that reject the rapture, they will be witnessing this themselves as well. And to add to the terror, there's one more verse in Revelation 11 that we're going to read that also happened during the death and resurrection of Jesus. And the same hour there was a great earthquake, and the tenth part of the city fell, and in the earthquake were slain of men 7,000, and the remnant were affrighted and gave glory to the God of heaven. There is a God of heaven. And the Bible tells us in Philippians 2:10 that at the name of Jesus, every knee should bow of things in heaven and of things in earth and things under the earth. People that reject Jesus

0: will still bow, but it will be too late because you have to have received by faith Jesus as the Christ, as God in the flesh, as Savior while you're alive. There's no second chance. The older I get, the more I wonder how long God has for me. We don't know. We do know that the older you get, the less time you have, right? So you young people, how many of you are 25 or younger? You consider yourself young? 25 years are going to go by so fast. It doesn't take 25 years for 25 years to pass. It takes like 5 minutes. And then you'll suddenly realize that you don't have an infinite amount of time to serve the Lord. So don't waste any days. Just as I'm standing here, Jesus will come again. First in the clouds to bring those that have been saved, those that have been redeemed, those that have been put into the body called the church will be taken out. Then God will be working once again with the nation of Israel. The last prophecy of the book of Daniel chapter 9, the 70th week will begin. And then Jesus comes back at the end of that. There's judgment coming. These witnesses will be preaching from the city of Jerusalem that is called Sodom and is called Egypt. And here is a picture of the fact that they didn't stay dead. They arose from the breath of God and they ascended into heaven. And it happened and it's real. And because Jesus died and rose again and ascended, any of us have chance of eternal life. It's not by our works. A lot of people say, well, I have to be good. And I've tried that and I found that I can't do that. Well, you're right, because your works can't save you. If your works could save you, Jesus didn't have to come. The Son of God didn't have to come. If you say, well, my works plus Jesus will get me to heaven, then you're saying Jesus didn't do enough. No, he paid all of your sins because you couldn't pay for any. For God so loved the world that he gave his only begotten Son, that whosoever believeth in him should not perish but have everlasting life. That's the message of hope, the message of salvation, the message that I believe the two witnesses, the 144,000, will be preaching that message. Because the gospel is the same through all dispensation. Jesus, God in the flesh, came and died for our sins on a cross, and he paid for all of our sins, but he's not going to, God doesn't force himself on you. It's called free will. You have the choice to accept or reject him. We had a wonderful speaker this week on Wednesday, and I asked him, how did you come to faith? His dad was a physician. He's an intellectual type of a guy. He said, you know what? I got into college. My grandfather was a Baptist preacher. And so I knew the Bible. I knew some of the Bible. I got into college and I said, you know what? I've got to figure this out. Is this true for myself? And he said, I opened Matthew and I read through Matthew. And he said, the question that kept coming back to me, why would they lie? Why would they lie? And he started to think it through and said, you know what? I believe it's true. And he put his trust in Jesus Christ. And you have that option. You can do that today. Say, I'm a sinner, I can't save myself, but I right now believe that Jesus died and paid for my sins on the cross and rose again. It's by grace that you're saved through faith. It's not of ourselves. It's a gift of God. God is offering a gift called eternal life to you today. You don't know when your last breath will be. You don't know if you'll have a heart attack or car accident or whatever. Maybe the Lord is going to return. We don't know. So you might not have a lot of time. Today, the Bible says, is the day of your salvation. So make today the day of your salvation. It's not of works, lest any man should boast. No one will stand in heaven and say, I deserve to be here. It's when you realize that you don't deserve to be there, but you put your trust in Jesus, who died for you and rose again. Then you are given eternal life, and then you're sealed into the day of redemption. No matter what happens to you, hell is never going to be in your future. That's a great and glorious truth of being a child of God. Those that believe in him have eternal life. You say, well, what if I sin after I'm saved? How many of your sins were in the future when Jesus died? All of them. So all of your sins have been paid for and you are now in the hand of God. You're gonna have those moments like your kids don't always act like they should. And you're not always going to act like you should for God. We should, but we're going to mess up. But he has you. He's going to treat you like a child, like I treated my kids. I never kicked them out of my family. They might get chastened because I love them, but they're always mine. And that's what happens when you trust in Jesus Christ. You are in God's family. None of these horrible plagues will come upon you. Now, you still might have trials in life, and God can use trials to bring us closer to win other people to Christ. We don't know why trials come, but no one can ever pluck you out of your Father's hand.
1: Amen and amen. If you have questions about eternal life and salvation, please call us right now. The number is 1-800-78-GRACE. 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That will really help you as we go through this series. And we have the book, The Spiritual War Against Israel, for a gift of any amount. This book will help you understand what biblical Zionism is and help you understand Israel's place in God's prophetic plan. This book is yours for a gift of any amount. Your gift will make sure more people hear the gospel of grace, and you get this really timely resource, the book, The Spiritual War Against Israel. We'd also like to invite you to travel to Israel within grace. 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Have you been to Chicago lately? This is where I live. I feel safer in Israel than I do in many places in this area that I live, and I think God will really protect us, and he always has. We've been going for all these years during conflicts and intifadas. 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

0: Welcome to Day by Day, the verse-by-verse Bible teaching ministry of Calvary Chapel in Elk Grove Village, Illinois, with Pastor Phil Ballmeyer. We're glad you've joined us, and we look forward to spending time again in the Word of God together. We also invite you to stay tuned at the end of today's broadcast for information about additional studies and resources. Thanks again for being with us.
1: Preach the Word. Profound, potent, powerful, and yet very simple marching orders for Pastor Timothy. The Apostle Paul charged Timothy with this instruction as the duty of a faithful servant of the Lord. On that thought, let's join Pastor Phil in 2 Timothy to hear more.
2: Remember what God said through David in Psalm 32, verses 8 and 9? He said, I want to lead you with my eyes. We've talked about this, right? How does a person lead you with their eyes? Well, it's a very subtle thing. You're going to be looking into their eyes, okay? And if you're looking into their eyes and they want to direct your attention to, you know, this direction, they will just look at you and go, you know, that's subtle. But if you're in fellowship with God and you desire to do His will, He will lead you in very subtle ways. What He went on to say is, don't be like the dumb horse and mule who have to be controlled with bit and bridle before they will do what you want. The idea is, you know, a bit and a bridle, that inflicts pain on a person, on the horse or the mule. Guys, I don't want to lead your life through painful means. I want us to be so close that when I just move my eye a little bit, boy, you're right doing what I want. But if you make me, I'll make it painful. Why? Because I love you and my ways are best. You don't realize that. You may disagree with that, but my ways are best. And I love you too much to let you go your own way. If I have to, I'll make it tough on you, but only because I love you and want to direct you in the right paths. So God is patient, but, you know, His patience comes to an end at one point. Just like in the church, there are people that we have given grace to and patience and wanting to see a change. And finally, after they refuse the change, we have to tell them, look, either you knock it off or you have to leave. And we don't want to do that, but some days you have to. Now, the final imperative is that we are to teach through the preaching of the word. And the Greek word here is didache, and it means careful instruction. Careful instruction. And guys, let me just say this. I personally believe the only way to carefully instruct somebody from the word is to do it verse by verse. There is a place for topical studies in the church. I enjoy them. I enjoy listening to topical studies. But if you're going to faithfully teach people all the ways of God and so on, you have to teach the whole Word of God. You got to do it verse by verse. And again, today, most pastors include the Bible in their teaching, but only in a very superficial way. You know, they teach from it, they give it some lip service, but they don't really teach the Bible. They teach from it, but they don't really teach it. They read a verse or two, and they launch out into a message basically built around personal stories. Or I've seen pastors will base their entire message around a movie or a TV show. I heard of one church that was using old sitcoms from the 60s. Mayberry, you know, the Andy Griffith Show, Gilligan's Island, I think it was, for small groups. And there actually was curriculum that had been written using these television shows, because they all taught morals and responsibility. And so they were using that to teach people morals and responsibility. Well, why do you just use the Bible? Because we don't think people will come to a Bible study. We think they'll come and we kind of, you know, connect with them through the TV shows they grew up with. Wow. Many churches are doing series based on the latest best-selling book. You know, all of this is the result of pastors and churches that no longer have a high view of Scripture. They don't believe in the power of God's Word anymore to save and transform lives. You ought to read Pastor Chuck's book, Harvest, where he takes 10 men, many of them drug pushers, druggies, gangbangers, and how the Word of God saved them, transformed them, and today those men are in ministry, having led thousands to Christ over the years. You don't get that from the world, from psychology, or from the latest best-selling book, or whatever. That is a supernatural transformation that comes through the only supernatural book God has given to us, His Word. If you don't have a high view of Scripture, you may give it lip service, but you'll never really teach the Word. This is what Paul is saying. Timothy, if you want to be a faithful pastor who's going to be rewarded someday, then you need to preach the Word. Whether you feel like it or you don't feel like it, whether the circumstance is positive, you know, and you're in front of a church group, we'll say, or you've been asked to stand before a secular audience, you need to preach the Word. Because only God's Word is the power to transform lives. Paul did not share that view that so many have today, that, you know, the Word of God just, you know, it's just not enough. There are pastors who, when they find out about Calvary Chapel and how we are given to teaching God's Word verse by verse, I've actually heard from other Calvary guys who were talking to some of these men, when they heard what we do, they say, I never thought about that. I never thought about teaching the Bible verse by verse. I mean, first of all, who's going to come? As if the Bible's boring. Well, you can make it boring. Maybe I'm making it boring. I mean, if I am, that's my fault. But the idea is that, you know what? If you're a Spirit-filled teacher who loves the Word of God and believes it is living and powerful, and you let the Spirit just use you as a channel, the Spirit of God will take the Word, energize it, pierce hearts, convict people of sin, transform their lives. That's not something we teachers do. That's God at work. And that only comes through the teaching of God's Word. Let me kind of wrap it up with some scriptures that I just want to read to you. Turn to 2 Timothy 3. Let's read verses 16 and 17 again. Because I want to show you Paul's view of Scripture. Once again, he said, all Scripture is given by inspiration of God and is profitable for doctrine, which means teaching, for reproof, for correction, for instruction in righteousness, that the man or, of course, woman of God may be complete, thoroughly equipped for every good work. Complete, all right? Everything you need to be all that God wants you to be is found through your relationship with Jesus Christ and the Word of God, which you feed on every day, or should. Paul said, it's all you need to be complete, to be equipped for the work God's called you to do. Again, Jesus said in Matthew 4, verse 4, it is written, man shall not live by bread alone, but by every word that proceeds from the mouth of God. Every word. That's why I believe in verse by verse teaching. Because you're not going to get every word. I don't care. I had a discussion with a pastor years ago whose church only taught topicals. And he heard me talk about this, that you need to teach verse by verse. And he was offended. And he called me and he tried to tell me that their church is able to teach the whole counsel of God by teaching topicals. I said, look, I think topicals are great. Don't get me wrong. I'm not against them. But you're not going to teach the whole counsel of God by teaching topicals. It's not going to happen. If you open the Bible, Genesis 1, 1 through Revelation 22, 21, you're going to teach it verse by verse. You're going to teach the whole counsel of God. That's the only way you're going to do it. Not that God can't bless topical studies. But if you're talking about teaching every word that proceeds from the mouth of God, you got to do it verse by verse. And that's what Paul said in Acts 20, verses 26 and 7. He said, therefore I testify to you this day that I am innocent of the blood of all men, for I have not shunned to declare to you the whole counsel of God. Do you realize that this low view of Scripture that we just talked about is a fulfillment of prophecy? Verse 3, for the time will come when they will not endure sound doctrine, but according to their own desires, because they have itching ears, they will heap up for themselves teachers, and they will turn their ears away from the truth and be turned aside to fables. When Paul says, for the time will come when they will not endure sound doctrine, he is talking about professing Christians in the local church. He's not talking about the world. The world has never really endured sound doctrine, okay? The world hates God's word. He's talking about in the last days how many in the church, professing Christians in the local church, he said, will not endure sound doctrine. I say professing Christians because we learn from numerous places in the New Testament that the last days church will be flooded with people who profess to know God, but whose lives deny the reality of their so-called faith. Okay? I mean, they say the words. They call Jesus Lord. They may have walked the aisle and prayed the prayer and now consider themselves Christians, but their lives tell a different story, right? Titus 1 verse 16, which we're going to get to next time. Paul said, there are many who profess to know God, but in works they deny Him. You know, it's not what comes out of your mouth that indicates whether you're a Christian. What's the fruit of your life? That indicates whether or not you're a Christian. Anybody can call themselves a Christian. I'm shocked at the people who call themselves Christians, and yet when I look at their lives, I'm horrified. Now, look, don't get me wrong. None of us are perfect, including me. But there's a real disconnect between what people say today they believe and how they are actually living with regard to what they say they believe. And so we know that the New Testament teaches us that the last days church is going to be infested with these counterfeit Christians, these phony disciples, who, as Paul just got done saying earlier, they have a form of godliness but deny the power thereof. What does that mean? Well, I think it's a reference back to Romans 1 verse 16. I am not ashamed of the gospel of Jesus Christ, for it is the power of God unto salvation. So when Paul says in the last days people would have a form of godliness but would deny the power, what is the power to become godly? It's the gospel, okay? There's no way for you to become godlike, godly, without the Holy Spirit living inside of you. That doesn't happen until you receive the gospel. Now, people, you know, they have a form of godliness, but they deny its power. How does that work? Well, as we've already said many times, there are a lot of people today in the church who are denying the whole blood atonement. They're saying that Jesus' blood on the cross did not atone for our sins. That's denying the gospel. Because the whole gospel is built on penal substitution. That's the very foundation of the gospel, the shedding of blood. Without which, and of course we're talking about the shedding of Jesus' blood, the perfect sacrifice, without which there can be no remission of sins. Penal substitution, that another was punished in our place. The innocent for the guilty. Folks, that's the bedrock of what the gospel is built on. If you deny the blood atonement, you deny the gospel. I think there's other people that deny it by saying, well, I believe Jesus is who he said he is, and I'm a Christian, but I don't think that Buddhists and Muslims and others who are sincere, I don't think they're going to be excluded from heaven. So they're denying the gospel too, aren't they? Built on the one who said, I am the way, the truth, and the life. There's no one that comes to the Father except through me. And I think there might be a little nuance here of the fact that Paul could be, when he says they have a form of godliness but deny the power, I think that Paul might be talking about the fact that, you know, these people, they come to church, call themselves Christians, but they deny themselves what really is going to make them a godly person, a regenerated, saved individual. They're denying themselves the power. In what way? By not embracing the gospel fully with their whole heart. Give it lip service. All right? So there's a lot of ways we could look at this. But the bottom line is that Jesus warned us, and the New Testament warns us, that in the last days we would see a lot of these fake Christians in the Church of Jesus Christ. In fact, we just gotten done studying the Seven Kingdom Parables in Matthew 13 on Sunday morning. And we all know that Jesus warned us in several of those Seven Kingdom Parables of this very thing. That in the last days especially, you would have in the church true believers living side by side with false believers. These fake Christians would think they're saved. They would think themselves true Christians. But Jesus said, and I'm thinking primarily of the parable of the wheat and tares, he said that they are nothing more than satanic plants designed to dilute and destroy the local church. Remember the parable. Jesus said the kingdom of heaven is like a man who sowed good seed in his field. But while he slept, the enemy came and sowed tares. These tares are a weed that looks like wheat for a long time until, of course, the fruit is born. The wheat bears the fruit, the grain. The tares do not. So eventually you can tell them apart, but for a long time as they're growing side by side in the field, you can't tell the truth from the false. And when Jesus interpreted the parable for his disciples, he said, the one who sows the good seed in the field is the Son of Man, Jesus Christ. He sows good seed in the world, which means the church spread throughout the world. And Satan comes and sows the sons of the wicked one, his kids, in among the true people of God. Why does he do that? Well, he wants to discredit the church. I mean, if he can get a lot of carnal people who are not really saved sown into a local church, number one, as they are carnal and all, it's going to destroy the witness of the church. There's a lot of scandals and sin going on in the church, and that's the leadership's responsibility to deal with these things through church discipline. But if it's not dealt with and you have all these people, there's leaven all over the place, growing and spreading and corrupting as it goes and causing other people to fall, the witness of the church is destroyed. But also, remember the mixed multitude that came out of Egypt? Remember how when God led his people out of Egypt, his true people came out, but there was a mixed multitude. Who are they? These were the phony believers. These were the thrill seekers. These were the ones who said, look, I'm not hanging out in Egypt anymore. The God of Israel has just, you know, whooped the Egyptians. Why do I want to hang around with the losers? I want to hang out with the God of Israel. Boy, it's exciting to see him work. But they really weren't converted. And when they got into the wilderness and hardship began to set in, guess what? The mixed multitude was the first ones to murmur and complain. Now that, folks, is a cancer in the church. Murmuring and complaining spreads and will bring down a fellowship. It will infect true believers. If Satan can sow enough phonies into a church who are murmuring and complaining about everything, complaining about the leadership, complaining about the direction the church is going, blah, blah, blah, keep complaining and complaining, pretty soon other people, true Christians, are going, well, yeah, maybe this isn't good. Maybe this church does stink. Maybe we need to get out of here. So the devil's got a lot of ways he will use to accomplish his purposes, but understand that these are phony believers that Paul is addressing primarily, and some of them have made their way into the leadership. You have a lot of churches that are being run by pastors that don't even know the Lord. I told you years ago at a pastor's conference, Calvary Pastor's Conference, we were kind of doing a little testimony, sharing some personal testimonies, you know. And one of the guys, Calvary guy, Calvary pastor now, he said, for 14 years, I was a pastor in a denominational church, and he named the name. And I wasn't even saved. It wasn't until I, you know, started to attend a Calvary and I heard the gospel that I got saved. Now I'm a Calvary pastor. And that, by the way, is not a unique testimony. It's very, very common today, especially. So Paul said, the time will come when they will not endure sound doctrine, verse 3. The word endure has the basic idea of holding up or holding on to, especially in the face of difficulty. But the word can also be translated tolerate. Tolerate. Paul is saying that many in the last days church would no longer hold on to or even tolerate sound doctrine. As we have said many times, sound doctrine comes from two Greek words that literally mean healthy teaching. Sound is a Greek word we get our word hygienic from. Healthy teaching. And of course, you're only going to get healthy teaching from the Word of God. I heard something very interesting this week. One author pointed out that only 3%, listen to me, only 3% of evangelical fundamental churches in America still have midweek Bible studies. I think a lot of pastors feel that midweek Bible studies are a thing of the past. They've outlived their usefulness. And they have moved on to doing small groups throughout the week. And I'm not putting that down. I'm not against small groups. I'm just a little old-fashioned. When Jesus said to Peter, who was going to be a pastor, look, you feed my sheep, you tend my lambs, you feed my lambs. You know, I believe it's the pastor's responsibility to feed the sheep. I teach 3 Bible studies a week because I'm committed to teaching the sheep. It'd be a lot easier if I just taught on a Sunday morning. And we had small groups throughout the week. But I feel a responsibility for you to hear from your pastor. about my heart, what God is laying on my heart as I read and study and teach the Scriptures. But Paul said, the time will come when churches will not tolerate sound doctrine. And why would these people not tolerate healthy teaching from God's Word? Well, it's because, as Paul opened up chapter 3, he said, but know this, that in the last days perilous times will come. Listen, for men will be lovers of themselves, and he goes on to say, lovers of pleasures rather than lovers of God. When a person loves himself and pleasure rather than God, then the last thing they're going to want is to hear clear, straightforward, unadulterated messages from God's Word, because that brings conviction, and conviction brings guilt, and guilt is, of course, directed at the way they're living, which, you know, and they don't want to feel guilt. People that want to live any way they want, well, they don't want to hear God's Word, because God's Word will call them on it. God's Word will step on them when it comes to the way they're living, and that means guilt, and they don't want to live with guilt, and so they will instead invariably and inevitably gather to themselves teachers who will tell them what they want to hear, which is exactly what Paul goes on to say. He said in verse 3 once again, for the time will come when they will not endure sound doctrine, listen, but according to their own desires, because they have itching ears, they will heap up for themselves teachers, and they will turn their ears away from the truth and be turned aside to fables. I like this. Heap up. See it there? They will heap up for themselves. The Greek word means to accumulate in piles. To accumulate in piles. And what Paul is saying is that in the last days, the church is going to have moved so far from the cross, so far from the central message of what a church in the gospel is all about, dying to self, taking up your cross, denying yourself, and following in Jesus' footsteps, the one who said, I do always those things that please my Father. But all of that would change in the last days, and we're living it out, so I can say with all surety that most of the churches in America have shifted from a cross-centered, Christ-centered, to a self-centered gospel, and because they have itching ears, which means they would no longer want to hear God's Word taught, you know, just give it to me straight. They don't want that. They want to hear what they want to hear. And again, it's man-centered stuff. How can I be wealthy? How's God going to give me the good stuff and all the goodies? Because there would be so many people with itching ears who would want to be told what they want to be told, not what they need to be told. It would create a real market for false teachers. And because of it, you will have a proliferation, and we're seeing it today, of false teachers who would rush into the church to fill the void. Bible scholar Marvin Vincent wrote insightfully, and I quote, if people desire a calf to worship, a ministerial calf maker is readily found, end quote. The reason we have false prophets running around today, false teachers, because it's a market for them. If the church was clinging to sound doctrine and abhorring teaching that was not biblical, you wouldn't have false teachers running around. He said in verse 4, and they will turn their ears away from the truth, these professing believers, and be turned aside to fables. The word fables comes from a Greek word we get the word myth from. Myth. What form have these last days myths taken? Well, let me give you a few, all right? Let me give you a few. To believe that the physical universe and everything in it came from nothing by nothing, or in other words, that everything came from nothing all by itself, is a colossal myth that many in the church, not to mention the majority of people in the world today, have embraced as fact. To believe that the human body, containing 206 bones and between 650 and 850 muscles, depending on what doctor you talk to, with a heart that beats on an average of 100,000 times a day, and a brain that far surpasses anything man has created up until this point with regard to computers. To say that all of that came into being by an explosion and countless genetic accidents is a demonically inspired myth.
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0: Welcome to Through the Bible. I'm Steve Schwetz, and we're in Exodus 29, where Dr. J. Vernon McGee explains what it means to be consecrated. And here's a spoiler for you. It's not what you think. But first, Greg's here with some great letters for us to read.
1: Yes, and Steve, I know both of us use the TTB app, and I'm excited because today all of these responses have come through the TTB app.
0: That's great.
1: Yeah, and we love people. If you use the app, it's a really easy way to respond. You just go into the feedback section of the navigation menu. You can actually dictate your response into the box and
0: Yes. Hit send.
1: You could send a picture of yourself or maybe where you listen. It's very easy to respond, and we get it. It comes right through our system,
0: Yeah. And
1: we want to share some of those.
0: A little bit of a pro tip real quick on the way I like using the Bible app is I play it through the Bible app. Is I play the daily program, and then if you scroll down on the player, you have the option to read the chapter.
1: Yes.
0: And I like to have that up because Dr. McGee continues to teach, and I'm not always in a place where I can have a physical Bible open.
1: Yeah,
0: and this
1: gives
0: me, I can follow along in my Bible, and I know a lot of us, if you're like me, you're listening to Through the Bible in the car, and so you're driving, you can't always be reading a Bible, but if you are in a place where you can read, go ahead and read in the Bible.
1: So, important disclaimer.
0: Yes.
1: That's right.
0: Yeah.
1: But Steve told me, officer. No, we know you'll be safe in your car. So you
0: first one.
1: Yeah, do this first one from Josh.
0: Sure. Thank you so much for all that you do for us in not only keeping this ministry going, but thriving as you follow the leading of the Holy Spirit. Ever since around 2010, I've been on the Bible bus, and it has changed my life. Wow.
1: Yeah.
0: Through Dr. McGee's teaching, I have grown so much in my walk with Christ. I try to continue listening throughout the week, and I'll offer a quick plug for the Sunday sermons as well. Those have been an incredible blessing. My two favorites are Moses, God Pays the Highest Wages, and Amos, the country preacher who came to town. Those two sermons mean more to me than you can know. Keep up the great work, and all the glory goes to our Lord and Savior, Jesus Christ. You've kept him at the heart and focus of your ministry, and he is honored your faithfulness.
1: Well, thank you so much, Josh. Thanks for the recommendation of those sermons. Another thing you can do in the app is that it has a powerful search function. So if you say, hey, I want to hear that sermon called Moses, God Pays the Highest Wages, you just type that into the search and it will help you find that Sunday sermon.
0: Yeah, it's a great way to do that.
1: So let's hear from Oladurin. And this person, I don't know, male or female, says, I want to thank you for your services, consistently teaching the undiluted Word of God, and to your supporters who have made this possible over the years. I have been a passenger on the Bible bus since 1991. That's a long time.
0: That is a long time.
1: He continues, in those early days, it did not mean much to me. Now, it is my first daily act upon waking. Love that. I teach Sunday school and Bible school studies in my church using materials from ttb.org and referring to Dr. McGee as my teacher. But most importantly, I apply the teachings to my private life. I was never really delinquent, but I knew I was off the mark. I am now a better child of the highest. Not perfect, but working at it. I used to listen first on Transworld Radio from South Africa from 1991 to 1998, and later in New York City on WMCA 570 AM until 2023. I now listen on the app in Anchorage, Alaska. I also enjoy the Saturday Q&A and the Sunday sermons. And then he continues and closes. Dr. McGee is a great teacher who uses humor, eloquence, and his deep knowledge of the Word of God. He makes the Bible much easier to understand. That guttural Texan accent is now music in my ears. Please send some Bible bus passes. May God continue to bless you richly, my beloved.
0: Wow. What an encouragement. And what encouragement that this brother, I think it is. Has been so faithful. I mean, he starts in South Africa, he listens in New York, and now he's in Alaska, all the while listening to Through the Bible.
1: Well, and I'd like to address the people that have prayed for and supported Through the Bible for a long time. This is what you allow to happen. We have the ability, because we have such faithful supporters, to have a long-term commitment all over the world. And this kind of story just really motivates me that we got to keep flinging flinging the seed everywhere because people move around.
0: Absolutely. You know? Absolutely. Greg, let me pray for us as we begin. Heavenly Father, we are so thankful for particularly this last testimony of just your faithfulness and allowing us to continue for so many years and to minister to this brother as he's moved literally all around the world. I pray, Lord, that there would be many others that continue to hear the solid teaching of your word, not for the sake of Dr. McGee, but for the sake of Jesus Christ and for people knowing him better as a result of that teaching. Pray that you would be glorified in our study as we continue now. In Jesus' name, amen. Here's our study of Exodus 29 on Through the Bible with Dr. J. Vernon McGee.
2: Now, friends, we've come in chapter 29 again to the priesthood. Last time we saw the garments that Aaron was to wear, and these were garments of glory and beauty. Now, I'm not going to read all of this. I guarantee you we got 46 verses here that are not as interesting and thrilling as they might be, but this is something that I'm confident that the Spirit of God wants to use to minister to you and me. And as we said before, this is God's ABC book for us, and great spiritual lessons are here for us. Now, will you notice in the consecration of the priests, we have, "And this is the thing that thou shalt do unto them to hallow them, to minister unto me in the priest's office. Take one young bullock and two rams without blemish." And that is the first. Consecration for a believer is actually nothing that he does, by the way. It's something God does for us, and it rests upon the finished work of Christ. It has to rest there. And then verse 2 now, "And unleavened bread and cakes unleavened, tempered with oil, and wafers unleavened, anointed with oil of wheaten flour shalt thou make them. And thou shalt put them into one basket, bring them in the basket with the bullock and the two rams. And Aaron and his sons thou shalt bring unto the door of the tabernacle of the congregation, shall wash them with water." Now that washing is typical of regeneration, of course. It's not by works of righteousness which we've done. It's according to his mercy saved us by the washing of regeneration and renewing of the Holy Spirit. And this is the washing that has to do with regeneration. Now, when we see the laver, why, we're going to see that's a different type of washing there altogether. Now, Moses is going to put the garments on Aaron. "Thou shalt take the garments and put upon Aaron the coat, the robe, the ephod and the breastplate, and gird him with the curious girdle of the ephod." And verse 8, "Thou shalt bring his sons and put coats upon them. Thou shalt gird them with girdles, Aaron and his sons, and put the bonnets on them. And the priest's office shall be theirs for a perpetual statute, and thou shalt consecrate Aaron and his sons." Now, consecration actually is what God does, not what we do. I hear so much today about consecration services, where folk do something and they promise to do something. Consecration, friends, means to come to God with empty hands and let him fill them. That's all in the world that it means. I've promised him big things in the past, and I'd never quite made good. I don't like to think of that being consecration. It's not what I promise him. Consecration is to come to God with empty hands, confess our weakness, our inability, and let God do the rest. Watch Moses pray, and watch Elijah pray, and David pray, and Samuel pray. And in the New Testament, listen to Paul pray. And friends, you're going to find out that these men never came to God on the basis of who they are, what they're promising him they're going to do. I've been to these services. I went to them for years, where you go in and put a little chip or a little limb on the fire, and you then give a testimony in what you're going to do. And believe me, I've heard enough promise at those services to turn the world upside down. But never worked out quite like that, because actually we friends don't have really much to offer him, do we? Or maybe you do. I don't. And the thing is that we come to him with empty hands and let him fill us. We need to recognize that. And that is the whole thing that we have here. Now, we're going to come to this again in the book of Leviticus, and when we get there, I expect to go into a little bit more detail. Now, you'll find that we come to 10, where we have the sacrifices. Thou shalt cause a bullock to be brought before the tabernacle of the congregation, and Aaron and his sons shall put their hands upon the head of the bullock. Now, you'll notice that there's a great deal in the Old Testament of when a man came to the tabernacle, and here, of course, it is the high priest and his family. They put their hands on the bullock, and the laying on of hands. Now, a great many people seem to think that that transmits something spiritual. It does not. That's not the purpose of it. You can't transmit anything but just laying hands on anyone. The only thing you can transfer to the other man by laying hands on is disease germs. You can pass them along, but that's all you'll be able to pass on. The laying on of hands on an animal is identification. And when a sinner came up to that altar, he put his hand on the little animal. That means identification, and that means that little animal is taking your place. But this idea today that you've got some sort of a hocus-pocus, acracadabra proposition working, that's nonsense, friend. Let's get rid of that type of thing. God gets right down to the nitty-gritty with us. This is reality. They are identified. Now, this man, Aaron, this bullock is taking his place. It's dying for him because he's a sinner. These are the things that you have here. Now you have the order of the sacrifice here, and you'll find out that it's the burnt offering here. It's not until we get to the book of Leviticus that we have the five offerings given. And there you will have the sin offering, trespass offering, mentioned for the first time. For from the very beginning, even from the Garden of Eden, was a burnt offering. And that altar that we've identified as the brazen altar is sometimes called a burnt altar, because the burnt altar is where the main sacrifice was offered. Now, the main sacrifice, as we shall see, the burnt offering, the first one, speaks of the person of Christ, who he is. And, of course, that altar speaks of what he's done for us. But the burnt altar speaks of the burnt sacrifice, and that sets forth the person of Christ. Now, we have all of that in here, and it's quite detailed. The thing is that I will go into detail when we do get to Leviticus, but I'll pass over this at the time. There's many details here that actually for us at this time are not too important. We'll pick them up later. Now you have in verse 26, the food for the priests. Thou shalt take the breast of the ram of Aaron's consecration, wave it for a wave offering before the Lord, and it shall be thy part. Thou shalt sanctify the breast of the wave offering. Now again in Leviticus, you'll find out that a part of an offering went to Aaron and to the priests as their part. You see, they had no part in the nation Israel. And this is the way that God supported them. They were to serve and they would receive a part of the offering. And this is the part now that is to be for them. Now, this chapter closes with the emphasis here upon this burnt offering. And that's what you have here. It's not till you get to Leviticus that you have a sin offering and trespass offering. And I know the question will rise in the minds of many, well, why is that true? Why is it that you have this sort of thing here, and you don't have a sin offering yet? Well, you see, the sin offering and the trespass offering were given at the time the law was given, and it goes with the law. In other words, sin was sin before the law, but it was not a trespass, and it was not a sin in the sense that it was an overt act against a commandment of God. And today, sin is sin. That means if a man that commits a sin, why, it's sin. It may not be a trespass. He may not know the law. But actually, today, even in our legal courts, I think there's a rule of thumb. I remember when I studied commercial law years ago that this was one of the axioms that was put down. Ignorance of the law excuses no one. many things can be done in ignorance and can be wrong, but it does not become a trespass or an overt sin until it's against a commandment, you see. That's the reason, actually, the law was given to show man that he was a sinner. He already was one. The law didn't make man a sinner, just reveal that he was. Now we come to this continual burnt offering, and this burnt offering is to be continually offered. That's the important thing to note. Verse 38. Now,

0: When someone you love is hurting, what do you do? We're often quick to say, if there's anything I can do, just let me know. But what if we stopped waiting to be asked and simply showed up? On the If There Is Anything I Can Do podcast, Pam McConnell shares real stories, biblical wisdom, and practical ways to walk alongside people through grief, loss, and life's hardest moments. 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
1: Worship chapter in chapter 30, and we have instructions now for the altar of incense. That's prayer. And then we will see who can worship, that they must be redeemed. And not only the redeemed, why, we're going to see the instructions for the Levi. You have to be cleansed. These are requirements for us if we are going to be serviceable to God. Now let's come and take the altar of incense. That altar is in the holy place. I hope you have our chart. You'll find it very helpful if you do. And you find here that inside the holy place, the main part of the tabernacle. See, in the outer court, there are two articles of furniture, the brazen altar, the brazen laver. We've had the brazen altar, not the brazen laver. The brazen altar speaks of the cross of Christ, his death for our sins. Now, when you step in the main compartment, you have three articles of furniture. All speak of worship. The lampstand, the table of showbread, and we've had both of those now. We must worship God in spirit and in truth, and it's where God's people meet together and have fellowship. And fellowship doesn't mean a banquet in a church. It's not where you meet together and gossip. It's where you meet and feed on the person of Christ. That's the banquet. That's worship. But there's also another altar there, and that's the altar of incense. Now let's come to this, because this is very important, and I'll read. Thou shalt make an altar to burn incense upon. Of chittim wood thou shalt make it. Now this is very important for us to see. A cubit shall be the length thereof, and a cubit the breadth thereof. Now you notice how that is given to us, the size. Very small, by the way. And four square shall it be, and two cubits shall be the height thereof. The horns thereof shall be of the same. And thou shalt overlay it with pure gold, the top thereof and the sides thereof round about, and the horns thereof, and thou shalt make upon it a crown of gold round about. And the golden rings shalt thou make to it under the crown of it by the two corners thereof. Upon the two sides of it shalt thou make it, and they shall be for the places for the staves to bear it. Now see, all the articles of furniture had rings put there so the staves could be put there, so they could be carried on the shoulders of the priests. Now when we get to the book of Numbers, we're going to see when they began the wilderness march that the priests, that is the Levites, carried the articles of furniture through the wilderness. Now we are told in verse 6, thou shalt put it before the veil, that is, by the ark of the testimony, before the mercy seat, that is over the testimony where I'll meet with thee. Now you see, the place where this altar went was right by the veil, and right on the other side of it, there was the ark and the mercy seat. And it was in the holy place, it was the part of worship. Now we read here, and I'd like to read verse 7, and Aaron shall burn thereon sweet incense every morning. When he dresseth the lamps, he shall burn incense upon it. And when Aaron lighteth the lamps at even, he shall burn incense upon it, a perpetual incense before the Lord throughout your generations. And this is very important to see. This altar, by the way, was not an altar for a sacrifice. No sacrifice was to be there, and they were to use a certain kind of incense. Verse 9, ye shall offer no strange incense thereon, nor burnt sacrifice, nor meal offering, neither shall ye pour drink offerings upon it. In other words, the only thing that it was for, just one thing, and that was incense. And the priests would go in and burn incense every time that he'd light the lights thereof. Now, this altar is very

0: important to see. It's part of worship. It's in this worship chapter. And may I say right at the very beginning, it speaks of prayer. And the reason we know that it speaks of prayer, why we are told here, incense is a symbol of prayer and praise many places. David said in Psalm 141:2, let my prayer be set before thee as incense. And you find in the book of Revelation, when the angel offered prayer, he also poured out the incense. And David then could say this, let my prayer set before thee as sweet incense. And you remember when the New Testament opens, and Dr. Luke, by the way, opens it chronologically with this man, Zechariah, at the altar of incense. He was a member of the tribe of Levi, and he was serving there, and incense was associated there with prayer. He was serving at the altar of incense, and it was at the time of prayer. In other words, God spoke after a silence of 400 years here at this altar of incense. Now, incense, therefore, it's a figure of Christ, our intercessor. Where Aaron ministered, why, it was where the high priest was. Now, Aaron is a figure of Christ in this particular sense, although he's a priest after the order of Melchizedek. Why, we find that the altar of incense, when you turn over to the 8th chapter of Hebrews, is in the Holy of Holies. It looks like the writer of Hebrews didn't know where it belonged. Oh, yes, he did. But why did he put it in there? Because when he wrote, that veil had been rent in twain. Christ had offered himself down here. His flesh had been rent, and he had died upon the cross, but he had ascended back to heaven. And that altar of incense is in heaven today. And you and I come to God through Christ. He's our great intercessor. He's up there. That altar speaks of the place where he stands. And when you and I come to God in prayer, we have to come through him. Now, I can't buy this today. When I hear folks say, now that I've been saved, I can come directly to God. No, you can't. You come through Christ, my friend. He's the one that brings us into the presence of God. Now, Christ is in heaven praying for us. It was wonderful for the people of Israel to know that their great high priest was in there at that altar praying for them. It's wonderful today to know that our great high priest is praying for us also. It's a beautiful, wonderful picture. And it says that he doesn't pray for the world. Did you know Christ does not pray for the world? He says in his own prayer in John 17, verse 9, look it up. He says, I pray not for the world. I pray for those that thou hast given me. Somebody says, you mean to tell me he doesn't pray for the world? He says he doesn't. Why doesn't he? He died for the world. And the Holy Spirit is down here to make the offering of Christ real to those that will accept and receive it. He could do no more than what he did, dying for the sins of the world. But he's up yonder today praying for you and me. And I'm glad he is, because if it wasn't for him up there, we couldn't do very much down here today. It's wonderful to know that we have a great high priest praying for us. Now, I'm going to have to leave right off there today, but I want to begin next time with this wonderful altar of incense in this great chapter on prayer. May God bless you, my beloved.
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14: Hi, this is Pastor Mark, and I want to thank you for tuning in with us this morning. You know, I have seen God's Word work in my own life, and when I share from the pulpit, I'm sharing what God has shown me from His Spirit leading me and guiding me into the truth of His Word. I pray today that you will be blessed, you'll be challenged as we share this message from the Word of God.
15: The Bible says that even believers in the end times will be heaping to themselves teachers having itching ears. What does that mean? Tell me what I want. Tickle my ears. Make me feel good about me. Oh, and we're all good at doing that. We're all good at changing who our friends are within the body of Christ, or sometimes going to a different church because we got to find somewhere that's going to tell us what we're doing is good. And where we were was telling us that's not good because it's not what God said. That's not speaking evil, speaking truth and love. You know what else is not speaking evil? A false standard of love. What do you mean by that? Well, truth and love is what we've been called to speak, right? What do we mean by a false standard of love? Truth and love is what we're called to speak. Have you ever heard or said or thought this one? It's not what they said. It's how they said it. Is there many times truth to that? Do we use it as an excuse to dismiss what they actually said? Yes. Yes. And here's the beautiful thing, since we're talking about the church, the body of Christ, the family of God. When there's somebody that is a follower of God that is disobeying God, but is an expert on how those that are obeying God should bring it to them. Does anyone see a problem with that mathematical formula? Right? I've been in church for 17 years here pastoring, and there's been sometimes like, you know, Pastor, I want to talk to you about this. I don't disagree, but I don't like how it was presented. Or I disagree with how it was presented or how this person brought it to me. But you admittedly are in disobedience to God. So no offense, why would we approach you as the expert on how God would have people address you in this? No, I don't mean to be rude, but you should be the last person we ask your advice on that. And let's suppose, since Christians aren't perfect, they have the old nature, let's suppose Pastor Mark or John Q. Church member, whoever the other person is, did bring something to my attention or brought something to your attention, and maybe they did say it and it wasn't exactly Christ-like. Maybe they did it and they didn't have the right spirit. Was it still true? Then are we not responsible? James 4:17, the end of this chapter says, therefore, to him who knows to do good and does not do it, to him it is sin. So if I know better, but I have my reasons why they were wrong for how they presented it or didn't present it, God says, I'm still responsible. Why don't I like how they handled it? Can I tell you? Nobody cares. In the grand scheme of things, and what I mean by that is facts don't care about feelings. I'm not saying I don't care, or he doesn't care, or she doesn't care. I'm saying reality doesn't care. Because reality is reality. Facts are stubborn things. To him that knows to do good but doesn't do it, well, I have a reason. I don't like the way I was treated. But have you dealt with the truth or the error? So what is evil speaking? We've established what it's not. What is this evil speaking we're told not to do? As we have already touched on, it's speaking an opinion of others with assumptions that we do not know are true. That's evil speaking. The more you have to, and has anyone here ever worked in HR? Human resources? The more, whether you're in an official position or an unofficial position, the more you've had to deal with interpersonal relationships and conflict, the more you realize you don't really want to know what's going on with problems. Your nosiness level drops. I've pastored for 17 years. It has been a long time since I've had an inclination, if I heard a whiff of something, to go, what? What? What is it? What? Am I missing something? It's more kind of like I feign deafness. Hey, Pastor, I can't hear you. I'm joking. I try not to do that. That's going too, so pray for me on that one. I've learned this statement. There's such truth in this. Ignorance is bliss. Well, I don't know for sure, but this is what I suspect. I have two questions. The first is this. Is this even your business? Are you responsible for this in any way? Good question. I don't know. Well, let me ask you the second question. I hope you answer the first one. If you did know, what are you going to do about it? If I will get angry or offended or bothered and allow myself to get angry with people, and I know I will never talk to them about it, I will never go to them with it, guess what? I'm a bitter person, envy, strife, and I have a critical spirit. And I'm exactly who this passage is written to in the body of Christ. Would you go to him? No, it wouldn't do any good. Can I hear? This will hurt. And I don't know if this falls under the truth and love thing or not, but word gets out among those people. If somebody comes to you and like, what did you hear? This person did that. This person, and well, did you go to them with it? No, it wouldn't do any good. Then do me a favor. I don't want to talk to you anymore because you don't seem like a spiritual person. Unless you want to talk with me about how you can be more spiritual, because that's godless. Now, it's difficult to have that conversation, but word travels like wildfire. And you won't have those people coming around to you anymore when they've got their complaints and their criticisms. And it leads to a more peaceful life. 1 Peter chapter 3, verse 16 tells us this, having a good conscience that when they, the unbelievers, and the word here is defame, it's the same Greek word as in our text in James 14, speaking evil. When they defame you, when they speak evil of you as evildoers, those who revile your good conduct in Christ may be ashamed. In other words, you look at 1 Peter, it's saying people who were making assumptions about these believers and speaking evil of their actions when their actions were in righteousness. I could never talk to them about it. Then you better drop it. For your own sanity and peace of mind, God's word says, then you need to get over it. That's great advice from God right there. Is this important enough to deal with them directly, even though it may be a little uncomfortable? No. Well, then it's not important enough to focus on. Let it go. Or if it is important enough, then do what needs to be done and handle it in truth. Go to your brother. If they hear you, you've gained your brother. Here's the other one. What else is evil? Speaking these opinions to people other than the person. See, not only are we many times not willing to go to the person, that's the only person we're not willing to go to. Oh, we're willing to go to anyone else who will listen. And can I tell you something, Christians? There's no caveat in God's word for, well, it was under the category of prayer request. I was just asking them to pray for this situation. No, you were not. You may have said those words. God knows your heart. Because you wouldn't have filled in the voids of your understanding with assumptions and disparaged your brother or sister in the name of a prayer request. Another caveat, the word of God, that I've known this person for a long time and they're a trusted friend. There's no verse I've looked for that said, oh, well then have at it. Gossip and slander. No, that doesn't bring peace. Christians must be on guard from having an opinion about every other person, every other situation, in a culture of comment sections online. You know what I'm talking about? Everybody's an expert behind a keyboard. Control your tongue, God says. One last point on this, the law. Well, I thought we're not under the law. We're not. Do you know what that means? That means that we don't have to make payments to cover our sin any longer, because that has been done once for all. But the law still tells us what not to do. That's destructive. Like nobody says, well, can I murder now? We're not under the law. Right? No Christian says that. No Christian goes up, murders somebody, and says, I have liberty in Christ. Oh, but we'll do other things that do not reflect the righteousness of God. Well, you're a legalist. I have liberty in Christ. Well, yeah, you have liberty in Christ, but you also can grieve his spirit with your free will going to the old nature that you've been set free from. The law was, and James, and today, it's still a standard for holy living. Be ye holy as I am holy, says the Lord. Yes, the commandments of sacrifices and payments had been fulfilled by Christ. That doesn't remove the truth of All the warnings against the evil conduct that are to be avoided at all costs. And that's why it means something to us as Gentiles, this example given to these Jewish believers, that if you speak evil against your brother and judge your brother when the law of God says do not do those things, when you don't know what you're talking about, you're now judging God. You're saying you know better than God. And to the majority Gentile church here at Belmont Bible Church, we're going to take things in our lives and we're going to disregard this book and we're going to do it our way and we know better. That's arrogance. That's not human. That's not what humility looks like. Second point, humility shows with our mouths, but what humility looks like, he says it shows in our approach to things. How we approach things. How we think about things. How we handle things. Look at verses 13 through 17. Come now, you who say, today or tomorrow, we will go to such and such a city, spend a year there, buy and sell, and make a profit. Whereas you do not know what will happen tomorrow. For what is your life? It's even a vapor that appears for a little time and then vanishes away. Instead, you ought to say, if the Lord wills, we should live and we'll do this or that. In other words, he's not saying vague things. He's saying, whatever it is you're planning on doing, you're saying, if God wants me to do it. It's talking about two approaches to life. One says, this is what I want. This is what's common. This makes sense. This is what I'm going to do. The other says, I better start with wisdom. I better check with God. Because once tomorrow's gone, it's gone. I only have one shot at tomorrow, so I better put God in charge of tomorrow. I better check with Him before I make my plans, whatever those may be. Verse 16, he said, but now, in other words, he's saying to these Jewish believers, that by the way, if you recall, had more fruit and works than most of us put together. He said, if you're just operating without consulting God, you're boasting in your arrogance, pride. And all such boasting is evil. Therefore, this is the context of this verse, to him who knows to do good and does not do it, to him it is sin. Verse 13 describes something that doesn't sound vile. Doesn't sound wicked. You who say, yeah, today or maybe tomorrow, I'm going to go to this city or that town or this location. And you know what? I'm going to be there for this long, or I'm going to put my time and energy into this next project. This is my next goal. It's going to take this much money, this much of my time, this much of my resources. I'm going to do this. I'm going to do that. And it's going to be that long. I'm going to spend a year there. I'm going to spend 2 years there. I'm going to spend a week there. And I'm going to conduct business. I'm going to buy and sell. I'm going to get educated. I'm going to learn a trade. Or I'm going to put my energies in a hobby or entertainment. Or I'm going to do this. Or I'm going to change this. Or I'm going to move all these things around. And I'm going to make a profit. I will be better off for it. That's why I'm doing it. Now, in of itself, that, you see how that doesn't sound like Satan had his little pitchfork out with his tail and was like, it doesn't sound vile. But he says that kind of approach to life is an arrogant approach. That's evil, God calls it. Why? Can I submit to you? That approach for a believer to life in verse 13 is no different than every atheist's approach to life. Right? You kind of see how those two? Every atheist has plans, has opportunities, has challenges, has desires, has an approach to everything. And what he's telling are believers, our approach should not be the same, because that approach says, I don't need God. I don't need to check with Him. I don't need to learn of Him to see what He thinks of this. Can I take you back to the first page of this letter, James chapter 1? This is the outcome of the temptation that we looked at in page 1 of the letter, in the beginning of it. Look at James chapter 1, verse number 2. My brethren, count it all joy when you fall into various trials. Those are difficulties, decisions that need to be made, circumstances that need to be dealt with. When you fall into those, the same word for trials is later translated temptation. Because a trial tempts us to do things our own way Because we doubt God. Look at verse 5. If any of you lacks wisdom on how to count it joy when you fall into these difficult situations that need to be dealt with, or problems or opportunities, if you lack wisdom, don't go to the atheist. Don't handle life like those that don't believe in God handle life. Don't have that same approach. Instead, let him ask of God. He gives to all liberally without reproach, and it will be given to him. Verse 6. But you have to ask in faith with no doubting. So there's the temptation when trials or opportunities or things in life come, I'm tempted to doubt that God has the answer. That leads me to verse 12. Blessed is the man who endures temptation. The temptation to approach and handle the ups and downs of life with doubt, thinking I'm just going to handle it myself with the common wisdom of the day, not consulting God. There's the temptation. And here in page 4 of the letter, he says that kind of approach to life is the same that an atheist has. It's boastful because it says, I have the answers. I don't need to check with God, and he calls it evil. Humility acknowledges my need for direction from God in all things. That's why he says what you should rather approach life with, what you should rather say, if God wills, I'll do this. If God wills, it'll take this long. If God wills, I'll put this much of my energy, time, and resources into it. If God will, well, how am I going to know if God wills? Learn of me, Jesus said. My yoke is easy. My burden is light. It is arrogant and evil to not check with God in all things. What else do the scriptures say? Bring every thought into captivity to the obedience of Jesus Christ. And then verse 17 tells us something. I've got good news for you. You were here today. Therefore, you're on the hook. Say, Pastor, I slept through it. Well, you maybe not be on the hook for actual what was said, but you're on the hook for blowing it when you could have heard it. And I'm on the hook for putting you asleep. We are responsible for the truth as it's revealed to us. What did Jesus tell his disciples in Luke chapter 12, verses 47 and 48, talking about a time of slavery? He says, that servant who knew his master's will and did not prepare himself or do according to his will shall be beaten with many stripes. But he who did not know yet committed things deserving of stripes shall be beaten with few. For everyone to whom much is given, from him much will be required. And to whom much has been committed, of him they will ask that much more. To him that knows to do good, to him that knows what God says our approach should be, but does not do it, God said we're responsible for that, and we will reap what we sow. But God loved us enough to give us his word so we can sow to the righteousness and reap life everlasting. What does that mean? If I sow to the Spirit righteousness, I'll reap life everlasting. But if I sow to the flesh, the old nature, I will reap corruption. What does that mean? If I could give you a visual, you're just going to have to imagine it. I make one fleshly decision, and I reap 5 bad consequences. And many times, we'll say I'm doing pretty good in my walk as a believer. So now I have 5 new problems because I slipped up and I went... And I sow to the flesh in one decision. I don't want that to become a habit, so I take these 5 new challenges, which are now trials that I'm told to take joy in and not fall to the temptation to doubt God, but seek wisdom. And I seek wisdom from God in 2 of them, and the other 3 I handle in my flesh. Well, that's not too bad, Pastor Mark. Well, hold on. Remember, these 5 came from the 1, so now I've got 5, 10, 15 more. Whoop, now we got 15 here. What does human nature say? If I only handled 2 of the 5 new problems I created right, and now that gave me 15 new problems, how many of the 15 new problems am I probably going to handle right? If I'm lucky, 1? Now take 14 times 5. Forget the 1. Now just picture this in a graph. If this were done by a computer program, you could, these little slash marks, it would just change the color of the screen real quick, right? That's sowing to the flesh and reaping corruption. That's enslaving. And that's where Christians live defeated and wonder why it doesn't work for them. But let's take the same example in sowing to the Spirit and righteousness, reaping life everlasting. I make a decision that this is what God says. I've discerned this is real. I judged a righteous judgment. So I'm going to make this decision. Five new blessings spring up. Five new opportunities to make decisions. But over here, I'm on a roll. But let's say I still got that old nature. I'm not glorified yet. I handle four of them well. And I make four decisions, judging righteous judgment. Now I've got 20 more. And each of those 20 have five. So now I've got 100 opportunities to grow in grace. You see, reaping life everlasting is not the promise I'll have it better in heaven someday. It makes life better now. Where it makes it hell on earth. What does he tell us? Choose you this day whom you will serve. Isn't God good? If you've never put your faith in Jesus Christ for salvation, all you must do is simply receive the gift. I gave this illustration at the conference I was speaking at on Thursday. I told them, I said, I turned 50 this year, and my church gave me some amazing gifts. I told them I should turn 50 every year. I didn't know you got such good gifts when you turned 50. I said, but you didn't hear me come into any church or any pastor's conference and say, listen, I believed my church and I accepted the gifts they gave me because I am such a good pastor, a good man, and of a moral, high, virtuous character. And do you know why you didn't hear me say that? Because I'm not that dumb. To receive a gift is not a work. It doesn't make you moral. It is exercising the will that God has given you, and he has provided, like he told the nation of Israel in the beginning of the Torah. He said, I lay before you this day blessings and cursings, life and death. He said, I beg you, choose the blessings, choose the life. And if you will simply put your trust in the giver of the gift, that sin is the problem, he conquered it and defeated it for you. Righteousness is the answer. He has it all, and he's offering to give it to you. Believe the giver of the gift. Take him at his word. That doesn't make you a moral person. That makes you a person that understood the faith of a child. You need somebody to do for you what you could not do for yourself. And the moment you put your faith in Jesus Christ for salvation, he births a new spirit in you. You're born again of the Spirit, John chapter 3. You're adopted into the family of God. You're sealed by the Spirit, and you are saved forever. And now you have every tool necessary to learn of him and so invest your life in righteousness to him that knows to do good. Do you see that illustration at the end? To him that knows to do good. Every opportunity is available of the abundant life in Jesus Christ, his will for us on earth. But does it not? To him it is sin. And this is the hell on earth over here. One turns into five. Three turn into 15. 15 turn into 45. That's about as far as I'm going to go because I didn't go any further in math. But you get the picture. Defeated. Sitting in a prison that he set us free from. It matters what we do with the truth. It's what humility looks like. It shows in what we say. And it shows in our approach to life. Humility is the answer. Seek first the kingdom of God. All things. All day.
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19: Today will be pleasant with abundant sunshine and a high of 72. Tonight it will be clear to partly cloudy with a low of 58. Tomorrow is expected to be warm with sun shining through high clouds reaching a high of 77. Thursday will be partly sunny and pleasant with a high of 71. I'm meteorologist Jason Katarina on AM 1160. Hope for your life.
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24: Receiving from the Lord requires belief. Lord, I believe you're able. I believe you care. Now, what I usually want God to do is what I want God to do. which usually comes with a preferred delivery method and a preferred timeline and even a preferred way that he should do that. And I have discovered God does not seem bound by my preconceptions, but I have found him to be faithful.
0: 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Before today's message, here's an invitation to join us in praying for America. Our nation needs our prayers. The challenges we face are more than political or cultural. They are spiritual. And prayer is one of the most powerful ways we can respond. Pastor Allen's new book, Let's Pray for America, features 30 focused prayers to help you pray for our nation, our leaders, our communities, our families, and the church. 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That's 855-577-2255. We're so glad you're here to listen. Today's program will complete the message we began yesterday. Here's Pastor Allen with part two of Choosing to Believe in an Age of Unbelief.
24: He said, I took men, women, and children to prison because they said Jesus was Messiah. And I was so effective at it and so applauded for it that they sent me to distant cities to do those things. And while on one of those journeys, Jesus interrupted me. And he said, I repented and I had a change of life. Repentance in the scripture carries two meanings, a change of thought and a change of behavior. And Paul changed how he thought. He no longer believed Jesus was a charlatan, and he changed his behavior. He stopped opposing him and he became a great advocate. When you and I repent, we change how we've thought and how we've behaved. And so he's giving his story to Agrippa, which is really bizarre. He's on trial for his life. He could be defending himself on the points of Jewish law. He's an expert, but he isn't. He's trying to influence the heart of Agrippa and his wife Bernice to yield to Jesus. And Agrippa makes this most remarkable statement. It's in your notes. It's Acts 26, 28. Agrippa said to Paul, "You almost persuade me to become a Christian. Paul, you almost got me. Almost. That was a really good argument, dude. You had me leaning there for a minute. I thought there might be something to this Jesus character. Almost. I think of the mercy of God to take the Apostle Paul and arrange circumstances where Agrippa had a private audience to hear Paul's personal story of transformation. There's no record in Scripture that Agrippa ever revisited that choice. There's nothing that I'm aware of in church history or church tradition that says so. God gave him an opportunity. He made a choice. He was almost persuaded. In Mark's Gospel, chapter 10, it's repeated in other Gospels, but in Mark's Gospel, Jesus encounters a young man. Very religious man. We would call him an outstanding young man. Certainly celebrated. He runs up to Jesus. He fell on his knees and said, "Good teacher, what must I do to inherit eternal life?" He's humbling himself before Jesus, kneeling before someone has a similar meaning today as it would have in the first century. And Jesus said, "Why do you call me good? No one's good except God alone. You know the commandments." And he recites a summary of the commandments for the young man. Don't murder, commit adultery, steal, give false testimony, honor your father and mother. And the young man said something, it's a bit bizarre. He said, "Teacher, I have kept all of these since I was a boy." Jesus, gracefully, he didn't laugh. "I've kept all the rules." There's over 600 rules in Judaism. "I kept them all. Checked all the boxes." The next statement is the most telling to me in verse 21. Jesus looked at this young man and it says he loved him. He wasn't angered by him. He wasn't agitated. His heart went out to him. And Jesus said to this young man, "There's just one thing you lack. Go and sell everything you have and give to the poor. And you'll have treasure in heaven. Then you can come follow me." It's the same invitation he gave to Peter or James or John. I mean, it's framed a little differently, but it's the same thing. They walked away from their businesses and their families and all their familiar connections. He's saying the same thing to this young man. "Come follow me." It says of those fellows that immediately they left their businesses and all the stuff and they followed Jesus. But about this young man, it says something differently. It said the young man's face fell and he went his way sad. because he had great wealth. I don't believe it's a condemnation of wealth. I don't believe it's saying that you have to liquidate in order to be a disciple. Jesus wasn't obtuse. If that was the lesson, he would have told us. There's a cost to discipleship. There's a laying down of things to follow Jesus. But the point of this story, at least for our sakes today, is that young man was given an opportunity. Jesus said, you could come follow me. He could have taken his place with Peter and James and John and Matthew and Paul and the crew. But he didn't believe. If he'd really believed Jesus was the Messiah, you'd lay down anything. He didn't believe. He called him a good teacher. He was willing to humble himself before him in public. So on the table for us today is the 21st century version of this. And I'm not talking principally about salvation or conversion. I believe in that. But what I want to invite you to think about a little more intentionally is this dynamic of belief. Because belief in my life and in your life, it isn't static. It's not like something that punctilious that you did at one point in time and then I don't ever have to think about belief again. I believed. No, it's a very dynamic thing. We are constantly either expanding our belief in God or it's being diminished. And there's an enormous cultural pressure to diminish belief in God. I brought you a couple of examples. John chapter 11. Jesus is at Lazarus' tomb. His friend Lazarus has been sick. Jesus delayed in going to ministry. He was notified. He was asked to come pray, and he didn't get there on time. I missed the funeral once. I'm telling you, that's a bad feeling. I had it wrong in my calendar, and you pull up, and they're finishing the event. Well, Jesus missed his opportunity to pray for Lazarus. And his reception was a little frosty. I've been there. He had a better outcome than I did, but Jesus, once more deeply moved, came to the tomb. It was a cave with a stone laid across the entrance. And he said, take away the stone. And Martha, Lazarus' sister, said, by this time there's a bad odor. He's been there for 4 days. And Jesus' response, it's interesting. He said, did I not tell you that if you believed, you would see the glory of God? There's something missing there. So many of my interactions, particularly in a setting like that, are framed in terms of a pastoral setting. Jesus is not being very pastoral. In fact, it's more of a reprimand. Didn't I tell you that if you would believe, you'd see the glory of God? He didn't put his arm around and say, oh, I know your heart's broken. I know there's things you don't understand. No, he's challenging her. This is a point for belief. And you know the end of the story. In a few moments, Lazarus walks out of the tomb. See, I believe God presents us with opportunities and invites us to be men and women who choose to believe. I'll put my trust in you, Lord. I will follow you. I'm not talking about foolishness and bizarre. Weird. We've had this conversation. Weird does not make you spiritual. Weird just makes you
1: weird.
24: You got it. So if you're trying to be spiritual, don't be weird. It won't help. In 2 Timothy chapter 1, Paul's writing to Timothy. And Paul's writing from a Roman prison. He's been arrested. He's awaiting trial. He's anticipating execution. He's already been on trial once for his faith in Roman courts. And now he's back again. And he's writing to Timothy. And he said, I'm appointed as a preacher and an apostle and a teacher of the Gentiles, for which cause I suffer these things. He said, I'm in prison because I'm an apostle for the gospel. I'm not here because I'm a thief or a murderer. Nevertheless, I'm not ashamed. It's an important message for a young man. I'm in prison, Timothy. But I don't want you to be ashamed of me. It's emotional to me. If our environment changed dramatically and they began arresting Christians, and I was arrested for my Christian faith alone, and I had the privilege of writing you a note, and I said, please don't be ashamed of me. I'm here because of my advocacy for Jesus. It's an emotional letter. But it's the next phrase that caught my attention. He said, I know whom I've believed. And I'm persuaded that he is able to keep that which I have committed unto him against that day, until that day when I will see him. He didn't say, I know what I believed. He said, I know in whom I have believed. This is personal to Paul. He said, I have ordered my life as an advocate for Jesus. First time I ever remember reading that verse, I'm sure I'd read it before, but I was in the Philippines. I'd been there for several weeks. And we were in the mountains, so a little island in the central part of the Philippines. We were, if you go to the edge of nowhere, I was on the other side of that. There was no electricity. There was no running water. There hadn't been for several days. We carried water for, anyway. And we'd hiked back out to where there was a road, and we were waiting for a bus to come along, and it was hot, and I was tired and dirty and pretty grumpy. You know, it was the summertime, and I thought, you know, I could be in Tennessee at the lake, and I'm in the central Visayas in the Philippines, sitting in a bamboo hut, swatting flies. What? The only thing I had to read was my Bible, and I reached into my pack and I pulled out my Bible and I opened it to 2 Timothy chapter 1, and I read that verse where Paul said to Timothy, I know in whom I believed. And I'm convinced that he's able to guard what I have committed to him against that day. And I said, God, I'm so sorry. I'm a whiner and a complainer. I'm a comfort and convenience kind of person. And right now I'm uncomfortable and it's inconvenient, but I want to honor you. Almost persuaded, folks. Don't make that your life description. Don't make that your point of residence. Let's decide. Let's not do it accidentally. Let's not let it be shaped by cultural opinion or social media or comments. Please. Almost persuaded. I grew up in Tennessee. Have you ever played horseshoes? If you haven't, you really missed out. It's an exhilarating game. The upside of horseshoes is almost will earn you points. You can get points for being almost. If you're just leaning, you get points. If you're closer than the others, you get points. You didn't have to make it all the way. You just were closer. Almost is rewarded in horseshoes. I would submit to you that when the outcomes really matter, almost is not good enough. That most of life's opportunities will be forfeited for you or for me if our response is almost. I thought about it a bit. I made a list. I almost got to the gate before my flight left. Been there and done that. That little person working at the airport closed the door. I got there 10 minutes before departure, but the ticket said you had to be at the gate more than 10 minutes before departure. So the woman closed that gate and looked at me and said, because I was just about to express an opinion. And she looked at me and said, how are you, Pastor Jackson?
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24: Now, I've got a new book, Let's Pray for America. It's 30 prayers to shape our future. It's an election year, lots of voices, a lot of clutter. We always focus on what we can do. Well, I want you to vote, but more importantly, I want you to pray. So we prepared this book to give you 30 prayers to shape these next few weeks, and I believe invite God to shape our future. 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If we'll pray, we'll see God's outcomes this year in real time. God's moving in the earth. Let's join Him.
23: 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Now, let's get back to Pastor Allen to wrap up part two of his message called Choosing to Believe in an Age of Unbelief.
3: I said, well, I guess I'll be waiting for the next flight. I almost made the flight. Or maybe you could say, well, I almost.

but they never chose to engage until the time came where they had forfeited that opportunity. And it, usually the language is around, take them away from me, throw them out, cast them out. But the description of that moment is that there's weeping and gnashing of teeth. It wasn't people who didn't know, people who were peripheral. It's people who lived in the midst of, had access to, almost persuaded people. I don't want to live my life that way. I want to be identified with the people of God. I want to be identified as being ambitious for the things of God, for the kingdom of God, of being an advocate for Jesus of Nazareth. And I want to invite you to the same. I don't look for the minimal daily requirement for the Christian faith. How often do I have to go to church? Do I really have to read my Bible like every day? No, but you could. Why wouldn't you? Well, I'm busy. Okay, well, let's list all the things that you're so busy with that are more important than spending time with the Lord. Well, that's not fair. Well, so I brought you a list, and I'm going to give this to you as a little bit of an assignment. It's seven statements of persuasion and a verse that supports them. You could just take those seven statements that are in bold and make them as a declaration of your intent. And then if you need some biblical authority for why you would believe that, it's presented there. I'll do the first one for you. It's just John 14:6. Jesus said, I'm the way, the truth, and the life, and no one comes to the Father except through me. Buddha won't do it. Muhammad won't do it. A higher power won't do it. A benevolent force in the skies above won't do it. An intelligent designer won't do it. Jesus said, I'm the way, the truth, and the life. No one comes to the Father except through me. So there's a logical statement, I believe, that can be attached to that verse. I'm persuaded. Jesus of Nazareth is the way, the truth, and the life. See, when you say it, you make it personal. You give it authority in your life. And so I collected seven statements there for you with the scriptural support so that you can be persuaded. And you won't go to the Horseshoe Hall of Fame where there's weeping and gnashing of teeth. We have so much. We have Bibles and churches and other believers. I want to close with communion. If you're on campus, when you came in, there were communion at the door. If you missed that, there's ushers, they'll bring it to you. If you just raise a hand. If you're at home, you gotta go grab a saltine cracker and a glass of water. You can use a Twinkie and a Coke. I mean, don't tell Jordan Rubin, but I mean, I wanna sit with you for this because communion is such a personal thing. It's not about church or pastors or professional Christians. Jesus himself put this in place. And we celebrate communion collectively on a regular basis because it reminds us of what Jesus has done for us. And here's the reality that I have learned through the years is that every one of us needs God's help. Nobody escapes that. Sometimes it's physical. I don't say that in opposition to healthcare or medical science. It's just to get the best outcome, you want God's involvement. Sometimes it's relational. Life and doing it with people is challenging. It's not easy. And we need God's help and his wisdom. Sometimes we need tremendous strength from him to forgive or to overcome. Because we live in a world where evil exists. The needs are as diverse as we would be a group of people. But God's complete provision for time and eternity was made for us through the cross of Jesus. Jesus willingly gave himself as a sacrifice that we might not only be forgiven, but we might receive all the benefits of his perfect obedience. He exhausted the curse of all of our ungodliness so that we could have all the benefits of his perfect obedience. So when we come to the communion table, it's to remind us, to give us a tangible point of participating in God's provision. So whatever you brought today, anger, fear, sin, whatever it may be, we're going to lay it at the foot of the cross. And we're going to receive instead God's forgiveness, God's provision, God's strength, God's mercy. You ready?

0: Jesus had the Passover meal with the disciples. At the end of the meal, he took bread and broke it and said, "This bread is my body broken for you. As often as you eat this, do this in remembrance of me." Let's receive together. And then he took a cup, and it probably didn't look like this one. And he said, "This cup is a new covenant, literally a new contract, sealed with my own blood. As often as you drink this cup, you proclaim my death until you see me again." Let's receive together. Won't you stand with me for this prayer? If you're joining us from elsewhere, you stand with us, please. Receiving from the Lord requires belief. Lord, I believe you're able. I believe you care. Now, what I usually want God to do is what I want God to do, which usually comes with a preferred delivery method and a preferred timeline and even a preferred way that he should do that. And I have discovered God does not seem bound by my preconceptions, but I have found him to be faithful. What I'm asking you today is to believe. Believe he could save your soul. He could forgive your sin. He could bring health to your body or open an opportunity before you or restore whatever. We have to believe. Let's pray. Father, thank you. I thank you for your great love for us that you sent your son. And Lord Jesus, I thank you for your faithfulness and your obedience that you offered yourself as a sacrifice that we might have life. And as we have received the bread and the cup today, we do it as an expression of faith in you, of belief in you. We do believe. We are persuaded that you are well able to forgive our sins, to give us the strength to forgive those who have sinned against us. That you're able to bring life to our bodies or peace to our minds or hope to our broken places. I thank you that you're the author and the completer of our story. And we choose today by an act of our will to put our faith in you. For it's in Jesus' name we pray and we believe. Amen. Amen. Hallelujah. God bless you.
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5: Today will be pleasant with abundant sunshine and a high of 72. Tonight will be clear to partly cloudy with a low of 58. Tomorrow is expected to be warm with sun shining through high clouds reaching a high of 77. Thursday will be partly sunny and pleasant with a high of 71. I'm meteorologist Jason Katarina on AM 1160. Hope for your life.
6: What are some of the traits of a godly woman? 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
6: Does your spirit make it easy for people to be around you? 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Amen. With Seeking Him, I'm Nancy DeMoss Wagmuth.
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15: So here's a question. Do we as Gentile people need to keep the Jewish laws and practices? No. But this is what these guys are bringing up to Paul, you know.
16: Pastor Brett Metter alerting those attempting to earn salvation, all have fallen short of the glory of God.
15: When it comes to the Jews, whether they practice their laws and rituals and all that stuff, one thing we all need to be clear on, what saves a person? Does a person, Jew or Gentile, ever get saved by keeping these laws? No, the Bible says no one was ever saved by keeping these laws.
16: Missionary journeys of Paul, we see his respect for Jewish heritage. Yet teaching salvation isn't achieved through keeping the law. In Today's Word, Pastor Brett Metter reflects on Paul's need for clarification of religious tradition with the gospel. God's favor isn't earned by any of our efforts, because salvation only comes by Christ, who fulfilled the law for us.
15: To get us up to speed of where we left off, this is the ending, really, of Paul's missionary journey that we end up here in chapter 20. The third missionary journey, if you recall, it started way back there in Antioch, And then he went through Asia Minor, Turkey, Ephesus, visiting the churches previously that he'd ministered along the way. But then after being there in Corinth in Greece, he made his way back, kind of retracing his steps, ended there at Miletus with the elders at Ephesus. And that's kind of where we left off there in chapter 20. Now in chapter 21, we're going to see where he is going to leave those guys and where's he going to go to next? Well, that's where we pick it up in verse 7 here in Acts 21. Let's read. It says, when we had finished our course from Tyre, we came to Ptolemais and saluted the brethren and abode with them one day. And the next day we were of Paul's company, departed and came to Caesarea. And we entered into the house of Philip the evangelist, which was one of the seven, and abode with him. And the same man had four daughters, virgins, which did prophesy. Okay, he was now at Caesarea, which is now he's in the land of Israel. But at Caesarea, he meets up with Philip. Now, we've met Philip before. He was one of seven deacons, along with Stephen. Do you remember who was there at the stoning of Stephen? Whose name was Saul, and he was holding the coats and garments of the people stoning Stephen. Now Paul's at Philip's house. Like, what an amazing transition this has been over the past 25 years. You know, Paul now is friends with Philip. He's staying at Philip's house. One of the very guys that consented to the stoning death of one of the other seven deacons chosen of the early church there. You gotta love that. Paul was consenting and voting for the death of Stephen, and Philip opens up his house. The more I learn about Philip, the more impressed I am by this guy. Philip doesn't get much ink in the Bible, but the ink that he gets is outstanding. First of all, we know Philip's called an evangelist in the Bible. He's giving out sermons, and his home is impressive. He keeps a home there in Caesarea, which is in the middle of the Roman world. He keeps a very Christian home. He's hospitable, even to someone who should have been his enemy. Are you impressed by Philip so far? Not only that, he's got these daughters. And the Bible takes time to explain a couple things about the daughters. The daughters of Philip, well, what does it say here? It says the same man had four daughters, virgins, which did prophesy. He was using them to give words of prophecy to the church. Like, what a cool thing. Remember what a word of prophecy is? It's not, thus saith the Lord, he will return in 45 years when the sun turns red or whatever. No, that's Old Testament prophet type stuff. This is a word of edification, exhortation, and comfort. The daughters of Philip were given 1 Corinthians 14 version of words of prophecy to the church. And these girls go down in history as amazing women, which is kind of cool. Well, verse 10 goes on. It says, and as we tarried there many days, there came down from Judea a certain prophet named Agabus. It says, and when Agabus was come to us, he took Paul's belt, girdle, and bound his own hands and feet and said, thus saith the Holy Ghost, so shall the Jews at Jerusalem bind the man that owneth this girdle, and shall deliver him into the hands of the Gentiles. And when we had heard these things, both we, that's Luke and his team, and they, that is the people there in Caesarea, and they of that place besought him not to go up to Jerusalem. Then Paul answered, what mean ye to weep and to break mine heart? For I am ready not to be bound only, but also to die at Jerusalem for the name of the Lord Jesus. And when he would not be persuaded, we ceased, saying, the will of the Lord be done. This is the controversy. Was Paul right or were they right? And there's great debate over that. The funny thing is about the Bible on this one, I'm not sure the Bible gives us an airtight case either way. That's the thing, which is kind of funny. I wonder sometimes if God does that on purpose. Do you ever think that the Lord does certain things in the Bible that people have been arguing about for centuries and God's just up there kind of going, Calvinism, Arminianism, we'll watch them with that one. Let me just say this. You know, if you're a hardcore hyper-Calvinist, then I see problems with that. It doesn't really fully answer all the things I read in the Bible. But if you take a hard hyper-Calvinist type stance, why even be on the mission field? You'll notice some of the hardcore hyper-Calvinist churches don't even have a missionary program. There's a reason for that, because, well, God's already divinely, so whatever. Is that what the Bible teaches, that we're not supposed to go into all the world and preach the gospel? So that's wrong. Now, there are some, however, that would say, well, can you lose your salvation? Or have we left our salvation? Man, I can show you scriptures that talk about eternal security, and I can defend that with the Bible. But I can also show you other passages where, man, if you continually practice sin and without, you know, being convicted of your own sin, maybe you're not saved. Well, did you lose your salvation? I don't like that language, losing your salvation, because you can leave it, I think. Paul even said they were once among us, but now they've left the faith. Like, Paul even used that kind of language in some circumstances with some of the guys that failed in the ministry and left the faith. But the point is, I've noticed as a pastor, sometimes I like to put my Calvinist hat on. When somebody is like this, for example, they come into the church and says, Brad, I'm really worried that, you know, I thought an evil thought the other day, and I'm pretty sure I lost my salvation because I've sinned and I did it willfully and I actually enjoyed it. The thought that was going through my head, and man, I just know that I'm worried. Maybe I'm not even saved, you know. Man, I've got some great eternal security scriptures, and the grace of God, His forgiveness and His mercy. You know, you confess your sin, and He's faithful and just to forgive you and cleanse you. Man, I've got some good sort of strong messages for you on that one. Oh, so you believe in eternal security, divine election? Yep, sure do. But then I have another person walk into my office and they, Pastor Brad, I was saved in kindergarten. I went to church when I was 5 and accepted Jesus, said the prayer. But now, you know, I'm saved by grace through faith. It's awesome. And, you know, all things are lawful for you. So what do I do now, man? I sleep around. I do drugs and drink and I like to party a lot. And, you know, I murdered a couple guys down the street the other day. And, you know, I just, you know, because I'm saved by grace, I'm not even really worried about it. I'm pretty sure you're not saved. And you need to repent from your sins and fall before God and break off your sinful behavior. And I've got all kinds of scripture I can show you there too. I wonder if the reason people have been arguing eternal security versus can you lose your salvation the whole Arminianism and Calvinism and all that, all these isms, I think you should be really careful about. Just go with the Bible. And what the Bible says is don't play around with sin. Man, blessed are they which hunger and thirst after righteousness, for they shall be filled. Like the Bible tells us what we're supposed to do. It's these groups that want to pin down some of these doctrinal issues so airtight that it might actually mess up what the Lord's trying to teach us. Be careful with that one, folks. You know, Billy Graham, Chuck Smith, Charles Haddon Spurgeon, like the view that I hold here, that's not this hyper-Calvinism or even, you know, pure Arminianist thinking. A lot of the best pastors I've ever heard or read or taught kind of believe that sort of both are true and both are maybe false if they're carried to the wrong degree. So I would say search the scriptures and see what the scriptures actually say and watch out for isms because those are often inventions of men. Now, on this one, I love the way they concluded here because the Bible leaves it undone. Should Paul have gone to Jerusalem or not? Was it by the Holy Spirit that he shouldn't have gone or just that it was a warning when he goes there, he's going to be tied up and maybe killed? Which one was it? Well, the way this ends is in verse 14, we ceased saying the will of the Lord be done. May the Lord give you and me and us the ability of these guys and girls in this church. What a great way to end this. Because I know people, and this is so hard. I hope you're listening if you're one of these people. It's really hard on you if you're the person, but the Holy Spirit said it. The Holy Spirit said, and Paul just says, don't you know I'm willing to die? Yeah, but the Holy Spirit said you're going to be tied up. But you know what? I'm just going to go anyway. Sorry. Don't break my heart. Stop crying. And, you know, I'm going. And some of you will stand your ground kicking and screaming and stomping your feet and, but I only, you know, if that's you, repent. There's a really good place where you can say, well, you have a different view than we do on that. And so guess what? The Lord's will be done. What a great way to conclude the matter. The Lord's will be done. They're not going to convince Paul, and Paul's not going to be convinced. They saw it differently, but they said, well, okay, Paul, we love you. Lord's will be done. That's kind of the way they ended this. Now, I'll admit there are some issues that are essential doctrines that we say, yeah, that's just not true, and we don't just blow it off. Is Jesus God incarnate? Well, we believe Jesus is God in the flesh. That's an essential doctrine of the Christian faith. Like, that's what the Bible teaches. That's part of who Jesus is. If you deny that, you're denying Christ. So there are things that we're not moved on, but there's so many other issues I've noticed. People think, well, we're right about this. And you might have some nuanced scripture that might defend your position. But isn't it interesting the Bible talks about, don't let division be named once among you. I'm reminded of 1 Corinthians 1:10. Now I beseech you, brethren, by the name of our Lord Jesus Christ, that you all speak the same thing. And that there be no divisions among you, but that you be perfectly joined together in the same mind and in the same judgment. That's what the Bible asks of His church. On those clear things, you got to do what the Bible says. But on the ones that are more nuancy, this is kind of important to understand. I like the way they end this argument. The Lord's will be done. Good way to end that. Well, verse 15 and 16, it says, "And after those days, we took up our carriages and went up to Jerusalem." Here they go. "There went with us also certain of the disciples of Caesarea and brought with them one Mnason of Cyprus, an old disciple with whom we should lodge." When it says that he was an old disciple, the Greek word archaos, which means some of you are like, "That's me, I'm more archaic." Well, this isn't necessarily old like as much in years, but the idea is he's one of the original disciples, probably from the book of Acts chapter 2. That's what a lot of scholars believe, that Mnason of Cyprus was an early disciple based on the dating of Paul's Corinthian ministry, which was about AD 51. F.F. Bruce writes about this, by the way, and other considerations. This basically tells us when Paul arrives in Jerusalem in AD 57, which means this is 25 years after Acts chapter 2, the first 3,000 people that were saved into the church, 25 years later. So they're already calling, recognizing the early Christians now, that it's 25 years after that. Now, Mnason was one of the very early Christians, you know, one who'd been associated with the followers of Jesus, maybe, even from the earlier years. That's why Mnason gets noteworthy here. I'm so thankful for the old saints, people that are not necessarily just old in age, that too. But I love the people who've been walking with the Lord for a long time. Manson's been walking with the Lord solidly for at least 25 years, and he gets noted as one of the older disciples, and they were lodging with him. I love that. Well, verse 17, "And when we were come to Jerusalem, the brethren received us gladly." Now, this is the brethren in Jerusalem. They received Paul and the gang gladly. Why? Two reasons. One, because they had people from all over. Now Paul's bringing like a whole posse with them back to Jerusalem. They're like, "Wow, look at all these people that are now Christians." And that was joyful to the Christians, Jews in Jerusalem. They're like, "Wow, cool, Paul." And the second reason, does anybody know the second reason why they were really glad that Paul was there? Paul brought a bunch of money from the other churches that were wealthy, like in Ephesus and other places. He brought money because the Christian church was being persecuted in Jerusalem, and they had no money and they were struggling. There was even famine in the land that was causing these Jews at that time to be suffering, the Christian Jews. By the way, that's one of the things that we get to do as a church, globally, but also locally. Anytime we can, we try to help chip in financially or otherwise. And that's what the church should do. We should help other churches, and we see that. Well, verse 18, "And the day following, Paul went in with us unto James, and all the elders were present. And when he had saluted them, he declared particularly what things God had wrought among the Gentiles by his ministry. And when they heard it, they glorified the Lord." Now, notice when they heard it, they glorified the Lord. The Jerusalem Jews are a little different than the other Jews they'd been meeting on Paul's missionary journeys. They weren't quite so violent and angry, but they're actually glad. Oh, look at what's happening here. They're excited about the Gentiles being saved, but there's a bit of a problem here, and it's going to ignite to be a big problem. Pick it up, verse 20 again. "And when they heard, they glorified the Lord and said unto him, Thou seest, brother, how many thousands of Jews there are which believe. And they are all zealous of the law. And they are informed of thee that thou teachest all the Jews which are among the Gentiles to forsake Moses, saying that they ought not to circumcise their children, neither to walk after their customs. What is it therefore? The multitude must needs come together, for they will hear that thou art come." So do you see what's happening here? We've got the Jews saying, "Hey, that's cool. We're so happy for you, Paul. Awesome to see you, bro. But word has it that you're telling some of the Jews that they no longer have to be circumcised, that the Jews don't have to practice the customs and the laws." Now, here's the question. Did Paul tell the Jews to forsake all the Jewish customs and practices? No, he did not tell them that. He was preaching that, especially for the Gentiles, there's some liberty. We'll get to that in a second. But just a reminder, do you remember what Paul made Timothy do before he went in and ministered to the Jews? He had Timothy, as an adult male, be circumcised. So Paul, we've got real evidence that Paul was not forsaking that. And you remember why Paul did that? It was that he might be a better minister to the Jews. It's almost like to Timothy, he said, "Timothy, you need to, you know, among the Jews, be like a Jew. But among the Gentiles, remember Paul made Peter sort of feel a bit wacko because one minute he'd act one way, another minute he'd act another. So here's a question. Do we as Gentile people need to keep the Jewish laws and practices? No. But this list here, this is what these guys are bringing up. Paul, we're told that you're saying to the Jews, they forsake these. Now, by the way, just because we're free and saved by grace, and not by keeping the law, does it mean that Jews can't still keep the customs and the practices? No. But one thing we all need to be clear on, what saves a person? Does a person, Jew or Gentile, ever get saved by keeping these laws? No, the Bible says no one was ever saved by keeping these laws. That's the main thing you need to remember. Whether you're a Jew or a Gentile, you will not be saved by this list. It won't contribute to your salvation. Salvation only comes from Christ dying on the cross alone. That's important. But when it comes to the Jews, whether they practice their laws and rituals and all that stuff, it is kind of an interesting argument. And these guys are saying, Paul, you're telling the Jews now they can't do this? By the way, in the millennial kingdom, some of these practices are going to be reinstated in the millennial kingdom, like the keeping of the Feast of Tabernacles, and even the sacrificial system is going to be reinstituted during that time. Old Testament sacrifice pointed to Jesus' death on the cross. Communion for the Gentile remembers Jesus' death on the cross. In the millennial kingdom, the Jews will again sacrifice remembering Jesus' death on the cross. That's what we learn in the scriptures. So basically just saying, Paul, we got a problem. All these Jews are still zealous toward the law. And so they're saying, Paul, we need to see where you're at on this. So check this out. They sort of give him sort of a test. This is interesting. They start in verse 23. Do therefore this that we say to thee, we have four men which have a vow on them. What is this vow? It's a Nazirite vow. But there are several forms of Nazirite vows in the Bible. This is the short one. There's guys that would take a Nazirite vow. There were guys like Samson who had a lifelong Nazirite vow. But there were other guys that would actually do a Nazirite vow. Numbers chapter 6, if you want to read more about that. But this would be a short-term Nazirite vow. So the Jews say, hey, Paul, we got these four men which have a vow on them. Verse 24, take them and purify thyself with them and be at charges with them. In other words, pay their expenses, because when you do this ending of your vow, there's a financial cost, that they may shave their heads and all may know that those things whereof that they were informed concerning thee are nothing, but that thou thyself also walkest orderly and keepeth the law. As touching the Gentiles which believe, we have written and concluded that they observe no such thing, save only that they keep themselves from things offered to idols and from blood and from strangled and from fornication. The Jews here are saying, Paul, sure, the Gentiles, they don't have to keep these laws, but we need to know that you're still a law keeper. So we want you to go with these four guys, concluding their Nazirite vow, pay their charges, go in there and do the rituals in the temple with them as we do, just to kind of let the Jews know, hey, Paul's okay. He's still a practicing Jew. What do you think Paul's going to do? Is he going to say, take a hike, losers? We're not under the law. I don't have to do this. Or is Paul going to go and dutifully keep the law in front of all them? Well, let's read. It's verse 26. It says, then Paul took the men the next day, purifying himself with them, entered into the temple to signify the accomplishment of the days of purification until that an offering should be offered for every one of them. What? Paul just did it. Now, by the way, what is this? These four guys, if you go to, you know, number 6 and you kind of read what they do, short-term Nazirite vow, it was a way to separate yourself for the Lord. It was being sanctified. And then at the end of your season of vow, they would go to the temple and shave and worship for 7 days in the temple, burn their hair on the altar, by the way. They'd shave their hair off that had been growing for a long time, and they would burn their hair on the altar. And each one would have to sacrifice 4 sheep per guy. So this is very Jewish, and so they said, Paul, we want you to do this with those guys, and we want you to pay their way. That will prove to the other Jews that you're still a good Jew. And so what does Paul do? He does it, and I don't think we'd really know why he did it, except for one thing. Later on, we read why Paul does this kind of stuff. Go with me to 1 Corinthians chapter 9. Paul makes some interesting declarations here that I think answers the question why Paul did that. 1 Corinthians 9:19, and he says, for though I be free from all men, Yet have I made myself servant unto all, that I might gain the more. And unto the Jews I became as a Jew, that I might gain the Jews. To them that are under the law, as under the law, that I might gain them that are under the law. To them that are without the law, as without the law, that's Gentiles, being not without law to God, but under the law to Christ, that I might gain them that are without the law, or outside of the law. To the weak I became weak, that I might gain the weak. I am made all things to all men, that I might by all means save some. And this I do for the gospel's sake, that I might be partaker thereof with you. Do you see the answer there that Paul gives? He's saying, man, with the Jews, I'm going to be a Jew. With the Gentiles, I'm going to be a Gentile. But it's really all about, I want them to receive the gospel. I'll do whatever it takes to really let them see the gospel.
16: 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All right, Pastor Brett is with me now. One of the things we really enjoy hearing is stories of changed lives because of these daily studies in God's Word. And Brett, if someone would like to share their story of how God has impacted their life, how can they do that?
17: Yeah, I'm really glad you asked that, Kurt, because those stories are a giant encouragement to our whole team. You know, we put these messages out day after day, but much of the time we don't get to see, you know, what God's doing on the other side of the radio. So when we hear from people, it really is a blessing. You know, when someone gives us a note about a particular teaching that brought them back to church or gave new hope in a current time of despair or strengthening their marriage, it's amazing to hear those stories, and they really do encourage us. They remind us also that, you know, the Word of God never returns empty. It's like when Isaiah the prophet said that the word never returns unto me void. I think that that's one of the things that keeps us going, is when we hear how the word is changing lives. So we'd love to hear from you. 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So, you know, your story doesn't have to be dramatic. Sometimes the simple story where a teaching just gave you a little encouragement, that's all we need, is just to hear how you're doing. And so remember the man that was delivered there in Mark chapter 5, Jesus did a work and then told the man, he said, go home to your friends, tell them the great things the Lord has done for thee. I think that there's a power in telling others what the Lord is doing in your life. So please send us a message, and we'd love to hear your story, rejoice with you, thank the Lord for the work he's doing in your life.
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24: Ronald Reagan believed freedom was more than a political system or a set of laws. In 1988, he said, "Freedom describes the God-given condition of the human soul." For Reagan, liberty was not something government created. It was something government was called to respect and to protect. That idea sits at the heart of the American experiment. Our rights do not come from rulers, institutions, or political majorities. They belong to us by nature and by God. And when we understand freedom that way, our responsibility becomes clearer. Government may protect liberty. Laws may preserve it, but neither can give us what was never theirs to grant. Freedom begins with the recognition that human dignity and liberty come before government, not from it.
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0: Today will be pleasant with abundant sunshine and a high of 72. Tonight it will be clear to partly cloudy with a low of 58. Tomorrow is expected to be warm with sun shining through high clouds reaching a high of 77. Thursday will be partly sunny and pleasant with a high of 71. I'm meteorologist Jason Caterina on AM 1160. Hope for your life.
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2: The question is always why. You know, and that question will haunt you and make you crazy trying to figure out why did this happen and so forth. But I don't know why, but what I do know is, you know, that God is good and God loves me and God's working out His perfect plan in my life. And so I'm just content with that.
1: It's a special edition of A New Beginning today. We're celebrating Legends Week, hearing from those that have had an uncommon impact for the kingdom. Last time, Louis Zamperini. And Pastor Greg, today we feature your interview with Pastor Chuck Smith, the founder of the Calvary Chapel Network of Churches and one of the key catalysts of the Jesus Movement. You've interviewed a lot of people. Was this an easy interview?
3: You know, sometimes when you know someone really well, it's not easy to interview them because you have a sense of who they are and you already kind of know the answers before they give them. For instance, when I interviewed Louis Zamperini, I was just getting to know him. I had just read the book Unbroken, which is a story of his life. And so I was learning as I was interviewing. But with Pastor Chuck, I mean, I've known him for over 40 years. As a young man coming to Christ and attending his church where he was my pastor there at Calvary Chapel of Costa Mesa. Then through the years as I started in the ministry and continued to, you know, my relationship with Chuck changed over the years. And he wasn't the easiest guy to interview, believe it or not. He was a very private man. He didn't really like to talk about himself that much. But I knew there were some fascinating stories in his life that people needed to hear. I also had the sense when I was interviewing Pastor Chuck that this was something that was effectively preserving his legacy for posterity. In other words, I thought, this is something people will view later, beyond the moment we're in. And it's something that I felt needed to be done for Pastor Chuck because people needed to know his story. And they still need to know a story because it's an inspiring story of how God chose a man to literally change a generation. And so here now is the interview I did with Pastor Chuck Smith from Harvest Orange County. Tell me about your call to ministry, Chuck.
2: Well, actually, Greg, I was studying to be a medical doctor.
3: That
2: was
3: a doctor. You would have been a great doctor, I think.
2: Well, I would have had a lot of compassion, I'm sure.
3: Yeah.
2: In fact, that's, I think, what was in my heart.
3: You know,
2: helping people. I mean, I just had that, you know, and I figured, you know, that as a successful doctor, I could be a great layman in some church and just, you know, help support and just serve the Lord in that capacity. And I was living in Santa Ana at the time, and the pastor came up one Sunday and said, you know, there's a lady in the church that has paid a sponsorship for someone to go to the youth camp, and why don't you go? And I said, well, I, you know, had plans to go to Corona Del Mar and surf, and so, but...
3: And what year was this?
2: Oh, my, this was about 1944, somewhere in there. And I went on up to this summer camp, and the speaker at the camp was a very inspiring fellow. And he made the statement, you have only one life, it will soon be passed. And only what's done for Christ will last. And I it just hit me. And so that afternoon I was out under a big pine tree and just my Bible and just thinking about one life, it'll soon be passed. Only what's done for Christ will last. And so I felt the Lord speaking to my heart and saying, look, you can go ahead and become a doctor and you can help people physically and you can help them for a time, but they're all going to die. But if you will devote your life to helping people spiritually, then you're going to help them eternally. Mm-hmm. Now, do you want to give your life for something that is temporal or something that is eternal? And I couldn't argue with that. And so that was where I felt the Lord was calling me to go to Bible college. And so I figured when I went home and told my mom that I wasn't going to be a doctor, I was going to go to Bible college instead of USC. And she said, well, son, if that's what you feel the Lord is calling you to do, that's wonderful.
3: So you went to Life Bible College.
2: That's right.
3: You started out amazingly as a traveling evangelist. I mean, you're known as the expositor extraordinaire, yes. But you were a traveling evangelist. And but then the Lord redirected you. But I want to talk a little bit about your wonderful wife, Kay. I wanted to talk about the time you met her. It was at a ball game, as I recall.
2: Yes.
3: And I think your brother may have been
2: playing.
3: My
2: brother was playing. And there was this gal sitting there on the stands and the benches there. And so I knew her, and so I was sitting there talking to her and all. And Kay came up with some of her friends, and she had been in Bible college that night and had come over to the game after the school. She got out a hanky and started dusting off the bench, and so I scooted away from this gal because I didn't want her to think that I was, you know, with that gal.
3: Smart guy.
2: And so I said, here, I've dusted off a place for you. And so she sat down, and then she remembered that she had left some books back at the Bible college, had to go get them. And so I said, well, I'll drive you back to get them, you know. So there was this real old funky car there. And so I opened the door and let her get in and sit down. And I walked around to the driver's side. Then I started laughing. I said, this is not my car. I don't know who the car belongs to.
3: I've never heard that. That's funny.
2: But I had a neat Ford convertible at that time. Yeah. And it was parked right in front of that car. Nice.
3: So it's like a definite upgrade.
2: Yes, it was definitely an upgrade. So we went back to the college, and then we went to Vandy Camps that night.
3: It was
2: one of those places we all went.
3: Yeah.
2: And that was the beginning of our relationship. And
3: now, you guys fell in love. You know, it's been said when, you know, love at first sight is nothing special. It's when two people have been looking at each other for years and still love each other, it becomes a miracle. You've been married to Kay for how long?
2: 63 years.
3: Okay, now here's the interesting thing. So, how long was your courtship? Go ahead, say it.
2: 6 weeks.
3: 6 weeks.
2: Our friends said it'll never last.
3: Well, they were sure wrong, weren't they?
2: Oh, they've all died.
3: So, Chuck. That's funny. Okay, so Chuck, question. What's the secret to a long and successful marriage? I mean, I know it's a big question, but just give us a couple thoughts. Like, you've been married all these years. What? Tell us what the secret is.
2: Well, I think it's having Christ at the center of it, you know, because differences are going to arise. I mean, but if you can always come together in Christ, in other words, you know, you don't agree maybe on certain things that you should want to be doing and so forth. But if you can bring to the Lord and say, now, Lord, you guide us in this and you give us the decision, you know. And so it's not my mastering over her or her mastering over me, but it's both of us being mastered by Jesus Christ.
3: Amen. Yeah, that's right. You know what I think what people don't know about you, Chuck, is you've had a lot of ups and downs in life. You know, because you're such an optimistic person, people may think, oh, he's had a really happy life. And really what we've talked about so far has been a really happy life.
2: Yes.
3: I mean, but you've had your hard times as well. In your book, A Memoir of Grace, you write, quote, "Grace does not shield the cruel realities of a world damaged by the fall. We're not in heaven yet. And God does not spare us from the crushing blows that come to everyone. We lose people we love. We suffer. We grieve. We journey on. But we're not abandoned."
2: That's right.
3: And Chuck, an unimaginable tragedy happened to you when your father and your brother were killed in a plane crash.
2: Yes.
3: Where were you when you heard that news, and how did you react to such a horrific thing?
2: Well, my brother had started a motorcycle shop up in Victorville, and he had a plane, and my dad had retired and went up to help him because my dad was real sharp in business and accounting and all. And so they were going to fly on down to Orange County and from Victorville and my brother's plane. It was a stormy night, and they came right into the center of the storm, and the plane was a small plane, and it just had run out of fuel when they were over San Onofre area, and they crashed down there, and they both were killed in the crash. And so, you know, it was an interesting thing that was extremely hard for me to handle because it was so sudden. Yeah. You're not prepared for it. You're not ready for it. And it's a shock that just really hits you right, you know, in the guts. And so I had a hard time. I would, after that dream that my dad and brother, we did a lot of things together that, you know, we would be out and I would be so excited in my dream, you know, that here we are having this great time water skiing or whatever. And then you wake up to the reality.
3: Yeah.
2: You know, they're not there. And I mean, it was just so hard. It took me a long time to actually, you know, get over that. But question is always why, you know, and that question will haunt you and and make you crazy trying to figure out why did this happen and so forth. But I don't know why, but what I do know is, you know, that God is good and God loves me and God's working out his perfect plan in my life, and so I'm just content with that.
3: Do you ever have doubts, Chuck? Just about why is this happening? This isn't right, or
2: no way.
3: Are you? Do you have fears?
2: No fears.
3: You don't ever have things that frighten you?
2: No.
3: Boo. It didn't work? Chuck, you're... the thing is, knowing Chuck, I believe what he's saying, because he lives what he says. You know, you've been a model on running the race of life, and you know, we've seen you start your race. We've talked about that tonight. Mm-hmm. Maybe middle point somewhere around the Jesus movement.
2: Yeah.
3: And now you're coming to where you're thinking about finishing the race.
2: Yes.
3: Billy Graham was asked the question in an interview, if you were to do things over again, would you do it differently? He said, yes, I would study more. I would pray more. I would travel less, take less speaking engagements. If I had it to do over again, I'd spend more time in meditation and prayer, just telling the Lord how much I love him. And I'm looking forward to the time that we're going to spend together for eternity. Chuck, if you were going to do things over again, would you do anything differently?
2: Greg, I think that the Lord had charge of the whole thing. Yeah. And so I want to try and improve on his program.
3: What has been the best decision of your life?
2: Marrying Kay.
3: I thought you would say that. Do you remember your first sermon, Chuck?
2: Yes, I do.
3: What did you preach on?
2: Well, I preached on, if any man will come after me, let him deny himself, take up his cross, and follow me.
3: Let me ask you some of the really important questions now that are burning on everyone's, I think, mind right now. Chuck Smith, what is your favorite color?
2: It all depends on what you're talking about. If you're talking about eyes, My wife has the most beautiful blue eyes, and so blue would be the favorite color for eyes.
3: Yeah.
2: Talk about lips. Well, I don't think blue would be my favorite color.
3: Unless they're very cold.
2: Yeah.
3: And hair is not so good either.
2: Right.
3: Blue hair. So, but you like blue.
2: Yes.
3: What's your favorite kind of food?
2: Oh, my. Rack of lamb.
3: Oh, rack of lamb.
2: Yeah.
3: Nice. What's your favorite song?
2: The Love of God.
3: Mm. Why is that your favorite song?
2: Well, I think that's probably the first song I sang as a solo in church when I was a kid.
3: How old were you?
2: Oh, I was 14.
3: Nice. Who are your heroes?
2: Oh, Billy Graham definitely is one of my heroes.
3: And you've gotten to know Billy Graham?
2: I've had that privilege, yes.
3: I've heard him speak of you many times, of just his admiration for you. But what makes you laugh? What do you find funny?
2: My grandkids.
3: Yeah, they're always fun, aren't they? How do you want to be remembered, Chuck?
2: Just as one who loves the Word of God and loves the people of God.
3: Amen. And you are known for that now.
2: Yeah. No, that's what,
3: so you're already there.
2: Praise the Lord.
3: Amen. Okay. Chuck, any final thought?

0: in a full-blown American revival called the Jesus Movement. And because of his faithful teaching of the word, the impact of that movement continues to this present day through the people that he has influenced. And, you know, after my son Christopher went to be with the Lord, Chuck Smith came over to my house and we were talking. And he said to me, I asked him, you know, I asked him why. Why would this happen, Chuck? And he said, you know, Greg, never trade what you don't know for what you do know. And that was something I remembered, and it stayed with me. You know, what do I not know? Well, I don't know why the Lord called my son home at the age of 33, and I don't know a lot of things. But what I do know is God loves me. I do know my son is in heaven. I do know I'll see him again. So let's apply that now to Pastor Chuck himself. What do we not know? Well, we don't understand why Chuck would get cancer. You know, why does a man of God like Chuck have to suffer? We don't know the answer to that. But here's what we do know. We do know he loved the Lord. We do know that he faithfully preached the gospel and taught the word of God. We do know he's in heaven, and we do know we'll see him again. And in that day, when we see him and we see loved ones that have gone on before us, all of those questions will be answered, and all of those tears will be dried, and we will be able to say God knew exactly what he was doing. And in faith, we say it now, and we want to follow his example and continue to follow Christ and be ready to meet the Lord, because you never know when he might call you or me home.
1: Yeah, that's right. Well, we're so glad you've joined us today here on A New Beginning for what we're calling Legends Week. We're highlighting the lives of some notable men of God. Louis Zamperini, today Pastor Chuck Smith, and next time, Pastor Chuck Swindoll. 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But Pastor Greg, one of the many things you and Pastor Chuck share is a love for the gospel and its power to change lives.
0: Yeah.
1: It has the power to save people from their sins.
0: That's right.
1: If someone wants to make a change right now and make things right with the Lord, what do they need to do?
0: Here's what the Bible says. Whoever will call upon the name of the Lord will be saved. So you need to reach out to God. Not just think about it. Not just say, one of these days I would like to. Just do it. In fact, you can do it right now. You say, well, how do I call out to the name of the Lord? You do it through prayer. God is just a prayer away. He desires a relationship with you. He wants you to know him. He wants to reveal himself to you. So you just need to call out and say, Lord, save me and help me. How about if I lead you in a prayer? And you could pray this prayer after me. You can pray it out loud if you like. You can pray it quietly in your heart, but direct this prayer toward God, and you could pray it after me right now. You ready? Pray this after me. Lord Jesus, I know that I'm a sinner, but I know that you're the Savior, and I want a relationship with you. So as your word says, I'm calling on the name of the Lord. I'm asking you to save me from my sin, and I'm asking that we begin a new relationship today. Thank you for loving me and sending your son Jesus to die on the cross for my sin and then raising him from the dead. I now put my faith and trust in Jesus Christ, and I ask this in Jesus' name. Amen.
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0: or go online to harvest.org and click the words Know God. Well, Pastor Greg, it's a real privilege to have a special guest with us today. Many people know the name Dr. Frank Turek. He's a true apologetics expert and, of course, an author and a speaker.
1: Yeah.
0: And right now we're making available his book called I Don't Have Enough Faith to Be an Atheist.
1: Yes.
0: And, Frank, let me ask you this. I don't know if this is something you can come up with off the top of your head, but what's the funniest moment you've ever had during a debate with an atheist or even a skeptic?
2: Wow, I just had one. It was on our YouTube channel, the Cross Examine YouTube channel, where a young atheist girl got up to the microphone at one of the colleges we were at recently, and she said, you know, I've been reading Bart Ehrman, who is a skeptic New Testament scholar, and she went into some argument, and I said, well, actually, there's evidence that goes all the way back to the event of the resurrection itself. And even people like Bart Ehrman agree this is very early evidence. It happens to be a creed that we know from 1 Corinthians chapter 15, verses 3 to 8. This is something that predated Paul writing down 1 Corinthians. And even people like Bart Ehrman say that that creed in 1 Corinthians verses 3 to 8, which talks about all the people Jesus appeared to after he rose from the dead, that goes all the way back to near the alleged resurrection itself, within months or just a year or two. And so she was trying to explain how I can't trust the New Testament documents because they're written down too late. And I said, well, this data goes all the way back to the event itself. And she said, well, what's your source? And I said, Bart Ehrman. She was bringing Bart Ehrman up to say we can't believe it. And I'm bringing Bart Ehrman up to say, wow, No, we can believe it because it's early, even though Bart Ehrman doesn't conclude Jesus rose from the dead. I think the evidence shows he did.
0: That's good.
1: Well, you've written a book. You've written many. How many books have you written, Frank?
2: I'm on my sixth now with The War on Reality. But this book, the I Don't Have Enough Faith to Be an Atheist book, we just updated after 22 years. Nice. It originally came out in 2004. Dr. Geiser and I wrote it. And this one, Dr. Geiser went to be with the Lord back in 2019. I sort of worked with his son on updating this one. And so this version of I Don't Have Enough Faith to Be an Atheist releases this month.
0: Yeah, that's right. 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
5: This is Max Licato. This life contains many walks from Cana to Capernaum, journeys between prayer offered and prayer answered. Jesus promised the boy's father a sure blessing at the end of the journey. He promises the same to us. We will meet this father when we get to heaven, and when we do, I'm going to ask him about that walk. I want to hear how he felt. I want to know what he thought. But most of all, I want to thank him for inspiring this verse. The man took Jesus at his word and departed. John 4 and verse 50. Do likewise. Set your compass on the pole star of God's promise. Place one weary foot in front of the other. Jesus has spoken. Let his word do what it was intended to do, and that is lead you home. Remember, my friend, you are never alone. This is Max Lucado.
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0: probably heard it said that the best of men are men at best. Even the most admirable individuals are subject to human imperfections and the temptations of sin. While those in church leadership deserve to be honored, that doesn't mean their sins are to be covered up. And today on Truth for Life, Alistair Begg addresses how believers should deal with accusations and allegations against elders. We're looking at 1 Timothy chapter 5.
1: It's a dreadful shame when congregations conclude that eldership, and particularly the teaching eldership, the responsibility of laboring in the word and in doctrine, that somehow or another the congregations conclude that this is not really work. And somehow or another these people are on a sort of, they're at a Bible conference that lasts for the rest of their lives. They sort of went on retreat for the rest of their lives. The kind of things that the congregation gets the opportunity to do, you know, for a day and a half. Well, somehow or another, these characters got to do it for the rest of their lives, you know. And any notion of honoring them will come when they die. And I remember speaking at a pastor's conference when I had been asked to give two seminars. I gave one on the subject of biblical church discipline, which was averagely attended, and I gave one on the matter of ministerial depression. I called it Dealing with Ministerial Depression, because I thought I knew a little bit about that. Not clinical depression. I changed it when the men came. I called it the blues. Dealing with the blues. Well, it was the biggest seminar in the whole event. And no one knew my name from a hole in the ground. And it was standing room only. And as soon as we got to Q&A, it was obvious that there were all kinds of concerns and heartaches that were represented in the minds and lives of these elders who were seeking to serve their congregation. And there were actually elders there and leaders of the church there who had not been set aside to the task of preaching and teaching. And these individuals were responsible for the exercising of the principle of remuneration and compensation here. And one of these non-pastoral elders, if you like, asked the question. We have a problem in our church, he says, if you could address this. It's not a concern about the pastor being depressed. It's about his wife being depressed. She seems to be just down in the dumps. She has no apparent joy in what's going on. We find that somehow or another, she is increasingly isolated from any aspect of ministry. Do you have any insight on this, or do you have any suggestion as to what we might do? And I don't know why I said it, but shooting from the hip, just straight, which is something I hardly ever do, I said, I suggest that you increase your minister's salary by $5,000 a year. There's total silence. And the guy sat down. Didn't even have a follow-up question. Someone from that church came to me afterwards and said, you don't know it, but you just answered that question. Because our pastor's wife has never had the privilege of buying her children new shoes. She has hand-me-downs from members of the congregation. She shops sometimes in the Goodwill. And the congregation think that they are doing her an amazing service while they do her husband an amazing service of ensuring that he will not become a lover of money by never giving him any money that he could possibly love. And some of you serve on boards for the city mission, and you serve on boards for missionary organizations, and you serve on boards for Christian schools and so on. And I think you better take real carefully your responsibilities when you sit in those meetings and make decisions about the pittance of a salary that you are prepared to pay for someone who is prepared to invest their whole life in the cause of the gospel. Say, does the Bible speak to pressing issues? Sure does. Do not muzzle the ox while it's treading out the grain. Don't be like the pagans. The worker deserves his wages. Now, this is not isolated here. Paul makes this point all the way through his letters in 1 Thessalonians 2, in 2 Corinthians 11, in 1 Corinthians chapter 9, and nowhere more clearly than when he says, the Lord has commanded that those who preach the gospel should receive their living from the gospel. If we have sown spiritual seed among you, is it too much if we reap a material harvest from you? If others have this right of support from you, shouldn't we have it all the more? And then he's able to say, and I envy them this, he says, but of course, although it is legitimate for this to take place, we didn't take any of it because we didn't want ever to obscure the issue. We didn't want anybody ever to get the wrong position. Do you understand this? Do you understand the way this works? That the church appoints elders. If you did it in his pristine form, this would be how it was. Here you got a group of people, and they set apart elders. They recognize them to have capacities and rule. And then they just got this little virgin church, and they get it going. And one of the guys is a mailman. He's a postman, and he works in the mail, and he does the sermons on Sunday because he's the most gifted out of the five guys that they've set apart to eldership. And then as the church begins to grow as a result of his instruction, the elders say to him, you know, Bob, I think that you would be even better at doing this teaching on the Lord's Day if you didn't have to go out and be a mailman. So we're going to say to the congregation, maybe we should set you apart to the task of preaching and teaching. So now we will remunerate you in order to set you free. We won't pay you per sermon, but we will pay you in order that you don't have to derive your income from the mailman, and then you'll be able to proceed in that way. And so the individual is set apart. He still functions as an elder. He still has to direct the affairs of the church. But now he's in the privileged position of not having to go out and do those other things, which is in part provision, part privilege, and it is part not privilege, because it would be nice to go out and do those things. It'd be nice to sort of live in the real world every so often. But that's not what you're to do. You're to go over here. You're to give yourself. You're to toil. You're not to skive. You're not to show up late. You're not to leave early. You are to bear the burden of the responsibility of shepherding the flock of God that's in your charge. And remember, the test comes at the very end. Now, I have never understood why it is that certain groups have tried to suggest that it is wrong to have full-time pastors who receive remuneration in the exercise of oversight within the church. For the scriptures are so abundantly clear. Paul understood that those who proclaim the gospel may make a living by the gospel, and that in no way negates the concern that he's mentioned earlier, that such individuals, elders, should not be those who love money. Well, that's probably more than enough on compensation. Wouldn't you agree? All right. Now, let's go to this matter of accusation. Verse 19 and 20, we'll just start it. I just want to introduce it and we'll return to it this evening. Trapp, the commentator, says, every fool has an arrow to shoot at a faithful preacher. Every fool has an arrow to shoot at a faithful preacher. To be involved in the leadership of God's people is to be on the receiving end of all kinds of allegations and accusations. Fact. Fact. In fact, if to be accused were sufficient to make a man guilty, then no good minister would ever be innocent. If the accusation was enough to confer guilt, then none of us could ever exist. And that is why, recognizing that these accusations come, Paul says they are not to be entertained without corroboration. Now, once again, he is bringing into the New Testament principles that were clearly understood and practiced in the Old Testament. Deuteronomy 19 and verse 15, one witness is not enough to convict a man accused of any crime or offense he may have committed. A matter must be established by the testimony of two or three witnesses. Now, this is why when you turn to Matthew 18 and the instruction Jesus gave on church discipline, that when you go to an individual and you point something out to them, and that individual denies the existence of it, you are to go with two or three who are able to corroborate the concern that is expressed. These individuals act as witnesses to the accusation. Now, Paul reminds Timothy that in relationship to this, there is a need for public censure. Now, in saying that, it should be absolutely clear that the reference to the sin here is to a matter of public import. All right? Those who sin are to be rebuked publicly. Now, clearly that doesn't mean that every time something happens with an elder, there is to be some great legal brouhaha that emerges on account of it. We have to understand Scripture with Scripture. When we understand the principle in Matthew 18 of going on a personal basis regarding a personal matter, of extending it when there is an unrepentant spirit, of bringing it to the church when there is no response to that, then when you take that and coalesce it with this, you understand that public rebuke is a response to public sin. So that it is not that we simply take and make much of that which is a matter of privacy. Let me give you a Calvin on this. Paul is here speaking of sins that give rise to public scandal. For if any elder commits a fault not in this category, it is clearly preferable that he should be admonished privately rather than openly accused. However, if then that elder was to refuse the private admonishment, then the church would have no other recourse than to make a matter which was originally private then become public. Now the concern and the principle is this. Sin amongst leaders in churches is not to be shielded. It is not to be covered up. It is not to be hidden away. It is to be publicly rebuked. In other words, when an elder sins in a public fashion, he and a church member for that matter, he or she is to be rebuked in a public manner so that the principle in application will be such that the others may take warning. Now, loved ones, if in the average church the approach to compensation is pretty poor, believe me, the situation in the average church in relationship to dealing with matters like this is worse than the way in which they deal with the matter of remuneration. The spinelessness that exists at the leadership level in many churches and the favoritism and the politicking is incredible. And that's why churches are in total chaos. Because people won't do what the Bible says. And when we don't do what the instruction book says, if we won't run the plays out of the book, then who knows where the ball ends up and who knows where the team goes. Says Guthrie, when faced with sinning elders, a spineless attitude is deplorable. Now the action to be taken is not only punitive, it is purposeful. And one of the reasons that we have such difficulty with this, and one of the reasons that we have such manifold confusion in the contemporary situation on Capitol Hill, is because any notion of jurisprudence, any notion of justice, is just about completely shot. The idea that punishment is punitive, the idea that punishment can be restorative, the idea that punishment is purposeful so as to enable others to heed the warning. J.B. Phillips says, this should be done as a salutary warning to others. The King James Version, that others may also fear. The NIV, so that others may take warning. Deuteronomy for the last time, and then we're through. Deuteronomy 13, verse 6. If your very own brother or your son or your daughter or the wife you love or your closest friend secretly entices you, saying, let us go and worship other gods. Okay, somebody tries to draw you away into heresy. The gods that neither know you nor your fathers have known, gods of the peoples around you, whether near or far, from one end of the land to the other. Do not yield to him or listen to him. Show him no pity. Do not spare him or shield him. Listen, you must certainly put him to death. Do you think God is concerned about doctrine? Do you think God is concerned about purity? Do you think God is simply sitting up, looking at the chaos of evangelicalism and going, you know, this isn't really a problem? In the Old Testament, he said, if somebody actually tries to seduce you into heresy, even if it's your wife, stone her to death, and your hand should be the first to cast the stone. Why? Verse 10. 11. Then all Israel will hear and be afraid. Notice. And no one among you will do such an evil thing again. Now that's the principle here. If you've got an elder and he blots his copybook, and he sins morally, don't run him out of town on the late bus and come back to the congregation and make up some notion about how his mother wasn't feeling well or something else, and we've got to deal with a few things, and then hope that it will all die down, create a distraction. Don't do that stuff, he says. The pagans do that stuff. They've got that down. You stand up and say, here's the deal. Through your tears, through your brokenness, loved ones, this is what has happened. And we're here to tell you because the Bible says we have to come and tell you. Otherwise, we'd run for it. We'd go on the late bus. And we believe that if we do this, then it will be a solid dose of preventative medicine. See, our culture doesn't believe this. That's why kids don't get the paddle. It's one of the reasons. But you remember that sound, don't you? You remember sitting there going, my goodness gracious, that could have been me. I mean, that was always me. That should have been me, you're saying. Woo! Made it. Yes, I'm looking. No, I'm not chewing. Yes, ma'am. Yes, sir. Oh, yes. It's the same with our kids. The Muslims understand it. Orthodox Jews understand it. But all the weak-willy Christians, they lost it completely. Almost completely. I've been on the receiving end of letter after letter and call after call and invitation after invitation to go and fight the big giants that are working against the church. To encourage all of you to phone 1-800 numbers and call your congressman and we'll fix this place. It's really getting fixed, isn't it? We're really fixing it good. Yesterday's headline, 14-year-old boy accused of killing his own son. Simultaneously, the 16-year-old, 17-year-old girl in all of the sorry predicament in her young life. Do you really think the answer to that is political? Get serious. These well-meaning souls can't even take care of their own situation. What is the answer? The answer is to live out the life of Christ. The answer is you in your small corner and I in mine. The answer is to be so radically different that the culture comes to inquire of us how it is that we managed to deal with this, how it is that we manage to live in this way. But why would they ever come and ask us about premarital sex? When the statistics for premarital sex in the average evangelical church are the same as the statistics in the secular culture. Why would they ever come and ask us about marriage and divorce when the statistics within the average evangelical church are the same for divorce as in the secular culture? Why would they ever come and ask us about dealing with pornography when the statistics that are given in the average evangelical church are that 40% of the men are involved themselves in pornography? See how easy it is to play with our minds? Phone the number, sign the ticket, send the dollar bill, and think we did it? God says, listen, it's time for judgment to begin at the house of God. That means it's time for judgment to begin with me. It's time for judgment to begin with you. And the only way in which we will make a radical impact in our culture, as we're going to see in the coming weeks, is by being the kind of worker who really works, the kind of teacher who really teaches, the kind of father who really fathers, the kind of elder who really cares. You say, what? Don't you realize there are 250 million people here? Yeah. But how do you change the world? Just one person at a time. Can you imagine if we were able to mobilize a company like this to concerns like this? What an amazing difference it would be.
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1: Oh God, look upon us in your mercy, we pray. Thank you that Jesus said, I will build my church and the gates of hell will not prevail against it. Thank you for the victory that is ours in Christ. Thank you for the chilling rectitude of the instruction of your word, which turns the gaze, the spotlight on our very souls. Save us, Lord, from spinelessness, from laziness, from capitulating to the world around us. And grant instead that we might increasingly be men and women of the book. And now may the grace of the Lord Jesus Christ and the love of God and the fellowship of the Holy Spirit be the abiding portion of all who believe, today and forevermore. Amen.
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16: Today will be pleasant with abundant sunshine and a high of 72. Tonight will be clear to partly cloudy with a low of 58. Tomorrow is expected to be warm with sun shining through high clouds reaching a high of 77. Thursday will be partly sunny and pleasant with a high of 71. I'm meteorologist Jason Caterina on AM 1160, Hope for Your Life.
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15: 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Ask these questions: who is going to heaven and how do you get there? And you'll get any variety of responses. Some people will say, oh, everybody goes to heaven. Then others might narrow it down to only if the good outweighs their bad. And then other people might lean into the thought that heaven is really a fictional place. It was just kind of thought up and taught to soothe the sting of death over the centuries. Well, up next, Dr. Youssef invites you into the pages of the Bible, where Jesus himself specifically tackles the subject of heaven as he traveled and taught along the dusty roads of Galilee. This is part of his series, Enduring Wisdom, where Dr. Youssef gives a biblical look right at the heart of our Heavenly Father. To begin this episode of Leading the Way, here now is Dr. Youssef taking you into the truth of God's Word.
17: And our passage for today in Luke 13, beginning at verse 23, some unknown person asks Jesus, Lord, will those who are saved be few? Listen carefully to the question. It's a profound one. And in verse 24 of Luke 13, Jesus does not really answer the question, but he tells the man the very essence of the Christian faith. Listen to me, this is very important, particularly today, when we have so many people who claim to be Christians, so many people who claim to be followers of Jesus. They could be living in open sin and open rebellion against God and against His Word, but then nonetheless they call themselves Christians. That is why this passage is of vital importance. Who goes to heaven? Well, the answer to the question is the true essence of the Christian faith, and is found in our passage for today, Luke chapter 13, beginning at verse 22. Now, I'm just going to tell you one thing, and I'm going to repeat that. This is the last days in the life of our Lord. He was making His journey through Jerusalem. It takes an hour and a half by car. But our Lord walked it day after day through the villages, through the towns. He knew this is the last moment for people to hear Him calling them and inviting them to come and repent and believe in Him. And so as He continues in that journey, someone asked him, Lord, are only a few people going to be saved? The question that this man asked Jesus has been asked by millions of people in a million different ways. The way this man asked the question, will those who be saved are few? It's very intriguing way of asking the question. And Jesus does not give him percentages. He does not give him numbers. He does not say small or many, but Jesus, in effect, left us all without a doubt that those who are going to enter heaven will be those who are willing to surrender their sin to Jesus, that those who are willing to surrender their pride and their desire for self-salvation Only those who surrender their self-righteousness, only those who surrender their self-will, only those whose vehicle that will take them to heaven is the blood of Jesus Christ. In Romans 5:9, the apostle tells us, since therefore we are justified by his blood, by who? We shall be saved from the wrath of God through him. The only people who are going to make it to heaven are those who have repented of their sins, who have grieved over their sins, have surrendered their sins and been washed by the blood of the Lord Jesus Christ. The question this unknown man asked here in verse 23 is a genuine question. It's a real question. Don't dismiss it. It's a real, real, genuine question on the part of this person. Why? Because, you see, the Jews in the time of Jesus, those who are listening, those who were there, expected that when the Messiah come, he will save their nation, and that's it. That's it. Nobody else. That's it. Remember, as I told you, Jesus was on his way to die on that cross, to be crucified and shed his blood for the sins of every repentant sinner. And so Jesus' answer was, make every effort to enter through the narrow gate, because many will tell you that they will try. Yes, Jesus said they will try. So many people who think that they're going to go to heaven with all of their baggage, and they will give you a variety of reasons as why they think they're going to heaven. If you ask them, they say, because I go to Mass every Sunday, or I take communion every Sunday, or because they keep their church rituals on a ceremony, or because God just is a good, cool Jesus who's going to let everybody in, or I like the Jesus who's a cool guy. No, beloved, listen to me. Jesus' original hearers who were listening to him, they thought that by virtue of their birth, by virtue of their ethnicity, by virtue of the fact that they are physically the descendant of Abraham, that they are a shoe-in into heaven. And Jesus disabuses them of this. Hear me right, please. Jesus is not teaching salvation by works. Never, never, never. Far from it. In fact, he's saying the very act of humble repentance before God, the very act of self-denial, is a clear indication of salvation. I believe very few people can say with John the Baptist, I must decrease and he must increase. Nothing in me, all of him. Or like the song says, nothing in my hand I bring. Or like the other song, it says, nothing but the blood of Jesus. What about you? What about you? What about the person who says, well, I've done some good things. Oh, that belongs to the wide gate. What about the person who says, I hope that my good is going to outweigh my bad. Oh, no. That belongs to the wide gate. What about the person who says, but I went to church every time the doors are open? That belongs to the wide gate. What about the person that I have done lots of charitable work? That belongs to the wide gate. What about the person who said, I follow Pastor Smellfungus, and he said that it's okay to do this and that and the other thing. No. With him, you belong to the wide gate. The word strive is the Greek word agazonomai, from which we get the word agonize. And beloved, listen to me. If you do not experience agony of soul that leads to repentance, if you do not take up your cross on a daily basis and follow Jesus, if you do not know what it means to daily die to self, if you do not know what self-sacrifice is, you could be heading for the wide gate, not the narrow one. If you have embraced Christianity because somebody told you that this is the way to prosper in this life, or because this is the way you get some cheap salvation, or because this is the way you can develop self-esteem, then it is time to cry to the Lord, show me your way. Look at verses 24 and 25. It is a picture of those who will be protesting on this final day of judgment, for those who will not make it to heaven. But we participated at communion. We participated in Mass. But we went to church at Christmas and Easter. But we believed in the Jesus, good man. But we believe that Jesus is a great prophet. But we believe that Jesus is a wonderful teacher. We like Jesus' teaching. We try to live by the golden rules. Will not work. That will not work. That will not work. Let me ask you this. Have you ever asked yourself the question whether you are truly authentic believer of the Lord Jesus Christ? Not just believe in Jesus, but believe Jesus and take Him at His word. Verse 28 all the way to 30, there are some on the most powerful verses in all of the Gospels, because in these verses, Jesus reveals a very surprise explanation and a very vivid description of hell. I know some of you probably are asking right now, what is this thing about Abraham, Isaac, and people from the East and the West? Listen to me very carefully. In the Old Testament, people were saved by looking forward 2,000 years. They're looking forward to the day when Jesus comes, dies on a cross, and rises again. Every one of the prophets have predicted Him. In fact, that is why Jesus said, Abraham, remember this, 2,000 years before Jesus, Abraham saw my day and rejoiced. How did he see Jesus' day? By faith. And everyone from Abraham on that is saved in the Old Testament is saved by faith, by looking forward to the coming of the Messiah and dying on that cross for their sin and rising again by faith. How are the New Testament people are saved after Christ? By that same faith. The same faith. We look back by faith. 2,000 years ago, by faith, we look back to the cross of Christ and the shedding of His blood for my sins and your sins, and then rising again with the power of His omnipotence. That's why the book of Revelation said they're going to be from every tribe and every nation, every tongue. They're going to be coming from every corner of the globe, and they're going to be participating with Abraham, Isaac, and Jacob at the kingdom of God, at the marriage supper of the Lamb. But those who are so close, those who are physical descendants of Abraham and yet rejected Jesus, they will be in agony. My beloved friends, you know, as I get on the road and I meet so many of you, and you tell me how long you have been watching or listening to Leading the Way for years, and you've wanted to give financially in support of this ministry and a global impact for the gospel of Jesus Christ, but you haven't been able to focus on it or take the time to just write the check or go online and make the donation. Now, I'd like to ask you to stop and do that right now. Our ministry together is more important now than ever before. Our greatest opportunity to make a real lasting impact and difference for the cause of Christ is now. And as you know, this is my labor of love. I have no financial consideration with Leading the Way whatsoever. I give it all of my time now, full time, literally. So would you join me in worshiping the Lord through giving? Souls will be in heaven because of our partnership. I encourage you to give right now. You won't regret it. In fact, it will bring you great joy to know that your dollars are impacting lives. Visit ltw.org for details. That's ltw.org. Thank you in advance. God bless. Now, I want you use your imagination here just for a little bit. Just use your imagination with me for a minute. Now, these Pharisees, they kept all of the external trappings of the religion. They kept all the external ones. These are all the religious rituals, but they're heading for hell. Why, repentant prostitutes and robbers and criminals, when they repent of their sins, they'll be saved and end up in the kingdom of God, in the kingdom of heaven. It's mind-boggling, let me tell you. It's mind-boggling. Here are the most agonizing words. I don't know you. I don't know you. Verse 28. It's a place of weeping and gnashing of teeth. Far from focusing his hearers or on his hearers' self-fulfillment, self-actualization, ambitions, desire for health, wealth, and prosperity in this life, far from it, far from it, far from it. That's what preachers are preaching in pulpits today, but that's not the focus of Jesus. Jesus is calling them to have an eternal perspective. He's calling them to pay attention to hell. Look at verses 31 and 32, 33 with me, please. There's an exhibit A of the Pharisees' hypocrisy here. You know, from the moment of his birth, Jesus has been targeted for killing. I mean, Satan wanted to kill Jesus as he was a baby. Remember Herod sent, killed all the babies in Bethlehem? I mean, from day one, from the day he was born, they wanted to kill him. They wanted to kill the sinless, the only sinless, perfect, absolute, righteous, holy, compassionate, generous, and benevolent Jesus. In verse 31, the first glance when you read that and you think, oh, these Pharisees, these hypocrites, really are concerned about Jesus. I mean, they hated Jesus. They didn't want to kill Jesus, but you think they were concerned about him. That they were trying to be compassionate about Jesus. Said, get out of here, get out of here. Herod wants to kill you. But Jesus was not going to be fooled by their pretending to be concerned for him. He knew that he was going to Jerusalem. He's on his way to Jerusalem for the purpose of dying. He is the Lamb of God who takes away the sin of the world. But listen to me. But even the gentle lamb is suspicious of wolves when they pretend to be concerned for the lamb's safety. Think about it. What does our wise Lord say to that? Let me give you a message that you can take to Herod. Go and

On my own terms, I will pay for the wages of every repentant sinner on my Father's watch. I will accomplish all things according to the counsel of my will. I will lay my life down for my sheep by the sovereign determination of the will of the Father. I fear no threats of those who think that they can stop me. I will not be intimidated by those who think they have power over me. I will not be silenced or pushed around by those who think that they are powerful. As it is, I'm heading for Jerusalem. I know what awaits me there. I know what I'm going to accomplish there. I know it's in Jerusalem where the prophets have been persecuted and killed, and I am going there. Beloved, make no mistake about it. Make no mistake about it. Herod did not kill Jesus. Pontius Pilate did not kill Jesus. Judas Iscariot with his betrayal did not kill Jesus. Caiaphas the high priest did not kill Jesus. It was the Father's will that his Son die on that cross to redeem repentant sinners. Jesus is the one who took himself to that cross. And he said in the Gospel of John, he said, I have authority to take it up, I have authority to lay it down, but I'm going to lay it down because that is the way I'm going to redeem and ransom my children. All these people from Herod to Pontius Pilate to Judas to the high priest, all they will pay for their guilt. They'll be judged for that. But God, in his sovereign will, decided that Jesus will die on that cross to pay for the wages of my sin and the punishment of your sin and the sin of everyone who will repent and turn to him. And then on the third day, he will vindicate him by raising him up with every ounce of his omnipotence out of the grave. And beloved, I've been to Israel many times. Every time I go and look, the tomb is empty. Our God is not only sovereign, is not our holy God, but don't ever forget, the other side of the coin is that he's a compassionate God. He's a compassionate God. He's gracious God. Look at verses 34 and 35. I hope that when you go home, that you read those words again and again and again and again. Just read and feel the incredible passion of the Lord Jesus Christ. And his passion about those who have rejected his message, have rejected his salvation, who have rejected his truth. This is, of course, an agrarian image. Agrarian image. And I grew up in a culture where I could see with my own eyes when the hen takes her brood under her wings. And this is a constant biblical theme. When Jesus cried, Jerusalem, Jerusalem, and this double mention is always for emphasis, always like when Jesus said, Simon, Simon, the devil wants to sift you as wheat. Or when he said, Martha, Martha, oh, Jerusalem, despite of all your past sins and your persecuting and killing of the prophets, I still long for you to repent and turn to me. This deep longing on the heart of Jesus, he wanted them to repent from their false religion and come to under his wings. In fact, that imagery of the wings of God is repeated in the Psalms a great deal, many times. In fact, let me give just examples. In Psalm 17:8, keep me as the apple of your eye, hide me in the shadow of your wings. In Psalm 36:7, how priceless is your unfailing love, both high and low among men. Find refuge in the shadow of your wings. And in Psalm 61:4, I long to dwell in your tent forever and take refuge in the shelters of your wings. This is just a few examples. I could go on. It is only under his wings can you find refuge, sustenance, warmth, and security. All other so-called securities
They are temporary.

0: and shallow at best. Finally comes the grand finale of the prophecy. Behold, your house will be left desolate. Oh. When people set their wills to reject him, listen to me, God finally respects their will. He will. Just as he accepted Jerusalem's rejection of him as their Messiah. This is the city where the temple of God was. Think about this. This represented the presence of God. Yes, that too will crumble. You know, and I know, that on 70 AD, that was just 36 years, 37 years after Jesus uttered those words, Jerusalem was razed to the ground. The prophecy of Jesus was fulfilled with meticulous precision. And beloved, the return of Christ and the judgment of God will be fulfilled as it is says with meticulous precision. For those who have rejected Jesus and created the Jesus in their own image, not the Jesus of the Bible, they will face consequences. I pray to God, not one person could ever be among those. And that is why I'm going to lead us in a prayer right now. And if there's a single person listening to me, and is not even certain of their eternal life, they've been overriding the voice of God again and again and again, this may be the last chance to hear and respond to the call and the invitation. Will you say, Lord Jesus, I invite you as my only Savior, as my only Redeemer. My only justification is your blood. Come into my life. The scripture said when you do that, you can be absolutely sure. Jesus said, those whom the Father gives me, I'll lose none. You can be absolutely sure that the Holy Spirit will come and dwell in your heart.
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4: This is Raising Godly Girls Minute with Patty Garibay of American Heritage Girls.
5: 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Bottom line, your girl probably feels like she has to wear the gold star as her identity in some way or another. When you praise her, do you affirm the achievement or the girl? Does she feel she's earned your approval when she performs well? How about when she fails? Does that praise shift to criticism? For girls especially, this is her performance review, how she's measuring her self-worth in relationship with you. Rather than feeding the pressure, delight in your daughter. This is the way the Lord sees her, so point your girl to him.
4: We are all called to raise up the next generation of Christian leaders. You can learn more about empowering girls through the love of God at raisinggodlygirls.com.
6: There are moments in life when we're reminded how deeply we need prayer. 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Throughout God's Word, we see that faithfulness in His enduring promises to the people of Israel. Those promises didn't disappear with the passing of time. God is still faithful. His Word still stands, and His people still matter. That truth is at the heart of the International Fellowship of Christians and Jews. 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
10: Thanks, David, and welcome again to Pathway to Victory. Yesterday, we began a brand new series I've called Divine Invasions. We settled an important question. Does God still work miracles today? And I told you plainly, I believe He does. But this raises another question. When we throw around the word miracle today, we hardly know what we mean by it. Today, I want to take you straight to the scriptures to find the meaning. As we do, you'll discover that the answer is richer than you might expect, and it will change how you recognize God's hand at work in your own life. Just after my message, I'm going to offer a brand new book I wrote while preparing for this series, and I believe, without question, this book, Divine Invasions, belongs in your collection. First, however, I can't pass up this opportunity to invite you to join me on the vacation of a lifetime. Time is running short to join us on the Pathway to Victory journeys of Paul, Mediterranean Cruise, May 14th through the 23rd, 2027. Now, I know what you might be thinking. Pastor Jeffress, the holidays are right around the corner. But that's actually what makes this the perfect time to act. Securing your spot on this cruise could be the most meaningful Christmas gift you've ever given to someone you love. Trust me, it's a gift they will never forget. We've planned the perfect balance of spiritual enrichment and relaxation, and you can make all the arrangements by going to ptv.org. Okay, let's get started with our next study on miracles. I titled today's message, Divine Invasions. As you look in Scripture, you find that there are four Greek words that are translated in some way as a miracle. The first word is the word that is translated mighty works. It's the Greek word dunamis. We get our word dynamite from it. Mighty work. That's a supernatural work that cannot be duplicated by natural agents. A second word that is used in the Bible for miracles is signs. It simply refers to supernatural works that tell us something about the performer of those works. For example, one of the signs of a true apostle, remember there was no scripture in the New Testament times, one of the signs of the apostle was his ability to perform signs, 2 Corinthians 12:12. The signs of a true apostle were performed among you with all perseverance by signs and wonders and miracles. The third word is translated wonders, teros in Greek. It's a word that means literally to be open-mouthed. To stand agape. Have you ever seen something that just took your breath away? You just stood there and went, I can't believe it. That's what a wonder is. The word refers to the response of people to miracles. Fourthly, the word works, or erga. This is a word, works, erga, that is used almost exclusively of the miracles Jesus performed. The Bible said there were certain miracles that the Messiah would perform, and this would be like a neon sign pointing to Jesus. He's the one. The point is that these works were given to Jesus to do to prove he was the Messiah. In John 10, verses 37 and 38, John wrote, quoting Jesus, "If I do not do the works of my Father, don't believe. But if I do them, though you do not believe me, believe the works, so that you may know and understand that the Father is in me and I am in the Father." Now, those are the four Greek words that are translated or associated with miracles. There's a fifth word that, although it's not found in the Bible, its principle is woven throughout the Bible, and it's the word providence. Have you ever heard people talk about divine providence? Many of our nation's forefathers talked about providence. Providence means to see beforehand. It refers to God's ability to see beforehand what happens to us. Isn't that a comforting thought, that God knows ahead of time? That when something unexpected happens to you, something tragic happens to me, God doesn't slap his forehead and say, "Oh, I can't believe that happened to Robert. Why, he's in a pickle now. What is he going to do?" That's not God. God is not surprised at all. He sees around the curve in the mountain. He sees it all. You know why? Because he's planned it all. The reason God knows what is ahead for us is because he has planned what is ahead for us. Now, some people get all nervous about that. Oh, free will. Are you saying we're just puppets and blah, blah, blah, blah, blah, blah, blah? I don't understand all that. But what I do understand is it's a lot more comforting to believe in a God who is in control of what happens to us than a God who can't control what happens to us. Wouldn't you feel terrible if you thought you were out in this universe on your own, that you were free to be attacked by bad circumstances or bad people, that there was no one controlling what anyone or anything did to you? I would much rather believe in a God who is in control of everything in his universe. And fortunately, that's the God of the Bible. The God of the Bible not only knew what his followers would do, he planned their futures for them. God's providence refers to his control over all creation. And you see that in three specific examples in Scripture. First of all, in Genesis 37 through 50, look at the life of Joseph. Think about Joseph. What a remarkable story. He's left for dead by his brothers, and yet God used that to bring him into
12: Potiphar's household as the chief steward over all of Potiphar's affairs. While he was doing that, he gets falsely accused of rape, is thrown into a prison, but there he meets somebody who will change his future and play a role in getting him released from prison. And by happenstance, he happens to gather the notice of Pharaoh, and Pharaoh makes him the prime minister of Egypt. And because he's prime minister of Egypt, he comes up with a plan to store wheat in the 7 years of plenty, and that wheat is used to feed the entire world in a period of famine. And included in the people who were fed through Joseph's provision were his father and his brothers, who were the nucleus of the nation of Israel. Had none of that happened, there would have been no Israel. There would have been no Messiah, the Lord Jesus Christ. It would have all been destroyed. And I think about those words in Genesis 45:8, when Joseph's brothers finally realized they were talking to their own brother, Joseph. Remember what Joseph said? Don't be angry with yourself. It is God, not you, who sent me to this place. You meant it for evil, but God used it for good, to bring about this present result, to preserve many people alive. God was at work throughout the life of Joseph. You see that also in the story of Moses. You see God's providence. Here Pharaoh issues an edict to kill all the Hebrew babies. Moses' parents put him in that wicker basket, cover it with tar, put it in the Nile River, and by chance, Pharaoh's daughter is bathing in the Nile, sees the wicker basket, takes Moses to be a part of Pharaoh's household, and God uses those 40 years to prepare Moses for the great Exodus. Or look at Acts chapter 16, the story of Paul and Silas in Philippi. Many of us have been to the ruins of that jail in Philippi where Paul and Silas were imprisoned. And remember, at midnight, they were singing praises to God, and the earthquake came, and it loosened the shackles on Paul and Silas and all of the prisoners and set them free. People say, well, there's nothing miraculous there. Earthquakes happen all the time. It's just the tectonic plates shifting. That's all it is. It reminds me of that professor in college, in Bible college, who was trying to convince his students that the Red Sea miracle wasn't really a miracle. And I heard this in college. It wasn't the Red Sea, it was the Reed Sea. And the Reed Sea was only 3 inches deep. And somebody raised their hand and said, well, professor, that means it's even a greater miracle. He said, what do you mean? He said, well, just think of it. Thousands of Egyptian soldiers drowned in 3 inches of water. You know, don't try to explain away the miracle. Sometimes miracles are natural occurrences like earthquakes that happen at the precise time they're supposed to happen. And that was what was happening with Paul and Silas. Most of the stories, by the way, in the Bible of miracles are really stories of divine providence. And most of the divine invasions you're going to experience are times when God is at work in the circumstances of your life to bring about His will. Now, why does God perform miracles? Does God just get bored in heaven and think, I need to liven some things up on earth, I'll perform some miracles? There are 5 reasons for miracles, and we're going to look at them very quickly. Number 1, to glorify God and Christ. To glorify God and Christ. We use that word glorify. The word means to magnify, to make larger. It's the word doxazo. We get doxology from it, to magnify. In Luke 5, it says, when Jesus healed the paralytic, he said to him, get up and walk. And immediately he got up before them and picked up what he had been lying on and went home glorifying God. I have other scriptures on your outline that show the importance of glorifying God. Listen to this. God has made us to be human magnifying glasses. When people look at us, they ought to see God as large as He really is. The purpose of your life and my life is to make God larger in the eyes of those who see Him. And that's why God performs miracles in our life. Secondly, to demonstrate God's sovereignty. God uses miracles to demonstrate God's sovereignty, His control over all creation. He wants to demonstrate it to unbelievers. In Exodus 7, verses 4 and 5, God explained to Moses why He was going to send these plagues. Exodus 7 verse 5, the Egyptian shall know that I am the Lord when I stretch out my hand on Egypt and will bring out the sons of Israel from their midst. It was going to be for the Egyptians' benefit, but it was also for the children of Israel. When they saw this miracle, it would cause them to trust more in the sovereignty of God. In Deuteronomy 29, verses 5 to 6, God is speaking to a new generation of Israelites who would actually enter into the land. And notice what God said, I've led you 40 years in the wilderness. Your clothes have not worn out on you, and your sandal is not worn out on your foot. You've not eaten bread, nor have you drunk wine or strong drink in order. The reason I did these miracles is in order that you might know that I am the Lord your God. God performs miracles to remind us He's in control. Thirdly, to authenticate God's messengers. Yes, the fact is, God's messengers in biblical times did need to be authenticated that they were speaking truth. And one way they were authenticated was by the miracles they performed. Remember Nicodemus, his talk with Jesus at midnight? Nicodemus conceded, Rabbi, we know that you have come from God as a teacher. How do we know that? For no one can do these signs that you do unless God is with him. Acts 2:22, Peter said, the miracles confirmed the trustworthiness of the messengers of God. Number four, sometimes God sends miracles to confirm the truth of his message. Now, many times, most times, that's the message of salvation. We see that in Acts 14:3. Peter and Barnabas were preaching in Iconium, and it says they spent a long time there speaking boldly with reliance upon the Lord, who was testifying to the word of his grace, granting that signs and wonders be done by their hands. Their message was grace. Their message was, we are not saved by keeping the law or offering the sacrifices of the Old Testament. We are saved by the grace of Jesus Christ. We're talking about a tectonic shift, an earthquake. That was an earthquake to Judaism. How do we know these men are telling the truth and not preaching heresy? Well, it says by the signs and wonders that they performed. Hebrews 2 verses 3 and 4. After it was first spoken, what? The gospel through the Lord, it was confirmed through signs and wonders. Now, signs are primarily to confirm God's message of salvation, but occasionally, God will use a sign to confirm a personal message he has given to us. Now, we have to be careful here. To try to use signs to determine God's will can be tricky. Signs can be very subjective. We can actually create a sign that has a probability of coming true to affirm what we already made up our mind we want to do. You know, I think about that guy who was having trouble with his diet, and he was asking the Lord to give him self-control, and one day he drove by the donut shop. He said, now God, if you want me to go into that donut shop, I want you to have a parking space open right in front of the door to that donut shop. He was telling a friend about it later, and he said, you know, I prayed that, and the most miraculous thing happened. After 2 hours of circling the donut shop, a space opened up. We have to be careful. But that doesn't mean God doesn't use signs. You know, next week is the anniversary of the homegoing of our great friend and leader, Andy Horner. And I will never forget. I know I tell it over and over. I'm going to keep talking about it to the day I die. The way God used Andy to give me the sign I needed at just the right time for this congregation. Back in 2009, we were beginning the fundraising appeal for our campus, $130 million at that time. Largest church expansion program in modern history. And you remember in 2009, we were in the depths of that recession. I'll never forget March 9th, 2009, the S&P index hit an all-time low, 666. 666, one-tenth of what it is today. And people were in a panic. And Mark LaVorn, our chairman, and I talked about, we know we're supposed to do this, but is the timing right? Is this the time to do this? One morning I got up and I prayed, Lord, if I'm supposed to go forward with this, I need a divine sign, and I need it today. I know you're not supposed to pray that way, but sometimes you just do the best you can, don't you? I said, Lord, please just give me a sign today. I had lunch with Andy and Joan, his wife, and we talked about everything under the sun, including the price of hot dogs at Texas Stadium at the time. And so we didn't once talk about the building campaign. As I was leaving, Andy said, you know, Pastor, I know times are hard out there, but I think we need to go forward with this. I silently looked up at God and I said, is this it? Is this the big sign? It's not much, Lord, but I'll take whatever I can get right now. So I kind of mulled what he said, walked down the street, got in my car at Ross Avenue to go to Baylor Hospital. And while I was driving, my cell phone rang, and it was Andy. He said, Pastor, I forgot to tell you. Joan and I have been talking for some time, and we want to give the lead gift to the new campus. And when he told me what it was, I almost drove off the road. It was the largest gift that has ever been given to this church. In fact, our consultants told us it was the largest gift ever given to any church for a building project. It was the sign I was looking for. And I remember for years after that, until God took Andy home, he would say, you know, I don't know why I called you that day. And Joan and I had planned for months what we were going to do. We talked with Tim about what we were going to do. I don't know why I just called you at that time. I said, I know why. I know why. That was God. God does that kind of thing to confirm the message sometimes that he wants us to go in. And finally, God uses miracles to encourage greater faith. Woody Allen is an atheist, but he has some great comments. One time he said, oh, if only God would give me some sign. If he would just speak to me once, anything, one sentence, two words, if he would just cough. Well, God has done more than cough. He's more than given us one word or two words or a sentence. He's created an entire universe. The Bible says only a moron, a fool, would look at this world and say there is no God. But even in spite of that, God sometimes gives signs. He's given signs to unbelievers, the signs of Jesus Christ. In John 20, verses 30 to 31, the Bible says, therefore, many other signs Jesus performed in the presence of his disciples, which are not written in this book, but these have been written so that you may believe that Jesus is the Son of God, and that believing you may have life in his name. Not many people are saved through signs, but some are. But sometimes these signs are for people of faith to have greater faith. And that's why God gives them a divine invasion. In these next weeks, I hope you'll be encouraged to ask God to intervene in your life in a miraculous way. For the next 4 weeks, we're going to look at the four kinds of miracles. Miracles of power, of provision, of protection, miracles of physical restoration. Then in the sixth message, we're going to talk about what to do when your miracle doesn't come. And finally, we're going to look at how to authenticate genuine from fake miracles. But I hope as we talk about these dramatic stories from God's Word, from dramatic stories in today's world, you won't get misled. The focus should not be on the miracles. All miracles should point people to the miracle worker. God performs miracles in our lives to draw us closer to Him. And I hope as you listen to these testimonies from years past or even today's world, I hope you'll be motivated to come boldly without hesitation before God and ask Him for the miracle you need in your life. Isn't that what the scriptures say? Come boldly to the throne of grace that we might find grace and receive mercy to help in our time of need. Praise God for a God who works miracles today. My friend, this is only the beginning. Over the course of this series, I want to open your eyes to the full sweep of what God is doing when it comes to miracles. And I won't avoid the hardest questions. We'll talk honestly about how to tell an authentic miracle from a counterfeit and what to do when the miracle you've prayed for simply doesn't come.
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11: 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Have you ever personally experienced a miracle?
10: The answer is yes. I was getting ready to go on a mission trip to Puerto Rico. I was a high school student, and I suddenly lost the feeling in my right arm. And my parents took me to a neurologist. They couldn't find anything wrong, so I went ahead and went on the trip. And I remember at night just praying that God would remove that problem, that lack of feeling. And one night I felt especially impressed to pray that God would do a miracle. And I awakened in the middle of the night, and to my surprise, the feeling had come back in my arm. The next day, I called my parents back home, and my dad answered the phone. And I told him what had happened, and I wanted to tell my mom. And he said, well, your mother's in the hospital. She had a procedure done, and she's there, but I'm sure she'd be delighted to hear about it. So I called her, got her in the hospital, and she said, what time was that you were praying? And I told her, and we did the calculation of the time change. She said, well, last night, our pastor, Dr. Criswell, came to visit me in the hospital, she said. And I told him of your situation. And he said, well, let's pray for Robert right now. And Julianne, the same time they were praying was the time that miracle occurred in my life. So does it happen all the time? No. Sometimes God wills for us to go through illness. But sometimes He does a miracle. And I think every one of us hopefully can look back on a time when God supernaturally intervened in our life.
11: Thanks, Dr. Jeffress. I'm David J. Mullins. 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
16: Millions will vote soon. But do they really know the issues? Now, Rob Schmidt is on Newsmax tonight talking about the war for America's future. Rob Schmidt reveals that many Americans are embracing socialism, especially young people. Rob exposes the hidden dangers of socialism and its war on our freedom. He says the big media won't tell you the truth about President Trump and his real record. 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
19: Today will be pleasant with abundant sunshine and a high of 72. Tonight it will be clear to partly cloudy with a low of 58. Tomorrow is expected to be warm with sun shining through high clouds reaching a high of 77. Thursday will be partly sunny and pleasant with a high of 71. I'm meteorologist Jason Katarina on AM 1160. Hope for your life.
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20: Beloved, we have a purpose. My question to you is, do you know your purpose? And have you brought yourself into alignment with your purpose? If you don't have a purpose in your life, how will you have breakthrough?

0: You can't experience breakthrough if you don't know where you're going. Welcome to Discovering the Jewish Jesus. I'm your host, Dustin Roberts, and today Rabbi Schneider, he shows why a clear purpose in our walk with God, it matters. Through the life of David, we'll see what happens when we stop relying on ourselves and we seek God's direction and move forward with Him. But there's another part of David's victory that can be easy to miss. God defeated his enemies, yet Scripture says he did it through David's own hand. Now here's Rabbi with today's message.
1: There's an epidemic going on amongst young boys and young men in terms of being able to find purpose and meaning in life. It's a real problem in terms of the increased suicide rate, increase of dropping out of school, increase of lack of the ability to connect with other people. And so in this documentary, they were investigating what could be done to help these boys that are really having a hard time finding purpose in life. And that's really what it boiled down to. These young men were having a difficult time finding purpose. And there, here they were, you know, 17, 18, 19 years old, already worrying that they were going to lead a life of purposelessness, having no real goal in mind. They isolated some of the causes of this. It was the breakdown of the family. And one of the other big causes was technology, that so many of us today are so addicted to technology, to our smartphones, our computers, that we've lost connection to real people. You know, we've got friends that are a mile wide and an inch deep, but people were meant to belong to a community. It's a huge problem. I share that with you because the primary thing that was in the hearts and souls of many of these boys that were coming men was a sense of purposelessness. But you and I, beloved, as believers in Yeshua, we have the ultimate purpose. We've been called into a relationship with the living God. We've got a purpose and a destiny. The Bible says that we've been called to press on towards the upward goal of Christ Jesus. What is our purpose? To know God, to experience God, and to be able to be transformed into His likeness, and then to be a vessel that He can use to touch other people and bless the world and in the world to come as well. The point is, beloved, that we're going somewhere. You and I are going somewhere. We're not as those that have no hope. We're not as those that have no purpose. This is why I begin every single day in the morning by reading from the Scriptures, asking the Lord, did I dream anything last night? Does it mean anything? I'm setting my course for the day by bringing my focus to the Word of God. What's the purpose today? What's the goal today? What do I need to work on in my life? What attitudes do I need to overcome? What selfishness in my nature needs to be overcome? How can I treat this person better? How can I treat that person better? How can I overcome in your spirit today, Lord? How can I overcome so that there's fruit for you in my life, so that I become more and more of a fragrant aroma to you? Beloved, we have a purpose. My question to you is, do you know your purpose? And have you brought yourself into alignment with your purpose? Before we can talk about breakthrough, we first have to know what it is that we're wanting to break through into. And if you don't have a purpose in your life, how will you have breakthrough? Because in order to get breakthrough, we have to be aiming a certain direction. Have you ever heard of a football team getting breakthrough through the other team if they don't know what they're aiming towards? No, when a football team gets on the field, the team with the ball is trying to break through the defense of their opponent and get that ball into the end zone. They have a definite pattern, a definite goal. They're going forward. They know exactly where they're going. And oftentimes they're able to get breakthrough through that defensive line because there's enough power and enough focus, enough strength that they're able to pierce through that defensive line and get the breakthrough ultimately to get that ball into the end zone. Well, I want to ask you today, let's be real for a moment. How many of us today are not experiencing much breakthrough because we don't have enough focus? We don't have enough passion. We don't have a definitive goal in terms of what are we wanting? What are we wanting to achieve? And so I want to begin today, beloved one, by asking you to search your heart so that you can recognize and bring your heart to the Lord and say, Lord, help me to become more focused on what my goal is. And what's the goal? To know God, to experience God, and to make Him known. And so, if that's your goal today, I'm here with some good news. If you'll apply some of the principles I'm about to share with you in your life, it will help you to get breakthrough in your life with God so that you can know Him more, experience Him more, be clothed with more power, increase in the love of God, and become a greater blessing to other people in the earth. Now, we've been looking at our primary text from the book of 2 Samuel chapter 5. And I don't want to take too much time today because this is now my fifth episode on this topic. But we've been studying the life of David, and we've been teaching about the fact that as soon as David was anointed king, the first thing that happened was he was attacked by the Philistines that are symbolic of being attacked by the powers of darkness. Very similar to what happened when Yeshua was immersed by John the Baptist, Yochanan, we say in Hebrew, the immerser in the Jordan River. As soon as Yeshua was immersed in the Jordan River, came out of the water, a dove came upon his head, John the Baptist saw it, and then the voice came from heaven, you are my beloved son, and in you I'm well pleased. As soon as that happened, that you could say anointing happened, what happened next? The Spirit of the Lord led Jesus, this is review now, into the wilderness where he did battle against the devil for 40 days. And so this is the pattern. It happened to David when he was anointed king. He was attacked by the Philistines. It happened to Yeshua when he was coming out of the water and the Spirit of the Lord descended upon him. And so if this is the pattern, you and I need to get our head wrapped around the fact that spiritual warfare is real. We need to be ready for it. We need to anticipate it. And we need to know how to walk through it, my beloved friends, when it happens. So let's read today, again, quickly, 2 Samuel chapter 5, beginning in verse number 17. When the Philistines heard that they had anointed David king over Israel, all the Philistines went up to seek out David, to destroy him, to kill him. And when David heard of it, he went down to the stronghold. He went down to a place and he sought God. Now the Philistines came and spread themselves out in the valley of Rephaim. They were attacking David from many different angles. Then David inquired of the Lord, saying, shall I go up against the Philistines? What shall I do? And he said, will you give them into my hand? And the Lord said to David, go up, and I will certainly give the Philistines into your hand. Maybe there's something, beloved one, in your life that you're struggling with today. Maybe it's your marriage. Maybe it's your children or your grandchildren. Maybe it's just mental thoughts that are tormenting you and you don't even know why. What should you do? Well, the first thing we should do is do what David did. We need to get alone with God. See, that this stronghold, there was a secret place. It was like the prayer closet that Yeshua spoke of. We get alone with God and we talk to God for it. We open up to Him. We say, Lord, help me. And we tell Him. He already knows, but we open up our soul to Him. Tell Him what's going on, what we're struggling with. Totally honest and transparent. We say, Lord, help me. And when we do that, God comes into our lives, into our soul, because we've made room for Him and we've invited Him in. You see, Jesus said, behold, I stand at the door and knock. And anyone that opens the door, I'm going to come in and dine with him and he with me. So the first thing that we need to do is get along with God, call out to Him. And even if it seems that nothing is happening right away, I promise you this. If you are truly calling out to God, to the living God in spirit and in truth, though the answer may tarry, I promise you, your weakness is being transformed into divine strength.
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1: You may not see the victory in a day, because sometimes the Lord, the scripture says, drives out the enemy little by little. Because if he drove out the enemy all at once, we wouldn't even know how to handle it. So the Lord said, I will not drive out your enemy all at once, but little by little, so that you might possess the land. So my word to you, my friend, is this. As you continue to do what I'm instructing, keep on calling out to God, being honest with Him. Recognize you're under attack. Ask Him for His help. Confess where you're falling, where you're failing. Confess to Him where you may be coming into agreement with the enemy. In other words, if the enemy is tormenting you to be in a spirit of accusation or hatred towards somebody, and you know it's wrong, but you're doing it, ask God for forgiveness. Tell Him that you're doing it and call on Him for help. What I'm saying to you is if you will keep doing this and following this process, eventually you're going to be transformed. Sometimes the transformation doesn't happen just like that. It happens little by little, because God's way of transforming us is causing us to continue to cry out to Him in our weakness, in our need for His help. And as we continue to learn how to depend on Him, as we continue to learn how to become dependent on Him, His power is perfected in our life. This is what Paul was referring to in the book of 2 Corinthians chapter 1. Shaul said there, I would have you know, brethren, that I am burdened excessively beyond strength, so that I despair, Paul said, even of life. In other words, Paul was under such pressure. It felt so rotten, so terrible. Paul said that he despaired even of life. But then he went on to say this, but this happens to me, that I would learn to trust in God that raises the dead. Paul was going through an extreme time of crushing, but he said it was for a purpose, because in this place of him being crushed, as he was calling out to God, he was being imparted with resurrection power to come out of this thing in the power of God. And the transformation could only take place as he journeyed through this huge trial, clinging, depending, and calling out to God in the process. And so that's the first thing that David did. He went down into the stronghold. And that's what you and I need to continue to do. Cling to God, call out to Him, don't give up, and be assured and confident that even if it seems like nothing's changing, you are being transformed and you will come through this victorious. Listen next. So David inquired of the Lord, saying, shall I go up against the Philistines? David looked for a strategy. What should I do? God will give us specific direction. Sometimes He'll even speak to you in a dream. And the Lord said to him, yes, I will certainly give the Philistines into your hand. So David came to Baal Perazim and defeated them there. And he said, the Lord has broken through my enemies before me like the breakthrough of waters. Let's take it apart for a second. David is under attack. He goes to the stronghold. He cries out to God. He was like Moses when God called Moses to lead the children of Israel out of Egypt. Moses said to Hashem, he said, God, unless you go with me, I'm not going to go. I'm not going to try to do this on my own. If you don't give me assurance that you're going to be with me in this, I'm not doing it. David was kind of that same heart. He wasn't going to do anything until he knew that God was going to be with him and act. And so David once again said, Will you give them, the Philistines, into my hand? And the Lord said to David, go up, for I certainly will give the Philistines into your hand. And so we need to come to a place where we are afraid to live life outside of God. You see, the Bible says, don't say you're going to do this tomorrow or that tomorrow, but rather say, if the Lord wills, you're going to do this or that tomorrow, because you don't know what tomorrow is going to bring. In other words, the scripture writer, under the inspiration of the Spirit, by the Word of God that's living and active and sharper than a two-edged sword, piercing through the division of soul and spirit, was saying, don't think you're just going to go do this thing tomorrow. You don't have the power to do that thing tomorrow. You might not be here tomorrow. You don't know what's going to happen to you between now and tomorrow. You might get in a car wreck. Anything could happen. Anything could go wrong. Your heart could stop beating. Don't say you're going to do this tomorrow. Rather say, if the Lord wills, this is what's going to happen tomorrow. See, this is the type of mindset that Moses had. I'm not going to go, Lord, unless you go with me. I need to know your favors on me. This was the heart that David had here. Lord, what should I do? Are you going to give them into my hand? Should I go against them? See, there's a difference between faith and presumption. And sometimes you and I don't know the difference. Faith is when we're cleaving to God and receiving an impartation of His Spirit that gives us confidence. And the confidence that we're receiving is coming directly from the essence of His substance. That's faith. Presumption is when we think we're going to do so-and-so out of our own self-confidence. And that will end in severe failure and defeat. David wasn't operating here out of presumption. When he attacked the Philistines, he was operating out of faith because he heard from the Lord, yes, David, go, and I'm going to give them into your hand. Let's see what happens in the next verse.

0: through of waters. Now notice, beloved one, the corresponding verse to this. We find it in the book of 1 Chronicles, where the same story is told. And in 1 Chronicles chapter 14, the writer of Scripture, referring to the same incident, said this. David defeated them there. We're talking about the same exact thing that we're looking at in 2 Samuel. But in 1 Chronicles chapter 14, we read in the 11th verse, and David defeated them there, and David said, God has broken through my enemies. That's what we just got done reading in 2 Samuel. God has broken through my enemies. But David has some additional things that he said that we read about in 1 Chronicles. God has broken through my enemies by my hand. Get that, by my hand. So once again, in 2 Samuel chapter 5, we just hear David saying, the Lord has broken through my enemies like the breakthrough of waters. But in the corresponding scripture, in 1 Chronicles 14, there's an additional few words that's added. The additional words are, David says, by my hand. So it wasn't just that God broke through the enemies apart from David, but God broke through David's enemies, listen now, by David's own hand. Listen to it. David said, God has broken through my enemies by my hand, like the breakthrough of waters. What do I love about this? That God, beloved, doesn't work independently of us oftentimes. He works through us. You yourself will experience the victory of God through your own life, partnering together with Him. You will see victory, and you will be a partner with God in that victory. You will see a breakthrough in your life by your hand, and the breakthrough that you're going to experience by your hand is going to be because the Spirit of God, the Ruach HaKodesh, is breaking through you, making a way before you, bringing you in to ever-increasing depths of God's love and into the experience of His light, His power, His glory, His joy, His presence, and His Spirit. Part of the scriptural narrative we've been studying is that when David got breakthrough, he destroyed the idols of the Philistines. You and I also must destroy idols around our lives that keep us from entering into God's fullness. For you and I, the idol that we may be struggling with is clinging to our finances for security rather than the Lord. The Lord has called us to honor Him first with our finances, but unfortunately, too many of us are in fear and we're not honoring the Lord properly with our finances, and as a result, beloved, it's hindering us in getting breakthrough. If discovering the Jewish Jizz is being used of the Lord to strengthen you and encourage you in your walk and fellowship with Him, and you're not fully honoring the Lord with your finances, I want to encourage you today to take a step of faith for your breakthrough, submit your finances to Him, and honor Him with your finances through discovering the Jewish Jizz today. Beloved, I want to thank you for your love and financial support. 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
1: 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And today I'd like to talk to you a little bit about our social media feeds at Discovering the Jewish Jesus. Now listen, I know that if you have a Facebook feed or other social media feed, it's likely full of things that's competing for your attention. So you may be saying, well, why would I follow Discovering the Jewish Jesus? It's just another thing. Sometimes we need content in our lives that makes us stop and think and really to go deeper with God. Otherwise, we're just getting an endless suggestion of content that really doesn't matter, and it honestly sometimes leads us away from where God wants to take us. But on the Discovering the Jewish Jesus Facebook page, you know, rabbi, he brings a perspective of scripture that many believers, honestly, most have never heard before. And when you connect the Jewish roots of the Bible with Jesus, it really changes your faith. And you know what? This is about more than just interesting biblical facts. It's about understanding scripture in an authentic way that isn't watered down. So if you're tired of scrolling past content that you'll forget 5 seconds later, I want to encourage you, put something in your feed that will actually feed your spirit.

0: 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We're also on TikTok, Instagram, X, YouTube, wherever you are. Thanks so much for listening today. We love you. God bless you. And now here's Rabbi Schneider. He's going to speak God's sacred blessing over your life. Rabbi?
1: What I love about the Aaronic blessing is that it did not originate with man. The words actually proceeded from the very essence of God himself. The blessing comes from the book of Numbers, chapter 6. So listen to these words and receive the blessing of the Lord into your life today. The Lord bless you and keep you. The Lord make his face shine on you and be gracious to you. The Lord lift you up with his countenance. And the Lord give you, beloved one, his peace. And now in Hebrew.

0: bless you, and shalom.
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7: Think about how much time and effort you put into caring for your body, which is temporary. 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From his new series on spiritual warfare, here's David to conclude his message, The Battle for Your Soul.
8: And today we continue what we started yesterday as we look at the war zone for this battle. The war zone is your soul. Your soul is the target of the enemy. He wants to destroy your soul. The Bible says Satan goes about as a roaring lion seeking whom he may devour. He wants to devour your soul. He wants to keep you from the joy of the Lord. He wants to keep you from strength and from victory. And the Bible tells us about that. and teaches us what to do in response to it. And this series is all about the battle for your soul. Today is part two of the introductory message, which deals with what your soul is, why it's important, what God says about it, how the Word of God emphasizes it, and sort of sets the stage for what we're going to talk about in the next few weeks. If you don't already have a copy of it because it was sent to you, maybe you're a club member and you got one already, but you can get a copy of this book, The Battle for Your Soul, by simply sending a gift of any size to Turning Point and asking for your copy. When you get the book, we'll send you a special bookmark that will be a blessing to you as well. And now here is part two of The Battle for Your Soul. Your soul completes your body, your soul connects you to God, and thirdly, your soul continues for eternity. Here's some good news or bad news, depending on who you are. You're sitting in this room today, you all have one thing in common. You have a soul that is going to live forever. It's not true what some people teach, that if you're not a Christian, when you die, you just die and that's it. You are going to be alive somewhere forever. You're either going to be alive in the presence of God in heaven or alive in eternal hell. But you will live forever. Your soul will never die. Your body will die one day. It will return to dust, just as Scripture says, to await the resurrection and redemption. But your soul will continue on without dying, awareness of its surroundings. Let me give you a clear-cut illustration to help you understand what I'm saying. When Rachel gave birth to her son, Benjamin, the Scripture tells us she experienced hard labor and she died. With a quiet but profound phrase, the Bible describes what happened. And so it was, as her soul was departing, she called his name Benoni. The Bible describes Rachel's death as the time when her soul was departing. Her body remained, but Rachel was gone. Even the death of Jesus is described in similar terms. On the cross, after bearing the weight of the world's sin, we are told that Jesus yielded up his spirit. Even more personally, he said, "Father, into your hands I commit my spirit." And James explains, the body without the spirit is dead. You can't have life without the soul. This is one of the central truths of the gospel. Your life on earth is temporary, but your soul is eternal. That's why I'm so intentional to help you understand what it means to know God. Because when you open up the part of you that God created, you open up your soul to God, and you become a Christian, you not only have gained this life, but you escaped death in the future and gained eternal life with Jesus Christ. It also means that our decisions that we make here, especially our response to Jesus Christ, will echo throughout eternity. Jesus made this unmistakably clear. Matthew 25:46 says, "These will go away unto everlasting punishment, but the righteous into eternal life." There's only two ways, two avenues, two destinies. You either get your soul right with God and go to heaven, or you just keep on putting it off and neglect your soul, and then you die before you get it right, and you are doomed forever. Death seals every decision. The Prince of Preachers, Charles Spurgeon, imagined the horror of neglecting the soul. He says, "What will be the very cry of a man when dying he looks back on his whole life and says, 'I was busy here and there, I did nothing for Christ, my life is gone.' And then he looks into the dim future and he sees no brightness there and he says, 'Woe is me, my soul is lost. I tried to gain the whole world and I've lost my soul. Everything that I did with so much toil and effort now turns out to be mere trifling. For my soul is lost forever and all is lost forever.'" And then Spurgeon, in the next paragraph, gave me a sentence to give you. Here it is. "May this dreadful ruin of soul and life and everything never happen to any one of you." Your soul is incredibly and inconceivably valuable. And just like everything else, when something is valuable, others want to take it.
9: to claim it for their own. Satan is on a war campaign against your soul and mine. That's why you are currently involved in a war, whether you like it or not. It's true. So that's your soul. But what about the battle for your soul? Most people don't wake up thinking, I'm stepping into a battlefield today. We wake up thinking about emails and appointments and errands and problems and obligations. But beneath all of that, behind every conversation, every decision, every temptation, there's another reality. There is an invisible conflict shaping visible outcomes. What if we could see the invisible world? What if we had some kind of goggles and we put these glasses on, they would enable us to see spiritual conflict encased in the world? The Bible often talks about the invisible world and the unseen realm. Colossians says, "For by him all things were created that are in heaven, that are in earth, visible and invisible." I wish I could pass out some lenses or night vision goggles to all of us today that would allow you to see the spiritual conflict that is raging around us. One man in the Bible actually got that privilege. I don't know if you remember this story or not, but in 2 Kings chapter 6, the prophet Elisha was trapped in the city of Dothan by a surrounding army of Syrian soldiers who were intent on capturing him. Elisha was with the king, and so many soldiers were coming against them. Elisha told his servant, "Do not fear, for those who are with us are more than those who are with them." And I can see the servant saying, "Are you kidding me? There ain't nobody with us." Then Elijah prayed, "Lord, I pray, open his eyes that he might see." And suddenly the servant saw the mountains full of angelic forces appearing as horses and chariots of fire all around. He saw what was there that before had been invisible. I can't hand out special goggles to you today, but we do have a set of biblical binoculars made up of the Old Testament and the New Testament. And both of these lenses help us to see those things that are invisible, to evade the dangers and to remember that we need not fear. Because those who are for us are more than those who are against us, whether we see it or not. What I want you to do in this sermon series is to help yourself by more clearly seeing spiritual warfare through the lens of Scripture. Whether you see it physically or not, or feel it personally or not, I'm telling you, we are in a war, and Satan is trying to destroy our soul. Stu Weber wrote it this way. He said, "Every Christian is a walking battlefield. Every believer carries deep within himself a terrible conflict. It's a flat-out, knock-down, drag-out war, and when it's over, you want to be counted among those who are still standing." The Bible teaches us that we are up against an axis of evil made up of three things: something that's around us, something that's within us, something that's above us. The Bible calls these three things, the world, the flesh, and the devil. It was spoken of way back in the 3rd century when Origen talked about it. Augustine of Hippo, a great church father, warned against it. Thomas Aquinas understood it better than most. And theologians were drawing together what Scripture already teaches. And one of the most repeated military maxims of all time is know your enemy. Ladies and gentlemen, I'm identifying the enemy today. Here's our enemy. It's the world, the flesh, and the devil. These three things come against Christians. Whether you like it or not, whether you believe it or not, whether you understand it or not, you are in a battle against those three things. Let's talk first of all about the battle around you. We are told in Romans 12, do not let the world conform you. Do not be conformed by the world. Phillips' translation says, don't let the world squeeze you into its mold. What is the world? It's not a globe, not a map. The world in the Scripture is the corrupted culture we live in. It's the system that drives society. It values priorities, demands, and expectations. It's the stream that flows downhill and pressures us to follow the crowd rather than obey the will and word of God. If we are not careful, that current will pull us far away from where God intends us to be. Think of it as a magnetic field. in physical sense, the earth acts like a giant magnet because deep inside, far beneath our feet, there is a core made mostly of molten iron and nickel that is constantly moving. And this liquid metal swirls and flows. It creates electrical currents. And those currents generate a magnetic field that surrounds the entire planet. This is what makes compasses point north. In a cultural and spiritual sense, the world creates a magnetic field for us, the world system that pulls us toward evil. We feel this tug whenever we review our children's textbooks, when we monitor the social media of our young people, when we visit college campuses with our students and hear their anti-Christian bias. We also feel the world's gravitational tug when we feel pressured at work to keep our Christian convictions to ourselves, or when laws are passed that threaten our freedom to live out our beliefs and we just say nothing. We are living in a world system that is fundamentally out of step with Jesus Christ. And every week that goes by, as I study what's happening in the world, I see another evidence of the buildup against Christians. If you say you're a Christian, you will have many friends, but you will have at least a few enemies too. The Bible says, be not conformed to the world. Don't let the world system and all of its materialism and everything else pour you into its mold. Number two, we battle that which is around us and we battle that which is inside of us. We battle the world and the flesh. What in the world is the flesh? It's not your skin on bones. The word flesh is a word that speaks of your inward desires. And someone has said the flesh is everything you were before you met Christ. And the Bible says everything you were before you met Christ is still there and still trying to bring you back to where you were before you became a Christian. And through the lusts of the flesh, we can be taunted into doing that which is evil. You say, well, maybe that's for some people. I don't know that I ever have the lust of the flesh. I want to tell you a story about a man who is, in my estimation, the most godly man who ever walked on this earth apart from Jesus Christ. His name was Paul. And I want you to listen to what he confesses about himself. We know that the law is spiritual, but I am unspiritual, sold as a slave to sin. I do not understand what I do. For what I want to do, I do not do. For what I hate, that's what I do. And if I do what I do not want to do, I agree that the law is good. As it is no longer I myself who do it, but sin that's living in me. For I know that good itself does not dwell in me, that is, in my sinful nature. For I have the desire to do what is good, but I cannot carry it out. For I do not do the good I want to do, but the evil I do not want to do, and this I keep on doing. Have you ever felt that way? Yeah, of course you do. And you know how you pray when that happens? Lord, it's me again. I know we talked about this before. The most godly man I know about in the world's history is Paul. He gave us over a third of the New Testament in his writings. But here's Paul saying, I can't do what I want to do. What I want to do, I don't do. And the things I don't want to do, I end up doing. Woe is me. And it's not until you get to the 8th chapter where he gives us the whole ministry of the Holy Spirit that we realize none of us can withstand this if we don't depend on the Holy Spirit and ask him to give us his strength, watch over us. I know you've experienced that struggle. That's the struggle you have within you because there's an enemy out there who wants to destroy you. We are fighting both the world and the flesh. God has given us bodies with real legitimate needs, but our desires can become distorted. Even the Apostle Paul spoke of disciplining his body. He said on one occasion, I keep my body under. In other words, I stay in control of my body. I don't let my body destroy me. So this is the battle around you, that's the world, and the battle within you, that's the flesh. Flesh is really the self of you. And if you want to remember that, take the word flesh, take the H off the end and spell it backwards, and it's the word self. The flesh is yourself apart from God. And then there's the battle above you. The devil who is trying to destroy your soul. This is the battle above you. Jesus warned us about it. He said that Satan does not come except to steal and to kill and to destroy. He said, I have come that you might have life and have it more abundantly. Peter gave us the most serious warning, in my estimation, concerning the devil. He said, be sober, be vigilant, because your adversary, the devil, walks around like a roaring lion seeking whom he may devour. We're Christians. Our sins are forgiven. We're on our way to heaven. And Satan is out to devour us. You say, what does that mean? We're not talking about physical devouring. What Satan wants to do is devour the person you are for any valuable ministry in the kingdom. Devour your testimony, devour your courage, devour your prayer, devour everything that's about you that he's not about. And the Bible says he walks around like a roaring lion seeking whom he may devour. He's been with you occasionally, as he has been with me. Not long after the assassination of Abraham Lincoln, an artist named John McGee created a striking lithograph. It showed that John Wilkes Booth was holding a pistol standing outside the balcony where Lincoln sat in Ford's Theater. Behind him in this drawing is a dark, sinister figure whispering in Booth's ear and pointing him toward his victim. The catastrophic effects of that one act of evil seemed to come from more than just mere human wickedness. Satan was involved in that. We see the devil's footprints a lot these days in things that happen from here and there. Something just too evil for a man to come up with by himself. It's got to be of the enemy, Satan. Satan's primary goal is to keep people from receiving the free gift of eternal life, made possible through the death and resurrection of Jesus. And as soon as they become Christians, you get on his hit list. Why is it that sometimes you end up doing stuff you know you shouldn't do and you don't even want to do it, but you just do it? Because you let the old nature take control. You let the old nature, the flesh that lives in you that didn't leave when you became a Christian, and you revert to old things. I've said this to you more and more over the years because I believe it more and more. You have a choice. You have a choice about your natures. You remember this poem? Two natures beat within my breast. The one is foul, the one is blessed. The one I love, the one I hate. The one I feed will dominate. Is it any wonder that Christians don't have moral strength and courage or the discipline to live the Christian life? If you never feed your new nature, your soul, you're going to be weak as you can be. There's a story about a famous painting that hung in a European gallery for many years. It showed a chessboard between two figures. On one side sat the devil with a look of confident triumph, and across from him sat a young man, slumped and discouraged, staring at the board as though he had no moves left. One day, the great chess master Paul Morphy visited that gallery, and as he studied the painting, he became intensely focused. Finally, he said, "Bring me a chessboard." And he took the chessboard on a table and recreated the position of every piece. After a moment, he said, "There is one move, only one move, but there is one move that can save him." And ladies and gentlemen, that is the picture of us apart from Christ. But Jesus stepped into our position and made the one move that could save us. At the cross and through the empty tomb, he defeated sin. He defeated the world. He defeated the devil. And Scripture says he disarmed the powers and authorities, triumphing over them by the cross. And because of him, we are now more than conquerors through Jesus Christ. We don't have to be victims. We can be victors. We can be champions. If we trust Jesus, he will help us in these wars that we have within us, where we sometimes think we can never win. Yes, the battle is real, but the outcome is not in question. You've already won the war. But you got some battles to fight between now and when you get to heaven. And God doesn't mean for you to lose those battles or just go along and say, well, I got the main thing taken care of. I'm just going to do whatever I want. The Bible says we're to stand firm against the flesh, the world, and the devil. You have a body which will live probably somewhere in the 80s to the hundreds. And you have a soul that's going to live forever. Now let me ask you this question. Which of two entities is the best investment? And yet, if you discover what I have discovered, you see that in our world we pour everything into the human side and almost nothing into the soul. Do you know that 2024, when we have the last numbers, Americans spent $16.5 billion on cosmetic surgery? I'm not saying we shouldn't take care of our body. What I'm trying to show you is how out of perspective things are. We pour everything we have into something that's going to last less than 100 years, and we can barely find time to put anything into the part of us that's going to last for eternity. Now, here's the second part of my admonition today. We all who have children, whether we want to accept it or not, we are soul keepers. God wants us to be concerned about their soul. And today, the enemy has stacked up odds against us that are almost impossible. You want your children to come to Sunday school on Sunday and hear the Word of God? Don't put them on a softball team or a baseball team. Because as soon as you do, you're going to be in conflict. We had that conflict. And I'm not saying we didn't let our kids play on Sunday. I'm just saying, look around at all the stuff in your lifetime and mine that has been moved to a Sunday after Sunday was protected. It just stacked the odds against us. But those of us who are Christian parents have to learn the skill of walking uphill. We don't get to go with the flow. We want our children to have a different life, a different perspective. And they're the things we do to help that. Last year, the average parent spent $500 a month on kids' club sports, which are sports outside of the school system where you travel all over the country and play with good teams. And I know people that have quit their job to make sure their child has a good opportunity in hoping he becomes famous and good. We have to take responsibility for this. The world is not going to help you. The flesh is not on your side. You got to put on the whole armor of God and stand against the evil one. I hope you understand how precious your soul is. Your soul's not an afterthought. You are not a body with a soul. You are a soul with a body.
8: Men and women, I have been changed myself by doing this study. I have to admit, I did not realize how very vital and important the soul is in the Bible. It is a powerful message, and I think Satan kind of blinds us to its truth until we just discover it and determine to make something good happen, because we now understand how important our soul is. Are you making deposits to your soul every day that are good and godly and moral, motivational? Or is your soul being deluded by all the things the world wants to do to keep it from being the strong? I love it when somebody says, he's a strong soul. I want to be a strong soul. I know you do too. We're going to learn how we can do that as we go through this series together. 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
14: Millions will vote soon, but do they really know the issues? 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
0: In the 1930s, critics of the Bible mocked these verses in Revelation 11. How could the whole world see these two die and the corpses laying in the street? And then we're going to read about the whole world witnessing something spectacular happening. How could the whole world see that?
1: Welcome to In Grace with Jim Scudder, the senior pastor of Quentin Road Baptist Church in suburban Chicago. He is also the president of Dayspring Bible College, shaping the next generation of Christian leaders.
0: Hi, this is Jim Scudder. Welcome back to In Grace. Today, we're going to learn more about God's grace, even though we're going to be looking at the end times and God's judgment. How can there be grace in the middle of judgment? Well, God sends two witnesses to the earth, bold, old-fashioned preachers that will proclaim truth to a world that doesn't want it. The world is totally duped, is totally fallen for the lie of the Antichrist and his minions, and these two are going to stand in Jerusalem and speak truth. Well, who are these two? Well, last time we talked about it could be Moses and Aaron, Moses and Elijah, Elijah and Enoch, or it just could be two modern men that are old-fashioned preachers. We don't know, but we do know what Revelation 11:4 says. They are the two olive trees, the two candlesticks standing before the God of the earth. And then we think back to Zechariah 4:11 that talks about these two olive trees on the right side of the candlestick and on the left side. And who are these two olive branches which through the two golden pipes empty the golden oil out of themselves? And we know that the olive oil was used to light the candles in the temple. And then Zechariah 4 says in verse 14, these are the two anointed ones that stood by the Lord of the whole earth. And we know that Zerubbabel was of the royal lineage of David during the time of the second temple, and Joshua the high priest was of the Levitical tribe. And so we get some clues on this. Today we're going to pick this up and start off talking a little bit more about these two anointed ones that were like Zerubbabel and like Joshua. And then Revelation 11:5 is where we're going to pick this up and see what power they're going to have. And then the whole world is going to witness their deaths. How could this happen? The world mocked this at one time. But today, every person has a phone and you can watch anything live, and it's actually happening right now. So all of this and more today. 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Who's responsible for when something grows? We can't take the credit for that, can we? We might want to, but who brings the rain? Who created the dirt? Who created the seed, right? Now, we might be involved in watering and fertilizing and harvesting, but it's God, right, that gives us the olive. And then it's this same olive that is used to produce light. And God has given us the Word of God, and we are responsible to bring that as light to the world. Jesus is the light of the world. We are to reflect his light as believers. And that's really what the picture is here. In the future, there will be people that will be preaching truth in Jerusalem while the temple is being rebuilt, the third temple. This is incredible. These two anointed ones, by the way, Zerubbabel, a king, Joshua, a priest, they both pictured Jesus, who was a priest and a king. The light of the world. When is this going to happen? Now, let's go back and look at the chart real quick. We need to decide whether this is going to be in the first half of the tribulation. Remember, there's a midpoint.
2: during the first half of the tribulation or the second half. We know it's 3.5 years, 1,260 days, or 42 months, all the same. So where will these two witnesses be prophesying? Well, it's a little hard to tell. My opinion is that we're going to see in a minute they will be doing their prophesying, and then they will be stopped when the beast arrives. In Revelation 17, we're going to study down the road that Satan comes out of the bottomless pit, and he indwells the Antichrist. The Antichrist will suffer a fatal wound, but he will be resurrected. I believe that Satan will indwell the Antichrist in the second half of the tribulation, and it is at that time that these two witnesses are killed. So that means that they would have had to be in operation in the first half of the tribulation. So here we have the first half of the tribulation, them prophesying, they're witnessing. You remember what else was taking place in the first half of the tribulation? There were 144,000 Jewish males preaching as well. I wonder if these two witnesses here were the ones that led these 144,000 to the Lord. But either way, there's a strong delusion coming against the world. Many people will be deceived, but there will still be grace. There will still be people preaching righteousness and truth, that we have sinned, that sin is evil, that sin is what separates us from God. It's not just that we're born this way. It's not just some mistake. It's not some disease I have. It's sin. We've rebelled against God. That sin needs to be punished. We don't deserve heaven. God created hell for the devil and the demons, but that's what we deserve. But praise be to God, there's hope. Even in the tribulation, the gospel will be preached that Jesus came and died and rose again. He shed his blood, and anyone who believes in him will be saved. Now, don't wait for that time, because, again, there's a strong delusion. The world will be deceived. But we still see God's grace. We still see God's preachers preaching. The whole world, though, will hate these two. They will hate them with a vengeance. These two will be holding back rain. They will be turning water into blood. They will be bringing plagues upon the earth. In Revelation 11, verses 5 and 6, we're told these things. And if any man will hurt them, now this is cool. This is something I wish I had. Fire proceedeth out of their mouth and devoureth their enemies. And if any man will hurt them, he must in this manner be killed. I think a few people will attempt to silence them, but not many after they see what happens to their comrades. These have great power to shut heaven, that if the rain, not in the days of their prophecy. By the way, that's something that was a hallmark of Elijah's life, wasn't it? He held back the rain. And have power over the waters to turn them to blood. Of course, that's a hallmark of Moses. And to smite the earth with all plagues as often as they will. So not only are they preaching, but they're also showing evidence and judgments of God themselves. This must be an incredible thing in the world. This is all taking place during the tribulation. Now, people try to kill them, but they're impervious to death, it seems, until a certain point. Look at the next verse in Revelation 11, in verse 7. It says, when they shall have finished their testimony. So there's a certain amount of time God has planned for them to be alive to bring forth the message. That's why I don't worry that much about, I don't want to say health, but we're all going to die, right? If you go crazy and you're taking this supplement and this oil and this pill and, you know, you're not eating that red meat, you're missing out if you're not eating that red meat, by the way. I'm not saying we should be stupid, but I'm saying that no one's going to escape it, right? And just do the will of God. Be faithful in doing God's will in your life, and then you don't have to worry about all that, right? I'm not saying don't be healthy. I'm just saying don't be overboard, because they had a certain amount of time that God wanted them to bring their message. And if you're following God and you're being used of God in your sphere of influence, there's nothing that can happen to you. until it's God's time. So they had finished their testimony, the beast that ascendeth out of the bottomless pit. That's why I believe this happens in the midpoint of the tribulation. That beast that ascendeth out of the bottomless pit shall make war against them. These are the two people that are causing them the most trouble. Let's get rid of these two. And shall overcome them and kill them. And this beast will finally do what nobody's been able to do in these 3.5 years. They die. The beast. By the way, the Greek word for witnesses, these two witnesses, if you look up the Greek word for witnesses, it's the English word martyr. Martyr. They were martyred. And the world celebrates. Verse 8, and they turn, and their dead bodies shall lie in the street of the great city. That is still Jerusalem, which spiritually is called Sodom and Egypt. Jerusalem, the city of God, the city that should be bringing forth righteousness, the city that in the future Jesus will sit and rule and reign from, it's called Sodom. You could not give a city a worse name than Sodom. What happened to Sodom? One year we were driving down into the Dead Sea area, and our guide said, if Sodom existed, that's where it would have been. I said, Mr. Guide, let me have the microphone for a moment. I said, Sodom existed, and that's where it would have been, and it's no longer there. Don't minimize the Bible. If God said it, it's true. And by the way, we're finding more and more archaeological evidence that supports the Bible. The Bible is true. Sodom, and it also says Egypt. So now Jerusalem is called Egypt. Egypt was always a name of paganism and idolatry and judgment of God and plagues. Now Jerusalem is called spiritually Sodom and Egypt, where also our Lord was crucified. So we know it's Jerusalem. And they of the people and kindreds and tongues and nations. So we're talking about a lot of people around the world. The world is looking at Jerusalem. It is today. It always has been. We're looking at Jerusalem. There's a reason for that. It's because that's the focal point of God. And all these people from around the world in verse 9 says, shall see their dead bodies 3.5 days. 3.5 days. And they shall not suffer their dead bodies to be put in graves. You know what's the worst thing you can do? Is leave a body exposed to the sun, to the elements. It pollutes. It is a horrible thing. If you really want to show an insult to a people, you leave the bodies.
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2: How does the whole world see this? How does the whole world know? In the 1930s, critics of the Bible mocked these verses in Revelation 11. How could the whole world see these two die and the corpses laying in the street? And then we're going to read about the whole world witnessing something spectacular happening. How could the whole world see that? Well, today you can walk around looking at your little phone and you can watch events live all over the world. You can watch somebody on a cruise ship in quarantine in Japan commenting on the breakfast that they're having. It's incredible what you have nowadays access to. No longer are skeptics mocking the ability of the whole world seeing these events from streaming and broadcasting and all of that. But over the centuries, people try to silence this, what they called old-fashioned and out-of-date book. But you know what? It's not old-fashioned, is it? It's not out of date. It's actually very, very up to date. This actually is past today. This book tells us about tomorrow. What other book is there that can do that? And then in Revelation 11:11, we have this whoosh of life. After 3 days and a half, the spirit of life from God entered into them. Remember, the whole world's looking. They left the bodies out there. They're bloating. And suddenly, they're moving. They're blinking. They're standing up. And the whole world's watching this. And I'm sure very scared. They stood upon their feet. And by the way, these two witnesses aren't Israel and the church, right? I mean, they stood on their feet, okay? And great fear fell upon them which saw them. And they heard a great voice from heaven saying unto them, come up hither. And they ascended up to heaven in a cloud, and their enemies beheld them. The whole world is witness to this incredible scene, the resurrection of God's witnesses. By the way, this sounds a lot like the Lord Jesus, doesn't it? Because he also was put into a grave. He was killed. Evil men were watching the grave, and they were witness to the resurrection and the ascension of Jesus. By the way, all the modern liberals and people that reject a literal resurrection, that reject the rapture, they will be witnessing this themselves as well. And to add to the terror, there's one more verse in Revelation 11 that we're going to read that also happened during the death and resurrection of Jesus. And the same hour there was a great earthquake, and the tenth part of the city fell, and in the earthquake were slain of men 7,000, and the remnant were affrighted and gave glory to the God of heaven. There is a God of heaven. And the Bible tells us in Philippians 2:10 that at the name of Jesus, every knee should bow, of things in heaven and of things in earth and things under the earth. People that reject Jesus will still bow, but it will be too late, because you have to have received by faith Jesus as the Christ, as God in the flesh, as Savior while you're alive. There's no second chance. The older I get, the more I wonder how long God has for me. We don't know. We do know that the older you get, the less time you have, right? So you young people, how many of you are 25 or younger? You consider yourself young? 25 years are going to go by so fast. It doesn't take 25 years for 25 years to pass. It takes like 5 minutes. And then you'll suddenly realize that you don't have an infinite amount of time to serve the Lord. So don't waste any days. Just as I'm standing here, Jesus will come again. First in the clouds to bring those that have been saved, those that have been redeemed, those that have been put into the body called the church will be taken out. Then God will be working once again with the nation of Israel. The last prophecy of the book of Daniel chapter 9, the 70th week will be

0: and I've tried that and I found that I can't do that. Well, you're right, because your works can't save you. If your works could save you, Jesus didn't have to come. The Son of God didn't have to come. If you say, well, my works plus Jesus will get me to heaven, then you're saying Jesus didn't do enough. No, he paid all of your sins because you couldn't pay for any. For God so loved the world that he gave his only begotten Son, that whosoever believeth in him should not perish but have everlasting life. That's the message of hope, the message of salvation, the message that I believe the two witnesses, the 144,000, will be preaching that message. Because the gospel is the same through all dispensation. Jesus, God in the flesh, came and died for our sins on a cross, and he paid for all of our sins, but God doesn't force himself on you. It's called free will. You have the choice to accept or reject him. We had a wonderful speaker this week on Wednesday, and I asked him, how did you come to faith? His dad was a physician. He's an intellectual type of a guy. He said, you know what? I got into college. My grandfather was a Baptist preacher. And so I knew the Bible. I knew some of the Bible. I got into college and I said, you know what? I've got to figure this out. Is this true for myself? And he said, I opened Matthew and I read through Matthew. And he said, the question that kept coming back to me, why would they lie? Why would they lie? And he started to think it through and said, you know what? I believe it's true. And he put his trust in Jesus Christ. And you have that option. You can do that today. Say, I'm a sinner, I can't save myself, but I right now believe that Jesus died and paid for my sins on the cross and rose again. It's by grace that you're saved through faith. It's not of ourselves. It's a gift of God. God is offering a gift called eternal life to you today. You don't know when your last breath will be. You don't know if you'll have a heart attack or car accident or whatever. Maybe the Lord is going to return. We don't know. So you might not have a lot of time. Today, the Bible says, is the day of your salvation. So make today the day of your salvation. It's not of works, lest any man should boast. No one will stand in heaven and say, I deserve to be here. It's when you realize that you don't deserve to be there, but you put your trust in Jesus, who died for you and rose again. Then you are given eternal life. And then you're sealed into the day of redemption. No matter what happens to you, hell is never going to be in your future. That's a great and glorious truth of being a child of God. Those that believe in him have eternal life. You say, well, what if I sin after I'm saved? How many of your sins were in the future when Jesus died? All of them. So all of your sins have been paid for and you are now in the hand of God. You're gonna have those moments like your kids don't always act like they should, and you're not always gonna act like you should for God. We should, but we're gonna mess up, but he has you. He's gonna treat you like a child, like I treated my kids. I never kicked them out of my family. They might get chastened because I love them, but they're always mine. And that's what happens when you trust in Jesus Christ. You are in God's family. None of these horrible plagues will come upon you. Now, you still might have trials in life, and God can use trials to bring us closer to win other people to Christ. We don't know why trials come, but no one can ever pluck you out of your Father's hand.
1: Amen and amen. If you have questions about eternal life and salvation, please call us right now. The number is 1-800-78-GRACE. 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That will really help you as we go through this series. And we have the book, The Spiritual War Against Israel. For a gift of any amount, this book will help you understand what biblical Zionism is and help you understand Israel's place in God's prophetic plan. This book is yours for a gift of any amount. 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We'd also like to invite you to travel to Israel within grace. 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Have you been to Chicago lately? This is where I live. I feel safer in Israel than I do in many places in this area that I live, and I think God will really protect us, and he always has. 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
9: 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He's not stuck with you. 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
8: On today's edition of Real Life Radio, Pastor Jack continues now in his series called The Book of Ephesians and a message titled, We Have Been Chosen in Christ, Part 2. Ephesians is, of course, a letter the Apostle Paul wrote from prison to the church in Ephesus, showing every believer who they really are in Christ. And here, Paul reveals that long before we ever chose God, God, in His love, had already chosen us. You see, before the world was ever formed, God knew you, and He set His love upon you. That means that you're not an accident or an afterthought. You're chosen, you're accepted, and you belong to Him. So today, Pastor Jack teaches that grace means we are fully accepted in Christ, and nothing can change that. When we struggle or fall, God sees Jesus covering us, and heaven welcomes us because our sins have already been forgiven. Now with his message called, We Have Been Chosen in Christ, Part 2, here's pastor and Bible teacher, Jack Hibbs.
9: God's predetermined desire was for me to become part of His family by adoption. Isn't that great? And it's true for you. Listen, He's not stuck with me. He's not stuck with you. He's stuck on me. He's stuck on you. That's why this doctrine, predestination, is so exciting. The very thought that you might think to come to God, God's already put it in you, so He gets all the credit. He saves you. But the wonderful thing is He's stuck on you. He doesn't go, oh no, oh no. That guy's raising his hand. Oh no. He's going back to the prayer room. Somebody stop him. I don't want him. Gabriel, Michael, look at the book. See if he's predestined. No, he says, I'm not willing that any should perish, but that all should come to repentance. If your hand goes up, you either don't understand anything at all about what's being preached on or taught on, or you understand enough for the Holy Spirit to put His face by your ear and say, raise your hand. You are under conviction. You need Jesus as your Savior. Raise your hand. Because this is reasonable. And you need to do that. It's like, wow, I don't understand why I'm even doing this. But you know what? I need Christ in my life. And the Holy Spirit, all your life has been preparing you for that moment. But it's your responsibility to choose. A lot of people don't like that. But it's biblical and it is true. You must respond. We're sons. There's a very touching scene in the Bible that only happens like this in one place. And in Luke chapter 9, there's a man that lost his son's life. And he was weeping over the death of his son. And he comes to Jesus and he says, crying out, oh, you know, Lord, touch my son and reach him. He says, teacher, I beg of you, look upon my son, for he is my only son. And then the Greek, it is, teacher, master, I beg of you, look upon my son. He is the son of me. That's how it is in the Greek language, actually. Son of me. And the only other place that happens in the Bible is on the Mount of Transfiguration in Mark chapter 9, when the cloud comes down and overshadows them, and a voice comes out of the cloud and says, "This is the Son of Me. Hear Him." And I love that. Because as much as Jesus Christ is the Son of God, listen, this is radical, by His sacrifice on the cross in purchasing us with the cost of His blood, we have been received in Him by the adoption as sons. And in our culture, that may not say much to you, but in the Greek and Hebrew culture, in the Roman culture, in fact, Ben-Hur, the movie, has something to do with this, where you can be a slave and be offered or given the opportunity of adoption by a Roman citizen, and that moment that you are adopted into the Roman citizen's family, listen, your history, they annihilate your history. They erase it. They remove all things concerning your past. They put the family ring on you. They put the family robe. They give you a brand new name. They give you a brand new room. You have a whole new title. And just as though you had been in that family since day one. And God does that same thing to us. When the Bible says Jesus is the Son of God, don't think in our mentality, well, you know, the Father's the big kahuna, and then the little boy, well, he's just kind of like. Not in the Bible. Not in the Hebrew mind, not in the Jewish mind, not in the Greek mind. When you say He's the Son of God, you're saying that He is God come in the flesh. Make no mistake about it. That's why the book of Luke portrays Jesus as the Son of Man, because He represents us. But also the Gospel of John reveals Jesus Christ as the Son of God, God come in human form. It's incredible. And look at this. It says that is in love, having predestined us to the adoption as sons by Jesus Christ to Himself. Look what it says, according to the good pleasure of His will. And this is fantastic. God is good. Are you ready for that? I think it's Psalm 71, I think. Oh, well. It's either Psalm 73:1 or Psalm 71:3, where it says God's good. He's good. Bible says He's good. Bible says He's light. Bible says He's love. The Bible says He's holy. It's interesting to me that God's created light. He's given light, and He Himself is light. The Bible says that He's created love, that He's given love, and that He Himself is love. The Bible says that He's created holiness. He has given us holiness, and that He Himself is holy. I like that. But listen, ask this question. You probably already have. If God is so good, why there's evil everywhere? Why is there evil everywhere around? Yes, it's true. There's war, there's death, there's pain, there's sickness. The Bible teaches that God is the creator and sustainer. The Bible also said He is the redeemer. And when you mention Him as redeemer, people, it presupposes something is lost. It means something's fallen. Why do we go to Pomona Valley Hospital and visit a baby that's not going to make it? And you hear a parent or somebody say, "How could God do this?" God doesn't do this. Why is there war? Why is there death? God did not predestine these things. Why are you sick? Suffering. God did not predestine this. He knew it was coming. Because He knew, based upon man's choice, these things would come into the world. And the book of Romans tells us that there was no death in the world until sin entered the Garden of Eden. No death. Jesus said, we said it earlier tonight in John 10, verse 10, that Satan has come to kill, rob, and destroy. He's the one responsible. Well, why doesn't God do something about it? He is doing something about it. And that's where you and I have a hard time. We want God to come down just like a genie. Now, fix it. But God doesn't work on our time frame. He doesn't work on our time zone. Are you going through pain? Did you have a rough life? Or maybe a rough life is just about ready to be unfolded in front of you and you're a Christian. Has God forsaken you? No, the world is out to rip you off. Satan is out to destroy you. And the very nature of Adam and Eve being within us is working against us. The flesh is warring against the spirit. And God has done it all. He not only put Himself on the cross and died for the sins of the world, but He sent His Holy Spirit to live inside of the hearts of men for 2,000 years. And it is His redemption that brings it about. And I confess with you, it's not happening quick enough. Look, I don't know if you're excited about Jesus' return tonight or not. But I'm excited. I need it bad. This place pretty much stinks. What is left in the world to get you excited? Oh man, let's get some! Let's do it! 5 minutes later, why do we do that? It's fleeting. It's passing. God is redeeming. The book of Romans again says the whole nature travails waiting for the redemption of the sons of God. That's us. And I'm sorry, you've probably heard this 100 times. But every time I see, you drive down Peyton and Chino Hills Parkway and you see those, you'll either see a dead coyote on the road, a dead squirrel. I've seen a dead deer, saw a dead bobcat. And it's sad because Romans says the whole nature groans and travails until the Son of Man are redeemed. And that poor squirrel gets splattered and he's going, oh man, these guys, when are they going to get redeemed? That deer's trying to make that crossing and oh no, no! Boom, he's hitting, he's dying on the side of the road. Oh man, I'm groaning waiting for these jerks to be redeemed. The nature that God has created is waiting for the sons of men to be redeemed. They're under the groaning travail of the fall. That's why He's called the Redeemer, because something's fallen. This world is to blame. Satan is to blame. He has good pleasure. And I like that. This is impossible for us to understand, but God has eternal purposes in mind when He deals with us regarding everything that happens in our lives. God has an eternal purpose in mind, but you and I want it fixed now. And He's got something better in store, and we won't believe Him, but we better believe Him.
10: 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And now, let's get back to today's message. Once again, here's Pastor Jack.
9: The third and final point is this. The believer has a glorious acceptance in verse 6, and we'll be done. It says here, to the praise of the glory of His grace, by which He has made us accepted in the Beloved. First thing I want you to see is that it's to the praise of the glory of His grace. Grace, this fantastic word, you know what it means. It means to give something that you don't deserve. But grace produces the truest form of praise. That's what He's saying here. Verse 6, look at this. It says, to the praise of the glory of His grace. What does this mean? It means that the grace that God puts in your life, or He wants to put in your life, should generate this interesting word used for praise. It is the Greek word aphenos, and it means laudation, or laud, to laud Him, or laudation, to speak forth to Him in a spontaneous outburst. It's a spontaneity of love. You ever been doing something, driving, thinking, whatever, and you, for me, it's like a nature thing. I'll see a cloud and the sun's behind it and it's like awesome and it's like, man, God, You're good. It's just for a moment. That's the word that's meant here. That grace is so affecting your life that there's times when you just shoot a hot one right up to God. I love You. This is great. And then you get, it's spontaneous, which I think is the most truest form of worship. I know we come in here and we Okay, just praise the Lord, lift your hand. And we should do that. By the way, we're offering sacrifices of praise most of the time, especially first service. Although first service, did you know this? First service on Sunday mornings, those guys clap the loudest. And they sing the loudest. Second service, they sound louder because there's a zillion of them. Third service, it's like, we made it. Oh. You know? Now don't tell third service I said that. But a lot, not everybody, a lot of people are just, oh man, I can't believe we even didn't even plan on coming today, but we made it to third and wonder what time he's going to be over. Has he started yet? You know, it's kind of funny. I don't think it's funny, but praise, spontaneous. Praise the Lord, man. It's great. It just flows out. It's what happens in Psalm 8, verse 3, when the scripture says, when I consider your heavens, the work of your hands, and the moon and the stars that you've ordained. That's what the psalmist is doing. He's wigging out. He's freaking out on God. It's the truest form of praise. Also this, it says, by which he has made us accepted in the beloved. That's what grace does. Grace enables us, you guys. Do you feel accepted? If you don't, you don't know anything about grace. Are you struggling with being accepted by God? You think he's accepted you? No. Then you don't know anything about God's grace. You need to master that in your heart. Now, the funny thing is you're probably truly, totally accepted in the beloved and born again like all get up. But the point is you have not enjoyed his grace. And you need to realize, man, he just wants to bless me because I'm his kid. I know you guys don't do this in your home. You would never do this in your home. But in our insanity sometimes, we'll be all set to do something and we're getting ready to go down to the beach or go somewhere and do something. It's a big deal. We've been talking about it for days and here we go. And one of the kids act up, right? And you got the car's already loaded. You even got their lunch in there. You got their clothes in there. And now if you don't shape up, you're not going. Look, it's like, right. You know, at the last minute, you're going away for 2 weeks and that's it. You're not going to go. You can stay at your aunt's house. Well, you know, without consulting the aunt, I don't know if that's a good idea. But the funny thing is, this is you, we respond that way. We all do that. Well, because of disobedience or because we act up, God doesn't say, that's it. Get out. Get out. You're not going. He doesn't do that. We may break fellowship with him in communication. He won't talk. 1 John 1:9. Isaiah 59, 1 and 2. That's what it's all about. He won't talk to us when we're being disobedient. He's still in our hearts. Where our names are still written down in heaven. He still loves us. Doesn't change anything. You still love your child when they're disobedient. You may not like them, but you love them. The beautiful thing is we are accepted in Christ because of the grace that has enabled us to be in him. This word accepted, and we'll wrap this up quickly, I promise. The word accepted here means to be endued with grace, to be highly favored, to receive special unearned honor. Isn't that neat? I just wrote down in my notes preparing this, he's with me. That's what's going to happen in heaven. I'm going to be up there. My knees are going to be shaking. Oh, what's going on? Approach the throne and Jesus is going to say, it's okay. He's with me. Oh, man. Remember, it's not what you know. It's who you know. I'm with him. The father leans over. Can you recite Isaiah 59? Quote to me the book of Hezekiah, you know. And me, I'd start looking for it. No. Jesus would say, he's with me. Wow. Grace. Colossians 3:3. Colossians 3:3 says, "For you died and your life is hidden in Christ, in God." Isn't that great? Oh man, when you go to Russia, you buy those little Matryoshka dolls. Everybody's been and bought these things. I mean, they're, you know, the little things, the little dolls, and they're really great. And then you open them up and they keep opening up. Right? The little one, the little, much smaller, smaller, smaller. Well, you take that thing and you put them in there and you seal them up. And if you didn't know what that thing was, you would say, that's the only doll there is. Until you start taking them apart and there's one inside another, Matryoshka doll. And that's how we are. We're in Christ. God looks at that Matryoshka and it's Jesus. And inside that Matryoshka is us. But that's all that the Father sees is Jesus. That's why grace is bountifully deposited into your account. Start seeing yourself hidden in Christ. There's a day coming, people, and hopefully it's tonight, when we will be released from this struggle of sin in this body that's in our fighting amongst ourselves here. Grace has made us accepted. Listen, I want to leave you with this story I read today. This is so neat. This is beautiful. During World War II, young women from Wales, the country of Wales, beautiful place, applied for United States passports. They were fearing the war, fearing invasion. Many of the young men that they loved and would have married gone off to war. And Wales, being a small country, they had suffered great losses. And the women were scared, young women. So they made application for U.S. passports and they were denied. Their hearts were broken. Then they attempted to stow away in a freighter that was heading back to the United States across the Atlantic. And they stowed themselves away in lifeboats. And when they got to New York, they were discovered by the U.S. customs officials. They sent them back to Wales. And the women were devastated and hurt severely. But at the close of World War II, thousands of U.S. soldiers visited the area of Wales. And they fell in love with young girls. And they married them. And it said that there were ceremonies held almost every weekend, multiple ceremonies throughout the churches in Wales, because U.S. soldiers were marrying these women, these young women from Wales, falling in love. It was so prevalent that when the United States heard about it, I can't believe this is a great story. The United States sent medical ships laden with medical supplies, clothing, shoes for the new brides of these U.S. soldiers to make them prepared for their new arrival into America. Once they were rejected, the brides were now accepted because of their newlywed husband who had American U.S. citizenship. All that the custom agents had to see was that she belonged to him. She was clothed, she was put shoes on her, she was made up, and the U.S. even sent ships to Wales to make sure that they were physically okay. Because why? She had taken a U.S. husband. And in coming back, that story went on to say that when that particular ship returned, the USO and the Officers Club and all these groups and the Salvation Army rolled out red carpets as these ladies were coming off with their new husbands, and they couldn't believe it. How is this possible? They were accepted in their beloved. And that's exactly how we are in Christ. He's clothing us. He's getting us ready. He's putting shoes on our feet. And He's going to get us in. We're with Him.
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22: Welcome to Seculo. Will Haynes here, joined in studio by Jordan Seculo, and we're going to be talking about the midterms as we are now 4 weeks exactly until Election Day. Now, we know for much of the country, every day is Election Day, heading up until November 3rd when the official Election Day happens. Much of the country has early voting starting already. Much of it will, within the next week or so, join those that have already started. So what we'll start to see is really every day will be this final push for the midterm elections. Now, a lot of doom and gloom out there for the GOP, you know, races that aren't expected to be competitive all of a sudden are. We're going to break all of that down. But in a surprising move, last night it was announced that former President Barack Obama will be going to Michigan on October 24th to campaign for Abdul al-Sayed. This is an interesting move in the context of all the negative news stories we're hearing about how poorly Republican candidates are doing, how conservatives are going to get thumped in this election. When you have a state like Michigan, where President Trump did win in the 2024 election cycle, you start to look at this. You said, why? If Mike Rogers and all these states are going to do so poorly, is the former president, like the top campaigner for the Democrats, is the former president, Barack Obama. He doesn't have to go to places that often because he can send a tweet or do an ad, but will be in person in Michigan. Jordan, what does this tell you with this news that we hear out last night?
24: It tells me that they believe they have a chance in Michigan, but that it's not done. So throw out all the polls. You would not send Barack Obama there if you thought you were 10 points down in the race. You wouldn't send Barack Obama there if you thought you were 10 points up in the race. So what does it mean to send a former president who's very popular and actually a little bit more popular? It's strange to say this, but as we look in the years, with more mainstream voters in Michigan who might be more put off by the more leftist, socialist leaning, even Islamic kind of talk that has come out of al-Sayed, to bring Barack Obama in to kind of bring in the moderate Democrats and maybe independent voters. But it tells me right off the bat that this is winnable by Mike Rogers. Right. It's winnable for Republicans. We have good Republicans on the ballot there statewide for governor. Been with John James. He's been down here and where we are, and he's been in Congress, of course. So you add that with Mike Rogers, you would not be sending Barack Obama to Michigan unless you believed he needed to be there. And he doesn't need to be there if, again, you can't win, or if you're winning, if it looks like you're going to cruise to victory. It's a waste of his time. So to me, that says this is a race that you don't need to give up on, but a race that Republicans need to engage in more.
22: I also think that it is kind of a firewall for conservatives at keeping the majority in the Senate. But you're also saying, we're going to go through some of these polls of both Michigan as well as other states that have become, in some cases, shockingly close, where traditionally a very bright red state, you're seeing some nervous polling and also some money being spent to try and stave off someone coming in and taking the seat and flipping it blue. But when you look at this with Michigan, the Real Clear Politics average, which is like the average of the most recent polls, has al-Sayed at 47.8% and Mike Rogers at 44.2%. El Sayed was polling way ahead of Haley Stevens in the primary and just won by the skin of his teeth.
24: Right.
22: So I think, yeah, if you are the El Sayed campaign, being only 3.5 points up is a very, very questionable place to be at this point in time. But folks, I want to hear from you. Do you believe the polls? Do you believe the doom and gloom you're hearing? Or is this this Obama move kind of a tell that maybe the Democrats are on the defense as well? Give us a call, 1-800-684-3110. We'd love to talk to you on air. We have a lot more analysis coming up. And don't forget to support the work of the ACLJ. And we'll talk some about our election integrity issues as well that we fight for here coming up. But we'll talk to you right after this.
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22: Seculo. We're talking about the midterm elections. We're giving some analysis here as we are exactly 4 weeks to Election Day, November 3rd. That Tuesday will be the Election Day. Now, as we know in America, it's no longer Election Day. It's election months as they keep adding time to when you can early vote, when you can mail in vote for no reason at all. So that's where we're at. We're 4 weeks out and you're starting to see really this is when it counts. Even I feel like our campaigning in this country is still a little behind the times because it really should have been all of September is when it counts. Now that elections start real ballot casting a month out in some places. So you start to see, though, this last month is the final push, the sprint to the finish line, as they say. And you're seeing some interesting moves as polls look very dire for conservatives in this country at this moment. And you have forecasters saying, you know, there's a 73% chance of Democratic control of the Senate. It's almost a foregone conclusion, like 92% for the House. But Jordan, they are very bullish on Democrats taking the Senate this cycle. You are seeing interesting polls pop up in places like Maine, where Susan Collins always seems to be able to close, but it clearly is a place where they're having to spend money as Troy Jackson leads her there. Alaska, Dan Sullivan, the incumbent, is facing a tough challenge and behind in polls to Mary Pattola. You have James Tallarico with a lead in poll in theory over Ken Paxton. We've also seen that kind of narrative, though, with Ted Cruz and Beto O'Rourke before. But then some more shocking places like Kansas and Nebraska that are starting to see the senators that are incumbents there are losing in polling or very close in polling to the Democrat challengers.
24: It's fair to be nervous when you start seeing, you know, President Trump was campaigning in Nebraska, and that's not a place that he would typically have to campaign for any of the statewide or races. Maybe if there was some specific kind of issue that was somehow arising, but to bring in someone of kind of his power in a state that has been very red, I think, since the late 1960s, and these are, we're talking incumbents, you know, and so well-known names. Now, it's interesting, and we talked about this during the break. It's in a Republican and an independent who are really going, Pete Ricketts, the Republican, and Dan Osborne running as an independent. So we have noticed and we've seen these independents pop up. Really, in Alaska, Dan Sullivan versus the Democrat, I think if it was not ranked choice voting where there's four people on the ballot for your general election, I don't know that the race would be this close, because the other three people, Dan Sullivan's on there as a Republican, then he's got the Democrat, Petola, then he has a guy with his name who ran as a Republican, has never gotten involved in politics before, but so he's also Dan Sullivan and is a Republican, and then it was going to be another Democrat in the fourth position. That Democrat, on the final hour of the final day you could take your name off the ballot, drop out of the race, did, and it automatically moves up the fifth place person, who is a Republican, always, who always runs, has never won anything before. So think about it this way. In a four-person ranked choice voting on election day, on general election in Alaska, there are three Republicans and only one Democrat. So if you're a Democrat, there's only one place for you to vote. If you're a Republican and you don't really get educated on, okay, exactly who I need to support here, you have three options. That can get very confusing for voters. And so what I think you have to do in Alaska is say, this is a population where we can afford to basically contact every single Republican voter in the state and make sure they understand who they need to be voting for, so that it's not confusing with the ranked choice voting and where they should go in, how they should do it. But, I mean, imagine that. You're getting three Republicans splitting up votes versus one Democrat. There's only one place to go if you're a Democrat. They don't need any education.
22: Right.
24: If you're a Democrat voter, you know you're going to vote Democrat. You would just send them into the polls. If you're a Republican, you send them into the polls and you don't know the names, you're starting to get confused there. And again, they've tried to do something to separate the two Sullivans, which is insane. But then again, you add on this also ran. So the Democrats have been very creative in supporting independents and in utilizing political systems that were changed sometimes to help Republican incumbents in the past in Alaska to their own advantage.
22: And Alaska, being a state with a smaller population, has some of the most interesting political gamesmanship of maybe any state in the nation. When you talk about, even the ranked choice voting was adopted there a while back, and it did tend to favor the Republicans. Murkowski. Exactly, Lisa Murkowski. Now you're starting to see it backfire as the Democrats in the state. It's not a state where the Democrat Party decided to just roll over. They are like, okay, let's learn the game. Yep. And they've clearly now, there are even the New York Times, when talking about the second Dan Sullivan, they said, we sent a reporter out to try and decide if this person is legit or if this is someone put up by Democrats to cause chaos and to take the election. And the New York Times response was, we can't say for certain either way, which tells you all you need to know, that a reporter at the New York Times could not decisively say, no, this guy's really just running and just so happens to have the name Dan Sullivan. That tells you everything you need to know. Yeah. But you're looking at places like Michigan, which I think is one of the more interesting races that a lot of people maybe aren't focused on, because you don't sit around, unless you're really into politics, unless you're watching this show or things of that nature, and think about senators from other states.
24: Right.
22: And right here, you're looking at an open seat as Gary Peters is retiring. You have Abdul El-Sayed, who was crushing it in the primary, came very close to losing that primary to Haley Stevens. And a lot of that had to do with his associations.
24: Yes.
22: Hassan Piker, who now he just refers to as a streamer from California when they were best buddies on the entire primary campaign. He hasn't spoken his name, to my knowledge, since the end of those primaries. And Mike Rogers, who is a longtime congressman, very hawkish, very strong defense-minded individual in the House of Representatives, led committees, was a leader.
24: Also, if you thought that the Trump vote was hurting, for say his influence was hurting, someone who could certainly distance himself. So he's been in the Republican politics and been there for the Michigan, for the people he represents in the district, but also he got to, as you said, Will, the national level in the House of Representatives, especially on issues of national security. But Michigan, interesting, was one of those states where I think President Trump is one of the reasons why we kind of got over the lip with when it came to independent blue collar voters. So when you put in somebody who, again, I think in most election years after a win like that, you would say this person should have a much easier path. The fact that you're kind of playing this game with do you bring Donald Trump, and how do you do that effectively? Maybe do it with John James as Mike Rogers on stage. These are all things, again, that are going to have to be calculated as we speak, because if there's not already early voting going on or requesting your ballot in your state, it's going on at least in the next week and a half or two. So,
22: right. It,
24: you know, like you said, well, every day you kind of campaign as if people are making their decision today, and then you have to wake up again and start that over. Like, okay, what's going on today? I need the message today, because once people do have the ability to go walk in and cast their vote, what may have been interesting to them a month ago is not necessarily what's driving them today. And it's not that you don't necessarily have between now and Election Day on November 3rd to tell your whole story. Your whole story needs to be out now.
22: Well, and I think that's why it's interesting
24: your ideas.
22: That you have Abdul Al-Sayed making the announcement. It very smart. Like you can't take away from Abdul Al-Sayed. He's been a very smart politician.
24: Yes.
22: You can tell he has mimicked the Obama tone
24: and
22: the way he talks. But getting a double dip at this, as knowing people are starting to play out and plan, they didn't do this as a surprise. Barack Obama's here.
24: They announced.
22: And 18 days from now, he will be speaking. That is very strategic.
24: That
22: people know. They're like, oh, good. So if you're making your decision early, you're like, well, I know Barack Obama's going to be there speaking for him. And then later on, in places like Detroit, where he has struggled, and that's where Haley Stevens did really well.
24: Yep.
22: You are that very, very strategic, and you got to hand it to the man.
24: I would say also in Texas, we're starting to see the polls get much closer. And I think this is the other side of this. In big states, people really don't start paying attention because, again, you could say you're in Houston. Oh, Tallarico's got an event there. You're in Dallas and Paxton's got an event there. They're big cities all over the state. Is a huge city. So like everywhere you go, you might not be even that engaged yet, even if you're definitely going to vote in the midterms. This is when you start getting engaged. And so if we start seeing more polls tighten up like this that benefit Republicans, again, it means that Republicans have a chance that a lot of the media was writing off, wanted you to write off a month ago, so that you don't send in donations, so that you don't show up and vote, so that you don't get activated, so you think there's no path to victory. Look at these current polls, and they're all within the margin of error.
22: Right.
24: So that means every one of these races we've talked about is within the margin of victory.
22: Folks, when we come back, we'll be joined by our Director of Government Affairs in Washington, D.C., Mark Kelly, who will break down some of the House side, which is very interesting as well. But support the work of the ACLJ. We'll also talk a little bit about all the election integrity initiatives we have here at the ACLJ. 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

0: But one thing that you were talking with our producers about before the show was how we need to be watching Florida on election night, that it can be an early bellwether for how those races, one, how they contrast with how they were polled, as well as what the margins of victory either way are, as we look ahead for the rest of the evening. So I wanted to kind of get your thoughts and what you were thinking with that as we look ahead to how to even consume the media and the coverage on, midterm night.
1: Well, thanks, Will. I think, one good thing about Florida is they're a model for the nation in how they run their elections and count their votes. And I anticipate we'll see most of the results from Florida by 9 p.m. Eastern. So the rest of the country is going to know, even before a lot of the polls close, how the races are going. And Florida is one of those places where they did some redistricting, and there are three or four seats that are going to be in play, seats that Republicans in that state targeted for defeat by Democrats. And we're going to know just how the races are playing out in those really tough toss-up races pretty early. And then you'll move up the East Coast. You have a couple races in North Carolina, in Virginia, in New York. And so when you start seeing those races come in, you'll have a good idea of how the night's going to go.
0: Jordan, I think that's one fascinating way to start to consume election night. But also when you think about, I love that he says, you know, Florida is the model for the election.
2: Yeah.
0: Because that is one state that had an election anomaly. Yeah. And you know what they did? They made their elections better. I wish more states would follow suit of what Florida went through in 2000 and actually, like, hey, we can become a model for the country instead of the butt of every joke.
3: Yeah, exactly. And Mark, I mean, you look at those again. You see redistricting, so you got three or four seats there. You talked about Virginia, House races that can be similar. A lot of these, again, they get more local attention. Sometimes they don't get as much national attention. But how much of it can you kind of extrapolate and say, okay, let's look at what's going on in their statewide? And then are a lot of these House races kind of reflecting what we're seeing at the statewide level, which is polls that are not necessarily showing Republicans running away with it, but at least that what we've seen in the last week, and I think that's just because more and more people are starting to engage, that actually will be early, that will be voting in the midterms, which is a smaller group of people. Even that group is just figuring out, you know, who's running, and yes, it's October, but it's early October, and so you got the kids back to school, you finished summer, okay, now who's running? And they're starting to pay more attention, and you start to see polls that show that races that looked like they were a lot tougher for Republicans get, you know, within the margin of error now.
1: Yeah, that's exactly right. People do start paying attention. I mean, in Virginia, early voting started about a week ago, so there are votes being cast there. But in addition, I think what happens is you see polls that are all over the place. You get through the summer into Labor Day poll, you see one poll that shows Democrats leading by 11 or 12 points nationally, and another one that shows them up by 3. What happens is these polls tend to consolidate as the closer you get to Election Day. That's people paying attention, pollsters getting better results and seeing more accurately what the electorate's going to look like. So if you look at the big picture, kind of the national generic ballot, those tend to get pretty close to right when you get closer to election. And a lot of that is voters are answering the polls. They're being truthful. You know, based on early voting results, how many people are going to show up. So I think as we get closer to the election, we'll get a better sense for where this is going. If you remember in 2022, there was supposed to be a red wave. All the pollsters were predicting Republicans were going to gain 15, 20, 25 seats, and they won 9. And a few of those were by, you know, a whisker. So while every midterm election since 1994, except for one in 2002, has gone the way of the party that's not in the White House, it's not a foregone conclusion that Democrats are going to run away. They're actually starting in more of a deficit this time. There are 22 Democrats sitting in seats that Donald Trump won. There are 8 Republicans sitting in seats that Kamala Harris won. So we're just in an environment where Republicans have a money advantage. We have a bit of a redistricting advantage if you're a Republican. It is going to be an interesting election night, I think, when it's all said and done.
0: I was going to say there's one kind of X factor I feel like that is different this year, and that is the effect of the DSA. We know that in many House races, it's going to be a foregone conclusion that the DSA candidate that won the primary is going to win the general election. You look in New York, that I don't see a Republican

0: upset happening in these deep blue districts that in their primary picked a DSA candidate. But then you start to look in places like Michigan, where that was kind of the entire primary season was focused on establishment versus DSA. You had El Sayed, who was supposed to run away with it, and then Haley Stevens nearly took it from him. But now you, what do we look at in races like that? Is there any way to kind of divine where the body politic is when it comes to the DSA in some of these races on the midterm election day?
1: Yeah, the Democrats, as a party were able to avoid a lot of DSA candidates winning primaries in the closer races. There are a couple exceptions. Most notably probably is in Michigan, where William Lawrence upset the favored candidate. Actually, they ran two candidates in that race and ended up he split them and won the primary. He's running against Tom Barrett in a district that Donald Trump only won by 1%, and everybody rates it a toss up. And so in a race, you would think in an environment that favors the Democrats that the Democrat candidate would be comfortably or at least leaning ahead in that race. That race is just too close to call. And Tom Barrett's a very effective politician. He's got a very good chance to win that race. So they avoided a lot of those. There's a couple other aligned candidates in general election races. I believe the candidate in California 22 against David Valadao. And maybe one in Montana, in the first district of Montana, are kind of DSA endorsed, but not necessarily their candidates. But otherwise, we're going to get them out of these deep blue districts. And that's something if the Democrats do take a majority in the House, they're going to have to deal with, because it's probably not going to be a huge majority. And they're going to have those folks joining the likes of Rashida Tlaib and Ilhan Omar and AOC and making Hakeem Jeffries' life miserable if he is in the majority.
0: You did mention that race in Michigan. I believe that's the Michigan 7th district. Are there any specific districts that people should be watching? Because there's so many House races that obviously you can't, but are there a few that our people should be watching to kind of see what the temperature is in this election?
1: Yeah, I mentioned you kind of go up the East Coast. You have Castor in Florida. She's running against a very good Republican there. She's in a Trump plus three district. If that race, which was redistricted to favor Republicans, goes Republicans' way, that's a good sign for the night. You've got Virginia's second district, which is Virginia Beach area. That's one to watch. New York and Mike Lawler. Those are probably three on the East Coast, which people will see the results early and can get a good sense for how things are going.
0: Mark, thank you so much for joining us and for all that insight. And we'll have you back on as we get closer to this election day. And it's one of these critical midterm elections where you've seen a lot of attention on it. And we know that many times that does go the way of the party that is not in power at the time, but that's why people vote, because it's never a foregone conclusion. Thank you for that. Also, at the ACLJ, we ensure that every legal vote counts. We have work in California and at the U.S. Supreme Court on major voter ID cases, as well as Maryland.
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7: You start to really reveal who you actually are in connecting with people emotionally and spiritually. Like, this is not, I'm not who I think you want me to be. This is who I actually am. Mm. And learning to just become more authentic and vulnerable in a relationship.
8: Well, which season of relationship are you in? Is it spring or summer or fall or perhaps maybe a little more like winter? We're talking today with counselor Deborah Falea on Focus on the Family with Jim Daly about ways that we can navigate every season of our relationships. Thanks for joining us. I'm John Fuller.
9: You know, I'm excited about today's program, John, because it really will illuminate where couples are at. I remember Gene and I, man, when we were first dating, we started to do our premarital counseling. We were on the cloud. I mean, I couldn't breathe without being around Gene, right? I lived in San Diego at the time. I remember driving her dinner to Orange County, 90 minutes each way. She worked at a vet clinic, and I knew she liked this Thai meal at this Thai restaurant, and I'd go get it and bring it to her, and then just sit there and eat with her during her break, and then drive 90 minutes back to San Diego. Oh, wow. That was the best time of my life. And, you know, you just want to maintain that. It's hard to maintain that attitude because of that infatuation. But I think today we're going to, I think, help you with staying engaged, hopefully, and kind of enjoying the warmth of those seasons of relationship, spring and summer. It's a great place to live, but all of them have things we can learn from.
8: Yeah, they're part of the human experience, and I'm so glad Deborah Falea is here. She's a listener and viewer favorite, and she's a wife, mom of four, married to John, and a licensed professional counselor. We're talking about some of the concepts in her newest book, Relationship Skills, The Four Seasons That Will Make or Break Your Love Life. Mm-hmm. And we've got details about Deborah and this resource on our website.
9: Deborah, welcome back. So good to have you here.
7: Always good to be with you.
9: You know, let me paint a picture from the research that we've read. Greg Smalley, who runs our marriage area, he and his wife, Erin, they are aware of research, which you are too, probably, that 24% of couples in the church are in a marital crisis. There's some conflict that is putting them in a bad place. That's a quarter of the couples. Mm-hmm. And on the one hand, I appreciate that vulnerability that they answered the survey that way. It should also be a wake-up call for pastors and the rest of us in the church that, A, if we're in that place, we need to get help. B, if others are in that place, we need to be talking about the difficulties in marriage and the idea that it's okay to hurt. We want to get to a better place because of our witness for Christ, right?
7: Right.
9: We should be showing the world that we can have happy, good, solid, joyful marriages.
7: Amen. Relationships are the great revealer, aren't they?
9: Mm.
7: They reveal what's going on inside of us, and they often reveal what God wants to heal. And I think when all of these things come up, including a point of marital crisis, it is an opportunity to go deeper with our healing.
9: What do you see in those couples that make it possible to get to a better place?
7: If I had to give you the number one word, it would be ownership.
9: Huh.
7: Owning my weaknesses, sins, struggles, owning what I bring to the table and starting to do it differently. Because when I'm just focused on the other person and what they're needing to do differently and what they're doing wrong, I stay stuck. But when I can own, God moves me forward. When I can find my role, I now have some sort of control and I can actually begin to do things differently.
9: That's really good. And that's what the book is about.
7: It's interesting because as I've been working with couples now for almost 2 decades, I have seen that just like in nature, as nature walks through these four particular seasons, so do we in relationships. We walk through spring, summer, fall, and winter. Each season has a purpose. Each season comes with its own obstacles and its own opportunities. And if we lean in and learn from these seasons, we can actually become better as individuals and have healthier relationships as well.
9: Yeah. Let's describe them. Spring, summer, fall, and winter. Give us the definition.
7: Brief overview. The season of spring is the season of growth. It's a season of new beginnings. It's a season of attraction and connection. And you see life through a rose-colored lens, right? You know what it's like to have the flowers blooming and blossoming. Then we move into the season of summer where things get hot. Summer is the season of intimacy and deeper connection emotionally, spiritually, physically. But you can also get stuck in the heat of summer if you're not careful. You can get burned by summer. We move into the season of fall, which is the season of conflict and communication. Fall is where your true colors start to shine through, you know, and you start really seeing that person for who they are. But that can come with conflict. And then we move into the season of winter, which I always say is the season of turning inward. It's a season of hibernation. But not only that, winter, I have learned, is also a season of disinfecting. God uses winter to disinfect the ground and get it ready for the season of spring. So even when you're in a season of winter that feels cool, that feels apathetic, that feels frozen, there is hope that spring can come again.
9: Boy, that's such a good analogy. Man, it just fits. I think when we get to heaven, one of the things, if we know in full, like Paul writes, rather than looking through the glass dimly, I think it's going to be the cycles that God put into the universe.
7: That we
9: all
7: didn't
9: of it.
7: Know about.
9: Yeah, that we didn't know the importance of. And that's even where Paul writes about nature. When you look at nature, you can see God in nature. I think that rhythm that you've identified in relationship, just like the earth going around the sun.
7: Right.
9: There's something there that God wanted us to see and made it that plain.
7: Yes.
9: You can see it in yourself. Let's get into spring and we'll go through all of the seasons. But I think John and I share this commonality that when I met Gene and you met John, you two, you and Gene, did not have that like love at first sight, unlike John and I had looking at the two of you. What was going on there for you and John?
7: My first thought when I met my husband, before I knew he was going to be my husband, was he's really tall. And who wears long sleeve dress shirt with shorts?
9: Did you ever get an answer to that question? Because
7: no.
9: I'm with you.
7: But you know what he tells me now? He says, hey, I didn't try to trick you. I was never a fashionable guy.
9: Well, or he could have said it worked, didn't it?
7: It worked. It got you in the end.
9: It made you think about him.
7: But it's funny because, you know, you have this idea of what it's supposed to be like when you meet the person that you're going to marry, that there's going to be writing in the sky or God's going to just say, that's the one and you're going to know. But even though John looked at me and thought, I think I'm going to marry this woman one day. And I looked at him and thought, what kind of fashion statement is that? We both had to navigate through the four seasons of the relationship. We both needed to see what was really here. And each season reveals what you need to know in order to know whether or not this person is going to actually be a good fit. So it doesn't really matter what you feel at the start of the relationship. What matters is what's revealed through the seasons of the relationship.
9: And it's so, so good. You mentioned the book that attraction certainly is powerful. And I think many psychologists have listed how that works. You know, you see somebody you're attracted to, and then it goes to holding hands and so on and so forth until full emotional and physical intimacy, which is for the Christian community. That's where we want to see that in the context of marriage, right? Not just one night flings, obviously. But that is how God has set up that attraction scale. And you can see it. It's very predictable to where psychologists, counselors, you know the path and the pattern that usually happens. In that context, you said you and John described your own rose-tinted glasses when it came to your premarital counseling. What did that look like?
7: Yeah. You know, when we first got engaged, and I will note that as we went through these seasons, my attraction toward him grew. You know, there's different levels of attraction and physical attraction, emotional, spiritual attraction. All these things start to grow to the height of the point where we were engaged. And I remember going through premarital work and doing this assessment with our counselor. And he looked at me and he's like, Deborah, you rated everything off the charts. Like, this guy has no flaw. Like, you really are seeing this relationship through a rose-colored lens. And I was. The reality of the hardships of a relationship had not yet hit. I was in full-blown spring, seeing everything through that lens of growth and attraction and blossoming and blooming. But reality is, spring is just one season of a relationship. It's just one fraction of the relationship. And all of the other seasons actually add depth and meaning to the relationship. And we hadn't gone through those quite yet.
9: Yeah, it's such a, again, a great framework to understand human relationship. And it's just a good way to look at it. And it gives you insight into perhaps where you're at and right. where you want to move from there to a better place or stay where you're at if you're in that spring, summer area. Healthy give and take in relationships is essential. It's a learned skill set, I think. I don't know that we come into marriage with that ability. We probably have a modicum of it, and then we get better, hopefully.
7: Yeah.
9: And I think the fallout, like our hope restored, which is where couples are struggling significantly, and that's okay. Come as you are, just don't stay that way.
7: Exactly.
9: And that's where we can do so much work to help couples get to a better place. I know that's what you do in your counseling. But you illustrate this beautifully with your experience of gardening.
7: Yes.
9: So what's going on there?
7: I'm a plant killer, unfortunately.
9: I am too.
7: I have not really mastered it yet. It's funny because typically I forget to water my plants. I just forget, they move on with life, and then they die because they did not get enough water. So John got me these succulents, and he's like, listen, Deb, you hardly have to water these. It'll be fine.
9: It's called a cactus.
7: It'll be fine. Just once a week, put a couple drops in. But I forgot if I did or if I hadn't, and what I ended up doing was overwatering the plant, and then they also died. So as I'm going through this planting and the analogies are flowing in my mind, I realize that relationships are like a plant. You can kill a plant by giving it too little water, but you can also kill a plant by giving it too much water. Mm. And I think that's something we don't talk about enough in relationships. When you're doing above and beyond in your relationships, because you're accustomed to giving too much, making excuses for the other person, enabling unhealthy behaviors. So just like in nature, we've got to learn that healthy balance of give and take in order for the relationship to grow as strong as it possibly can.
9: Regardless of what season a marriage is in, it's critical for us to identify those unhealthy patterns. I think you list a number of unhealthy patterns that I think for the Christian, we might see some spiritual benefit in there, that we think this is the right spiritual tone to be giving, to be right. caring, to be concerned. But there's an unhealthy edge to that. Describe
7: exactly.
9: it.
7: You know, one of the personality types I talk about of people who give too much is the rescuer. You know, maybe the rescuer, deep down, they believe that their goal, their role is to fix this person, to make them better, to rescue them from their sin and struggles. And some of the reason you become a rescuer is because maybe you come from a family where you were put in that position of rescuing.
9: You learned to be.
7: You learned to fix the problems. You learned to bring peace to the chaos because you had to. And interestingly enough, when we come to Jesus, that leaning does not go away. Those coping skills that served us in one season sabotage us in another season if we don't face them and address them and bring them into alignment with who God wants us to be. God doesn't want us to be the rescuer because he is the ultimate rescuer. He is the savior, not us. And so we don't want to bring that mindset into relationships because our relationships will quickly become unbalanced if we come in as the rescuer.
9: Yeah.
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9: So under that category, those who give too much, it even sounds funny because it feels like the Christian life is about giving, always giving. But you mentioned the rescuer. You also have the the pleaser and the insecure. Describe those two.
7: Yeah, people pleasers. You know, when our goal is to please man more than it is to please God, and we get in a role where we're so focused on the needs of everybody else, but we neglect our own. And then the insecure are those who are looking for their value and worth to come from relationships. So they don't want to rock the boat. They don't want to upset you. They don't want to even speak truth sometimes, because they want to feel loved and liked by you. Those are personality types that can quickly bring a lack of balance to a healthy relationship.
9: The pleaser skill one is pretty pervasive. I mean, I can tend to do that too. I want to be liked. I think most human beings want to be liked. And then the question is, where do we get unhealthy with that attribute?
7: Yeah.
9: And then at the core of it with the pleaser, what am I gleaning from it versus my motive, my good motive for doing it? Like, it makes me feel better.
7: Exactly.
9: To please you.
7: This is where it gets unhealthy, is that motive part, where my goal isn't to actually serve you. My goal is to get you to like me. So I'm going to do whatever it takes for you to like me, because I need you to like me to feel valuable about myself.
9: Yeah. Which at its core is manipulative, but we wouldn't even necessarily know that.
7: You're right. At its core, it's actually selfish.
9: Yeah.
7: It's like, I'm doing this so that I can get something from you, rather than my goal is to please God. Because if my goal is to please God, sometimes I'm not going to be able to please you at the same time. I'm going to have to tell you a truth that you might not like. But God is the measuring stick, not your approval of me.
9: Yeah. In that insecure person, under the, again, that category of people who give too much.
7: Yeah.
9: I would think with social media, that is at its all-time high, that insecurity. I think young people feel that. There's a lack of understanding identity. You know, who am I?
7: Yeah.
9: And that insecurity that is driven by, oh, all the social media, that I don't look as good as that person.
7: Right.
9: I'm not as well educated as that person. Whatever social media is portraying as the standard, it's kind of like the old days of airbrush.
7: Yeah.
9: I can't be that person in the magazine.
7: Right. And sadly, in relationships, you will live up or down to the level that you believe you deserve. Mm. And if you don't believe you deserve anything because you're not walking in your identity in Christ, you're going to settle for a low level relationship, an unhealthy relationship. Whereas if you believe God made me for healthy relationships, I am his heir, you're going to expect and require different standards in your relationship. So this is why our identity really does shape the type of person we engage with and how we engage with the people that we're in relationship with.
9: And I think that idea of knowing your identity in Christ is becoming so critical for everybody.
7: Yeah.
9: But man, especially young people, because I think if there's an assignment for the parents, that's like job one. Help your child, teen, 20-something, understand their identity in Christ. Because that's the foundation in which these antidotes occur against these things that we face, right?
7: Absolutely. You attract people on your level of health, on your level of worth, on your level of value. And so if you think about it that way, we're magnetic to certain people. And when we go out into the world not feeling good about ourselves, not having confidence in who God has made us to be, we're going to attract people on that level as well. So this is why it's important as parents for us to instill that true identity in our kids, not because of what they do, but because of who they are.
9: Let's hit those others, those that give too little, because again, this is really the out of balance human experience. So you've mentioned too much.
7: Yep.
9: Now too little, the cynic, the wounded, the empty.
7: Yeah.
9: Describe each of those.
7: We'll start with the empty, because I think a lot of people can relate to that. People who are feeling on E. Mm. They've got nothing left.
9: No fuel.
7: Life has taken it out of them. They're stressed. They're maxed out. They have few boundaries. And then when they come home, they feel like they've got nothing left to give, you know? And I think that is a lot of people today, where they give their leftovers to their relationships, not because they want to, but because they're truly not filling up in the proper ways. And so when you go into a relationship and you're on empty, you're going to make a bad partner because you've got nothing left to give in your relationship.
9: Well, talk about that in the context of marriage.
7: Yeah.
9: You know, that you're giving everything outside the walls of your home and then you have nothing inside.
7: Right. And God calls us to be filled. God calls us to live abundantly. Jesus modeled to us boundaries and protecting what matters, staying filled and fueled in many different ways, and practicing soul care so that when we walk home, when we're home in our, with our family and our marriage, which is our primary ministry, that we have something to give in a significant way.
9: Let's hit the cynic.
7: Yeah.
9: Oh, I love this person.
7: The cynic is the type of person who has been hurt in relationships. They don't really trust you. You know, they either don't trust you because you haven't proven yourself. They don't know you, or they don't trust you because they know you and you haven't proven yourself. You know, no matter who you are, they're not going to trust you. And usually it's people who have been hurt in the past. And so they sort of, put this wall up in relationships.
9: For protection.
7: For protection. It's like, I don't know, you might hurt me. I'm not sure if I can fully trust you because I've been hurt in the past. So I'm going to keep you at a distance and I'm not going to give as much as I could.
9: And finally, that third one, the wounded.
7: The wounded is the person that's been hurt. We know somebody who carries triggers and wounds that they haven't healed. And so they stay away from relationships so that those wounds don't get pressed upon. They don't want to feel pain. And so they avoid the intimacy that comes with a relationship. They avoid the vulnerability and they kind of seem withdrawn in a relationship. And so when you think about those personality types, you realize that you can give too much and destroy a relationship. And you can give too little and destroy a relationship.
9: Yeah. That does seem to be a theme scripturally that the Lord, you know, even that, I think it's in Proverbs where don't give me too much that I forget you, Lord, and don't give me too little that I have to go beg and steal.
7: Hmm.
9: And I, you can apply that emotionally too.
7: Absolutely.
9: You know, it's that same thing where you're just out of balance.
7: Yeah.
9: And I think that's the thing I've learned about the Christian faith is the Lord wants you to laugh. He wants you to have fun. This is your gift of life. We get one shot to live a life. And hopefully you can do that in the best of ways that we're not out of balance.
7: Right.
9: And that we can end this life in our last days healthy in Christ, right?
7: Yeah. So the season of spring is really about taking that assessment. Where do I need to give a little bit more? Where do I need to pull back a little bit? Where do I need to ask for my needs to be met? And bringing our relationship back into alignment.
9: Right at the end here, let's make sure we get summer covered, and then we'll come back next time for fall and winter.
7: Yes.
9: But summer sounds like a great place to be.
7: Summer is the season where things get hot. It's the season of intimacy, emotional intimacy, spiritual intimacy, physical intimacy, and learning to make the most of each season. The beautiful thing about this book, Relationship Skills, is it applies to married couples, but it also applies to those who are in the dating world.
9: Sure.
7: And kind of helps you unpack it no matter what stage you are in your relationship.
9: And again, these seasons, as you've mentioned in the book, they don't run like with the seasons of the earth. You're going through some of these rapidly. You're coming back to those times. It helps you put a context to what you're feeling.
7: Exactly. Right? It helps you have an awareness. It helps you know what to look for. It helps you identify some of the opportunities for growth that come in different stages of the relationship.
9: Now, with respect to summer, you mentioned in the book a funny analogy with your sports jerseys.
7: Yeah.
9: How do you connect summer, the heat of the moment relationally, with sports jerseys?
7: Well, sometimes you become who you think you're supposed to be in relationships. And I was going through my old jerseys and I remember
9: I'm impressed you had old jerseys.
7: I know. I passed them all down to Eli, my son. And it's funny because I look back at that season and I thought, was that who I actually was, or was that who I thought I needed to be liked, to be desired, to be wanted in that season? Because I'm so far removed from that today. And I think oftentimes, we become who we think people want us to be rather than who we actually are, rather than who God made us to be. And in the season of summer, this is the time where you start to shed the layers. You start to really reveal who you actually are in connecting with people emotionally and spiritually. Like, this is not I'm not who I think you want me to be. This is who I actually am. And learning to just become more authentic and vulnerable in a relationship.
9: Let me ask you about emotional connection. You talk about summer also being that time of emotional connection. That is so good. I think, again, I'm going to stereotype. Husbands generally can struggle with emotional connection. I think we get the physical connection down really well. It's the emotional connection some of us are just lost in because we don't, hey, I said I love you.
7: Yeah, you know, I always say it's a conditioned experience. It's how we've learned to show up in the world or not learn to show up in the world. And if you think about how little boys in the 40s, 50s, and 60s grew up, there wasn't much conditioning toward emotional connection, emotional awareness. And so we do have a generation of men who are disconnected from some of those things and having to learn some of these relationship skills. Emotional connection is like a spider's web. With each string, you're building an attachment to the person in front of you. And I think that's an important way to think about it in marriage. It's with every conversation, with every interaction where I'm choosing to go a little bit deeper, share a feeling, share an experience, I am connecting. I'm building a web of emotional connection, which strengthens the relationship as a whole. But that's a skill set that many people have not learned how to do.
9: Yeah, that is so good. And again, it gives it great context to understand this. It makes it easier to kind of understand where you're at. Take that self-assessment. Where am I? Summer, spring, fall, winter. We're going to talk more next time about those, but especially fall and winter. But thanks for being with us. This is, again, this has flown by the time, but let's come back and keep it going. Can we do that?
7: Sounds good.
9: And let me turn to the listener. If Deborah's book, Relationship Skills, The Four Seasons That Will Make or Break Your Love Life, would be a help to you, get a hold of us. 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That will barely cover the postage, but we'll get it out to you as our way of saying thank you for being in the ministry together. If you could do more, obviously we can reach more people. But no relationship should stay the same forever. We're growing. We have these seasons in our relationships that we need to be mindful of. So contact us. Last year alone, 500,000 marriages were strengthened through the Focus on the Family resources. 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
16: This afternoon will be sunny and pleasant with a high of 74. Tonight, expect clear to partly cloudy skies with a low of 57. Tomorrow will be warm with sunshine filtering through high clouds, reaching a high of 77. Thursday will be partly sunny with a high of 68. I'm meteorologist Jason Katerina on AM 1160. Hope for Your Life.
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17: The book of Job teaches us about grace. When he blesses Job, he doesn't bless a perfect man, he blesses an imperfect man. If he were perfect, he wouldn't be repenting.
18: 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You don't have to earn it. 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
19: Sometimes God never answers our hardest question. And somehow, even in the uncertainty, we find that's enough. Job spent crisis after crisis asking why. And when God finally spoke, he didn't explain. God didn't defend himself. He simply revealed who he is. And somehow, that changed everything for Job. Today on Insight for Living, Chuck Swindoll brings our study of Job to a close and shows us how a man who lost everything came to trust the God who gives no easy answers. Chuck titled his message, What Job Teaches Us About Our God.
17: Job is set through God's lecture, which began in chapter 38 and 39, went into chapter 40, chapter 41, and he never answers the question. And remarkably, at the end of the book, Job is submitting to this God. This Heavenly Father who permitted, even allowed, all of these things to occur. And yet he submits. Surely he knows some things of God that we need to know as well, without having all of our questions answered. Verse 1, chapter 42. Then Job answered the Lord and said, I know that you can do all things. Number one in a list of seven, there is nothing God cannot do. Having heard and having realized the limitless power of his infinite God, Job puts his observation and realization into the simplest of terms: you can do all things. There is nothing God cannot do. There's a second. And I find it at the end of verse 2, no purpose of yours can be thwarted. It is impossible to restrain or nullify God's purposes. God's intentions can neither be altered nor disrupted. What he purposes will transpire without delay, without hindrance, and without failure. Which brings us to a third. God's plans are beyond our understanding and too deep to explain. God's plans are beyond our understanding and too deep to explain. See how Job puts it in verse 3? I have declared that which I did not understand, things too wonderful for me, which I did not know. Number 4. Only through God's instruction are we able to humble ourselves and rest. Only through God's instruction are we able to humble ourselves and rest. Where do I get that? Into verse 4, down through verse 6. I will ask you and you instruct me. Oh God, I will ask you. You reveal to me whatever it is I need to know about yourself and about these circumstances. I have heard of you with the hearing of the ear. Now my eye sees you. Therefore, I've got an argument. Nope. Therefore, I retract and repent, and there's no force. Now then, number 5. When the day of reckoning arrives, God is always fair. When the day of reckoning arrives, God is always fair. Remember my comment earlier when we looked at this thought, all God's accounts are not settled at the end of the month? It applies here. Patiently and with great long suffering, God has been listening and taking note of who is saying what. Not one idle word slips by his attention. He knows who spoke what. He knows where error started and stopped. He knows who spoke truth and why. He deals with wrongdoers at the time of his final accounting, and it's in his timetable. He blesses the one who has walked with him in his timetable. He forgives those who bring their offerings and offer them fully and sincerely, and he restores Job, who prayed for his friends and prayed for them greatly with an open heart. Put in the margin of your Bible, Hebrews 6:10, God is not unjust to forget. Eugene Peterson in The Message renders that God doesn't miss anything. Hebrews 6:10. Now, some of you have been terribly abused. You have been victims of the worst kind of mistreatment. You have been taken advantage of. You have, whether young or middle age, whatever the age, you have been treated unfairly. Every person in this room has that in common. So have I. Every one of us could give stories of abuse and neglect and misrepresentation and unfair treatment. God does not forget. He just doesn't march to our timetable. I mean, I wanted God to zap Eliphaz at the moment he said that stupid thing to Job. He's waded through all of these speeches and now finally says, Eliphaz, Bildad, Zophar, you're out to lunch. Or, you know, that's kind of a Swindoll paraphrase. He tells them they're wrong. You didn't speak correctly of me as my servant Job. Job hadn't heard until now that he's spoken correctly. See how it appears in verse 7? After the Lord had spoken these words to Job, the Lord said to Eliphaz the Temanite, my wrath is kindled against you and against your two friends because you've not spoken of me what is right as my servant. God heard. He heard. He didn't say anything at the time, but he heard it. He is not unjust to forget one idle word. He did not overlook one wrong act committed against you. He knows his plan. His plan is unfolding. It's not a mistaken plan. It's not a frustrated plan where God sits on the edge of heaven biting his nails wondering what he's going to do with that wrong individual. He knows exactly what he's going to do, but he's going to do it at his time. Job sees that now. So Job, rather than looking at his friends saying, see there, I told you it was wrong, he doesn't do that. There's none of that in Job's heart. That's why when God says, I'm going to have Job pray for you, Job says, Heavenly Father, and he begins his prayer for his friends. Friends who wronged him, who added to his suffering. How could he do that? He realizes that the day of reckoning has come. He submitted to that. Now, therefore, he says, take 7 bulls and rams, and my servant Job will offer up a burnt offering. And that's exactly what Job does. Job prays for his friends. God doesn't miss anything. Number 6, it's getting better. No one can be compared to God when it comes to blessings. Verses 11 to 15. Well, let's put 10 in there with it. 10 through 15. No one can be compared to God when it comes to blessing. The Lord restored the fortunes, verse 10 of Job, when he prayed for his friends. The Lord increased all that Job had twofold. Had his brothers and sisters and his family come back, had a family reunion. We looked at this. They all gave him money. Verse 12, the Lord blessed the latter days of Job more than his beginning. 13, he had 7 sons and 3 daughters. He names them. And the blessing falls even on the daughters as well, I'm sure, as the sons. No one can be compared to God when it comes to blessings. Did you miss the words? The end of verse 9, mark it. The Lord accepted. Beginning of verse 10, the Lord restored. End of verse 10, the Lord increased. Beginning of verse 12, the Lord blessed. Those are words of grace. Accepted. Restored. Increased. Blessed. Now let me warn you of something. Because you're conditioned, as I have been for so many years of my life, you're conditioned in this cynical world because of the fallout of our cynical society. You and I are programmed to think it's cool to rush by words like this and to hurry on to the words that are negative. Heavy trials, mold in your house, fractured families, high rate of divorce, economic woes, the homeless, the broken hearts, the brutal crimes, the drug abuse, the disasters, the premature deaths, the loss of jobs, on and on. That's what makes the evening news. They never say, now tomorrow night we'll have just good news. They say, tomorrow night, you think this was bad, tomorrow we have an expose. And you go, what channel? What time is that coming on? And the expose ends with, you think this expose was bad? Wait till we show you that expose. You will not, that's tomorrow night. Now you watch in tomorrow night. I mean, even the weatherman says partly cloudy. Never says mainly sunny. It's partly cloudy. It may rain. Never says it probably won't. And furthermore, he's wrong. And by the way, who does God bless? Job. Job. Chapter 3, he cursed the day he was born. Chapter 3, he resented the fact he didn't die when he was placed on his mother's breast. Chapter 3, at the end, he says, I am not at peace. I am not restful. In other words, I resent what has happened. That's Job, who is wonderfully blessed at the end of the book. Why? Grace, grace, grace, grace, grace, grace, grace, grace. We don't get it. We don't get it. You work hard, you get a promotion. You work harder, you get a bigger promotion. You work super hard, you run the company. Then you can take advantage of people who work and work hard and work super hard. That's the way the society thinks. Grace comes along and says, you're sick today, I'm going to bless you mightily. You're not doing too well, I'm going to bless you greatly. You blew it, I'm still going to bless you, because grace doesn't wait for works to catch up. I preached that sermon last week and poured myself into that one like I poured myself into this one. And you might think, boy, he must live a fabulous life. Well, let me just tell you, before you go that way, I went to grocery stores today, and one of our things on the list was eggs. I wanted to get them in the cart and get them home before Ken Cooper caught me buying eggs, and so I quickly put them in the bag, and I got home, and I got bags of groceries. You know, why do you carry all of them? And you get the door, you go, you know, to get the door, you shoving the door open, and you walk in, and boom, guess what bag drops?
20: right. So I go, oh, my. And I reach down and I get, Cynthia's in the other room working and doesn't know anything about this. And I'm at the counter and I'm feeling sorry for myself. I'm doing all of this and I'm getting the eggs. And I lift the little tray that holds the eggs in the refrigerator out. I think there's no eggs. And so there's one in there. And I, whoo! So there's now egg on the floor. And so I get down and clean that up. And I'm thinking, well, it's good. I look in the box. I think, well, it didn't break any. So I lift an egg out. And not only had it broken, boom, it comes down all over me. And I totally lost it. At that moment, I lost it. Totally. You could have heard me three doors away. And my wife walks in and says, is there something wrong? Or can I help? No! I've got it! So I'm down cleaning it up. You know what? I didn't deserve to live through the night. But you know what? I woke up this morning wonderfully blessed. Grace, grace, grace, grace, grace. The book of Job teaches us about grace. When he blesses Job, he doesn't bless a perfect man. He blesses an imperfect man. If he were perfect, he wouldn't be repenting. If he said the right thing, he wouldn't be retracting. When are we going to get it? You don't have to earn it. You don't have to work real hard and hold your breath for 5 minutes and go straight home. You don't have to, you know, give a dollar to every homeless person. And you don't have to just have your heart broken over every sad story. Sometimes you just be downright selfish, and he still blesses. We wouldn't. We say, you do that again. You sleep outside. You think Nebuchadnezzar had it bad. Wait till I deal with you. Why? Because we don't get grace. We don't get it. Job is beside himself. Whew, the boys are gone. Next thing he knows, there's a knock on his door, and there's a couple of guys who need work, and they know three other guys, and before you know, he's got his family there, and he's got the money, and he hires them, and he looks up, and the camels are coming back, and the donkeys, and they're all building his buildings, and the house is getting rebuilt, and the wife says to him one morning, hey, buddy, you and I are going to be parents. She does it 10 times. Stop, Lord, stop. It's enough. Number 7. After all this, Job lived 140 years and saw his sons and his grandsons, 4 generations. And then finally, he died. An old man and full of days. Isn't that great? Here we go. Only God can fill our final years with divine music that frees us to live above our circumstances. Only God can fill our final years with divine music that frees us to live above our circumstances. It frees us. Frees us. When I have ceased to break my wings against the faultiness of things, wrote Sarah Teasdale, and learned that compromises wait behind each hardly open gate, when I can look life in the eyes, grown calm and very coldly wise, life will have given me the truth and taken in exchange my youth. Job has truth. Job is freed. Freed from the prison of fears. Freed from the tiny cell of limited thinking and negative attitudes. He's freed from grudges. He's freed from a works theology. He's freed. He's free. Free at last. Praise God Almighty. He's free, and he lives to over 200 years. of age, kids, grandkids, great-grandkids, all around him, and he could hardly remember when he got the boils back so many years ago. That's music. It's music that only God can bring. Some struggling with dementia, old age is not kind to the body. Some battling a loss of memory, some physically unable to keep up, feeling shelved when they were once engaged in life in the fast lane. And they live full of days. Only God can do that. Remember the film, The Shawshank Redemption? It's a great film that makes you think, lifts you beyond the prison cells of those men. Tim Robbins plays the part of Andy, and he's with the other prisoners struggling along with him. He carves chess

0: first time. As the music streams through the washrooms and the prison yard, the inmates stop and stand transfixed. The actor Morgan Freeman, playing the part of Red, has been the narrator of the story, and he says this about that moment. I have no idea to this day what those two Italian ladies were singing about. Truth is, I don't want to know. Some things are best left unsaid. I'd like to think they were singing about something so beautiful it can't be expressed in words and makes your heart ache because of it. I tell you, those voices soared higher and farther than anybody in the great place dared to dream. It's like some beautiful bird flapped into Alexander's cage and made those walls dissolve away. And for the briefest of moments, Everlast Man in Shawshank felt free. That's what the music of God does for you when you end your life well. You're free at last. Let's bow together. Our journey with Job has come to an end, but our friendship will go on for a lifetime. Job dies an old man and full of years. He finally, truly came to know the living God. It wasn't in spite of his pain, it was because of it. The pain drove him, surrendered and silent before his God. And he trusted him, as I invite you to trust him, whatever may be the prison of your circumstances. Let God be God. Remind yourself faithfully and regularly you are one dependent soul, not in charge. Limited, sinful, needy. And remember the cross. That's where we first saw the light. And the burden rolled away. Come to him today. Listen to the music. Listen to the music. It's a love song that invites you in. Thank you, Father, for your faithful care. We even thank you for your mysterious ways. We entrust to you these lessons we've begun to learn. Thank you for our friend whom we've met in this book, for the things he has taught us, more importantly, what he has modeled. Thank you for your grace, which lifts us above our prison walls and gives us a song to sing and hope to cling to. Amen.
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2: This is Max McLean. Character is forged in the crucible of suffering and endurance. Therefore, do we see our difficult circumstances as God's fatherly way of moving us toward holiness? Listen to the Bible from Hebrews 12. Endure hardship as discipline. God is treating you as sons. For what son is not disciplined by his father? If you are not disciplined, and everyone undergoes discipline, then you are illegitimate children and not true sons. Moreover, we have all had human fathers who disciplined us, and we respected them for it. How much more should we submit to the Father of our spirits and live? Our fathers disciplined us for a little while as they thought best, but God disciplines us for our good, that we may share in his holiness. From Hebrews 12, listen to the Bible. It's great for the soul.
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4: When prayer becomes that major issue, when it becomes the priority time, the most important event, and God becomes the most important person in your life, and your relationship to Jesus Christ becomes the most important relationship, and when you begin to major on that, something happens to every single facet of our life. 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
4: I believe if you and I had asked the Lord Jesus Christ what is the priority in his given day, on any given day, here's what he would say. It's the time I spend with my Father. You recall the scripture says that he was up early in the morning out alone with the Father praying. Then in the evening he was alone with the Father praying. He said, I only do those things that please the Father. I only do those things I see the Father doing. I take no initiative of my own. Jesus Christ was in continuous fellowship with his Father. But that wasn't just because he was God, but simply because he took time to be alone with his Heavenly Father. Well, I want you to turn, if you will, to Colossians chapter 4. And here Paul gives us an admonition. And I believe in this passage, he really deals with about every facet we need to deal with when it comes to praying. We'll deal with one primary part of it. In Colossians chapter 4, verse 2, he says, devote yourselves to prayer, keeping alert in it with an attitude of thanksgiving. Praying at the same time for us as well, that God may open up to us a door for the word, so that we may speak forth the mystery of Christ, for which I also have been imprisoned, in order that I may make it clear in the way I ought to speak. Now, I want to talk about something very practical for a moment about our prayer life, because if I'm going to devote myself to prayer, it won't be just haphazard praying down the expressway on my way to work or sitting at the table or having a blessing and so forth. But you see, a lot of people have lots of problems and heartaches in life, and they don't realize God would either eliminate or sustain them through those if they've just spent enough time talking with Him and letting Him give them wisdom as to how to respond to these things. If you're going to have a prayer life that really makes a difference, that's going to have any impact, have an impact on your life, the lives of other people, there are four things I believe are essential. Number one, and that is to set a definite time. If you don't, you won't devote yourself to prayer. It doesn't happen. The reason I know that is because since Satan hates that above every other activity you and I engage ourselves in, he's going to do everything in his power to keep you what? Busy. To keep you busy so you can say, I don't have time to pray. Number one, a time. Secondly, a place. You say, what in the world does a place have to do with it? Here's what it has to do with it. There's something about having a spot in your home, a place, in a bedroom or wherever it may be, the den, or maybe in the bathroom. That's the only place you have privacy. A place where you and God get together, where you battle it out with those things that you and He just need to deal with privately in your life. There's something about having a place and something to remind you. The third thing is a purpose. If you don't have a purpose, you won't pray. You'll just pray here and yonder and things arise and this, that, and the other. You'll pray a little bit here and there, but you won't pray much. What's the purpose? Now, here's the purpose. The purpose, ultimately, is not to get something from God. You know what God sees as our primary purpose for praying? Developing an intimate, warm, personal intimacy with Him. That's His ultimate purpose. And then, of course, meeting our needs and all the rest. The fourth thing is a plan. Here's a simple plan. It's very important, and it's so simple, you're going to look over it if you're not careful. There's something about recording what you're praying about. Itself a cheap little notebook. Write down the request. Put the date at the end of it when you made the request. And then when God answers that prayer, draw one line through it. Only one, so you can still read it, and put the date at the end. Here's what happens. After a while, one line, two lines, five lines, 10 lines, 2 pages, 3 pages, 10 pages, 20 pages, line, line, skip line, skip a space, line, all these lines. You know what those lines say? Here's what they say. Every time you open that book, here's what the line says. God heard me. God loves me. God cares for me. God's interested in me. God's intervening in my life. God's answering my prayer. God's developing my relationship to Him. I'm growing in my faith. Life is getting exciting. God is in my life. And then he says, watchfulness. He says, watchfulness, be alert, and with the attitude of thanksgiving, expressing gratitude toward Him. And keeping that prayer journal will motivate you to give thanks again and again and again for what God is doing in your life. So that's his first word to us. Then I want you to notice what he says. Now, devote yourselves to prayer, keeping alert in it with an attitude of thanksgiving, praying at the same time for us as well. Paul is talking about himself. He's writing this from prison now. And he says that God may open to us a door for the word, that is the gospel, so that we may speak forth the mystery of Christ, for which I've also been imprisoned, in order that I may make it clear in the way I ought to speak. Now, I want you to listen carefully. God didn't give us this awesome opportunity of prayer just to get our needs met, though that is part of it. Our personal concerns and our concerns for people that our friends and loved ones we're concerned about, but also for ministry. Now, listen to what he said. He said, praying at the same time for us, two things that he says, that a door may be opened. Now, as I think about what Paul spoke of here, and he says praying for us also, what he's doing is trying to motivate these Colossians to really talk to God. So what I want to give you is 10 results. Here are 10 things that will happen when you and I begin to pray, not just for ourselves, but for the world, for ministry around the world. There are 10 things that are going to happen in a person's life when you get serious about that. So I want you to jot these down. The first one is, as we said in the very beginning, your personal intimacy with God. Something's going to happen in your relationship to Christ when you get serious about praying. Number one. Number two, your perspective about life is going to be enlarged. You're going to be able to see things the way God sees them. You're going to be able to get concerned about things that you've never been concerned about before. And you're going to be able to have a discerning spirit about things that you've never had before. Number three, a positive faith attitude is going to develop when you begin to pray seriously and you keep that notebook and you just keep marking down the things that God's been saying to you and how He's been working in your life. Number four, there's going to be a peace in the midst of pressures. Now, I didn't say that prayer is always going to take away the pressure, take away the hardship, take away the trials, tribulations, heartaches, burdens, tears, hurt, sorrow. No, He's not going to take all that away. But what He does, when you and I begin to get serious about our prayer life, what happens is there begins to prevail over us an awesome sense of peace that no matter how strong the pressures are, how deep the hurt may be, there is going to be an awesome sense of peace that we begin to experience that we had not experienced before. You say, you mean just talking to God's going to make that kind of difference? I guarantee you, if you get serious about your prayer life, and listen, begin to get devoted, spend time with Him, listening to Him and talking with Him. Then, number five, it's going to have a purifying effect upon your life. There's no way to come to Him with an open heart day after day, week after week, month after month, year after year, without God beginning to reveal things in our life that we'd not seen. Maybe somebody else had seen them, but we had not seen them. Beginning to stir up within us a sense of conviction about something or an awareness of something. Not necessarily just sins, but things in our life that God knows would be better if we were without them or something that He wants to add in our life. Number six, it is the pathway to true, genuine spiritual growth in every area of our life. As you and I begin to pray, what does He do? He shows us the facets of life that you and I should be involved in. He shows us how to invest our spiritual gifts. He begins to give us more concrete direction about where our money is to be spent, how it's to be invested, where we're to give, whom we're to support, what ministers to support. God begins to give clear direction in every aspect of our life. Number seven, we begin to develop a passion to obey God. As you begin to pray and listen, as God begins to reveal Himself to you, you want to obey Him. You desire to obey Him. Satan's not going to give up. He's not going to quit. And you got to listen, it may be that when you get serious about praying, Satan begins to launch his most vicious attacks more frequently than ever before, and you begin to wonder, Lord, what in the world's happening? That's the time you and I can rejoice, because listen, when the devil's not bothering you, you're not bothering him. And when you begin to get serious and intercede and begin to pray, then Satan begins to get upset and he's going to launch his most vicious attacks. Number eight, he's going to provide every single need of your life. Physical needs, material needs, emotional needs, whatever they are, they're going to begin to flow into your life in a way that's much smoother than they have been before. Number nine, there's going to be a power in your service for God. Whether you're singing in the choir or taking up an offering or teaching a class or preaching a sermon or singing a solo, it doesn't make any difference. Whether it's on your job as the boss or an employee, in the home as a mother, as a father, whatever you and I are doing, there will be more of the awareness of the presence and power and wisdom of God to do it and do it well. And then number 10, sum it all up, you're going to be productive in every facet of your life. When prayer becomes that major issue, when it becomes the priority time, the most important event, and God becomes the most important person in your life, and your relationship to Jesus Christ becomes the most important relationship, and when you begin to major on that, something happens to every single facet of our life. And the only way for you to find that out is not listening to me. The only way to find that out is to try it for yourself. And so as I think about the awesome opportunity we have, listen, what he's saying is that you and I become the channels by which God releases His omnipotence in heaven and gets it down here on earth and gets it involved in the lives of people and the situations and circumstances that change people's lives. When you and I develop our prayer life and we begin to learn to listen to Him and talk with Him, God will burden us to pray specific things for people. We'll think, well, why am I praying that? And I have people to call me once in a while, and this has been going on for years, will call me and say, well, is everything all right? Usually it probably isn't, but is everything all right? Well, what do you mean? Well, yesterday I was praying for you, and I had this tremendous burden for you. And I can tell you, I don't remember anybody ever calling me and telling me that I couldn't tell them, yes, I needed that. Yes, let me tell you what was going on. Yes, God must have had me in mind to put me on your heart. Yes, yes, yes. Now you think about this. How many of you would love to have a group of people praying for you every day? How many of you are willing to be that prayer partner for somebody else? You see, if you want folks praying for you, then you got to start praying for somebody else. And you know the tragedy? Listen, I'd hate to think for one minute that I had to be the pastor of anybody's church and have nobody praying for me. God, help me. I'm here to tell you, I couldn't handle it. And the truth is, you and I can't even handle life without somebody praying for us. We can't handle it. And listen, every teenager should cry out to God for parents who pray for them and call their names daily. And every parent should be crying out to God for their children. And we should be crying out to God for people who are in need. And what we don't realize is we don't realize the power of people's prayers lifting us up and asking God to protect us and give us wisdom and direction and decisions in life. Listen, the best asset you've got in your life is not what you've got in the bank or Wall Street. The best asset you've got are people praying for you, amen, lifting you up to God, crying out to God in your behalf. And that's what Paul is talking about here when he says praying is at the same time for us as well, that God may open a door of opportunity. And he says, praying for the ministry, he says, now, two things primarily. He said that God would open up a door of opportunity. You see, it's prayers that open up doors of opportunity. That's how we got in other countries in the world. We began to pray, God, you must open the door. What can we do? We don't know who to talk to. We don't know how to go about it. We don't have the money. Lord, we're going to trust you to open the door. And today, in every single country in the world, every day. And it's the result of God's people praying. So if you want God to work in your life, get somebody praying for you. If you want to get somebody praying for you, you begin to pray for someone else. And God will raise up people to pray for you. And you can ask people to pray for you. And get in a small group of people praying. But spend time alone with God, on your face before Him, crying out to Him for those things that are needed in your life. And so here's what He says. Listen. He's just praying at the same time for us as well, that God may open us up a door for the Word, that God would open opportunities for Him to preach the Word of God. And then he said, so that we may speak forth the mystery of Christ, which he was referring to primarily, that the gospel is open to both Gentiles and to Jews, preaching the gospel in essence, for which I've also been in prison. Now listen to this. He said, I want to make two requests in praying ministry-wise. Number one, that God would open doors of opportunity. And second, listen to what he said. He said, and also that I may make it clear in the way I ought to speak. Once in a while, I want to say to people who are members of churches, and sometimes they criticize their pastor. Well, you know, my pastor, I just don't like the way he preaches. I don't like the way he dresses. I don't like the way he speaks. I don't like this. I don't like that. I don't like the other. Let me ask you a question. When's the last time on your face before God you began to cry out to God in His behalf and ask God to work in His life? Or do you just enjoy criticizing Him? Because I want to tell you, this pastor, no pastor is perfect. What in the world would you do with a perfect pastor? You'd have to go find another church because there are no perfect church members. And so all of us are imperfect. And that's why all of us need one another. And the most powerful thing we can do for another is to talk to God. Talk to God in behalf of each other. And what is He going to do? He's going to do what He enjoys doing, answering our petition in their behalf. And Paul is saying, here's what I need you to do. He said, I need for you to pray that God will open doors of opportunity, but I need for you to pray that God will show me how to speak the truth clearly. You see, oftentimes people will say, you know the best thing I got out of that sermon? I'll say, what's that? It'll be something I never said. I never said it. I know I didn't say it. What is that? That is the Holy Spirit taking the Word of God and doing what? So working it that when you hear it, you get what you need. It may have been something I said or didn't say. That's why you should never miss coming to church. Amen. You say, well, I don't know whether I like that sermon or not. Well, you may not, but I'll tell you something else. Since God's doing it, you better listen to Him, because He can say it in a way that I can't say it. And Paul said, I want you to pray that I'll be able to speak the truth so clearly nobody will misunderstand it. Now, I'm glad he prayed that. I'm glad he asked him to do that, because when I read some of the things he wrote, I think, goodness, what in the world did he mean by that? And yet, as you and I keep on praying and seeking and reading and studying, God begins us to give us understanding. So let's think about your prayer life for a moment. Personally, do you spend most of your time praying for yourself, your needs, your family, people closest to you? How much time do you spend outside that little circle? Listen, this is the circle most of us pray in. How often do you get out of that circle into the big circle of this world and praying for people to be saved by the millions? And think about all the homeless, helpless, hurting, dying people in other countries of the world in the midst of bloodshed, warfare, vengeance, hostility and anger, brother against brother and sister against sister, family against family, and people who desperately, desperately need to know the truth. You and I know enough about what's happening in this world to know that people need the gospel and they need to be saved. And we read enough letters to realize that people are hungry for the truth. They want to know the truth. And what do we read in these letters? Please tell us the truth. Please tell us. I beg you, tell us the truth. And here we sit with enough truth to save the whole world. Paul says, devote yourself to prayer. And my challenge to you is that if you want your life to really count for God, and you want your life to bear an impact, and if you want to make your life full of things that really make a difference, if you will devote yourself to prayer, you will discover a relationship to Him that you never dreamed possible. And secondly, God will begin to use you in ways you never thought you were even worthy of being used. It is so simple. It is a matter of giving time to the Father and let Him do in your life what He chooses to do.
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5: 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God's grace is always sufficient for whatever a Christian faces. You're listening to In Touch. God's grace is always sufficient for whatever a Christian faces. Here's a moment with Charles Stanley.
9: Oftentimes, God will bring people and they face this barrier, this heartache in their life, this real pain. And we come up to it and God says, trust me. Don't get your focus on that. Get your focus on me. Trust me. And we wait and we wait and we wait. We don't see God doing anything. And we pray and we cry and we wait. We don't see God doing anything. So finally, here's what we decide. You know what? I've got to handle this. And so we make a little detour and we decide we're going to do things our own way. And here's what I've noticed over and over and over again. Just before God takes it away, we step ahead of him and we lose what he had prepared if we had just waited till he took it away and let us move in. It's a matter of choice, and it's my prayer that you'll make a very wise choice. And remember that when he says, my grace and all that's wrapped up in that is sufficient, adequate, complete, satisfying, overflowing and abundant for you, so that in those weakest moments you'll be overwhelmed with the awareness of the presence of the power and the grace and the goodness and the love of Almighty God. There's no way to lose trusting him.
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14: Foundations of Freedom, a look at America's founding principles and the leaders who shaped our nation.
15: Ronald Reagan believed freedom was more than a political system or a set of laws. In 1988, he said, freedom describes the God-given condition of the human soul. For Reagan, liberty was not something government created. It was something government was called to respect and to protect. That idea sits at the heart of the American experiment. Our rights do not come from rulers, institutions, or political majorities. They belong to us by nature and by God. And when we understand freedom that way, our responsibility becomes clearer. Government may protect liberty, laws may preserve it, but neither can give us what was never theirs to grant. Freedom begins with the recognition that human dignity and liberty come before government, not from it.
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18: 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Social media influencer Hassan Piker is now the face of the Democratic Party. Piker wears his Mao jacket, hoses his Twitch audience down with absurd political takes. Piker uses social media to monetize the worst impulses of the extremes in American politics. In the course of doing so, he personally carried the most radical major party candidate in memory, Michigan Democrat Abdul El-Sayed, to that party's nomination for the United States Senate. Piker has now gone so supernova radical that some Democratic leaders have tried to rebuke him without even naming him, including House Minority Leader Hakeem Jeffries. It's not going to work. Piker and the socialist fever he represents is repelling the moderate Americans who love the country, especially in the Democratic Party. It should not be difficult to say. Voters ought to reject Hassan Piker, Abdul El-Sayed, Alexandria Ocasio-Cortez, Rashida Tlaib, and I could go on by name. They also ought to be rejected at the ballot box.
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23: This afternoon will bring sunny skies and pleasant conditions with a high of 74. Tonight, expect clear to partly cloudy skies with a low of 57. Tomorrow will be warm with sunshine filtering through high clouds, reaching a high of 77. By Thursday, anticipate partly sunny skies with a high of 68. I'm meteorologist Jason Caterina on AM 1160, Hope for Your Life.
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24: It's time once again for a look into God's infallible book, and we'd like to welcome you to Daily Bible Time for Tuesday. My name is Richard Jordan, and it's my privilege to be your host and Bible teacher each day as we meet here to look into the Word of God and allow the Spirit of God to teach us through His Word. So let me invite you to get your Bible and study with us today. We're going to continue looking at what the Apostle Paul calls the gospel of your salvation. Now, there's nothing would ever be more important than for you to know how to be saved. That's absolutely fundamental in life. God, the Bible says, 1 Timothy 2, verse 4, that God our Savior would have all men to be saved and to come to the knowledge of the truth. God wants you. He wants me. He wants your spouse if you have one, your children if you have one. He wants your family. He wants everyone you come in contact with to be saved. There's a danger. We're going to talk about that, about why you need to be saved. But first, understand what the gospel of your salvation is. It's a gospel that it's the word gospel we saw yesterday means good news. And by the way, each of our studies each day builds upon what we studied yesterday. I'm not going to go over today in detail the information we went on over in detail yesterday. If you miss a day, all of our studies are archived on our website. So if you miss a day, you can go to shorewoodbiblechurch.org, shorewoodbiblechurch.org, and you can find all of these studies and a host of others archived on our website. So there's no reason for you to miss anything. You can keep up with us. You need in your life a time for the daily intake of the of sound doctrine out of God's Word. And I'm not talking about just an encouragement. This is not a pep rally that we're doing here. And this is not something just to entertain or excite you. You need to your Christian life, the Christian life, will not operate on the basis of ignorance. It won't operate on the basis of superstition. It won't operate on the basis of presumptions. Listen, we don't need to focus on what we think the Bible says. We don't need to just be involved in what is presumed to teach by a religious system or person. We need to actually know what it says. We need to look into it and understand it and grow in it for ourselves. And Paul says, study to show thyself approved unto God. I can't be approved unto God for you. I do that every man give account of himself to God. But I can help you as a Bible teacher. That's my function as a pastor and a Bible teacher, is to help you to understand God's word for yourself so your faith can rest in a intelligent understanding of his word, and then you can see his word go to work in your life, become the energizing inner compulsion whereby the Spirit of God works in your life, in the details of your life, on a daily basis. That's the whole point of what we're doing. You need to question all the presumptions that we're told, all the things that people say. You know, you hear somebody teaching the Bible, you think, well, it must be true. They must be teaching what I think, what my church says. You need to question the assumptions. Don't just assume the Bible teaches something. Get into it. Understand it. My job, my purpose, my prayer for you, for what we're doing here, is that it would help you to get your feet on the ground and be able to be grounded in God's word. That's the whole purpose of it, because that's the only way the Christian life operates. You have to be filled with the knowledge of his will, all spiritual understanding and wisdom and understanding, that you might walk worthy of the Lord unto all pleasing. That walk will never happen in your life if you're not filled, if you're not controlled, if you're not gripped with a knowledge of his will. And I know that word knowledge, that's a strange word when you go to church in most places. Most places you go to church, you drive up in the parking lot and unscrew your brain, put it in the glove compartment, you aren't going to need it while you're in church. The Apostle Paul says, I would not have you be ignorant brethren. And I've said for decades, ignorant brethren, that's the world's largest denomination. Now, you want to keep your brains in the glove compartment, because when you get out and drive home, you're going to need it. But 99% of people that go to church don't need their brains when they're in church. It's just mindless stuff, repetition. It's entertainment where we're just hooting and hollering, or we're praying in contrition, and whether it's the formalism or the fanaticism, but your brain doesn't get engaged. And you come away not understanding God's word itself. And it's really, you know, when you think about it, it's the sound doctrine of God's word that produces life. God would have you to be saved and come to the knowledge of the truth. He wants you to be saved, That's why we take the Word of God to the world. Here we are. He wants you to come to the knowledge of the truth. He wants you to be a fully functioning, mature follower of Jesus Christ, an ambassador for Jesus Christ. We want to bring God's grace into your life. That's what our that's what these studies are about. So plan on being with us each day, 1 o'clock right here where we are, and you'll enjoy the opportunity to grow in grace. Okay, I said all that. Let's go back to what we're talking about. The gospel of your salvation. We saw yesterday that the "your" there is the Ephesians. They were Gentiles in time past. God says that they were the circumcision and the uncircumcision, the division there, Ephesians chapter 2. And wherefore, Ephesians 2:11, wherefore remember that ye, being in time past Gentiles in the flesh, were called the uncircumcision by that which is called the circumcision and the flesh made by hands. Mark it down. When you find in your Bible God dealing with people on the basis of the distinction between the circumcision and uncircumcision, the distinction between the nation Israel and the other nations of the earth, you're in time past. That, at that time, the reason time past is important is that at that time, you Gentiles were without Christ. Why? Being aliens from the commonwealth of Israel and strangers from the covenants of promise, without hope and without God in the world. What a mess. But now, in Christ Jesus, you sometime are made, you who sometime were far are made nigh by the blood of Christ. Things have changed now. There's a time past, there's a but now. When did the but now show up? That's an important thing. Chapter 3, Ephesians chapter 3. It's interesting, you just keep reading your Bible and it helps you with this. Ephesians 3 says, "For this cause I, Paul, the prisoner of Jesus Christ, for you Gentiles, if you have heard of the dispensation of the grace of God which is given me to you ward." Mark it down. The Apostle Paul is the initiator of the grace of God to the Gentiles. Time passed, the distinction between Israel and the other nations of the earth. And anyone in the other in the Gentile nations wanted to get to the God of Abraham, Isaac, and Jacob, they had to go through Abraham to get there. God promised Abraham the covenants of promise. He said, "I'll bless you, and then in thee shall all the nations of the earth be blessed." God dealt with people that way in time past. John chapter 4, verse 22, Jesus Christ talking to the Samaritan woman at the well. He says, "You know not what you worship. We know what we worship, for salvation is of the Jews." That's as clear as anything can be. Matthew chapter 10, when he gave the apostles, the 12 apostles, their great commission, he said, "Go not into the way of the Gentiles, and in the city of the Samaritans enter you not, but go rather to the lost sheep of the house of Israel, and as you go preach, saying, repent, for the kingdom of heaven is at hand." When he preached the kingdom, when they preached the kingdom, they preached it to the nation Israel. And he told them, don't preach it to Gentiles. Now, he didn't care about Gentiles. Is he knew that the program that they operated under was that Israel needed to be redeemed first and then become the channel of blessing to the nations. So he sends out the message exclusively to the nation Israel. Listen, don't be wandering around in Matthew, Mark, Luke, and John looking for your message. Don't be wandering around in Matthew, Mark, Luke, and John looking for how your life as a believer ought to operate or how you should become a follower of the Lord Jesus Christ. People, I heard a very famous preacher just not long ago give a message at Christmas time to a congregation of thousands of people. And he talked about how the wise men sought the Lord Jesus Christ as a baby, and wise men still seek him. And that's a, you know, great idea. And then he said, how do you seek him? Now, how do you seek him? Well, he said, Matthew 16, Jesus says, if you don't forsake all that you have and follow me, you cannot be my disciple. And I'm thinking, whoa, wait a minute, where'd the cross go? Oh, there's no cross in Matthew 16. Well, there is in Matthew 16, verse 20, where Jesus begins to tell him that he's going to die. And what's Pete do? He says, no way, you're not going to. Do you understand in your Bible, in Matthew, Mark, Luke, and John, they go preach the gospel of the kingdom, repent and believe the gospel, but the gospel they preached didn't contain any understanding that Jesus Christ is going to die at the cross and be buried and rose again. In Luke 18, verse 31 to 34, get your Bible and read it. Don't just presume something's back there. Luke chapter 18, verse 31 to 34, when Jesus began to tell them I'm going to go to Jerusalem. Scripture's going to be fulfilled. I'm going to be crucified. I'm going to be raised again. And it says that he's talking to his apostles. He says they didn't understand what he said. The thing was hid from them. They didn't get it. Well, how could they have been preaching the gospel of the kingdom and not know about the death and burial and resurrection of Christ if the gospel they preached was Christ died for your sins, was buried, and rose again the third day? Obviously, you got that. See, you know how to answer that. They weren't preaching the same gospel Paul's preaching. So there's a different. That's why it says the gospel of your salvation. That things have changed. Don't go back over there in Matthew, Mark, Luke, and John and try to find yourself. You aren't there. Everybody's out there trying to find themselves. Find yourself where God puts you. Paul says, I speak to you Gentiles, inasmuch as I am the apostle of the Gentiles, I magnify my office. Who made him the apostle of the Gentiles? Christ did. And that's what we're reading about right here in Ephesians 3. He says, howbeit that by revelation Christ made known to me the mystery, the secret. Verse 5, which in other ages was not made known to the sons of men, as it's now revealed to his holy apostles and prophets by the Spirit. Here's a message that was kept secret in other ages. Prior to Paul, God hadn't told anybody this information. Ephesians 3, 9, to make all men see. Paul said, here's my ministry, to make all men see what is the fellowship of the mystery. Now listen, which from the beginning of the world has been hid in God, who created all things by Jesus Christ. The mystery, it's not some spooky, superstitious, do stuff. In the Bible, a mystery is just a secret. It was something that God hid in himself from the beginning of the world. Well, he'd been telling people stuff from the beginning of the world. Peter said what he's preaching in Acts 3 is that which is spoken by the mouth of all the holy prophets since the world began. We call that prophecy. Paul said, my message, they didn't know anything about it. In other ages, was not made known to the sons of men, but now it is. Now, you need to draw a line. The great division in your Bible is between prophecy, that which is spoken since the world began, and the mystery, that which was revealed to Paul and hidden previously. One focuses on God's purpose in the earth through the nation Israel, how he's going to restore the headship of Jesus Christ over planet earth through the instrumentality of a kingdom given to the nation Israel, and he made covenants and promises about that. And then you have another agency, the church, the body of Christ, a spiritual organism where he takes Jew and Gentiles and puts them in one body on an absolute, complete, total, equal basis and has a plan and purpose for us, blessed us with all spiritual blessings in heavenly places. And he's going to do in the heavenly places exactly what he does with Israel on the earth. He's going to reconcile the whole, you know, the dispensation of the fullness of time. He's going to gather together all things in heaven and earth under the headship of Jesus Christ. And he's got two agencies to do it, in the earth, Israel, in the heavens, the body of Christ. That's the reason the Bible begins in Genesis chapter 1. In the beginning, God created the heaven and the earth. One unit, one universe. Over which the Lord Jesus Christ was and will one day reign. But you got to understand, our gospel message isn't back prior to Paul. That means it's not in Acts chapter 2, by the way. Did you ever read Acts chapter 2, verse 38? You know, people love to take Acts 2:38 and say, oh, that's, you know, what do you need to do? Repent and be baptized, every one of you, in the name of Jesus Christ for the remission of sins. Acts 2, that's the pattern, you know. The church was birthed at Pentecost, and when it was birthed, it looked the best it's ever going to look. That's where we need to go back. Everybody's go back to Pentecost. You don't do anything. You don't do any of the things that took place at Pentecost. None of them. You say, well, my church, no, your church. You might use the name. See, I got that, but you don't do the things that are there. In Acts 2:38, when he says, "Repent and be baptized, every one of you, in the name of Jesus Christ." For the mission of sins. Who's he talking to? Did you ever look at the text? Peter's standing up on the day of Pentecost. He's in Jerusalem. Verse 14, he says, he stands it up with the 11, lifted up his voice and said, ye men of Judea, all you men of Judea, listen, hear my words. Verse 22, ye men of Israel, hear these words. Verse 36, let all the house of Israel know assuredly. Three times in the text, he tells you, I'm talking to the nation Israel. Now, Think about that. He says in verse 16, but this is that which is spoken by the prophet Joel. He's saying what's happening here, the coming of the Holy Spirit and all the things that are going on there, the manifestations of the Spirit, this is what Joel prophesied about coming. In Joel chapter 8, he quotes the passage in Joel. That's what's going on the day of Pentecost. How do you know? Peter is speaking as the Spirit gave him utterance. He gave. God the Holy Spirit knew what he was doing. He speaks through, and he tells Israel, here, your promises are being fulfilled. Now, didn't we just read that passage a minute ago in Ephesians where Paul says that what he's preaching was kept secret and that these people didn't know about it? Well, if Joel didn't know about it, and what Joel said is prophesied about is what's happening in Acts 2, then what's happening in Acts 2 is not what Paul was doing. I mean, hello. You say, whoa, where'd that come from? That came from just looking at the verses and believing them and quit and not using the hysteria of religious tradition to scare you away from believing the verses. Question the presumptions. Let the verses be your authority. In Acts chapter 1, verse number 6, when they are talking to the Lord before he ascends, when they were therefore come together, they asked of him, saying, Lord, wilt thou at this time begin the church, the body of Christ? No, somebody said, you better watch out. Wilt thou at this time restore again the kingdom to Israel? You see what's on their mind? Israel's program. And by the way, it was a literal, physical, visible kingdom that Israel once had. That little word again there tells you they understood exactly what the program was. And if they weren't right, the Lord Jesus Christ just spent 40 days teaching them about the kingdom. It would have been his right within his responsibility at the time to have corrected them. He didn't do that. They knew exactly what the kingdom was. You see, the gospel that Paul preached isn't back there. It was a secret back then because God hadn't finished with the nation. He's giving Israel in the early Acts period a renewed opportunity of repentance. Jesus hung on the cross. He said, Father, forgive them, for they know not what they do. And God extended an offer of mercy to the nation Israel, a renewed opportunity of repentance. John the Baptist came preaching, the baptism of repentance for the remission of sins. And Israel allowed him to be murdered by Herod. Christ came preaching the baptism of repentance for the remission of sins, and Israel demanded his death. Peter and the apostles go out and preach, repent, the baptism of repentance for the remission of sins, and they literally stone Stephen. They reject God the Father and John the Baptist, the Lord Jesus Christ at Calvary, and the Holy Spirit in Acts 7. And Peter says, ye stiff-necked and uncircumcised in heart and ears, you do always resist the Holy Ghost. The Gentile, the nation Israel had become like the Gentiles. And literally God, at that moment, when prophecy called for he that sitteth in the heavens to laugh, and to pour wrath out on them, God interrupted the prophetic program at that moment and reached down and saved the character who was leading Israel's rebellion against the Messiah, Saul of Tarsus, had legal letters of representation to go and compel the believers in Messiah to come and to recant or to kill them. And Jesus Christ came back, and instead of destroying his chief enemy, he saved Saul, who calls himself the chief of sinners. And he saved him and made him, Paul the apostle, to go out and preach a message of grace that interrupts prophecy and demonstrates the grace of God by taking unworthy, hell-bound, hell-deserving, wrath-deserving Jews.

The order just got all mixed up. Didn't you ever notice that? It's entirely different in Acts 10 than it was in Acts 2. In Acts 2, you repent, you get baptized, water baptized for the remission of sins, and then you get the gift of the Holy Spirit. In Acts 10, they don't repent, they do believe, and then they get the Holy Ghost, and Pete says, whoop, we better get them baptized. It gets worse. You come to the Apostle Paul, he says, Christ sent me not to baptize, but to preach the gospel. He didn't say Christ didn't send me, he said Christ sent me not to baptize, but to preach the gospel. Well, what is that? That's why he says in Ephesians 4, verse 5, there's one Lord, one faith, one baptism. What's that? By one Spirit are we all baptized into one body. When you trust Jesus Christ, God, the Holy Spirit takes you and puts you into Christ. And the mechanics of that identification truth is by one Spirit are we all baptized into one body. That's how you get into Christ, 1 Corinthians 12:13. So you've gone from John the Baptist with his baptism of repentance. You've gone to Pentecost with the baptism with the Holy Spirit by Jesus and the apostles, the baptism of repentance. That's two. Then you go to Paul, and then there's just one again. And it's a different one. You say, what's going on? Listen, God is changing the programs. When he talks about the gospel of your salvation, you need to know where to go in all of that. That's why if you go to James chapter 2, and people say, well, James says, you're not justified by faith only, but justified by works, faith and works. That's what he says. He said, well, Paul says in Romans 4, you're justified by faith without works. Well, listen, if one text says you're justified by faith without works, the other says you're justified by works and not faith alone, they aren't the same, okay? And people have tried to make James and Paul enemies for centuries, for millennium. They're not enemies. They don't have to agree. Did you ever read James chapter 1, verse 1? James, a servant of Jesus Christ, to the 12 tribes scattered abroad. Now, what tribe are you a member of, dude? Well, you aren't a member of it. You know that. James is talking to a different group of people. He's talking to the nation Israel. That's not about you and me. That's not the gospel of your salvation. Paul said, I speak to you Gentiles, and as much as I'm the apostle of the Gentiles, that's your message. You see, when you rightly divide the word, when you understand how to study the Bible dispensationally, where they go on the timeline, it makes all the difference in the world. James and Paul don't need to agree. They don't have to agree because it's two different programs. You don't have to ignore these things. You don't have to make out like these differences don't exist in your Bible. What you can do is believe what the Bible says about them. They're not listen, all the Bible is for you. It's all God's word. I defend it from Genesis 1 all the way to the book of Revelation. You'll hear us talk about the King James Bible. You need a Bible that's got every verse in it that ought to be there. Leaves out all the verses it shouldn't. The only Bible in English that does that is a King James Bible. I defend every verse in it. But all of those verses aren't written about me. They aren't written about you. They aren't written to you. And you need to recognize the difference between what in the Bible is for you and what's about you. You and I today as Gentiles in the dispensation of grace, our ministry and the gospel of our salvation is how that Jesus Christ died for our sins, was buried, and was raised again for our justification. And when you believe in Jesus to be the Savior, he died and rose again for you to be, God will save you. Has nothing to do with the things that God does with Israel or will do with Israel. Has to do with what he's doing with us today. That's our message. That's how God's grace, how wonderful, matchless, passionate grace of God that loved you while you were yet a sinner and let Christ die for you. That's how that becomes a part of your life. I got to go. The clock says my time's almost up. They're going to pull the rug out from under me. Could I tell you that I'd like to give you a Bible study that'll help you with some of these things? Go on with it. It's called God's Grace Factory. You need to understand the problem, the predicament we're in. Then you need to understand the provision God's made in Christ and then the future that provides for you. God's Grace Factory. You call me here, 888-535-2300. 888-535-2300. The folks that answer the phone be happy to see that you get your free copy, God's Grace Factory. If you have questions that you'd like to ask about

0: the Bible. The folks that are there will take them and either help you with them then or get them to me. And then on Friday, we'll talk about them. Thanks for being with us today. 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Maranatha.
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4: Our Lord, every time He talked to anyone, He always talked about two things, man's need, and second, God's ability to meet that need. Well, He didn't have to tell Zacchaeus he was a sinner. Zacchaeus knew it. And the second thing, He told him about God's ability. Jesus said unto him, "This day is salvation come to this house, for as much as he also is a son of Abraham." He was shut out from that mercy seat in the temple, but that mercy seat was pointing to the Lord Jesus Christ and pointing to the blood that He shed for us on the cross. And He's telling Zacchaeus, "I'm going up to die for you, to make a mercy seat for you to come to." I say to you, friends, this is a very wonderful verse.
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8: So here's a question. Do we as Gentile people need to keep the Jewish laws and practices? No. But this is what these guys are bringing up to Paul, you know.
9: Pastor Brett Metter alerting those attempting to earn salvation, all have fallen short of the glory of God.
8: When it comes to the Jews, whether they practice their laws and rituals and all that stuff, one thing we all need to be clear on, what saves a person? Does a person, Jew or Gentile, ever get saved by keeping these laws? No, the Bible says no one was ever saved by keeping these laws.
9: During the missionary journeys of Paul, we see his respect for Jewish heritage. Yet teaching salvation isn't achieved through keeping the law. In today's Word, Pastor Brett Metter reflects on Paul's need for clarification of religious tradition with the gospel. God's favor isn't earned by any of our efforts, because salvation only comes by Christ, who fulfilled the law for us.
8: to get us up to speed of where we left off. This is the ending, really, of Paul's missionary journey that we end up here in chapter 20. The third missionary journey, if you recall, it started way back there in Antioch. And then he went through Asia Minor, Turkey, Ephesus, visiting the churches previously that he'd ministered along the way. But then after being there in Corinth in Greece, he made his way back, kind of retracing his steps, ended there at Miletus with the elders at Ephesus. And that's kind of where we left off there in chapter 20. Now in chapter 21, we're going to see where he is going to leave those guys and where's he going to go to next? Well, that's where we pick it up in verse 7 here in Acts 21. Let's read. It says, when we had finished our course from Tyre, we came to Ptolemais and saluted the brethren and abode with them one day. And the next day we were of Paul's company, departed and came to Caesarea. And we entered into the house of Philip the evangelist, which was one of the seven, and abode with him. And the same man had four daughters, virgins, which did prophesy. Okay, he was now at Caesarea, which is now he's in the land of Israel. But at Caesarea, he meets up with Philip. Now, we've met Philip before. He was one of seven deacons along with Stephen. Do you remember who was there at the stoning of Stephen? Whose name was Saul, and he was holding the coats and garments of the people stoning Stephen. Now Paul's at Philip's house. Like, what an amazing transition this has been over the past 25 years. You know, Paul now is friends with Philip. He's staying at Philip's house. One of the very guys that consented to the stoning death of one of the other seven deacons chosen of the early church there. You gotta love that. Paul was consenting and voting for the death of Stephen, and Philip opens up his house. The more I learn about Philip, the more impressed I am by this guy. Philip doesn't get much ink in the Bible, but the ink that he gets is outstanding. First of all, we know Philip's called an evangelist in the Bible. He's giving out sermons, and his home is impressive. He keeps a home there in Caesarea, which is in the middle of the Roman world. He keeps a very Christian home. He's hospitable, even to someone who should have been his enemy. Are you impressed by Philip so far? Not only that, he's got these daughters. And the Bible takes time to explain a couple things about the daughters. The daughters of Philip, well, what does it say here? It says the same man had four daughters, virgins, which did prophesy. He was using them to give words of prophecy to the church. Like, what a cool thing. Remember what a word of prophecy is? It's not, thus saith the Lord, he will return in 45 years when the sun turns red or whatever. No, that's Old Testament prophet type stuff. This is a word of edification, exhortation, and comfort. The daughters of Philip were giving 1 Corinthians 14 version of words of prophecy to the church. And these girls go down in history as amazing women, which is kind of cool. Well, verse 10 goes on. It says, and as we tarried there many days, there came down from Judea a certain prophet named Agabus. It says, and when Agabus was come to us, he took Paul's belt, girdle, and bound his own hands and feet and said, thus saith the Holy Ghost, so shall the Jews at Jerusalem bind the man that owneth this girdle, and shall deliver him into the hands of the Gentiles. And when we had heard these things, both we, that's Luke and his team, and they, that is the people there in Caesarea, and they of that place besought him not to go up to Jerusalem. Then Paul answered, what mean ye to weep and to break mine heart? For I am ready not to be bound only, but also to die at Jerusalem for the name of the Lord Jesus. And when he would not be persuaded, we ceased, saying, the will of the Lord be done. This is the controversy. Was Paul right or were they right? And there's great debate over that. The funny thing is about the Bible on this one, I'm not sure the Bible gives us an airtight case either way. That's the thing, which is kind of funny. I wonder sometimes if God does that on purpose. Do you ever think that the Lord does certain things in the Bible that people have been arguing about for centuries and God's just up there kind of going, Calvinism, Arminianism, we'll watch them with that one. Let me just say this. You know, if you're a hardcore hyper-Calvinist, then I see problems with that. It doesn't really fully answer all the things I read in the Bible. But if you take a hard hyper-Calvinist type stance, why even be on the mission field? You'll notice some of the hardcore hyper-Calvinist churches don't even have a missionary program. There's a reason for that, because, well, God's already divinely, so whatever. Is that what the Bible teaches, that we're not supposed to go into all the world and preach the gospel? So that's wrong. Now, there are some, however, that would say, well, can you lose your salvation? Or have we left our salvation? Man, I can show you scriptures that talk about eternal security, and I can defend that with the Bible. But I can also show you other passages where, man, if you continually practice sin and without, you know, being convicted of your own sin, maybe you're not saved. Well, did you lose your salvation? I don't like that language, losing your salvation, because you can leave it, I think. Paul even said they were once among us, but now they've left the faith. Like, Paul even used that kind of language in some circumstances with some of the guys that failed in the ministry and left the faith. But the point is, I've noticed as a pastor, sometimes I like to put my Calvinist hat on. When somebody is like this, for example, they come into the church and says, Brad, I'm really worried that, you know, I thought an evil thought the other day, and I'm pretty sure I lost my salvation because I've sinned, and I did it willfully, and I actually enjoyed it, the thought that was going through my head. And man, I just know that I'm worried, maybe I'm not even saved, you know. Man, I've got some great eternal security scriptures, and the grace of God, his forgiveness and his mercy. You know, you confess your sin and he's faithful and just to forgive you and cleanse you. Man, I've got some good sort of strong messages for you on that one. Oh, so you believe in eternal security, divine election? Yep, sure do. But then I have another person walk into my office and they, Pastor Brad, I was saved in kindergarten. I went to church when I was 5 and accepted Jesus, said the prayer. But now, you know, I'm saved by grace through faith. It's awesome. And, you know, all things are lawful for you. So what do I do now, man? I sleep around. I do drugs and drink, and I like to party a lot. And, you know, I murdered a couple guys down the street the other day. And, you know, I just, you know, because I'm saved by grace, I'm not even really worried about it. I'm pretty sure you're not saved. And you need to repent from your sins and fall before God and break off your sinful behavior. And I've got all kinds of scripture I can show you there too. I wonder if the reason people have been arguing eternal security versus can you lose your salvation, or you know, the whole Arminianism and Calvinism and all that, all these isms, I think you should be really careful about. Just go with the Bible. And what the Bible says is don't play around with sin. Man, blessed are they which hunger and thirst after righteousness, for they shall be filled. Like, the Bible tells us what we're supposed to do. It's these groups that want to pin down some of these doctrinal issues so airtight that it might actually mess up what the Lord's trying to teach us. Be careful with that one, folks. You know, Billy Graham, Chuck Smith, Charles Haddon Spurgeon, like, the view that I hold here, that's not this hyper-Calvinism or even, you know, pure Arminianist thinking. A lot of the best pastors I've ever heard or read or taught kind of believe that sort of both are true and both are maybe false if they're carried to the wrong degree. So I would say search the scriptures and see what the scriptures actually say, and watch out for isms, because those are often inventions of men. Now, on this one, I love the way they concluded here, because the Bible leaves it undone. Should Paul have gone to Jerusalem or not? Was it by the Holy Spirit that he shouldn't have gone, or just that it was a warning? When he goes there, he's going to be tied up and maybe killed. Which one was it? Well, the way this ends is in verse 14, we ceased saying the will of the Lord be done. May the Lord give you and me and us the ability of these guys and girls in this church. What a great way to end this. Because I know people, and this is so hard. I hope you're listening if you're one of these people. It's really hard on you if you're the person, but the Holy Spirit said it. The Holy Spirit said, and Paul just says, don't you know I'm willing to die? Yeah, but the Holy Spirit said you're going to be tied up. But you know what? I'm just going to go anyway. Sorry, don't break my heart. Stop crying, and you know, I'm going. But, and some of you will stand your ground kicking and screaming and stomping your feet and, but I only, you know, if that's you, repent. There's a really good place where you can say, well, you have a different view than we do on that. And so guess what? The Lord's will be done. What a great way to conclude the matter. The Lord's will be done. They're not going to convince Paul, and Paul's not going to be convinced. They saw it differently, but they said, well, okay, Paul, we love you. Lord's will be done. That's kind of the way they ended this. Now, I'll admit there are some issues that are essential doctrines that we say, yeah, that's just not true, and we don't just blow it off. Is Jesus God incarnate? Well, we believe Jesus is God in the flesh. That's an essential doctrine of the Christian faith. Like, that's what the Bible teaches. That's part of who Jesus is. If you deny that, you're denying Christ. So there are things that we're not moved on, but there's so many other issues I've noticed. People think, well, we're right about this. And you might have some nuanced scripture that might defend your position. But isn't it interesting? The Bible talks about, don't let division be named once among you. I'm reminded of 1 Corinthians 1:10. Now I beseech you, brethren, by the name of our Lord Jesus Christ, that you all speak the same thing. and that there be no divisions among you, but that you be perfectly joined together in the same mind and in the same judgment. That's what the Bible asks of his church. On those clear things, you got to do what the Bible says. But on the ones that are more nuancy, this is kind of important to understand. I like the way they end this argument. The Lord's will be done. Good way to end that. Well, verse 15 and 16, it says, "And after those days, we took up our carriages and went up to Jerusalem." Here they go. "There went with us also certain of the disciples of Caesarea, and brought with them one Mnason of Cyprus, an old disciple with whom we should lodge." When it says that he was an old disciple, the Greek word archaos, which means some of you are like, "That's me, I'm more archaic." Well, this isn't necessarily old like as much in years, but the idea is he's one of the original disciples, probably from the book of Acts chapter 2. That's what a lot of scholars believe, that Mnason of Cyprus was an early disciple based on the dating of Paul's Corinthian ministry, which was about AD 51. F.F. Bruce writes about this, by the way, and other considerations. This basically tells us when Paul arrives in Jerusalem in AD 57, which means this is 25 years after Acts chapter 2, the first 3,000 people that were saved into the church, 25 years later. So they're already calling, recognizing the early Christians now, that it's 25 years after that. Now, Mnason was one of the very early Christians, you know, one who'd been associated with the followers of Jesus, maybe, even from the earlier years. That's why Mnason gets noteworthy here. I'm so thankful for the old saints, people that are not necessarily just old in age, that too. But I love the people who have been walking with the Lord for a long time. Manson's been walking with the Lord solidly for at least 25 years, and he gets noted as one of the older disciples, and they were lodging with him. I love that. Well, verse 17, "And when we were come to Jerusalem, the brethren received us gladly." Now, this is the brethren in Jerusalem. They received Paul and the gang gladly. Why? Two reasons. One, because they had people from all over. Now Paul's bringing like a whole posse with them back to Jerusalem. They're like, "Wow, look at all these people that are now Christians." And that was joyful to the Christians, Jews in Jerusalem. They're like, "Wow, cool, Paul." And the second reason, does anybody know the second reason why they were really glad that Paul was there? Paul brought a bunch of money from the other churches that were wealthy, like in Ephesus and other places. He brought money because the Christian church was being persecuted in Jerusalem, and they had no money and they were struggling. There was even famine in the land that was causing these Jews at that time to be suffering, the Christian Jews. By the way, that's one of the things that we get to do as a church, globally, but also locally. Anytime we can, we try to help chip in financially or otherwise. And that's what the church should do. We should help other churches, and we see that. Well, verse 18, "And the day following, Paul went in with us unto James, and all the elders were present. And when he had saluted them, he declared particularly what things God had wrought among the Gentiles by his ministry. And when they heard it, they glorified the Lord." Now, notice when they heard it, they glorified the Lord. The Jerusalem Jews are a little different than the other Jews they'd been meeting on Paul's missionary journeys. They weren't quite so violent and angry, but they're actually glad. Oh, look at what's happening here. They're excited about the Gentiles being saved, but there's a bit of a problem here, and it's going to ignite to be a big problem. Pick it up, verse 20 again. "And when they heard, they glorified the Lord and said unto him, Thou seest, brother, how many thousands of Jews there are which believe. And they are all zealous of the law. And they are informed of thee that thou teachest all the Jews which are among the Gentiles to forsake Moses, saying that they ought not to circumcise their children, neither to walk after their customs. What is it therefore? The multitude must needs come together, for they will hear that thou art come." So do you see what's happening here? We've got the Jews saying, "Hey, that's cool. We're so happy for you, Paul. Awesome to see you, bro. But word has it that you're telling some of the Jews that they no longer have to be circumcised, that the Jews don't have to practice the customs and the laws." Now, here's the question. Did Paul tell the Jews to forsake all the Jewish customs and practices? No, he did not tell them that. He was preaching that, especially for the Gentiles, there's some liberty. We'll get to that in a second. But just a reminder, do you remember what Paul made Timothy do before he went in and ministered to the Jews? He had Timothy, as an adult male, be circumcised. So Paul, we've got real evidence that Paul was not forsaking that. And you remember why Paul did that? It was that he might be a better minister to the Jews. It's almost like to Timothy, he said, Timothy, you need to, you know, among the Jews, be like a Jew. But among the Gentiles, remember Paul made Peter sort of feel a bit wacko because one minute he'd act one way, another minute he'd act another. So here's a question. Do we as Gentile people need to keep the Jewish laws and practices? No. But this list here, this is what these guys are bringing up. Paul, we're told that you're saying to the Jews, they forsake these. Now, by the way, just because we're free and saved by grace, and not by keeping the law, does it mean that Jews can't still keep the customs and the practices? No. But one thing we all need to be clear on, what saves a person? Does a person, Jew or Gentile, ever get saved by keeping these laws? No, the Bible says no one was ever saved by keeping these laws. That's the main thing you need to remember. Whether you're a Jew or a Gentile, you will not be saved by this list. It won't contribute to your salvation. Salvation only comes from Christ dying on the cross alone. That's important. But when it comes to the Jews, whether they practice their laws and rituals and all that stuff, it is kind of an interesting argument. And these guys are saying, Paul, you're telling the Jews now they can't do this? By the way, in the millennial kingdom, some of these practices are going to be reinstated in the millennial kingdom, like the keeping of the Feast of Tabernacles, and even the sacrificial system is going to be reinstituted during that time. Old Testament sacrifice pointed to Jesus' death on the cross. Communion for the Gentile remembers Jesus' death on the cross. In the millennial kingdom, the Jews will again sacrifice remembering Jesus' death on the cross. That's what we learn in the scriptures. So basically, you're saying, Paul, we got a problem. All these Jews are still zealous toward the law. And so they're saying, Paul, we need to see where you're at on this. So check this out. They sort of give him sort of a test. This is interesting. They start in verse 23. Do therefore this that we say to thee, we have four men which have a vow on them. What is this vow? It's a Nazarite vow. But there are several forms of Nazarite vows in the Bible. This is the short one. There's guys that would take a Nazarite vow. There were guys like Samson who had a lifelong Nazarite vow. But there were other guys that would actually do a Nazarite vow. Numbers chapter 6, if you want to read more about that. But this would be a short-term Nazarite vow. So the Jews say, hey, Paul, we got these four men which have a vow on them. Verse 24, take them and purify thyself with them and be at charges with them. In other words, pay their expenses, because when you do this ending of your vow, there's a financial cost, that they may shave their heads and all may know that those things whereof that they were informed concerning thee are nothing, but that thou thyself also walkest orderly and keepeth the law. As touching the Gentiles which believe, we have written and concluded that they observe no such thing, save only that they keep themselves from things offered to idols and from blood and from strangled and from fornication. The Jews here are saying, Paul, sure, the Gentiles, they don't have to keep these laws, but we need to know that you're still a law keeper. So we want you to go with these four guys, concluding their Nazarite vow, pay their charges, go in there and do the rituals in the temple with them as we do, just to kind of let the Jews know, hey, Paul's okay. He's still a practicing Jew. What do you think Paul's going to do? Is he going to say, take a hike, losers? We're not under the law. I don't have to do this. Or is Paul going to go and dutifully keep the law in front of all them? Well, let's read. It's verse 26. It says, then Paul took the men the next day, purifying himself with them, entered into the temple to signify the accomplishment of the days of purification until that an offering should be offered for every one of them. What? Paul just did it. Now, by the way, what is this? These four guys, if you go to, you know, number 6 and you kind of read what they do, short-term Nazarite vow, it was a way to separate yourself for the Lord. It was being sanctified. And then at the end of your season of vow, they would go to the temple and shave and worship for 7 days in the temple. Burn their hair on the altar, by the way. They'd shave their hair off that had been growing for a long time. And they would burn their hair on the altar. And each one would have to sacrifice 4 sheep per guy. So this is very Jewish, and so they said, Paul, we want you to do this with those guys, and we want you to pay their way. That will prove to the other Jews that you're still a good Jew. And so what does Paul do? He does it, and I don't think we'd really know why he did it, except for one thing. We later on, we read why Paul does this kind of stuff. Go with me to 1 Corinthians chapter 9. Paul makes some interesting declarations here that I think answers the question why Paul did that. 1 Corinthians 9:19. And he says, "For though I be free from all men, yet have I made myself servant unto all, that I might gain the more. And unto the Jews I became as a Jew, that I might gain the Jews. To them that are under the law, as under the law, that I might gain them that are under the law. To them that are without the law, as without the law," that's Gentiles, "being not without law to God, but under the law to Christ, that I might gain them that are without the law," or outside of the law. "To the weak I became weak, that I might gain the weak. I am made all things to all men, that I might by all means save some. And this I do for the gospel's sake, that I might be partaker thereof with you." Do you see the answer there that Paul gives? He's saying, man, with the Jews, I'm going to be a Jew. With the Gentiles, I'm going to be a Gentile. But it's really all about, I want them to receive the gospel. I'll do whatever it takes to really let them see the gospel.
9: 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And Pastor Brett is standing by to join me with a special request before we conclude today's word, so I invite you to stay right there. 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He's the senior pastor of Athey Creek Church, just outside of Portland, Oregon. 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All right, Pastor Brett is with me now. One of the things we really enjoy hearing is stories of changed lives because of these daily studies in God's Word. And Brett, if someone would like to share their story of how God has impacted their life, how can they do that?
10: Yeah, I'm really glad you asked that, Kurt, because those stories are a giant encouragement to our whole team. You know, we put these messages out day after day, but much of the time we don't get to see, you know, what God's doing on the other side of the radio. So when we hear from people, it really is a blessing. You know, when someone gives us a note about a particular teaching that brought them back to church or gave new hope in a current time of despair or strengthening their marriage, it's amazing to hear those stories, and they really do encourage us. They remind us also that, you know, the Word of God never returns empty. It's like when Isaiah the prophet said that the word never returns unto me void. 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So, you know, your story doesn't have to be dramatic. Sometimes the simple story where a teaching just gave you a little encouragement, that's all we need, is just to hear how you're doing. And so remember the man that was delivered there in Mark chapter 5, Jesus did a work and then told the man, he said, "Go home to your friends, tell them the great things the Lord has done for thee." I think that there's a power in telling others what the Lord is doing in your life. So please send us a message, and we'd love to hear your story, rejoice with you, thank the Lord for the work he's doing in your life.
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18: Ronald Reagan believed freedom was more than a political system or a set of laws. In 1988, he said, "Freedom describes the God-given condition of the human soul." For Reagan, liberty was not something government created. It was something government was called to respect and to protect. That idea sits at the heart of the American experiment. Our rights do not come from rulers, institutions, or political majorities. They belong to us by nature and by God. And when we understand freedom that way, our responsibility becomes clearer. Government may protect liberty. Laws may preserve it, but neither can give us what was never theirs to grant. Freedom begins with the recognition that human dignity and liberty come before government, not from it.
19: Washington has buried the country under more than $40 trillion in debt, and now the Fed is raising rates to contain inflation. Meanwhile, the Iran conflict is driving energy costs higher, and American consumers are footing the bill. If your retirement depends entirely on Wall Street and the value of the dollar, you're trusting the same system that created this mess. 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
21: Your AM 1160 weather forecast. This afternoon will be sunny and pleasant with a high of 74. Tonight, expect clear to partly cloudy skies with a low of 57. Tomorrow will be warm with sunshine filtering through high clouds, reaching a high of 77. Thursday will be partly sunny with a high of 68. I'm meteorologist Jason Caterina on AM 1160. Hope for your life.
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0: probably heard it said that the best of men are men at best. Even the most admirable individuals are subject to human imperfections and the temptations of sin. While those in church leadership deserve to be honored, that doesn't mean their sins are to be covered up. And today on Truth For Life, Alistair Begg addresses how believers should deal with accusations and allegations against elders. We're looking at 1 Timothy chapter 5.
1: It's a dreadful shame when congregations conclude that eldership, and particularly the teaching eldership, the responsibility of laboring in the word and in doctrine, that somehow or another the congregations conclude that this is not really work. And somehow or another these people are on a sort of, they're at a Bible conference that lasts for the rest of their lives. They sort of went on retreat for the rest of their lives. The kind of things that the congregation gets the opportunity to do, you know, for a day and a half. Well, somehow or another, these characters got to do it for the rest of their lives, you know. And any notion of honoring them will come when they die. And I remember speaking at a pastor's conference when I had been asked to give two seminars. I gave one on the subject of biblical church discipline, which was averagely attended, and I gave one on the matter of ministerial depression. I called it Dealing with Ministerial Depression, because I thought I knew a little bit about that. Not clinical depression. I changed it when the men came. I called it the blues. Dealing with the blues. Well, it was the biggest seminar in the whole event. And no one knew my name from a hole in the ground. And it was standing room only. And as soon as we got to Q&A, it was obvious that there were all kinds of concerns and heartaches that were represented in the minds and lives of these elders who were seeking to serve their congregation. And there were actually elders there and leaders of the church there who had not been set aside to the task of preaching and teaching. And these individuals were responsible for the exercising of the principle of remuneration and compensation here. And one of these non-pastoral elders, if you like, asked the question. We have a problem in our church, he says, if you could address this. It's not a concern about the pastor being depressed. It's about his wife being depressed. She seems to be just down in the dumps. She has no apparent joy in what's going on. We find that somehow or another, she is increasingly isolated from any aspect of ministry. Do you have any insight on this, or do you have any suggestion as to what we might do? And I don't know why I said it, but shooting from the hip, just straight, which is something I hardly ever do, I said, I suggest that you increase your minister's salary by $5,000 a year. Just total silence. And the guy sat down. Didn't even have a follow-up question. Someone from that church came to me afterwards and said, you don't know it, but you just answered that question. Because our pastor's wife has never had the privilege of buying her children new shoes. She has hand-me-downs from members of the congregation. She shops sometimes in the Goodwill. And the congregation think that they are doing her an amazing service while they do her husband an amazing service of ensuring that he will not become a lover of money by never giving him any money that he could possibly love. And some of you serve on boards for the city mission. And you serve on boards for missionary organizations. And you serve on boards for Christian schools and so on. And I think you better take real carefully your responsibilities when you sit in those meetings and make decisions about the pittance of a salary that you are prepared to pay for someone who is prepared to invest their whole life in the cause of the gospel. Say, does the Bible speak to pressing issues? Sure does. Do not muzzle the ox while it's treading out the grain. Don't be like the pagans. The worker deserves his wages. Now, this is not isolated here. Paul makes this point all the way through his letters in 1 Thessalonians 2, in 2 Corinthians 11, in 1 Corinthians chapter 9, and nowhere more clearly than when he says, the Lord has commanded that those who preach the gospel should receive their living from the gospel. If we have sown spiritual seed among you, is it too much if we reap a material harvest from you? If others have this right of support from you, shouldn't we have it all the more? And then he's able to say, and I envy them this, he says, but of course, although it is legitimate for this to take place, we didn't take any of it because we didn't want ever to obscure the issue. We didn't want anybody ever to get the wrong position. Do you understand this? Do you understand the way this works? That the church appoints elders. If you did it in his pristine form, this would be how it was. Here you got a group of people, and they set apart elders. They recognize them to have capacities and rule. And then they just got this little virgin church, and they get it going. And one of the guys is a mailman. He's a postman, and he works in the mail, and he does the sermons on Sunday because he's the most gifted out of the five guys that they've set apart to eldership. And then as the church begins to grow as a result of his instruction, the elders say to him, you know, Bob, I think that you would be even better at doing this teaching on the Lord's Day if you didn't have to go out and be a mailman. So we're going to say to the congregation, maybe we should set you apart to the task of preaching and teaching. So now we will remunerate you in order to set you free. We won't pay you per sermon, but we will pay you in order that you don't have to derive your income from the mailman, and then you'll be able to proceed in that way. And so the individual is set apart. He still functions as an elder. He still has to direct the affairs of the church. But now he's in the privileged position of not having to go out and do those other things, which is in part provision, part privilege, and it is part not privilege, because it would be nice to go out and do those things. It'd be nice to sort of live in the real world every so often. But that's not what you're to do. You're to go over here. You're to give yourself. You're to toil. You're not to skive. You're not to show up late. You're not to leave early. You are to bear the burden of the responsibility of shepherding the flock of God that's in your charge. And remember, the test comes at the very end. Now, I have never understood why it is that certain groups have tried to suggest that it is wrong to have full-time pastors who receive remuneration in the exercise of oversight within the church. For the scriptures are so abundantly clear. Paul understood that those who proclaim the gospel may make a living by the gospel, and that in no way negates the concern that he's mentioned earlier, that such individuals, elders, should not be those who love money. Well, that's probably more than enough on compensation, wouldn't you agree? All right. Now, let's go to this matter of accusation. Verse 19 and 20, we'll just start it. I just want to introduce it and we'll return to it this evening. Trapp, the commentator, says, every fool has an arrow to shoot at a faithful preacher. Every fool has an arrow to shoot at a faithful preacher. To be involved in the leadership of God's people is to be on the receiving end of all kinds of allegations and accusations. Fact. Fact. In fact, if to be accused were sufficient to make a man guilty, then no good minister would ever be innocent. If the accusation was enough to confer guilt, then none of us could ever exist. And that is why, recognizing that these accusations come, Paul says they are not to be entertained without corroboration. Now, once again, he is bringing into the New Testament principles that were clearly understood and practiced in the Old Testament. Deuteronomy 19 and verse 15, one witness is not enough to convict a man accused of any crime or offense he may have committed. A matter must be established by the testimony of two or three witnesses. Now, this is why when you turn to Matthew 18 and the instruction Jesus gave on church discipline, that when you go to an individual and you point something out to them, and that individual denies the existence of it, you are to go with two or three who are able to corroborate the concern that is expressed. These individuals act as witnesses to the accusation. Now, Paul reminds Timothy that in relationship to this, there is a need for public censure. Now, in saying that, it should be absolutely clear that the reference to the sin here is to a matter of public import. All right? Those who sin are to be rebuked publicly. Now, clearly that doesn't mean that every time something happens with an elder, there is to be some great legal brouhaha that emerges on account of it. We have to understand Scripture with Scripture. When we understand the principle in Matthew 18 of going on a personal basis regarding a personal matter, of extending it when there is an unrepentant spirit, of bringing it to the church when there is no response to that, then when you take that and coalesce it with this, you understand that public rebuke is a response to public sin. So that it is not that we simply take and make much of that which is a matter of privacy. Let me give you a Calvin on this. Paul is here speaking of sins that give rise to public scandal. For if any elder commits a fault not in this category, it is clearly preferable that he should be admonished privately rather than openly accused. However, if then that elder was to refuse the private admonishment, then the church would have no other recourse than to make a matter which was originally private then become public. Now the concern and the principle is this. Sin amongst leaders in churches is not to be shielded. It is not to be covered up. It is not to be hidden away. It is to be publicly rebuked. In other words, when an elder sins in a public fashion, he and a church member for that matter, he or she is to be rebuked in a public manner so that the principle in application will be such that the others may take warning. Now, loved ones, if in the average church the approach to compensation is pretty poor, believe me, the situation in the average church in relationship to dealing with matters like this is worse than the way in which they deal with the matter of remuneration. The spinelessness that exists at the leadership level in many churches and the favoritism and the politicking is incredible. And that's why churches are in total chaos. Because people won't do what the Bible says. And when we don't do what the instruction book says, if we won't run the plays out of the book, then who knows where the ball ends up and who knows where the team goes? Says Guthrie, when faced with sinning elders, a spineless attitude is deplorable. Now the action to be taken is not only punitive, it is purposeful. And one of the reasons that we have such difficulty with this, and one of the reasons that we have such manifold confusion in the contemporary situation on Capitol Hill, is because any notion of jurisprudence, any notion of justice, is just about completely shot. The idea that punishment is punitive, the idea that punishment can be restorative, the idea that punishment is purposeful so as to enable others to heed the warning. J.B. Phillips says, this should be done as a salutary warning to others. The King James Version, that others may also fear. The NIV, so that others may take warning. Deuteronomy for the last time. And then we're through. Deuteronomy 13, verse 6. If your very own brother or your son or your daughter or the wife you love or your closest friend secretly entices you, saying, let us go and worship other gods. Okay, somebody tries to draw you away into heresy. The gods that neither know you nor your fathers have known, gods of the peoples around you, whether near or far, from one end of the land to the other. Do not yield to him or listen to him. Show him no pity. Do not spare him or shield him. Listen, you must certainly put him to death. Do you think God is concerned about doctrine? Do you think God is concerned about purity? Do you think God is simply sitting up, looking at the chaos of evangelicalism and going, you know, this isn't really a problem? In the Old Testament, he said, if somebody actually tries to seduce you into heresy, even if it's your wife, stone her to death, and your hand should be the first to cast the stone. Why? Verse 10. 11. Then all Israel will hear and be afraid. Notice. And no one among you will do such an evil thing again. And that's the principle here. If you've got an elder and he blots his copybook, and he sins morally, don't run him out of town on the late bus and come back to the congregation and make up some notion about how his mother wasn't feeling well or something else, and we've got to deal with a few things, and then hope that it will all die down, create a distraction. Don't do that stuff, he says. The pagans do that stuff. They've got that down. You stand up and say, here's the deal. Through your tears, through your brokenness, loved ones, this is what has happened. And we're here to tell you because the Bible says we have to come and tell you. Otherwise, we'd run for it. We'd go on the late bus. And we believe that if we do this, then it will be a solid dose of preventative medicine. See, our culture doesn't believe this. That's why kids don't get the paddle. It's one of the reasons. But you remember that sound, don't you? And you remember sitting there going, my goodness gracious, that could have been me. I mean, that was always me. That should have been me, you're saying. Woo! Made it! Yes, I'm looking. No, I'm not chewing. Yes, ma'am. Yes, sir. Oh, yes. It's the same with our kids. The Muslims understand it. Orthodox Jews understand it. But all the weak-willy Christians, they lost it completely. Almost completely. I've been on the receiving end of letter after letter and call after call and invitation after invitation to go and fight the big giants that are working against the church.

0: These well-meaning souls can't even take care of their own situation. What is the answer? The answer is to live out the life of Christ. The answer is you in your small corner and I in mine. The answer is to be so radically different that the culture comes to inquire of us how it is that we managed to deal with this, how it is that we managed to live in this way. But why would they ever come and ask us about premarital sex when the statistics for premarital sex in the average evangelical church are the same as the statistics in the secular culture? Why would they ever come and ask us about marriage and divorce when the statistics within the average evangelical church are the same for divorce as in the secular culture? Why would they ever come and ask us about dealing with pornography when the statistics that are given in the average evangelical church are that 40% of the men are involved themselves in pornography? See how easy it is to play with our minds? Phone the number, sign the ticket, send the dollar bill, and think we did it? God says, listen, it's time for judgment to begin at the house of God. That means it's time for judgment to begin with me. It's time for judgment to begin with you. And the only way in which we will make a radical impact in our culture, as we're going to see in the coming weeks, is by being the kind of worker who really works, the kind of teacher who really teaches, the kind of father who really fathers, the kind of elder who really cares. You say, what? Don't you realize there are 250 million people here? Yeah. But how do you change the world? Just one person at a time. Can you imagine if we were able to mobilize a company like this to concerns like this? What an amazing difference it would be.
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0: Oh God, look upon us in your mercy, we pray. Thank you that Jesus said, I will build my church and the gates of hell will not prevail against it. Thank you for the victory that is ours in Christ. Thank you for the chilling rectitude of the instruction of your word, which turns the gaze, the spotlight on our very souls. Save us, Lord, from spinelessness, from laziness, from capitulating to the world around us. And grant instead that we might increasingly be men and women.

0: women of the book. And now may the grace of the Lord Jesus Christ and the love of God and the fellowship of the Holy Spirit be the abiding portion of all who believe, today and forevermore. Amen.
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5: Senator Josh Hawley recently said what the pro-life movement has been wanting to hear. Speaking at the Family Research Council's Pray, Vote, Stand Summit, Senator Hawley called for a nationwide ban on mifepristone, the abortion drug. In his words, quote, "It's turning every mailbox in America into a Planned Parenthood." And he's right. Since the Biden FDA allowed abortion pills by mail, these deadly concoctions now account for the majority of all abortions in America. Hawley cited insurance data showing nearly 11% of women suffer serious adverse events like sepsis, hemorrhaging, infection. The abortion industry calls this safe. Tell that to the women in the emergency rooms. It's time to ban the drug that's killing these babies.
4: Join our Life Defenders team today. 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
10: You start to really reveal who you actually are in connecting with people emotionally and spiritually. Like, this is not, I'm not who I think you want me to be. This is who I actually am. Mm. And learning to just become more authentic and vulnerable in a relationship.
9: Well, which season of relationship are you in? Is it spring or summer or fall or perhaps maybe a little more like winter? We're talking today with Counselor Deborah Falea on Focus on the Family with Jim Daly about ways that we can navigate every season of our relationships. Thanks for joining us. I'm John Fuller.
11: You know, I'm excited about today's program, John, because it really will illuminate where couples are at. I remember Gene and I, man, when we were first dating, we started our premarital counseling. We were on the cloud. I mean, I couldn't breathe without being around Gene, right? I lived in San Diego at the time. I remember driving her dinner to Orange County, 90 minutes each way. She worked at a vet clinic, and I knew she liked this Thai meal at this Thai restaurant, and I'd go get it and bring it to her, and then just sit there and eat with her during her break, and then drive 90 minutes back to San Diego. Oh, wow. That was the best time of my life. And, you know, you just want to maintain that. It's hard to maintain that attitude because of that infatuation. But I think today, today, we're going to, I think, help you with staying engaged, hopefully, and kind of enjoying the warmth of those seasons of relationship, spring and summer. It's a great place to live, but all of them have things we can learn from.
12: Yeah, they're part of the human experience, and I'm so glad Deborah Falada is here. She's a listener and viewer favorite, and she's a wife, mom of four, married to John, and a licensed professional counselor. We're talking about some of the concepts in her newest book, Relationship Skills, The Four Seasons That Will Make or Break Your Love Life. Mm-hmm. And we've got details about Deborah and this resource on our website.
11: Deborah, welcome back. So good to have you here.
13: Always good to be with you.
11: You know, let me paint a picture from the research that we've read. Greg Smalley, who runs our marriage area, he and his wife, Erin, they are aware of research, which you are too, probably, that 24% of couples in the church are in a marital crisis. There's some conflict that is putting them in a bad place. That's a quarter of the couples. Mm-hmm. And on the one hand, I appreciate that vulnerability that they answered the survey that way. It should also be a wake-up call for pastors and the rest of us in the church that, A, if we're in that place, we need to get help. B, if others are in that place, we need to be talking about the difficulties in marriage and the idea that it's okay to hurt. We want to get to a better place because of our witness for Christ, right?
13: Right.
11: We should be showing the world that we can have happy, good, solid, joyful marriages.
13: Amen. Relationships are the great revealer, aren't they?
11: Mm.
13: They reveal what's going on inside of us, and they often reveal what God wants to heal. And I think when all of these things come up, including a point of marital crisis, it is an opportunity to go deeper with our healing.
11: What do you see in those couples that make it possible to get to a better place?
13: If I had to give you the number one word, it would be ownership.
11: Huh.
13: Owning my weaknesses, sins, struggles, owning what I bring to the table and starting to do it differently. Because when I'm just focused on the other person and what they're needing to do differently and what they're doing wrong, I stay stuck. But when I can own, God moves me forward. When I can find my role, I now have some sort of control and I can actually begin to do things differently.
11: That's really good. And that's what the book is about.
13: It's interesting because as I've been working with couples now for almost 2 decades, I have seen that just like in nature, as nature walks through these 4 particular seasons, so do we in relationships. We walk through spring, summer, fall, and winter. Each season has a purpose. Each season comes with its own obstacles and its own opportunities. And if we lean in and learn from these seasons, we can actually become better as individuals and have healthier relationships as well.
11: Yeah. Let's describe them. Spring, summer, fall, and winter. Give us the definition.
13: Brief overview. The season of spring is the season of growth. It's a season of new beginnings. It's a season of attraction and connection. And you see life through a rose-colored lens, right? You know what it's like to have the flowers blooming and blossoming. Then we move into the season of summer where things get hot. Summer is the season of intimacy and deeper connection emotionally, spiritually, physically. But you can also get stuck in the heat of summer if you're not careful. You can get burned by summer. We move into the season of fall, which is the season of conflict and communication. Fall is where your true colors start to shine through, you know, and you start really seeing that person for who they are. But that can come with conflict. And then we move into the season of winter, which I always say is the season of turning inward. It's a season of hibernation. But not only that, winter, I have learned, is also a season of disinfecting. God uses winter to disinfect the ground and get it ready for the season of spring. So even when you're in a season of winter that feels cool, that feels apathetic, that feels frozen, there is hope that spring can come again.
11: Well, that's such a good analogy. Man, it just fits. I think when we get to heaven, one of the things, if we know in full, like Paul writes, rather than looking through the glass dimly, I think it's going to be the cycles that God put into the universe.
13: That we
11: all
13: didn't know about.
11: Yeah, that we didn't know the importance of.
13: I agree.
11: And that's even where Paul writes about nature. When you look at nature, you can see God in nature. I think that rhythm that you've identified in relationship, just like the earth going around the sun.
13: Right.
11: There's something there that God wanted us to see and made it that plain.
13: Yes.
11: You can see it in yourself. Let's get into spring and we'll go through all of the seasons. But I think John and I share this commonality that when I met Jean and you met John, you two, you and Jean, did not have that like love at first sight, unlike John and I had
13: in
11: looking at the two of you. What was going on there for you and John?
13: My first thought when I met my husband, before I knew he was going to be my husband, was he's really tall. And who wears long sleeve dress shirt with shorts?
11: Did you ever get an answer to that question? Because
13: no.
11: I'm with you.
13: But you know what he tells me now? He says, hey, I didn't try to trick you. I was never a fashionable guy.
11: Well, or he could have said it worked, didn't it?
13: It worked. It got you in the end.
11: It made you think about him.
13: But it's funny because, you know, you have this idea of what it's supposed to be like when you meet the person that you're going to marry, that there's going to be writing in the sky or God's going to just say, that's the one and you're going to know. But even though John looked at me and thought, I think I'm going to marry this woman one day. And I looked at him and thought, what kind of fashion statement is that? We both had to navigate through the four seasons of the relationship. We both needed to see what was really here. And each season reveals what you need to know in order to know whether or not this person is going to actually be a good fit. So it doesn't really matter what you feel at the start of the relationship. What matters is what's revealed through the seasons of the relationship.
11: That's so, so good. You mentioned in the book that attraction certainly is powerful. And I think many psychologists have listed how that works. You know, you see somebody you're attracted to, and then it goes to holding hands and so on and so forth until full emotional and physical intimacy, which is for the Christian community. That's where we want to see that in the context of marriage, right?
13: Right.
11: Not just one night flings, obviously. But that is how God has set up that attraction scale. And
13: yeah,
11: you can see it. It's very predictable to where psychologists, counselors, you know the path and the pattern that usually happens. In that context, you said you and John described your own rose-tinted glasses when it came to your premarital counseling. What did that look like?
13: Yeah. You know, when we first got engaged, and I will note that as we went through these seasons, my attraction toward him grew. You know, there's different levels of attraction and physical attraction, emotional, spiritual attraction. All these things start to grow to the height of the point where we were engaged. And I remember going through premarital work and doing this assessment with our counselor. And he looked at me and he's like, Deborah, you rated everything off the charts. Like, this guy has no flaw. Like, you really are seeing this relationship through a rose-colored lens. And I was.
11: Mm.
13: The reality of the hardships of a relationship had not yet hit. I was in full-blown spring, seeing everything through that lens of growth and attraction and blossoming and blooming. But reality is, spring is just one season of a relationship. It's just one fraction of the relationship. And all of the other seasons actually add depth and meaning to the relationship. And we hadn't gone through those quite yet.
11: Yeah, it's such a, again, a great framework to understand human relationship. And it's just a good way to look at it. And it gives you insight into perhaps where you're at and
13: right,
11: where you want to move from there to a better place or stay where you're at if you're in that spring, summer area. Healthy give and take in relationships is essential. It's a learned skill set, I think. I don't know that we come into marriage with that ability. We probably have a modicum of it, and then we get better, hopefully.
13: Yeah.
11: And I think the fallout, like Our Hope Restored, which is where couples are struggling significantly, and that's okay. Come as you are, just don't stay that way.
13: Exactly.
11: And that's where we can do so much work to help couples get to a better place. I know that's what you do in your counseling. But you illustrate this beautifully with your experience of gardening.
13: Yes.
11: So what's going on there?
13: I'm a plant killer, unfortunately.
11: I am too.
13: I have not really mastered it yet. It's funny because I, you know, typically I forget to water my plants. I just forget, they move on with life, and then they die because they did not get enough water. So John got me these succulents, and he's like, listen, Deb, you hardly have to water these. It'll be fine.
11: It's called a cactus.
13: It'll be fine. Just once a week. Put a couple drops in. But I forgot if I did or if I hadn't. And what I ended up doing was overwatering the plant, and then they also died. So as I'm going through this planting and the analogies are flowing in my mind, I realize that relationships are like a plant. You can kill a plant by giving it too little water, but you can also kill a plant by giving it too much water. Mm. And I think that's something we don't talk about enough in relationships. When you're doing above and beyond in your relationships, because you're accustomed to giving too much, making excuses for the other person, enabling unhealthy behaviors. So just like in nature, we've got to learn that healthy balance of give and take in order for the relationship to grow as strong as it possibly can.
11: Regardless of what season a marriage is in, it's critical for us to identify those unhealthy patterns. I think you list a number of unhealthy patterns that I think for the Christian, we might see some spiritual benefit in there, that we think this is the right spiritual tone to be giving, to be caring, to be concerned. But there's an unhealthy edge to that. Describe
13: exactly.
11: It.
13: You know, one of the personality types I talk about of people who give too much is the rescuer. You know, maybe the rescuer, deep down, they believe that their goal, their role is to fix this person, to make them better, to rescue them from their sin and struggles. And some of the reason you become a rescuer is because maybe you come from a family where you were put in that position of rescuing.
11: You learned to be.
13: You learned to fix the problems. You learned to bring peace to the chaos because you had to. And interestingly enough, when we come to Jesus, that leaning does not go away. Those coping skills that served us in one season sabotage us in another season if we don't face them and address them and bring them into alignment with who God wants us to be. God doesn't want us to be the rescuer because he is the ultimate rescuer. He is the savior, not us. And so we don't want to bring that mindset into relationships because our relationships will quickly become unbalanced if we come in as the rescuer.
11: Yeah.
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11: So under that category, those who give too much, it even sounds funny because it feels like the Christian life is about giving, always giving. But you mentioned the rescuer. You also have the pleaser and the insecure. Describe those two.
13: Yeah, people pleasers. You know, when our goal is to please man more than it is to please God, and we get in a role where we're so focused on the needs of everybody else, but we neglect our own. And then the insecure are those who are looking for their value and worth to come from relationships. So they don't want to rock the boat. They don't want to upset you. They don't want to even speak truth sometimes, because they want to feel loved and liked by you. Those are personality types that can quickly bring a lack of balance to a healthy relationship.
11: The pleaser skill one is pretty pervasive. I mean, I can tend to do that too. I want to be liked. I think most human beings want to be liked. And then the question is, where do we get unhealthy with that attribute?
13: Yeah.
11: And then at the core of it with the pleaser, what am I gleaning from it versus my motive, my good motive for doing it? Like, it makes me feel better.
13: Exactly.
11: To please you.
13: This is where it gets unhealthy, is that motive part, where my goal isn't to actually serve you. My goal is to get you to like me. So I'm going to do whatever it takes for you to like me because I need you to like me to feel valuable about myself.
11: Yeah. Which at its core is manipulative, but we wouldn't even necessarily know that.
13: You're right. At its core, it's actually selfish.
11: Yeah.
13: It's like, I'm doing this so that I can get something from you, rather than my goal is to please God. Because if my goal is to please God, sometimes I'm not going to be able to please you at the same time. I'm going to have to tell you a truth that you might not like. But God is the measuring stick, not your approval of me.
11: Yeah. In that insecure person, under the, again, that category of people who give too much.
13: Yeah.
11: I would think with social media, that is at its all-time high, that insecurity. I think young people feel that. There's a lack of understanding identity. You know, who am I?
13: Yeah.
11: And that insecurity that is driven by, oh, all the social media, that I don't look as good as that person.
13: Right.
11: I'm not as well educated as that person. Whatever social media is portraying as the standard, it's kind of like the old days of airbrush.
13: Yeah.
11: I can't be that person in the magazine.
13: Right. And sadly, in relationships, you will live up or down to the level that you believe you deserve. Mm. And if you don't believe you deserve anything because you're not walking in your identity in Christ, you're going to settle for a low-level relationship, an unhealthy relationship. Whereas if you believe God made me for healthy relationships, I am his heir, you're going to expect and require different standards in your relationship. So this is why our identity really does shape the type of person we engage with and how we engage with the people that we're in relationship with.
11: And I think that idea of knowing your identity in Christ is becoming so critical for everybody.
13: Yeah.
11: But man, especially young people, because I think if there's an assignment for the parents, that's like job one. Help your child, teen, 20-something, understand their identity in Christ. Because that's the foundation in which these antidotes occur against these things that we face, right?
13: Absolutely. You attract people on your level of health, on your level of worth, on your level of value. And so if you think about it that way, we're magnetic to certain people. And when we go out into the world not feeling good about ourselves, not having confidence in who God has made us to be, we're going to attract people on that level as well. So this is why it's important as parents for us to instill that true identity in our kids, not because of what they do, but because of who they are.
11: Let's hit those others, those that give too little, because again, this is really the out of balance human experience. So you've mentioned too much.
13: Yep.
11: Now too little, the cynic, the wounded, the empty.
13: Yeah.
11: Describe each of those.
13: We'll start with the empty, because I think a lot of people can relate to that. People who are feeling on E, they've got nothing left.
11: No fuel.
13: Life has taken it out of them. They're stressed. They're maxed out. They have few boundaries. And then when they come home, they feel like they've got nothing left to give, you know? And I think that is a lot of people today where they give their leftovers to their relationships, not because they want to, but because they're truly not filling up in the proper ways. And so when you go into a relationship and you're on empty, you're going to make a bad partner because you've got nothing left to give in your relationship.
11: Well, talk about that in the context of marriage.
13: Yeah.
11: You know, that you're giving everything outside the walls of your home and then you have nothing inside.
13: Right. And God calls us to be filled. God calls us to live abundantly. Jesus modeled to us boundaries and protecting what matters, staying filled and fueled in many different ways, and practicing soul care so that when we walk home, when we're home in our, with our family and our marriage, which is our primary ministry, that we have something to give in a significant way.
11: Let's hit the cynic.
13: Yeah.
11: Oh, I love this person.
13: The cynic is the type of person who has been hurt in relationships. They don't really trust you. You know, they either don't trust you because you haven't proven yourself. They don't know you, or they don't trust you because they know you and you haven't proven yourself. You know, no matter who you are, they're not going to trust you. And usually it's people who have been hurt in the past. And so they sort of put this wall up in relationships.
11: For protection.
13: Like, for protection. It's like, I don't know, you might hurt me. I'm not sure if I can fully trust you because I've been hurt in the past. So I'm going to keep you at a distance and I'm not going to give as much as I could.
11: And finally, that third one, the wounded.
13: The wounded is the person that's been hurt. We know somebody who carries triggers and wounds that they haven't healed. And so they stay away from relationships so that those wounds don't get pressed upon. They don't want to feel pain. And so they avoid the intimacy that comes with a relationship. They avoid the vulnerability and they kind of seem withdrawn in a relationship. And so when you think about those personality types, you realize that you can give too much and destroy a relationship, and you can give too little and destroy a relationship.
11: Yeah, that does seem to be a theme scripturally that the Lord, you know, even that, I think it's in Proverbs where don't give me too much that I forget you, Lord, and don't give me too little that I have to go beg and steal.
13: Hmm.
11: And I, you can apply that emotionally too.
13: Absolutely. You know,
11: it's that same thing where you're just out of balance.
13: Yeah.
11: And I think that's the thing I've learned about the Christian faith is the Lord wants, he wants you to laugh. He wants you to have fun. This is your gift of life. We get one shot to live a life. And hopefully you can do that in the best of ways that we're not out of balance.
13: Right.
11: And that we can end this life in our last days healthy in Christ, right?
13: Yeah. So the season of spring is really about taking that assessment. Where do I need to give a little bit more? Where do I need to pull back a little bit? Where do I need to ask for my needs to be met? And bringing our relationship back into alignment.
11: Right at the end here, let's make sure we get summer covered, and then we'll come back next time for fall and winter.
13: Yes.
11: But summer sounds like a great place to be.
13: Summer is the season where things get hot. It's the season of intimacy, emotional intimacy, spiritual intimacy, physical intimacy, and learning to make the most of each season. The beautiful thing about this book, Relationship Skills, is it applies to married couples, but it also applies to those who are in the dating world.
11: Sure.
13: And kind of helps you unpack it no matter what stage you are in your relationship.
11: And again, these seasons, as you've mentioned in the book, they don't run like with the seasons of the earth. You're going through some of these rapidly. You're coming
13: right
11: back to those
13: right
11: times. It helps you put a context to what
13: exactly
11: you're feeling. Right?
13: Exactly. It helps you have an awareness. It helps you know what to look for. It helps you identify some of the opportunities for growth that come in different stages of the relationship.
11: Now, with respect to summer, you mentioned in the book a funny analogy with your sports jerseys.
13: Yeah.
11: Now, how do you connect summer, the heat of the moment, relationally with sports jerseys?
13: Well, sometimes you become who you think you're supposed to be in relationships. And I was going through my old jerseys and I remember
11: I'm impressed you had old jerseys.
13: I know. I passed them all down to Eli, my son. And it's funny because I look back at that season and I thought, was that who I actually was, or was that who I thought I needed to be liked, to be desired, to be wanted in that season? Because I'm so far removed from that today. And I think oftentimes, we become who we think people want us to be rather than who we actually are, rather than who God made us to be. And in the season of summer, this is the time where you start to shed the layers. You start to really reveal who you actually are in connecting with people emotionally and spiritually. Like, this is not, I'm not who I think you want me to be. This is who I actually am.
11: Mm.
13: And learning to just become more authentic and vulnerable in a relationship.
11: Let me ask you about emotional connection. You talk about summer also being that time of emotional connection that
13: yeah
11: is so good. I think, again, I'm going to stereotype. Husbands generally can struggle with emotional connection. I think we get the physical connection down really well. It's the emotional connection some of us are just lost in because
13: yeah
11: we don't, hey, I said I love you.
13: Yeah, you know, I always say it's a conditioned experience. It's how we've learned to show up in the world or not learn to show up in the world. And if you think about how little boys in the 40s, 50s, and 60s grew up, there wasn't much conditioning toward emotional connection, emotional awareness. And so we do have a generation of men who are disconnected from some of those things and having to learn some of these relationship skills. Emotional connection is like a spider's web. With each string, you're building an attachment to the person in front of you.
11: Mm.
13: And I think that's an important way to think about it in marriage. It's with every conversation, with every interaction where I'm choosing to go a little bit deeper, share a feeling, share an experience, I am connecting, I'm building a web of emotional connection, which strengthens the relationship as a whole. But that's a skill set that many people have not learned how to do.
11: Yeah, that is so good. And again, it gives it great context to understand this. It makes it easier to kind of understand where you're at. Take that self-assessment. Where am I? Summer, spring,
13: yeah,
11: fall, winter. We're going to talk more next time about those, but especially fall and winter. But thanks for being with us. This is, again, this has flown by the time, but let's come back and keep it going. Can we do that?
13: Sounds good.
11: And let me turn to the listener. If Deborah's book, Relationship Skills, The Four Seasons That Will Make or Break Your Love Life, would be a help to you, get a hold of us. I mean, we'll get it out to you. If you can make a gift of any amount, we'll send it to you at $5. That will barely cover the postage, but we'll get it out to you as our way of saying thank you for being in the ministry together. If you could do more, obviously we can reach more people. But no relationship should stay the same forever. We're growing. We have these seasons in our relationships that we need to be mindful of. So contact us. Last year alone, 500,000 marriages were strengthened through the Focus on the Family resources. I'm really proud of that.
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16: Tonight, expect clear to partly cloudy skies with a low of 57. On Wednesday, it'll be warm with sunshine filtering through high clouds, reaching a high of 77. Wednesday night will be clear with a low of 54. Thursday will bring partly sunny conditions with a high of 68. I'm meteorologist Jason Caterina on AM 1160. Hope for your life.
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19: We shouldn't do anything for works. We do it out of obedience and love for God, because He loves us so much. How much more shall we give to Him freely what He's given to us? Loving Him, caring for Him, learning about Him. Because we only have one life to live, and it'll soon be passed. And you're going to have to give an answer to God. And

0: 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Returning to the book of Nehemiah today, Roel will encourage us to follow the returning Israelites' example of personal commitment to God. When Nehemiah called them to sign a covenant, he set a pattern for us to follow in putting actions to our words. Let's join Roel Reese in Nehemiah chapter 10 for the lesson, The Agreement Signers.
1: Well, here we have a story of the people of God that not only got woken up by the word of God, and then through the study of God's word, the conviction came to the Holy Spirit, and then they began to pray, and now they're saying, we are ready to follow the Lord. I think that it's one thing to offer the Lord a passionate prayer of confession, which such we saw in chapter 9, and then quite something else to live an obedient life after we say amen in our prayer. Do we really mean what we pray? Do we really mean what we read? And this is important because we're living in such a time today that there are many, many people that go to church, they read the Bible, they pray, but at the same time, it seems that they really don't know God or His Word. And it seems to me that the reading of the Word and prayer, it's all in vain if you're not going to obey the voice of God and the Word of God. And so Nehemiah really is going to bring to us some of the most important things in chapter 10, 11, 12, and 13. I think this is one of the great problems within the church today. As people assemble themselves together, they're not really serious about really following the Lord. There are people like you tonight here following the Lord and obeying God's word. And I think in these last days, there are so many distractions and attractions in the world that a lot of times we start drifting away from the true things of the Lord, and we're teaching our family that it's really not important to be in the house of the Lord to hear the word of the Lord. You see? And it happens gradually, slowly, the process comes. There's many times when people are on a boat, and you're outside in the ocean. And if you don't anchor down, you start to drift from the location you were actually stationary. It's really important that we take heed to what the Bible says here. The only way to live the Christian life is by the grace of God, not by the law. The law points to the grace of God. The law condemns us. The law makes us guilty. But the grace of God, like Paul said in Ephesians chapter 2, 8 and 9, for by grace you have been saved through faith, that is not of yourselves. It is the gift of God and not of works, lest any man should boast. And yet how many people are dealing in their relationship with God through works? I think I'll go to church tonight so I can score brownie points with God. Or they'll come to church just to feel good. We shouldn't do that. We shouldn't do anything for works. We do it out of obedience and love for God because He loves us so much. How much more shall we give to Him freely what He's given to us? Loving Him, caring for Him, learning about Him. Because we only have one life to live and it'll soon be passed. And you're going to have to give an answer to God in your own time. We're all going to have to give an answer one day to the Lord. As we saw here, the nation had sinned against God. But now Israel was taking new steps of dedication and obedience to their God. They were returning back to the Lord after so long being out of fellowship and not hearing the word of the Lord and not studying God's word and having no conviction and not spending time in prayer publicly with the congregation of the Lord. All of a sudden, they come to that place and they say, yes, Lord, we want to obey your word and we're willing to sign a covenant that we are going to follow you. We're going to walk by your word. Very important, you know, to understand your own relationship with God. We need to be obedient to the things of the Lord. In this chapter now, we see the people of God were real, and they had not only prayed and studied God's word, but they were under great conviction by the Holy Spirit. And the chapter here in Nehemiah, which last time we met, we concluded in chapter 9, verse 38. In the Hebrew Bible, the chapter 9:38 is the beginning of chapter 10, if you want to make a note. Chapter 9, verse 38 is actually chapter 10, verse 1 in the Hebrew Bible. He says, "And because of all this, we have made sure covenant, and we write it, our leaders and our Levites and our priests will seal it up." So here, they're ready to make a commitment to God. "Lord, here we are. We are preparing our hearts. We're preparing our life to sign the covenant with you, O Lord." And then what he does now is he gives you, in chapter 10, verses 1 through 29, he gives you a list of names of all the people and their titles who signed that covenant with God. Interesting. Now, to us as Gentiles, Christians, names really mean nothing, but God's interested in every person. That's why they're here. Otherwise, he would have never written those names here. And yet he begins to write all these names here. So in chapter 10, verse 1 now, look what he says. "And now those who place their seal on the document were Nehemiah, the governor, the son of Hilkiah, and Zedekiah." So here we see that the first one to step up to be an example to the people is who? The leader. The leader. I wish today many of the leaders in every church would step up to the plate to really make a commitment for God. Why do I say that? Because there has been in the past and in the present so many leaders that have fallen into sin and have destroyed their congregations because of selfish desires, because they couldn't crucify their flesh to the cross of Jesus Christ. Because they actually got out of reading and praying and really spending time in the Word as they were supposed to, leading the flock of God and really feeding the flock of God. They began to get their eyes somewhere else. And they became empty in their own lives. And they got deceived by the devil. But yet we see here that Nehemiah is a true leader of God as he steps up to the plate to make a difference and to sign the seal of the document that is before him and saying, "I for one stand here before God and I am signing this document that I am going to follow the Lord." The name that he uses here for Zedekiah, this was his personal secretary for Nehemiah, the governor. He's the one that took down the notes for him. And then in chapter 10, verse 2 through 8, you have 21 names here of priests. Those that had the duty over the people to lead them in worship, in the worship of God, the priest, 21 names. I'm not going to read them. You can read them at home. And then in verses 9 through 13, you have another 17 names now. And these names are familiar because, for example, we have Sheradad and Heshabiah, which are also in the book of Ezra. And these were from the actual place of Babylon all the way to Jerusalem. You find these names in this Ezra chapter 8, 18 and 19. And at least six of these men omitted in Ezra are actually the ones that are reading the law of God in chapter 8, verse 7. So they're very important names, and that's why they're here. And that's why God has placed them here, so that we can know who they are. Then in chapter 10, verse 14 to 27, we have now all these names here of the priests and name of the heads of the family representing them. And we go all the way down to verse 27. And then in chapter 10, 28 to 29, we have now the rest of the people pronounced. He says, "And now the rest of the people, the priests and the Levites and the gatekeepers, the signers and the Nephthalim, And all those who had separated themselves from the peoples of the land to the law of God, their wives, their sons, and their daughters, everyone who had knowledge and understanding. Notice how beautiful this is. Those people that came to hear the word of God and were touched by the word of God and attended the prayer meeting. They came to the prayer meetings. These were the people that made a difference in the land, and they made a difference with their wives and their children. Follow them in their commitment, in their covenant with God. That's why it's really important, men, that you take the leadership of your home and that you are the main leader, leading, spiritually speaking, your wife and your children. They gotta see the headship. They gotta see you as a leader. A godly one. Not one that is lording over his family, ruling with a rod of iron, but ruling in love and in grace and in mercy, and being able to be open to the Holy Spirit to see how God wants to rule your family and what he wants to do with your family and how he's going to use them to bring glory and honor to his name. And that's what God says here to these people.
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1: What's interesting here is that we see, number one, is that we see these people that they were loyal to God. Number one, they were loyal to God. Notice again in verse 28. And all those who had separated themselves from the people of the land. What did they do? They separated themselves. They were loyal to God. Be you not unequally yoked together with an unbeliever. What fellowship has light with darkness? You see? And then, secondly, we see that they love God's word. That's why you're here tonight. You love God's word. And as you go from here to your houses, to your jobs, wherever you go, make sure that you continue to love the word of the Lord, spending time in your devotional time in the word of God, in prayer, waiting upon God to speak to you, to give you direction. And it's really important, because if you're loyal to God and you love God's word, thirdly, they all affirm their allegiance to the Lord. They affirmed it. Notice, again, he says, and their wives and their sons and their daughters, everyone who had knowledge and understanding, they said, we will do. And then in verse 29, these joined with their brethren, their nobles, and enter into a curse and an oath to walk in God's law, which was given by Moses, the servant of God, to observe, to do all the commandments of the Lord our Lord, and his ordinances and his statutes. Notice what he's saying here. Number one, the commandments refer to God's rules that were given. And then the actual ordinances were indicating of the judicial decisions of the Lord for the judges. And then the statutes, these were the standards of conduct that the people would have to follow. You see? As God gave to us in the book of Deuteronomy. He gave to us there in the Old Testament. So these people were saying, you know what? If we don't keep God's commandments, if we don't keep God's ordinances, if we don't keep God's statutes, then we shall be cursed. We shall be cursed. So they understood the word of God. They understood what Deuteronomy chapter 28, 29, and 30 said concerning obedience and the blessings of God in the first 14 verses of chapter 28. But after chapter 28 verse 15 all the way to chapter 29 and chapter 30, you have nothing but cursings and not one blessing. Why? Because God knew the hearts of the people already. He knew their hearts already, just like he knows our hearts. We can make all kinds of allegiance to the Lord. We can say all kinds of things, but we need to follow up. We need to follow through. Not just words, but really do what God says in His Word. And then in chapter 10, 30 through 39, now the promises of the covenant. These are the promises. Notice that. We would not give our daughters as wives to the people of the land, nor to take their daughters for our sons. We're not going to step out of Israel's perimeter to go out and that they can marry the Moabites, Ammonites, Canaanites, Hittites, Jebusites, all these people that were in the land and they all worshiped other gods. We're not going to pollute our families. Our children are going to grow up and they're going to marry in the Lord. You see? Not outside of the Lord. That's what he's talking about here. They're making a covenant. We're not going to do that. We're going to teach our children what the Bible teaches. Because how many people have been hurt by being unequally yoked together in the church? Many people. Many testimonies. And that's why sometimes people think we're harsh, because when they come to counsel with us and they'll say, can you marry us? Sure, I'll marry you. And then we begin to find that the one of them's not a believer, the other one's a believer, and we share with them the Word of God. And then we find out that the non-believer has talked to this young girl that's in the Lord, and she's compromising by sleeping with this guy. So I can't marry you. I'm sorry. I can't in my right mind do that and go against God's Word. So what I request is that you break up for 6 months. And maybe to see if this guy will come to know the Lord. And if he does come to know the Lord, let's wait and see your relationship as you start getting into the Word and prayer and fellowship and begin to grow in your relationship with God, so that when you're really ready to get married, you'll know what you're really doing. It's not just something of emotion or something that you're lusting after. You see? Real important. So number one, no mixed marriages to the Jews in that time. Okay? He's not talking about mixed marriages today concerning a person that's Asian or black or white or Mexican. He's not talking about that. Okay? He's talking about the Jews and the heathens and their gods. Secondly, verse 31. If the peoples of the land brought wares of any grain to sell on the Sabbath day, we would not buy it from them on the Sabbath day or on the holy day. We would forego the 7 years produce and exacting their every debt. So the second thing that he does here is we're going to keep and honor the Sabbath day. Why? Because God gave us 6 days to work, and the seventh day is the whole day to the Lord, so you can rest and be with your family and enjoy family time. In the New Testament, what is the Sabbath day? It could be Sunday, it could be Monday, depending on your work schedule. But you do need one day for yourself to rest your body and your mind, to be able to function throughout the week, throughout the month, throughout the year. Otherwise, you'll come to a nervous breakdown. Physically, it will harm you. You see, God did it right when He gave us 6 days, and on the seventh, He rested. You see? So He gave us the law how to do that. And then thirdly, verse 32, also we are made ordinances for ourselves to exact for ourselves yearly 1/3 of a shekel for the service of the house of the Lord. What are they doing now? Thirdly, they're going to make provision in relating to the worship of the temple that we're going to give, notice, willfully, willingly, 1/3 of a shekel to the service of the work of the Lord. You see? They made an offering to the Lord. They didn't have to. But they wanted to be obedient to the Word of God. You see? To do what? To keep the house of the Lord up. To maintain it. You see, they would have enough to do the work of the Lord. So, number one, mixed marriages. Number two, keeping the Sabbath. And number three, providing to relating to the worship of the temple. Verse 33. For the showbread, and for the regular grain offering, for the regular burnt offerings of the Sabbath, the new moons, and the set feasts, for the holy things, for the sin offerings, to make atonement for Israel, and all the work of the house of our God. You see, it deals all with the house of the Lord. And we cast lots among the priests, the Levites, and the people, for bringing in the wood offerings. Notice that, the first mention here in the Bible of the wood offering. here in this chapter. Into the house of our God, according to our father's houses, at the appointed time, year by year, to burn on the altar of the Lord our God, as it is written in the law. To burn the offering, what? So it's a sweet smelling aroma to

0: give something to the Lord, give the best to the Lord, not the cast-offs. You see? It's really important that we learn from the Old Testament, even into the New Testament, that when we give to God, we give everything that we have to Him, the best, not second best, not third best, no cast-offs to the Lord. And then verse 36, to bring the firstborn of our sons, our cattle, as it is written in the law, and the firstborn of our herds and our flocks, to the house of our God, to the priest who ministers in the house of our God, so they would bring their first fruits to the Lord, to the priest, and for the house of the Lord, so that nobody, see, though the priest could do the work of the ministry, so that he wouldn't have to do anything else, and the people would be taken care of, as he would not only minister to them, and burn their sacrifice, and attend to the people's needs in the house of the Lord. You see? Verse 38. And the priests and the descendants of Aaron shall be with the Levites when the Levites receive the tithes. And the Levites shall bring up a tenth of the tithes to the house of our God, or to the rooms of the storehouse. In the Old Testament, they used to give a tenth of their offering to the Lord. Imagine if God says, I want you to give me 90% and you just keep 10. Some of you would be screaming. Think about that. That God says, give me 10, you keep 90%. In the New Testament, He says, you come to me and you give to me not what you have, but what you don't have. You see, so it counts. What you have doesn't really count. It's what you don't have. When you give sacrificially to the Lord, something that is going to cost you, that's what counts in the God's book. That's what counts. It's really important to understand that.
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1: This is Ann Graham Lotz with the Daily Light for Daily Living. After the journey of life, if we've not been saved, we'll look up and see heaven. We're going to long for home, but we are forbidden to enter. Heaven is closed to us because we're too dirty in our sin to enter. But Jesus offers his hand at the cross. When we put our hand of faith in his, claiming him as our personal Savior and Lord, our sins are forgiven. We enter into a personal relationship with him, and he walks with us through life. And when we reach the gates of heaven, they will be opened wide. Because of our relationship and identification with him, we will be welcomed into our heavenly home. Listen to me. Jesus told Mary Magdalene in John 20, verse 17, I am returning to my Father and your Father, to my God and your God. Because of his death and resurrection, his God is ours, his Father is ours, and his heavenly home is ours as well. This is Ann Graham Lotz.
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7: On today's edition of Real Life Radio, Pastor Jack continues now in his series called The Book of Ephesians and a message titled, We Have Been Chosen in Christ, Part 2. Ephesians is, of course, a letter the Apostle Paul wrote from prison to the church in Ephesus, showing every believer who they really are in Christ. And here, Paul reveals that long before we ever chose God, God, in his love, had already chosen us. You see, before the world was ever formed, God knew you, and he set his love upon you. That means that you're not an accident or an afterthought. You're chosen, you're accepted, and you belong to him. So today, Pastor Jack teaches that grace means we are fully accepted in Christ, and nothing can change that. When we struggle or fall, God sees Jesus covering us and heaven welcomes us because our sins have already been forgiven. Now with his message called, We Have Been Chosen in Christ, Part 2, here's pastor and Bible teacher, Jack Hibbs.
8: God's predetermined desire was for me to become part of his family by adoption. Isn't that great? And it's true for you. Listen, he's not stuck with me. He's not stuck with you. He's stuck on me. He's stuck on you. That's why this doctrine, predestination, is so exciting. The very thought that you might think to come to God, God's already put it in you, so he gets all the credit. He saves you. But the wonderful thing is he's stuck on you. He doesn't go, oh no, oh no. That guy's raising his hand. Oh no. He's going back to the prayer room. Somebody stop him. I don't want him. Gabriel, Michael, look in the book. See if he's predestined. No, he says, I'm not willing that any should perish, but that all should come to repentance. If your hand goes up, you either don't understand anything at all about what's being preached on or taught on, or you understand enough for the Holy Spirit to put his face by your ear and say, raise your hand. You are under conviction. You need Jesus as your Savior. Raise your hand because this is reasonable and you need to do that. It's like, wow, I don't understand why I'm even doing this, but you know what? I need Christ in my life. And the Holy Spirit, all your life has been preparing you for that moment. But it's your responsibility to choose. A lot of people don't like that, but it's biblical and it is true. You must respond. We're sons. There's a very touching scene in the Bible. It only happens like this in one place. And in Luke chapter 9, there's a man that lost his son's life. And he was weeping over the death of his son, and he comes to Jesus and he says, crying out, oh, you know, Lord, touch my son and reach him. He says, Teacher, I beg of you, look upon my son, for he is my only son. And then the Greek, it is, Teacher, Master, I beg of you, look upon my son. He is the son of me. That's how it is in the Greek language, actually. Son of me. And the only other place that happens in the Bible is on the Mount of Transfiguration in Mark chapter 9, when the cloud comes down and overshadows them and a voice comes out of the cloud and says, this is the Son of me. Hear him. And I love that. Because as much as Jesus Christ is the Son of God, listen, this is radical, by his sacrifice on the cross and purchasing us with the cost of his blood, we have been received in him by the adoption as sons. And in our culture, that may not say much to you. But in the Greek and Hebrew culture, in the Roman culture, in fact, Ben-Hur, the movie, has something to do with this, where you can be a slave and be offered or given the opportunity of adoption by a Roman citizen, and that moment that you are adopted into the Roman citizen's family, listen, your history, they annihilate your history. They erase it. They remove all things concerning your past. They put the family ring on you. They put the family robe. They give you a brand new name. They give you a brand new room. You have a whole new title. And just as though you had been in that family since day one. And God does that same thing to us. When the Bible says Jesus is the Son of God, don't think in our mentality, well, you know, the father's the big kahuna, and then the little boy, well, he's just kind of like. Not in the Bible. Not in the Hebrew mind, not in the Jewish mind, not in the Greek mind. When you say he's the Son of God, you're saying that he is God come in the flesh. Make no mistake about it. That's why the book of Luke portrays Jesus as the Son of Man, because he represents us. But also the Gospel of John reveals Jesus Christ as the Son of God, God come in human form. It's incredible. And look at this. It says that his in love having predestined us to the adoption as sons by Jesus Christ to himself. Look what it says, according to the good pleasure of his will. And this is fantastic. God is good. Are you ready for that? I think it's Psalm 71, I think. Oh well, it's either Psalm 73:1 or Psalm 71:3. Where it says God's good. He's good. The Bible says he's good. The Bible says he's light. The Bible says he's love. The Bible says he's holy. It's interesting to me that God's created light. He's given light and he himself is light. The Bible says that he's created love, that he's given love, and that he himself is love. The Bible says that he's created holiness. He has given us holiness and that he himself is holy. I like that. But listen, ask this question. You probably already have. If God is so good, why there's evil everywhere? Why is there evil everywhere around? Yes, it's true. There's war, there's death, there's pain, there's sickness. The Bible teaches that God is the creator and sustainer. The Bible also said he is the redeemer. And when you mention him as redeemer, people, it presupposes something is lost. It means something's fallen. Why do we go to Pomona Valley Hospital and visit a baby that's not going to make it? And you hear a parent or somebody say, how could God do this? God doesn't do this. Why is there war? Why is there death? God did not predestine these things. Why are you sick? Suffering. God did not predestine this. He knew it was coming because he knew, based upon man's choice, these things would come into the world. And the book of Romans tells us that there was no death in the world until sin entered the Garden of Eden. No death. Jesus said, we said it earlier tonight in John 10, verse 10, that Satan has come to kill, rob, and destroy. He's the one responsible. Well, why doesn't God do something about it? He is doing something about it. And that's where you and I have a hard time. We want God to come down just like a genie. Now, fix it. But God doesn't work on our time frame. He doesn't work on our time zone. Are you going through pain? Did you have a rough life? Or maybe a rough life is just about ready to be unfolded in front of you and you're a Christian. Has God forsaken you? No, the world is out to rip you off. Satan is out to destroy you. And the very nature of Adam and Eve being within us is working against us. The flesh is warring against the spirit. And God has done it all. He not only put himself on the cross and died for the sins of the world, but he sent his Holy Spirit to live inside of the hearts of men for 2,000 years. And it is his redemption that brings it about. And I confess with you, it's not happening quick enough. Look, I don't know if you're excited about Jesus' return tonight or not. But I'm excited. I need it bad. This place pretty much stinks. What is left in the world to get you excited? Oh man, let's get some. Let's do it. 5 minutes later, why do we do that? It's fleeting. It's passing. God is redeeming. The book of Romans again says the whole nature travails waiting for the redemption of the sons of God. That's us. And I'm sorry, you've probably heard this 100 times. But every time I see, you drive down Peyton and Chino Hills Parkway and you see those, you'll either see a dead coyote on the road, a dead squirrel. I've seen a dead deer. Saw a dead bobcat. And it's sad because Romans says the whole nature groans and travails until the Son of Man are redeemed. And that poor squirrel gets splattered and he's going, oh man, these guys, when are they going to get redeemed? That deer's trying to make that crossing and oh no! Boom, he's hit and he's dying on the side of the road. Oh man, I'm groaning waiting for these jerks to be redeemed. The nature that God has created is waiting for the sons of men to be redeemed. They're under the groaning travail of the fall. That's why he's called the Redeemer, because something's fallen. This world is to blame. Satan is to blame. He has good pleasure. And I like that. This is impossible for us to understand, but God has eternal purposes in mind when He deals with us regarding everything that happens in our lives. God has an eternal purpose in mind, but you and I want it fixed now. And He's got something better in store, and we won't believe Him, but we better believe Him.
10: 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And now, let's get back to today's message. 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
8: The third and final point is this. The believer has a glorious acceptance in verse 6, and we'll be done. It says here, to the praise of the glory of His grace, by which He has made us accepted in the Beloved. First thing I want you to see is that it's to the praise of the glory of His grace. Grace, this fantastic word, you know what it means. It means to give something that you don't deserve. But grace produces the truest form of praise. That's what He's saying here. Verse 6, look at this. It says, to the praise of the glory of His grace. What does this mean? It means that the grace that God puts in your life, or He wants to put in your life, should generate this interesting word used for praise. It is the Greek word aphenos, and it means laudation, or laud, to laud Him, or laudation, to speak forth to Him in a spontaneous outburst. It's a spontaneity of love. You ever been doing something, driving, thinking, whatever, and you, for me, it's like a nature thing. I'll see a cloud and the sun's behind it, and it's like awesome, and it's like, man, God, You're good. It's just for a moment. That's the word that's meant here. That grace is so affecting your life that there's times when you just shoot a hot one right up to God. I love You. This is great. And then you get it's spontaneous, which I think is the most truest form of worship. I know we come in here and we, okay, praise the Lord, lift your hand, and we should do that. By the way, we're offering sacrifices of praise most of the time, especially first service. Although first service, did you know this? First service on Sunday mornings, those guys clap the loudest. And they sing the loudest. Second service, they sound louder because there's a zillion of them. Third service, it's like, we made it. Oh, you know. Now don't tell third service I said that. But a lot, not everybody, a lot of people are just, oh man, I can't believe we even didn't even plan on coming today, but we made it to third, and wonder what time He's going to be over. Has He started yet? You know, it's kind of funny. I don't think it's funny, but praise, spontaneous. Praise the Lord, man. It's great. It just flows out. It's what happens in Psalm 8, verse 3, when the Scripture says, when I consider Your heavens, the work of Your hands, and the moon and the stars that You've ordained. That's what the psalmist is doing. He's wigging out. He's freaking out on God. It's the truest form of praise. Also this, it says, by which He has made us accepted in the Beloved. That's what grace does. Grace enables us, you guys. Do you feel accepted? If you don't, you don't know anything about grace. Are you struggling with being accepted by God? Do you think He's accepted you? No. Then you don't know anything about God's grace. You need to master that in your heart. Now, the funny thing is, you're probably truly, totally accepted in the Beloved and born again like all get up. But the point is, you have not enjoyed His grace. And you need to realize, man, He just wants to bless me because I'm His kid. I know you guys don't do this in your home. You would never do this in your home. But in our insanity sometimes. We'll be all set to do something, and we're getting ready to go down to the beach or go somewhere and do something. It's a big deal. We've been talking about it for days, and here we go. And one of the kids act up, right? And you got the car. The car's already loaded. You even got their lunch in there. You got their clothes in there. And now, if you don't shape up, you're not going. Look, it's like, right. You know, at the last minute, you're going away for 2 weeks, and that's it. You're not going to go. You can stay at your aunt's house. Well, without consulting the aunt, I don't know if that's a good idea. But the funny thing is, we respond that way. We all do that. Well, because of disobedience or because we act up, God doesn't say, that's it. Get out. You're not going. He doesn't do that. We may break fellowship with him in communication. He won't talk. 1 John 1:9. Isaiah 59, 1 and 2, that's what it's all about. He won't talk to us when we're being disobedient. He's still in our hearts. Our names are still written down in heaven. He still loves us. Doesn't change anything. You still love your child when they're disobedient. You may not like them, but you love them. The beautiful thing is we are accepted in Christ because of the grace that has enabled us to be in Him. This word accepted, and we'll wrap this up quickly, I promise. The word accepted here means to be endued with grace, to be highly favored, to receive special unearned honor. Isn't that neat? I just wrote down in my notes preparing this, He's with me. That's what's going to happen in heaven. I'm going to be up there, my knees are going to be shaking. Oh, what's going on? Approach the throne, and Jesus is going to say, it's okay, He's with me. Oh, man. Whew. Remember, it's not what you know. It's who you know. I'm with Him. The Father leans over. Can you recite Isaiah 59? Quote to me the book of Hezekiah, you know. And me, I'd start looking for it. No, Jesus will say, He's with me. Wow. Grace. Colossians 3:3 says, for you died and your life is hidden in Christ, in God. Isn't that great? Oh, man. When you go to Russia, you buy those little Matryoshka dolls. Everybody's been and bought these things. I mean, they're, you know, the little things, little dolls, and they're really great. And then you open them up and they keep opening up. Right? The little one, the little, much smaller, smaller, smaller. Well, you take that thing and you put them in there and you seal them up. And if you didn't know what that thing was, you would say, that's the only doll there is. Until you start taking them apart and there's one inside another, Matryoshka doll. And that's how we are. We're in Christ. God looks at that Matryoshka and it's Jesus. And inside that Matryoshka is us. But that's all that the Father sees is Jesus. That's why grace is bountifully deposited into your account. Start seeing yourself hidden in Christ. There's a day coming, people, and hopefully it's tonight, when we will be released from this struggle of sin in this body that's in our fighting amongst ourselves here. Grace has made us accepted. Listen, I want to leave you with this story I read today. This is so neat. This is beautiful. During World War II, young women from Wales, the country of Wales, beautiful place, applied for United States passports. They were fearing the war, fearing invasion. Many of the young men that they loved and would have married gone off to war. And Wales being a small country, they had suffered great losses, and the women were scared, young women. So they made application for U.S. passports, and they were denied. Their hearts were broken. Then they attempted to stow away in a freighter that was heading back to the United States across the Atlantic. And they stowed themselves away in lifeboats, and when they got to New York, they were discovered by the U.S. customs officials. They sent them back to Wales, and the women were devastated. hurt severely. But at the close of World War II, thousands of U.S. soldiers visited the area of Wales. And they fell in love with young girls. And they married them, and it said that there were ceremonies held almost every weekend, multiple ceremonies throughout the churches in Wales, because U.S. soldiers were marrying these women, these young women from Wales, falling in love. It was so prevalent that when the United States heard about it, I can't believe this is a great story. The United States sent medical ships laden with medical supplies, clothing, shoes for the new brides of these U.S. soldiers to make them prepared for their new arrival into America. Once they were rejected, the brides were now accepted because of their newlywed husband who had American U.S. citizenship. All that the custom agents had to see was that she belonged to him. She was clothed, she was put shoes on her, she was made up, and the U.S. even sent ships to Wales to make sure that they were physically okay. Because why? She had taken a U.S. husband. And in coming back, that story went on to say that when that particular ship returned, the USO and the Officers Club and all these groups and the Salvation Army rolled out red carpets as these ladies were coming off with their new husbands, and they couldn't believe it. How is this possible? They were accepted in their beloved. And that's exactly how we are in Christ. He's clothing us. He's getting us ready. He's putting shoes on our feet, and he's going to get us in. We're with him.
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17: With SRN News, I'm Bob Agnew in Washington. President Trump in Maryland today after he visited Deep Red, Nebraska on Monday for another rally ahead of the midterm elections. He spoke in Grand Island in support of Senator Pete Ricketts and other Republicans running in the state. He's also talking today about a new shipyard in Baltimore. Tomorrow it's back to the state of Texas. The administration says observers from the Organization for Security and Cooperation in Europe will not be invited to witness the upcoming midterms. That marks the first time in more than two decades that monitors from the regional security group have been blocked. The U.S. Supreme Court is declining to hear an appeal from convicted Charleston, South Carolina church shooter Dylan Roof. The high court's decision came on the first day of their new term. Roof had been found guilty of opening fire at a group of African-American parishioners at Mother Emanuel AME Church back in 2015, killing 9 people. At the close on Wall Street, the Dow was up 265. This is SRN News.
18: Your AM 1160 weather forecast. Tonight, expect clear to partly cloudy skies with a low of 57. Tomorrow, Wednesday, will be warm with sunshine filtering through high clouds, reaching a high of 77. Wednesday night will be clear with a low of 54. Thursday will bring partly sunny conditions with a high of 68. I'm meteorologist Jason Katarina on AM 1160. 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
28: 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And then, do we as Christians have a duty to vote? 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

0: Tuesday, friends. Welcome to this hour for the Common Good. My name is Brian Fromm. So glad to have you with me today on AM 1160. Hope for your life in Chicago. 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It's a beautiful day. It's another one of those fall days where when I took the dogs out this morning, I was freezing. I was cold. I could see my breath. And then by the time I get to the studio, I'm shedding layers, t-shirts. It's warm. I mean, this is the day that the time of year where it just it encompasses all of the seasons in one day, it feels like. And it's fun. This is a gorgeous time of year. Everything feels crisp out there. And so because of that, my friends, this is the time of year I tell you, get outside, look around. Don't look at your phone. Look up and take time to have a thought about God. Just ponder, consider. And remind yourself that the beauty of this day points us to Him, that I'm in awe of His creation. And if a God who can create something this beautiful can love me, then I have great value as well. So take time today to go out, have a thought about God. That might sound a weird way to say it, but do something that fixes your mind on Him and allow that to make you prayerful. Allow that to cause you to say, you know what, I'm going to pray. I'm going to cry out to Him. Oh, the weather, the beauty, everything, the creation around that can do that for us. It can put us in that mindset. As long as we look up, get out of our phones, get out of our own busyness, and take time to ponder. We're told to fix our mind, fix our eyes on Him. Let us take some time to do this. All right. You want to feel old? Those of you who grew up in the evangelical kind of culture and world, last night at the age of 86, televangelist Jim Baker passed away. Jim Baker. Do you remember Jim Baker? He went to prison in 1987 or so. Because he was kind of the first and most well-known televangelists. Jim Baker and his first wife, Tammy Faye Baker, they started a ministry called PTL, Praise the Lord Ministry, PTL. They started it in 1987. They were a well-known television couple with a loyal following. You might remember his big grin and her over makeup, you know, it began to become parodied. They were among a popular wave of religious broadcasters during the late 70s and the 80s when they competed for viewership against other televangelists such as Jerry Falwell and Jimmy Swaggart. But PTL was among the most successful as Jim Baker preached an upbeat message of optimism, health, and wealth. I'm reading from Religion News. At its peak, at its height of its popularity, their flagship show that he hosted called the PTL Club reached an audience of 13 million viewers, while the affiliated Heritage USA theme park attracted 6 million visitors annually. Yet despite the outward boom, a series of problems brewed that would take them down. Because with success and prosperity, the Bakers, you've probably seen the documentaries that have been made and others, they began to live a crazy, opulent lifestyle. Significant sums of money. They were just collecting money, and significant sums of money were diverted to the Bakers and staff members. Large sums were used for purchases other than those that had been raised for, including fancy homes, clothes. And as the decade wore on, the ministry slid further into debt, which led the federal government to move in. At the same time, it was revealed in 1980, Baker had a sexual encounter with a church secretary. You remember her name, Jessica Hahn. And she was paid to keep quiet. The controversies brought a rather nasty downfall for the Bakers. And he went to prison and they got divorced. And eventually, Heritage USA, I think it was bought by Jerry Falwell. That kind of Disney, it was supposed to be the Disneyland for Christians, right? Outside of Charlotte. It was supposed to be, in South Carolina. It was supposed to be the Disneyland for Christians. But Baker raised his money through his television show, and he developed a program for PTL partners who purchased lifetime shares that allowed them to stay at Heritage USA for a specified number of years, a specified number of days each year. But it was that transaction that caught the eye of federal prosecutors, who charged him with 24 counts of fraud for bilking followers out of $158 million they spent on oversized or oversold timeshare apartments. So there it was. And then he went to prison. They got divorced. Tammy Faye Baker married a close friend of theirs before she died of colon cancer in 2007. And Jim Baker got out of prison eventually. He got remarried and he started raising money again and started doing it again. And they launched him and his wife, new wife, Lori Baker, launched the Jim Baker Show in 2003. And, you know, he's been kind of doing that on and off ever since. So Jim Baker passed away yesterday. What a complicated life. What a complicated remembrance. He will be remembered as maybe the face of the televangelist kind of scammy money kind of raising prosperity gospel movement of the 80s. Of the late 80s, early 90s. Little known fact, I went to Heritage USA. My family went there, I think, two or three times. And it was kind of fun as a kid. Huge water park. They made it up. It was meant to be Christian Disney World. And, looking back, it's just kind of an odd thing, but I have good memories of it as a child. We'll put it that way. Fun memories of it. But the actual implications are much more damaging. It was a black eye on the gospel of Jesus Christ, the televangelist world. I think it was started with good intentions. We're going to use this TV medium to be able to reach even millions of people with the gospel. But with fame, with money came downfall. It's always the money, my friends. It's always the money. And it's a complicated remembrance. I don't really have much knowledge or opinion on what Jim Baker's been doing. I know he's continued to be trying to raise money. But I think it's something we look back on, and it has to be a cautionary tale. The dangers of fame and money and prosperity gospel and Christianizing fundraising and all of this stuff. He bilked money out of a lot of old people who didn't have the money to give to him. You remember famously the air-conditioned doghouse? That was one of the big things that people used to show how crazy their life had gotten. Tammy Faye Baker with all of her makeup. You know, they're parodying her on Saturday Night Live. It's a cautionary tale, one that we've seen way too many popular preachers and televangelists and authors and speakers go down. When the money starts pouring in, when the acclaim starts pouring in, the trappings of this world begin to blur out the calling of the gospel, and bad things happen. He ended up in prison. Rightfully so. Rightfully so. And let us see the dangers. Let us heed the lesson of Jim Baker's life and ministry. The dangers of money and fame and having our priorities wrong, I would say, is the lasting legacy of Jim Baker. And that's too bad. That is sad, but I believe that it is the case. Glad that you are with me this hour on AM 1160, Hope for Your Life in Chicago, Faith Talk 1500 and 101.5 FM in Detroit. My name is Brian Fromm. 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
0: 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My name is Brian Fromm. Great to have you with me today on AM 1160. Hope for Your Life in Chicago, Faith Talk 1500, 101.5 FM in Detroit. It's good to be together again. All right, I found a headline that blew my mind. Like, I don't even know if it's true. It's probably true, but it's something that I've never heard or thought about. Did you know? This is at a website called Study Finds. I found this through my executive producer, Keith Conrad, Substack. Almost everyone naturally turns left when walking, and we still have no idea why. Researchers found that when people wander freely, alone, or in crowds, they show a surprising tendency to drift and circulate counterclockwise, effectively turning left. Experiments ruled out walls, handedness, whether you're righty or lefty, traffic customs, and learned cultural habits. The same leftward bias appeared outdoors among different nationalities and even in young children. The behavior seems to originate within individuals rather than crowd dynamics, but scientists still do not know what causes it. Possibly a subtle neurological or inner ear asymmetry. That's wild. It is interesting. This study started in 2020 during the pandemic. These people were studying a practical question. How do people move around in an enclosed space when you ask them to keep apart from one another? Watching footage over time, they noticed something odd. Almost every participant walked in loops that turned in the same direction, usually anti-clockwise, counterclockwise. Stranger still, none of them seemed to have noticed they were doing it. And here's what's wild. The people studying it really can't tell why it's the case. Turning left again. I think that's crazy. That's just wild. I look forward to them giving an answer. Okay. This article at Religion News is interesting. Don't confuse military action with the mission of God. Don't confuse military action with the mission of God. It goes back to the Biden administration using it. But now also the Trump Defense Department has started using it. And it's this. Using Isaiah chapter 6, verse 8, whom shall I send and who will go for us? It says, then I heard the voice of the Lord saying, whom shall I send and who shall go for us? And I said, here am I, send me. That's Isaiah chapter 6, verse 8. This with a graphic that says, send me in a military uniform, came from the official account for the assistant to the Secretary of War for Public Affairs, chief Pentagon spokesman and senior advisor to the Secretary of War. His name is Sean Parnell. But also, Ed Stetzer wrote about this, and Stetzer linked to his own article at Religion News called Don't Confuse Military Action with the Mission of God, about the Biden administration in 2021 also using Isaiah chapter 6, verse 8. Biden said in an address back in 2021, those who have served through the ages and have drawn inspiration from the book of Isaiah, when the Lord says, whom shall I send? Who shall go for us? The American military has been answering for a long time. Here I am, Lord, send me. Here I am, send me. Each one of these women and men of our armed forces are the heirs of that tradition of sacrifice, of volunteering to go into harm's way, to risk everything, not for glory, not for profit, but to defend what we love and the people we love. First of all, let's say this. People who serve in our military are to be esteemed. They are to be honored. They are to be looked up to. This has nothing to do with people's willingness to serve. It is unbelievable the sacrifice made by many of the people who serve.

0: here for Isaiah. In essence, the verse is foundational for Christian mission. And this conflation of scripture in the United States of America, in this case, the military, occurs, as we've seen, in both administrations. And Stetzer said this is inappropriate at best, blasphemous at worst. Inappropriate at best, blasphemous at work. It is never appropriate, he says, to take the mission of God in scripture and apply it to the military, the American dream, or the American way of life. They are not interchangeable. The kingdom of God and earthly kingdoms are not one and the same, nor does the kingdom of God depend on the success of earthly governments, movements, campaigns of war. He goes on. It's a very long and well-written article, but you get the point. I get that this was probably done to inspire and to, but also what it's done is, like as Stetzer said, it's conflating scripture with something it's not about, something it is not meant to be conflated with. Isaiah chapter 6, verse 8, all of Isaiah 6 is about the prophet Isaiah being called up into heaven, into the very throne room of God, seeing just a glimpse of God, being terrified by that glimpse, rightfully so, being terrified by that glimpse. God forgiven him, cleansing him, and then asking, who is it that we will send? And it is there, in the midst of that calling to the Israelite people, that Isaiah says, here am I, send me. Friends, this is not a verse remotely about military service. Not remotely about it. And that's why you might think, oh, it's not a big deal. It is a big deal. That's the point. It is a big deal. Using scripture in manipulative ways is a big deal. Yeah. And it's not a small, it's not just something that we laugh off when Democrats do it, when Republicans do it. It's a big deal. So let's be careful. Let's keep scripture speaking to what scripture is supposed to be speaking to, what it's supposed to be speaking to. And then, my friends, let's inspire people to serve in the military with stories of military inspiration, with stories of, with, you know, the draw of what that is. We don't need to jerry-rig scripture into these things where it's not meant to be used. We don't use Isaiah or other things. We keep scripture in its context, and we don't use it, pun intended, as a weapon to get people to serve. Coming up next, is it a Christian duty to vote? I want to talk about that next year on The Common Good. 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My name is Brian Fromm. 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
1: 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The culture is loud. The truth still stands louder. New Hope Community Church in Palatine believes that. 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Every week you hear God's Word preached straight from Scripture. Expository preaching the way it was meant to be. No spin, no compromise, just truth. Truth that defends life. Truth that strengthens families. 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Because the truth is worth defending. newhopeforyou.org.
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7: Your AM 1160 weather forecast. Tonight, expect clear to partly cloudy skies with a low of 57. On Wednesday, it'll be warm with sunshine filtering through high clouds, reaching a high of 77. Wednesday night will be clear with a low of 54. Thursday will bring partly sunny conditions with a high of 68. I'm meteorologist Jason Caterina on AM 1160. 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
10: 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My name is Brian Fromm. 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Faith Talk 1500 and 101.5 FM in Detroit. So glad to have you with me on a beautiful Tuesday afternoon. Or can I just share a story that really discourages me or just makes me like shake my head? I don't know what's going on. Honestly, tell me what's the heart by this. Some of you, if you think this is a good thing, I just want to know kind of the heart behind it in this. Do you remember years ago, there was a few years ago, Nidal Hassan, he was the guy who shot multiple people, killed them at Fort Hood. Just an awful story. Well, he is going to be executed. And yesterday, at the urging of Secretary of War Pete Hegseth, President Trump approved the use of a firing squad to execute convicted Fort Hood shooter Nidal Hassan. Hassan again killed 12 U.S. service members, one civilian, and wounded 32 others. There is no even ounce of me looking for sympathy for this guy or whatever. It's just weird that we would at all even want to use a firing squad. It's barbaric. It's like, I have problems with the death penalty in general, but even if you don't, even if you're like, this guy of all the people whose crimes deserve death, it's this guy. I could understand that argument. I totally can't, But the firing squad? Like, that's some sort of, like, justice? There's something that's right? I don't understand it. I don't understand it. That there's almost like this giddiness and joy in the article from Hegseth and others about that this guy's going to get the firing squad. And I don't, it's just odd to me. Let's just leave it at that. I don't, even if you think this guy should be executed, even if you're very pro death penalty, and if you're pro death penalty, this guy is at the front of the list of who should be. But at the same time, the firing squad, I don't know. That feels like we're doing, like, there's like a bloodthirst there. There's like a, it's just odd. I don't understand it. I really, really don't. All right, let's talk. It's the midterms are right around the corner. And so all the debate right now is about voting and who you're voting for. And Christians, you know, you need to vote. And there's a couple different things I want to read for you as we interact with this. The first was an audio clip. This is from 2 years ago, leading into the 2024 election. And it's, what's that guy's name? Seth Dillon from the Babylon Bee, right? This was a speech he was giving. It looks like it was at a Turning Point USA thing, talking about 32 million church-going Christians unlikely to vote in that presidential election, and that could swing the whole thing. I want you to hear some of the language he uses, though. Listen to Seth Dillon.
11: One of the things that was most alarming that I saw recently was this study that came out from Barna. Did you guys see this study that showed, maybe some people have talked about it already, I'm not sure, but 32 million church-going Christians are unlikely to vote in this election. Let me say that number again. 32 million. You know, the last election in 2020 was decided by thousands of votes, not millions of votes. This election is ours if Christians will do their duty and elect the right leadership.
10: There's a lot of language there. If we vote, if Christians vote, we win. And it is kind of this idea of, well, is there an implication here that all Christians are going to vote the same? It's going to be the same vote. And that it's unbiblical to abstain from voting. DJ Jenkins said, he's a pastor and a teacher. He's the one where I saw retweeted this. He said, abstaining from voting, especially if both candidates are ethically unqualified, is a form of voting. This is the land of the free. We don't have to vote whether a Christian or not. We're free to do as our conscience leads us. And this got people just going. Then you're losing the nation, vote third party, lesser of two evils, all of this stuff. Add on top of this, Josh Howerton, he's got a huge podcast these days, kind of is a coming together of politics and, you know, pastoring. He said this. He said, first of all, he said a projected 9 million Christians in Texas will forget to vote in the midterms elections. That election is projected to be decided by less than 300,000 votes. If godly people will not engage in politics, godless people will and are. He went on to say, somebody pushed back at him and said, justify encouraging Christians to vote for Ken Paxton while preaching against the morality that Paxton embodies. Explain it and don't use the words James Tallarico or lesser of two evils. And Josh Howerton said this, let me zoom out of this specific race and answer what trips up a lot of Christians when they're faced with a candidate who seems nice, but who wants to advance net evil policies, or B, a candidate who wants to advance net good policies, but seems like a jerk. First, if a man wants to advance net evil policies, he's not a good man, no matter how nice he seems. Wanting to legislate nation or statewide sexual immorality is actually worse than personally committing sexual immorality, much worse. But second, let's imagine you're a dad choosing a surgeon to operate on your child. A surgeon A will implant, you know, he kind of a straw man. Surgeon A is going to do harm to you. Surgeon B is going to, you know, be able to attack it and do it, but he's done some bad things in his life. you stand back and say the lesser of two evils is to leave. I will not make a choice and let other people decide for your son. He then says, overgeneralizations, all analogies are limited, all the caveats. A couple different things here. And then one more post from someone named Kristen Hawkins. She said, America would be a much better place if pastors and priests use their sermons and homilies to tell their members which candidates they should vote for as faithful Christians. There you go. There you go. Taking all of that together, let me take the Howerton one. This is where it gets just a little murky, is this. Don't forget that not everybody agrees with what the net positive and net negative policies are. For some people, it is, this is a net negative, this is a net negative, but this is the one I care the most about. This is a net positive and this is a net negative, but you believe the other way. For me, I have things that I care deeply about, but I have friends, Bible-believing, Jesus-following, passionate believers for whom there are other issues that are their most important ones, right? Like while mine might be, say, abortion, theirs might be immigration. And they have specific ideas about immigration policy that might go different from me or for pastor or whatever political leader that leads them to literally vote for the other party, knowing that their candidate is not perfect either. This is what it gets down to. No candidate is perfect. Do I think people should vote? Yes. Do I think it's a biblical mandate and that you are being disobedient? No, I think you can have good reasons not to vote. And that's fine. It's your own conscience. Do I think all Christians must vote for who their pastor tells them to, or, you know, who the Republican voices or the Christian voices of the day are? Do you have to vote Republican? I don't. I think there can be healthy debate and we can, you know, discuss why we're voting for a person or why not without feeling this compulsion. Again, my net positive policies and what's most important might be different than your net positive policies. I might hate one thing about a candidate, but really support something that matters a lot to me. And you might view that candidate completely differently. And to that one girl's quote, no, we do not need pastors and priests using their sermons and homilies, not to tell people to vote, but to tell them which candidates they should vote for. I don't want a church where everybody votes the same. I don't think it's right. I don't think it's necessary. We're not looking for, uniformity. We're looking for unity. And see, when people write this, they assume everyone's going to vote how they want to, that there's no way a Bible believing Christian could vote otherwise. And friends, I believe that's just a small view. Be careful of the rhetoric around election season. That's all. It's not the point of church. Yes, you should vote, but if you consciously don't want to, that's okay. And we can debate who to vote for, but we can have different reasons for voting for different people. Glad you're with me this hour on AM 1160, Hope for Your Life in Chicago, Faith Talk 1500, and 101.5 FM in Detroit. My name is Brian Fromm. 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
23: Ronald Reagan believed freedom was more than a political system or a set of laws. In 1988, he said, "Freedom describes the God-given condition of the human soul." For Reagan, liberty was not something government created. It was something government was called to respect and to protect. That idea sits at the heart of the American experiment. Our rights do not come from rulers, institutions, or political majorities. They belong to us by nature and by God. And when we understand freedom that way, our responsibility becomes clearer. Government may protect liberty. Laws may preserve it, but neither can give us what was never theirs to grant. Freedom begins with the recognition that human dignity and liberty come before government, not from it.
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10: Hey friends, welcome back to The Common Good. My name is Brian Rahm. So glad to have you with me as we close out this hour on AM 1160, Hope for Your Life in Chicago, Faith Talk 1500 and 101.5 FM in Detroit. If you've missed any of our show, you can always go get the podcast. So glad to have you with me. Man, Chicago, who would have thought the most successful sports team we're going to have this year could in fact be the Chicago White Sox? I know a lot of you are hoping it will be the Bears when all is said and done. The White Sox, one game away from moving on to the AL Championship Series. They won the first two games against their rival, the Cleveland Indians, both in Cleveland, which means the White Sox tomorrow will have a home game to move on. The old guaranteed rate, the sell, whatever you call it these days, the rate, new Comiskey, is going to be rocking, which is so fun because for a decade now, it's been such a, it's just been dead. That's where you go to get cheap seats. And, you know, my kid, when he'd be like, can we go to a baseball game? I'd be like, wait till the White Sox are in town. I don't want to have to go pay the prices to go to Wrigley. Not anymore. The White Sox are rolling. What a likable team, too. So hopefully the White Sox are able to close this out in the next game or two at the rate, at the sell, and move on. They would move on to the ALCS. Who would have thought? Likely against the Tampa Bay Rays, who are up 2-0 on the Yankees. And how must Major League Baseball be thinking if they got, you know, not the Yankees or the Red Sox or one of these big, big teams, but if they end up with an AL Championship Series of the White Sox and the Rays with possibly the Brewers on the other side, not exactly your strongest TV markets, but I think it's awesome. especially as we're going into a time when we're likely facing a work stoppage and no more baseball and all this stuff. I'm here for it. So let's go White Sox. Tomorrow will be their next game over there at the rate. Okay, let's end our hour here over at GCDiscipleship.com. Jesus chose us to continue his mission. Jesus chose us to continue his mission. They write, the church, both then and now, is rooted and founded upon the life and teachings of Christ. He obeyed and glorified his Father, fulfilled the law and the prophets, ushered in a heavenly kingdom, healed the downcast, proclaimed the gospel, and paid for sin on the cross, and rose from the dead. He taught the nearness of the kingdom, the scope of salvation for all who believe, the radical cost of true discipleship, the power of the Holy Spirit, and the necessity of loving God and loving the people above this world. His earthly ministry remains our foundational anchor. His earthly ministry remains our foundational anchor. Our foundational anchor. We all know teachers or parents that left a lasting legacy. Their impact doesn't stop when they step away. It continues through the people they poured their lives into. As one Christian hip hop artist put it, I'm walking in the footprints that were left for me. Jesus is the ultimate example of legacy. His ministry didn't end when he left the earth. He commanded his apostles to carry the mission forward. As Peter later shared in Acts 10:42, and he commanded us to preach to the people and to testify that he is the one appointed by God to be the judge of the living and the dead. Each of the four gospels ends with a version of the Great Commission. Proclaim the gospel, bring souls to the forgiveness of God through Christ, and send them out to do the same. Central to this gospel preaching in Acts is also the reality of the resurrection. From the outset of the gospel, Luke reminds us of the historical validity of the resurrection. Jesus presented himself alive after his suffering with many infallible proofs over 40 days, speaking to them about the kingdom of God. May we never lose this emphasis, right? We preach a risen Christ. We may be tempted to wonder why Jesus then left us to be on mission. Couldn't he just have saved a bunch of people and called it a day? He could have, but he didn't. He had more work to do. He was taken up to prepare a place for us and to sit at the right hand of the Father, interceding for his kingdom people. While he reigns above, he has placed us in our unique circumstances to spread the gospel. For the early apostles, it began in Jerusalem. For us, that mission field is our neighborhoods, our workplaces, and wherever the Lord takes us. With this in mind, spreading the gospel isn't a back burner activity for pastors and super Christians. No, it's central to our identity. We are the temple of God, bringing his presence wherever we step. We are Christ's ambassadors through whom God makes his appeal. We are salt and light and the aroma of Christ, spreading the knowledge of him everywhere. Do you view yourself in light of this mission, or do you think of yourself primarily as a churchgoer? Our identity is in Christ, and being in him unites us also with his mission. While some have specific gifts for evangelism, every believer is on mission in our homes, where we shop and eat, where we work, where we play, and everywhere that we go. This writer ends this way. Remember the Energizer Bunny? No matter the situation, the bunny just kept going and going because it was energized with the best batteries, or so they claim. In many ways, the church is like the Energizer Bunny. We keep pressing forward regardless of what we face, but our power source isn't found within ourselves. It comes from the promise of Christ. Jesus told the disciples to wait in Jerusalem until they were clothed with power on high. They needed Christ's power before they could begin to do anything of lasting spiritual significance. And the same Spirit that anointed Jesus and empowered his earthly ministry was given to the church as they were sent out on mission. Friends, while believers hold varying perspectives on how certain spiritual gifts operate today, there's one thing we must never miss. Without the Holy Spirit's work, the mission of the church will ultimately fail. No fancy programs, no eloquent preaching, no well-rehearsed performances, and no passionate pleading can empower our mission. Apart from Christ, we can do nothing. If the Spirit is with us, we can overcome any obstacle and take the gospel to the world. We need the Holy Spirit to save souls. More than physical miracles, signs and wonders, or sign gifts, we need the Spirit to take dead, stony hearts and replace them with hearts of flesh. There's not a single sinner who can find Christ without Spirit-empowered ministry, nor a disciple who can grow without the Spirit making them like Christ. His mission is ours. We have to be the spiritual people to do spiritual work. We need to seek more of the Holy Spirit's power in our everyday lives, right? In our prayer closets, in our Bible reading, when sharing the gospel, when giving advice, when fighting sin. We need the Holy Spirit's work. To reach the generation we live in, we must be a deeply spiritual, Spirit-reliant church. When we rely on Him, we receive the supernatural boldness needed to make disciples, share our lives, and walk with new believers as they follow Christ. Jesus chose us to continue His mission, and we have everything we need to do this mighty work. And that's like the church I've been reading about in the book of Acts. What a great reminder. What a fantastic reminder about the need for the Holy Spirit to work in and through us to do a powerful, powerful work. And I needed that today. May it make us a prayerful and reliant people. Glad you're with me this hour. 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My name is Brian Fromm, and you're listening to The Commentary.

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11: With SRN News, I'm Ken Mormon in Washington. President Trump in Baltimore County, Maryland today at a defense technology firm in Sparrows Point. He announced that the former Bethlehem Steel site will be turned into a 2 million square foot shipyard for Virginia-class attack submarines. Krista Pike is awake and speaking after her botched execution last week in Tennessee left her in the hospital. That, according to her attorneys, Pike had been intubated and on a ventilator as she remains at a Nashville hospital. She survived a failed execution on Wednesday. All remaining executions in the state have been paused as a result. On Wall Street, higher across the board, S&P and NASDAQ both posting new all-time highs, the NASDAQ climbing 122 points for the day. This is SRN News.
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12: Tonight, expect clear to partly cloudy skies with a low of 57. Tomorrow, Wednesday, will be warm with sunshine filtering through high clouds, reaching a high of 77. Wednesday night will be clear with a low of 54. Thursday will bring partly sunny conditions with a high of 68. I'm meteorologist Jason Katarina on AM 1160. 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

0: hour of the Common Good. My name is Brian Fromm. So glad to have you with me today on AM 1160, Hope for Your Life in Chicago, Faith Talk 1500, and 101.5 FM in Detroit. A gorgeous day, yet another beautiful fall day here in the Midwest. We are here for it and excited to be together today. You know, the midterms are just around the corner. And in some states, nationwide, this is a big deal. In some states, this is a huge deal. And the question about this time always comes down to how will we as Christians not just vote, but talk about voting and also treat others who may vote differently than us, people in your church, in your family, in your friend group, who you share faith with, but you may not share the same vote. You may vote differently in a given election. Is that okay? Can we get to the point? Is it important that we get to the point where we can worship together and vote differently? Or is it pretty cut and dry that to be a Christian votes this way, a Christian votes this way, and it's kind of, monolithic in that way? David French, he posted this. He said, I talked to Pastor Robert Jeffress, who's on the Salem stations. Robert Jeffress, a big pastor with First Baptist Church of Dallas, I believe, down in Texas. And he's also written many books. He's on national, he's on radio shows and such. He's talking about that James Tallarico, Ken Paxton race in Texas. That's where Robert Jeffress is from. Many people on the evangelical world have a lot of problems with Tallarico, right? Not only for his social stances, but even his theology. He's kind of taking this, I'm a progressive Christian, and so I'm a good person for Christians to vote for. It's a very close race. Paxton has his own skeletons and his own issues. And Jeffress had tough words for Tallarico. He had some tough words for Tallarico, but he also emphasized individual conscience. So David French asked him, what if a church member says, my conscience is telling me to vote for Tallarico? And I'm going to read it here in a second. His answer, Friend says, was a welcome departure from the, quote, my way or hell's way rhetoric you see from many Christians at voting time. Here is what Jeffress said, and I wonder what you think. When David French asked Jeffress what he would say to a church member who says, my conscience is telling me to vote for Tallarico, what would he say? Jeffress said this: follow what you feel like God's leading you to do, period. I wouldn't hesitate to tell them why I'm not voting that way, and made sure they were aware of some of the statements Tallarico had made about Jesus and the Bible. But if they say, I just can't overlook the other, this is the way I'm going, I'd say, fine, I'll see you in church next Sunday. That is not, to be honest with you, what I thought that Robert Jeffress would say. That's not how I thought he would answer. This is Jeffress before has been much more of a politics over Jesus person in many people's views. I don't think that's true, but people see him, they caricature him in that way. But here he says, if someone said, this is the way I'm voting, he'd say, fine, I'll see you in church next Sunday. That's fascinating to me. And it's welcomed. I find that to be encouraging. Because here's what happens when election time rolls around. Many people in the church are like, you have to vote for this person, and it's sinful if you vote for that person. It's disqualifying if you vote for that person. And if we're honest, it's usually you have to vote for the conservative Republican. And if you don't, then you are a progressive Christian at best, a non-Christian heretic at worst. And I've told you before, I tend to vote in my life Republican. It's just the way it's been. but that doesn't mean that everybody who votes in the Democrat is giving up on their faith, or anybody who is giving up on their faith. Here's why. We can have different, not just viewpoints, but priorities. Some of your priorities, nobody's perfect. No Republican or Democrat is perfect. There's yet to be the candidate that comes around where I'm like, yeah, you know what? That person gets everything that I want. And so therefore, you could just have priorities that are different than my priorities. What I think is most important that I want to hear from a candidate could be a different issue than what you feel like is most important. And therefore, when we weigh the same two candidates from a place of conscience and a place of faith, we could still say, I see things differently. I feel differently about this. I see things differently. And then we can move on from there. Friends, unity in the body of Christ is to be valued even over particular candidates. What's the litmus test that you have to if somebody is being a faithful believer? Can somebody vote differently than you? Can they think differently politically than you? Can they be a part of a different party? Or do you believe that's disqualifying and can't be done? Robert Jeffers, who has a reputation of being very political, and he's very pro-Trump, and says, if your conscience is telling you, tell a Rico, I'll see you in church on Sunday. I think that's a welcomed response. And that if that was one that the church had more often and actually lived out, that we might make some strides culturally towards what we feel like, where we feel like we need to be. So how about you? Faith defined by politics, faith over politics. Again, I have strong opinions, and Jeffers says he does too. He would tell this person, this is the problem I have in this case with Tellerico. This is the problem that I have with his beliefs. Do you know that he said this? Do you know that he said this? But Jeffers leaves room for the ability for the person to say, I understand all those things, but my conscience is telling me, or I value this in him, or I don't like Paxton for this reason. Man, we've made a religion out of politics. And therefore, if you don't vote in the right way for many people, then it's disqualifying. And that can't be the case, friends. We are called to unity, not uniformity. And we are called to discourse, not disdain. And we are called to love each other rather than always agree with one another. What do you think? Do you think it is possible to vote differently and still be under the same umbrella of the Lordship of Jesus Christ? I really hope you do. Because if not, then I believe we've made an idol out of our politicians, because there is no politician. There is no one politician who's cornered the market on Jesus. We have a Lord. We have a Savior. He's not on the ballot this year. And in that, we can take great comfort. And then we can look at the candidates in front of us and make our best informed choice. That's it. Coming up next, some fascinating words from Beth Moore about why she might stop writing forewords for books going forward. Going to share that next here on The Common Good.
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15: Ronald Reagan believed freedom was more than a political system or a set of laws. In 1988, he said, "Freedom describes the God-given condition of the human soul." For Reagan, liberty was not something government created. It was something government was called to respect and to protect. That idea sits at the heart of the American experiment. Our rights do not come from rulers, institutions, or political majorities. They belong to us by nature and by God. And when we understand freedom that way, our responsibility becomes clearer. Government may protect liberty. Laws may preserve it, but neither can give us what was never theirs to grant. Freedom begins with the recognition that human dignity and liberty come before government, not from it.
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0: Welcome back to The Common Good. My name is Brian Fromm. So glad to have you with me today on AM 1160. Hope for Your Life in Chicago. Faith Talk 1500 and 101.5 FM in Detroit. Glad to be together. You know, we mentioned the other day the story of Heather Thompson Day. And she's actually been on our show before. And her husband, Seth Day, who were both arrested recently on some terrible charges that had to do with child abuse. He had a charge of some sexual child charge. I mean, just ugly, ugly, ugly stuff. Seth Day is a former Seventh-day Adventist youth pastor. According to Spectrum, yeah, Heather Day was charged with injury to a child by omission, and Seth was charged with injury to a child. Both charges are third-degree felonies. The arrest came after a teacher reported signs of abuse. the Day's daughter alleged to a police officer that Seth hit her with her cell phone, causing bruising and lacerations. The daughter claimed that Heather knew of the alleged physical abuse but did not intervene. On September 25th, Seth was also charged with child sexual assault. So, ugly, ugly stories. But it's made some people go, all right, what do we make, especially of, in this case, Heather Thompson Day? And I should remind everybody that everybody is their day in the court and is innocent until proven guilty. But what do we do with Heather Thompson Day? She had a regular appearance or so on Christianity Today. She's written a bunch of books, podcasts. She was the host, like I said, of Christianity Today's viral Jesus podcast. Although following Day's arrest, CT has removed the podcast from its website and said it will remain unavailable on CT Media until there's clarity on the legal process. She's written books called It's Not Your Turn and What If I'm Wrong. So recently, Beth Moore came out. Everybody knows who Beth Moore is, very famous author and Bible teacher. And she wanted to ponder, quote, the risks involved in believing that people are who they present to be when you lack the benefit of being close enough to discern something different. She's asking this because Beth Moore wrote the foreword to Day's book called I'll See You Tomorrow, Building Relational Resilience When You Want to Quit. And because of that, she said she has decided not to write any more forewords. But she's also not going to stop supporting young Christian leaders out of fear of being let down. She's going, I get asked all the time, this is Beth Moore saying, to write forewords or to endorse things. And you, in the end, come to realize you don't fully know people. And that's a risk. And it's a risk that appears that she does not want to continue taking. Because you end up getting caught up in the storm if you've done something. She said the Day's arrest have prompted this wrestling match for her. And had also invited Heather Thompson Day along with two other women of similar age to speak at Living Proof Live session. Moore mentioned the late Ravi Zacharias as an example of the serious conundrum she is wrestling with. Zacharias was a highly respected Christian apologist. After his death in 2020, Christianity Today published allegations of sexual misconduct, and it proved out to be true. It turned out to be nasty. So Moore said, no one is Jesus. That's for dang sure. He alone can be trusted completely. Jesus, have mercy on us. We all need grace. And she's basically saying, I don't know how to best synthesize this, that each of us must decide these matters for ourselves. But for me, she writes, cynicism is as great a risk as proving foolish to be having believed in someone. So that's a very interesting take that Beth Moore's having now. You can tell she's just wrestling. What do I do with this? What an ugly, ugly, ugly story. First and foremost, what a horrific story this is. But it does cause us to once again remind ourselves, friends, don't buy into and idolize and put on pedestals people that you don't know privately. Well, don't do it to anybody, but especially those that you don't know privately, that you only know from their public persona. We talked about this in the show yesterday. You just don't know. People are people. They're going to let you down. The only person we put up on a pedestal is the Lord Jesus Christ. That's who we point people to. And then we value character in our leaders, in the people that we admire, and in

0: Singh was back in the pulpit. Tusing, who led the now shuttered Sovereign Grace Church of LaGrange, gave a 1-hour sermon on September 23rd at Grace Covenant Worship Center in Hogansville. He referenced being in jail for 2 years, told stories of his 4 children, said he'd been worshiping there since January. In March of 2024, Tusing was arrested on charges of child molestation and sexual battery involving a 13-year-old girl. That June, Tusing was indicted on the child molestation charge. His wife, Sarah, filed for divorce, citing physical and emotional abuse, as well as financial sabotage. In 2025, he pleaded guilty to cruelty to children in the first degree. 2 other charges against him were dropped. He received a sentence of 10 years of probation with no contact. He could not contact his family, drink alcohol, or own a gun. He was suspended right after it by his church. His church has since closed. His own child called him a monster. Called him a monster. And I've held out telling you, the daughter said, I've seen my dad destroy parts of our house and lash out uncontrollably. I've seen him throw my mother around and lose his temper every time, leaving us petrified and powerless. Why is this guy preaching? Again, I believe fully in grace and forgiveness and restoration, but not to the pulpit. His own child is going, he's disqualified. His own wife is saying he's disqualified. Again, not from salvation, not from the faith, but why from the pulpit? And I told you I was going to tell you what he preached on. He preached about fatherhood. He preached about fatherhood. Think about that for a second. He preached on having a childlike faith. Just think about that for a second. Friends, character. This guy could be the greatest preacher in the world. He shouldn't be back in a pulpit. Listen to his own kid, his own ex-wife. The people that he has destroyed or hurt. And you might be like, well, that's cruel. It's not. We believe in forgiveness. We believe in grace. We believe in restoration. But I also believe that you can be disqualified from leadership and the pulpit. And I don't have a better example than what this could or should be. So do with that what you want. Call me ungraceful. But man, I read that story. I was like, you have got to be kidding me. Coming up next, I've self-diagnosed myself with something. And then I want to talk about one of the most misunderstood and, as it's misunderstood, dangerously misused verses in the Bible. Going to do that next year on The Common Good.
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2: Hi, I'm Johnny Erickson Tata. And the other day, I read this quote by George Mueller. He said, "I look at a stonecutter hammering away at a rock 100 times without so much as a crack showing in it. Yet, at the 101st blow, it splits in two. It was not that one blow that did it, but all that had gone before. And so it is with persevering prayer." Don't you love that? Because we can grow weary of praying, especially when we've asked for the same thing over and over. Like, "Lord, please give me a pain-free day," or, "Father, please bring back my wandering child." Friend, we must be like the stonecutter who doesn't give up, but keeps hammering away at that rock. For it is not the one prayer that brings the change, but the hundreds of prayers that have gone up before. So remember what Colossians chapter 4 says, "Continue steadfastly in prayer," and watch for that rock to break in your life.
3: 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Tonight, expect clear to partly cloudy skies with a low of 57. On Wednesday, it'll be warm with sunshine filtering through high clouds, reaching a high of 77. Wednesday night will be clear with a low of 54. Thursday will bring partly sunny conditions with a high of 68. I'm meteorologist Jason Caterina on AM 1160. 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
10: 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My name is Brian Fromm. 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It is really good to be together. I told you before the break, I think I have I try not to self-diagnose ailments and maladies. Like, you know, you go to WebMD and all of a sudden you think that you have some debilitating disease that's going to kill you. But I do think there's something that I have decided that I do have, and it's called misophonia. M-I-S-O-P-H-O-N-I-A. Misophonia. You all know what that is? It is the hatred or intense negative reaction to the sound of somebody else chewing. Guilty as charged. Guys, there's something wrong with me. It's getting worse and worse and worse. I cannot handle other people's chewing noises. I can't handle people slurping or, you know, smacking gum or chewing food or crunching chips. It is like worse than nails on a chalkboard for me. And it hasn't always been that way. Now, I will tell you that there are studies out there that tell you that people who can't handle other people's chewing have higher IQs. You could Google it. It is true. I'm going to roll with it. I don't know what's wrong with me. It is like, it's really a thing. Recently, I was at a group with, we were in a booth at a restaurant. It was a bunch of something for work, and I was kind of against the wall, so I couldn't go anywhere. And then there was a guy next to me, and he was such a loud chewer. And I was texting my wife under the table. I'm in like the third level of hell right now. I can't go anywhere. She's just laughing at me. I'm like, I can't do anything about this. It is like, I can't describe to you what this does to me. And it wasn't always like this, but it does it to me now. I'm reading from the internet here. It triggers a physical fight or flight response, such as a fast heart rate or tight muscles. Totally guilty as charged. I'm a misophoniac. No doubt about it. Absolutely no doubt about it, because it drives me up a wall. I can't handle it. Like, if you ever go out with me, I apologize in advance for how annoyed I will get and how distracted I will be if I can hear you chewing. It makes no sense. And like I said, it hasn't always been that way, but this is my cross to bear. This is it. Loud chewing, ice, gum, chips, or just people who eat with their mouth. I don't know. By the way, I just also don't understand people who chew with their mouth open. If you're not like 4 years old, I don't understand people who chew loudly. I don't get it. I probably have way too much of a reaction towards it. But I also still don't get it. You're an adult. Like, you don't need to do that. But there you go. There's a lot of things that I do that annoy people. That one is mine. Okay. I told you I wanted to talk about one of the misunderstood and misused verses in all of the Bible. I believe that's Romans 8:28, that God can work all things for good for those who have been called according to his purposes. God can work all things for good. Let's think about this for a second, because we all know that this is true. It's in scripture, and therefore it is true. And we know that in all things, God works for the good of those who love him, who have been called according to his purpose. So this is about God. And we know that in all things, he works for the good. So here's, I said that I think this is misused often. And here's what I mean by that. People will often use this verse when other people are going through hard times to imply that what they're going through is good. That's not what this verse says. It says, God can work all things for the good of those who love him. It's a hopeful verse when you are in the midst of things that are not good, rather than saying, hey, whatever you're going through, it's actually good because God can work all things. It's not what it says. It says God can work all things for good. That means if you're going, whatever you're going through, whether you're going through a loss, a health issue, a death of somebody close to you, whatever it is that you are going through, God can work it for good in your life. It doesn't make it good. It makes it still bad and awful. But aren't we thankful that we serve a God who can redeem all things, who can transform, redeem, make things for our good. And so how can they be for our good? It's recognizing that in the midst of my heartache, yesterday we talked about Psalm 23,
11: walking through the valley of this, the darkest valley, that he is with us. And so it's that understanding that God is with us that may allow us to know that it's, that could be the good that comes out of it. We know God's presence deeply. Oftentimes it is in the times of our greatest pain that we know him deeply. And also we could see him work powerfully. The Apostle Paul in the book of 2 Corinthians talks about his thorn in the flesh. We don't know what that is. A lot of Bible scholars think it has something to do with Paul's eyesight, but we don't know. And Paul asks that it would be taken away, but it is not taken away. And then he says, but your strength is made perfect in my weakness. When I'm weak, then I am strong. Basically saying God works through our weaknesses to do powerful things. That could be the good that God will work through the bad things. Where this is misused is to downplay the difficulties of the bad things. That's a mischaracterization of this verse. That is not what Paul's saying. God's saying, Paul is saying that God is powerful, and God is powerful enough to work through those bad things for our good, to redeem them, to show himself who he is, to show himself powerfully, and to work powerfully. So friends, whatever you are going through today, know this. Know that God has, just because you're going through difficult things, does not mean that God has given up on you. Not at all. God is near to the brokenhearted, close to the brokenhearted. He is present. Even in our darkest moments, even though I walk through the darkest valley, you are with me. Your rod and your staff, they comfort me. Whatever you're going through today, friends, health issues, relational issues, financial issues, just something that's got you so down, use it as an opportunity to turn towards God, to know him deeply. And if that happens, then that is for your good. Isn't it unbelievable that we serve a God who works out good things through and in the midst of the brokenness all around us? Praise God for that. Coming up next, I want to end our hour by talking about an important distinction I learned many years ago within the Christian faith. We're going to do that on AM 1160, Hope for Your Life in Chicago, Faith Talk 1500 and 101.5 FM in Detroit. My name is Brian Fromm. 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
11: Hey friends, welcome back to The Common Good. My name is Brian Fromm. So glad to have you with us today as we close out this hour on AM 1160, Hope for Your Life in Chicago. 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If you've missed any of our show this week, you can always go get the podcast. Wherever it is, get your podcast. Just subscribe, rate, review. We are grateful to all of you who do that. You know, when you rate, review, it helps other people find it more easily. It'll move up in the algorithm, if you will. So grateful to those of you who do that. Man, I was out at a restaurant yesterday looking at prices of things. And I know we all know this, but every now and then it just smacks you, right in the head. Like you're like, man, I just wanted a bowl of soup at like Panera or somewhere. $8-9 for just a bowl of soup. It's like, man, that probably just a couple of years ago was probably $3 or $4. This is where the anxiety and the stress comes from when it comes to just how much things are. It stretches every dollar, which feels like way too far. Like it's just too difficult. It's too hard. And, I know the stress a lot of you are feeling. I'm feeling that same anxiety in my life. When you see the grocery bill, when you see that what it costs in your gas tank, when you try to buy a bowl of soup, but know that you can be content in plenty or in want, that God offers us contentment, that we are not defined by the size of our bank account or what we can afford. He takes care of us and we can trust him. All right. An important differentiation within the Christian faith. And I want to introduce this by telling you a story. My senior year of high school, I was getting ready to go to Wheaton College. I was getting ready to leave home in New Jersey. And that summer, as it's kind of like this last summer before I go, I went to a conference for our, I was in a church in the Christian Missionary Alliance, and they had a conference, a youth conference every couple of years, a national one just called Life. So it'd be Life in the Year. Life, this was Life 95. And it was down in Orlando. And I remember this speaker, he's speaking, and it was your classic youth event where, you know, it riles up the emotions, altar call, go forward, all of this stuff. Like, I was well versed in how these work at that point. And this guy's speaking, and he did that exact thing. And I remember sitting in the back. And if you knew me back then, you would know this was a not normal. I was sitting in the back, and I just started crying. And part of this was probably the anxiety and the realization that I was about to leave. It was getting close to leaving my friends and my family and moving out to Wheaton to go to college. But there was something deeper. See, I'd always been the really good youth group kid. I'd always been the one who was at everything. I grew up in the church. I never really rebelled. And in that moment, it's one of the few moments I believe that I've heard God talk. And I think it was really done in preparation of now going out on my own, needing to make this faith my own. And here's what I remember hearing, and through tears and like unable to walk to the front, I was just kind of stuck in the back. And I believe I heard so clearly in my mind, not audibly, but in my mind, you know a lot about me, but you don't know me. You know a lot about me, but you don't know me. And I was just wrecked. This concept of knowing about God versus knowing God was right there. It was, and I really think this was in preparation to kind of have to make my faith my own. You don't know me. You know a lot about me. And that was true. And it's still as a professional Christian, as I like to call myself, I'm a pastor, I'm a radio host. It could be really easy to fall into this same thing. It's like the Pharisees, the religious leaders, they knew a lot about, but not of. We read in the book of Psalms, be still and know that I am God. Know that I am God. Taste and see that the Lord is good. That began a journey for me of what does it mean to know God rather than know about God. It's our goal in all relationships, right? I want to know my children. I want to know them deeply. I want to know their heartbeat. I want to know my wife deeply. I don't want to just know facts about them. I don't want to just be able to talk about them. I want to know them. In that verse in the book of Psalms, taste and see that the Lord is good. I heard this illustration one time. Like, take a piece of cake, right? On the one hand, we can be told these are the ingredients. This is how it was made. This is when it was invented. This is its color, its texture. We could be told all of these things and know a lot about that piece of cake. Or we could take a fork and take a bite. That's the difference between knowing about and knowing experientially. And knowing him, or knowing that cake, how it tastes. Friends, it's just the struggle of being a longtime Christian, isn't it? That we know a lot about God. We know how to play the game. We know the stories. We know how you're supposed to be. But it doesn't mean that you know him deeply. You know his heartbeat. You know his character. You know his love and his forgiveness and his grace. You've tasted and seen that the Lord is good. You have taken time to be still and know that he is God. This is a struggle at going on the age of 50, just as it was going on the age of 20. It's a similar story. It's a similar struggle because familiarity breeds apathy, which breeds this just kind of being content just to know about. Friends, do you know about God or do you know God? And if you don't know the answer to that question, if you are pausing to have to answer that, I ask you to take time to pray today. Lord, I want to know you deeply. I want to know your heartbeat. I want to know your love. I want to know your grace. I want to know you rather than just know about you. Again, I would never be content just to know about my wife or know about my kids. No, no, no. I want to know them. What makes them tick? Who they are? How they're doing? May we be men and women who know God rather than just know about him. That's a big difference, friends. Sounds like semantics. It's not. It is an enormous difference. May it be true of us. Thanks for being with me this hour on AM 1160, Hope for Your Life in Chicago, Faith Talk 1500 and 101.5 FM in Detroit. My name is Brian Fromm, and you're listening to The Common Good.

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15: With SRN News, I'm Ken Lorman in Washington. Krista Pike is awake and speaking after her botched execution last week in Tennessee left her in the hospital. That's according to her attorneys. Pike had been intubated and on a ventilator as she remains at a Nashville hospital. All remaining executions in the state have been paused as a result. A major investment in a submarine facility in Baltimore has been unveiled by President Trump. Speaking this afternoon, Mr. Trump highlighted the $3.7 billion investment from a defense contractor. He did so in a Baltimore shipyard to manufacture parts for Virginia-class submarines. He says the project is part of his broader effort to rebuild the military and create jobs. Good day on Wall Street, with the markets closing higher, the S&P 500 and NASDAQ both posting new all-time records. SRN News.
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16: Tonight, expect clear to partly cloudy skies with a low of 57. Tomorrow, Wednesday, will be warm with sunshine filtering through high clouds, reaching a high of 77. Wednesday night will be clear with a low of 54. Thursday will bring partly sunny conditions with a high of 68. I'm meteorologist Jason Caterina on AM 1160. 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

0: Welcome to Day by Day, the verse-by-verse Bible teaching ministry of Calvary Chapel in Elk Grove Village, Illinois, with Pastor Phil Ballmeyer. We're glad you've joined us, and we look forward to spending time again in the Word of God together. 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
1: Preach the Word. Profound, potent, powerful, and yet very simple marching orders for Pastor Timothy. The Apostle Paul charged Timothy with this instruction as the duty of a faithful servant of the Lord. On that thought, let's join Pastor Phil in 2 Timothy to hear more.
2: Remember what God said through David in Psalm 32, verses 8 and 9? He said, I want to lead you with my eyes. We've talked about this, right? How does a person lead you with their eyes? Well, it's a very subtle thing. You're going to be looking into their eyes, okay? And if you're looking into their eyes and they want to direct your attention to, you know, this direction, they will just look at you and go, you know, that's subtle. But if you're in fellowship with God and you desire to do His will, He will lead you in very subtle ways. What He went on to say is, don't be like the dumb horse and mule who have to be controlled with bit and bridle before they will do what you want. The idea is, you know, a bit and a bridle, that inflicts pain on a person, on the horse or the mule. Guys, I don't want to lead your life through painful means. I want us to be so close that when I just move my eye a little bit, boy, you're right doing what I want. But if you make me, I'll make it painful. Why? Because I love you and my ways are best. You don't realize that. You may disagree with that, but my ways are best. And I love you too much to let you go your own way. If I have to, I'll make it tough on you, but only because I love you and want to direct you in the right paths. So God is patient, but, you know, His patience comes to an end at one point. Just like in the church, there are people that we have given grace to and patience and wanting to see a change. And finally, after they refuse the change, we have to tell them, look, either you knock it off or you have to leave. And we don't want to do that, but some days you have to. Now, the final imperative is that we are to teach through the preaching of the Word. And the Greek word here is didache, and it means careful instruction. Careful instruction. And guys, let me just say this. I personally believe the only way to carefully instruct somebody from the Word is to do it verse by verse. There is a place for topical studies in the church. I enjoy them. I enjoy listening to topical studies. But if you're going to faithfully teach people all the ways of God and so on, you have to teach the whole Word of God. You got to do it verse by verse. And again, today, many pastors include, most pastors, I think, include the Bible in their teaching, but only in a very superficial way. You know, they teach from it. They give it some lip service, but they don't really teach the Bible. They teach from it, but they don't really teach it. They read a verse or two, and they launch out into a message basically built around personal stories. Or I've seen pastors will base their entire message around a movie or a TV show. I heard of one church that was using old sitcoms from the 60s. Mayberry, you know, the Andy Griffith Show, you know, Gilligan's Island, I think it was, you know, for small groups. And there actually was curriculum that had been written using these television shows, because they all taught morals and responsibility. And so they were using that to teach people morals and responsibility. Well, why do you just use the Bible? Because we don't think people will come to a Bible study. So we think they'll come and we kind of, you know, connect with them through the TV shows they grew up with. Wow. Many churches are doing series based on the latest best-selling book. You know, all of this is the result of pastors and churches that no longer have a high view of Scripture. They don't believe in the power of God's Word anymore to save and transform lives. You ought to read Pastor Chuck's book, Harvest, where he takes 10 men, many of them drug pushers, druggies, gangbangers, and how the Word of God saved them, transformed them, and today those men are in ministry, having led thousands to Christ over the years. You don't get that from the world, from psychology, or from the latest best-selling book, or whatever. That is a supernatural transformation that comes through the only supernatural book God has given to us, His Word. If you don't have a high view of Scripture, you may give it lip service, but you'll never really teach the Word. This is what Paul is saying. Timothy, if you want to be a faithful pastor who's going to be rewarded someday, then you need to preach the Word. Whether you feel like it or you don't feel like it, whether it the circumstance is positive, you know, and you're in front of a church group, we'll say, or you've been asked to stand before a secular audience, you need to preach the Word. Because only God's Word is the power to transform lives. Paul did not share that view that so many have today, that, you know, the Word of God just, you know, it's just not enough. There are pastors who, when they find out about Calvary Chapel and how we are given to teaching God's Word verse by verse, I've actually heard from other Calvary guys who are talking to some of these men, when they heard what we do, they say, I never thought about that. I never thought about teaching the Bible verse by verse. I mean, first of all, who's going to come? As if the Bible's boring. Well, you can make it boring. Maybe I'm making it boring. I mean, if I am, that's my fault. But the idea is that, you know what? If you're a Spirit-filled teacher who loves the Word of God and believes it is living and powerful, and you let the Spirit just use you as a channel, the Spirit of God will take the Word, energize it, pierce hearts, convict people of sin, transform their lives. That's not something we teachers do. That's God at work. And that only comes through the teaching of God's Word. Let me kind of wrap it up with some scriptures that I just want to read to you. Turn to 2 Timothy 3. Let's read verses 16 and 17 again. Because I want to show you Paul's view of Scripture. Once again, he said, all Scripture is given by inspiration of God and is profitable for doctrine, which means teaching, for reproof, for correction, for instruction in righteousness, that the man, or of course woman of God, may be complete, thoroughly equipped for every good work. Complete, all right? Everything you need to be all that God wants you to be is found through your relationship with Jesus Christ and the Word of God, which you feed on every day, or should. Paul said, it's all you need to be complete, to be equipped for the work God's called you to do. Again, Jesus said in Matthew 4, verse 4, it is written, man shall not live by bread alone, but by every word that proceeds from the mouth of God. Every word. That's why I believe in verse-by-verse teaching. Because you're not going to get every word. I don't care. I had a discussion with a pastor years ago whose church only taught topicals, and he heard me talk about this, that you need to teach verse by verse, and he was offended, and he called me, and he tried to tell me that their church is able to teach the whole counsel of God by teaching topicals. I said, look, I think topicals are great. Don't get me wrong. I'm not against them. But you're not going to teach the whole counsel of God by teaching topicals. It's not going to happen. If you open the Bible, Genesis 1, 1 through Revelation 22, 21, you're going to teach it verse by verse. You're going to teach the whole counsel of God. That's the only way you're going to do it. Not that God can't bless topical studies. But if you're talking about teaching every word that proceeds from the mouth of God, you got to do it verse by verse. And that's what Paul said in Acts 20, verses 26 and 7. He said, therefore I testify to you this day that I am innocent of the blood of all men, for I have not shunned to declare to you the whole counsel of God. Do you realize that this low view of Scripture that we just talked about is a fulfillment of prophecy? Verse 3, for the time will come when they will not endure sound doctrine. But according to their own desires, because they have itching ears, they will heap up for themselves teachers, and they will turn their ears away from the truth and be turned aside to fables. When Paul says, for the time will come when they will not endure sound doctrine, he is talking about professing Christians in the local church. He's not talking about the world. The world has never really endured sound doctrine, okay? The world hates God's word. He's talking about in the last days how many in the church, professing Christians in the local church, he said, will not endure sound doctrine. I say professing Christians because we learn from numerous places in the New Testament that the last days church will be flooded with people who profess to know God, but whose lives deny the reality of their so-called faith. Okay? I mean, they say the words, they call Jesus Lord, they may have walked the aisle and prayed the prayer and now consider themselves Christians, but their lives tell a different story. Right? Titus 1 verse 16, which we're going to get to next time. Paul said, there are many who profess to know God, but in works they deny Him. You know, it's not what comes out of your mouth that indicates whether you're a Christian. What's the fruit of your life? That indicates whether or not you're a Christian. Anybody can call themselves a Christian. I'm shocked at the people who call themselves Christians, and yet when I look at their lives, I'm horrified. Now, look, don't get me wrong. None of us are perfect, including me. But there's a real disconnect between what people say today they believe and how they are actually living with regard to what they say they believe. And so, we know that the New Testament teaches us that the last days church is going to be infested with these counterfeit Christians, these phony disciples, who, as Paul just got done saying earlier, they have a form of godliness but deny the power thereof. What does that mean? Well, I think it's a reference back to Romans 1 verse 16. I am not ashamed of the gospel of Jesus Christ, for it is the power of God unto salvation. So when Paul says in the last days people would have a form of godliness but would deny the power, what is the power to become godly? It's the gospel, okay? There's no way for you to become godlike, godly, without the Holy Spirit living inside of you. That doesn't happen until you receive the gospel. Now, people, you know, they have a form of godliness, but they deny its power. How does that work? Well, as we've already said many times, there are a lot of people today in the church who are denying the whole blood atonement. They're saying that Jesus' blood on the cross did not atone for our sins. That's denying the gospel. Because the whole gospel is built on penal substitution. That's the very foundation of the gospel. The shedding of blood. Without which, and of course we're talking about the shedding of Jesus' blood, the perfect sacrifice, without which there can be no remission of sins. Penal substitution, that another was punished in our place. The innocent for the guilty. Folks, that's the bedrock of what the gospel is built on. If you deny the blood atonement, you deny the gospel. I think there's other people that deny it by saying, well, I believe Jesus is who he said he is, and I'm a Christian, but I don't think that Buddhists and Muslims and others who are sincere, I don't think they're going to be excluded from heaven. So they're denying the gospel too, aren't they? Built on the one who said, I am the way, the truth, and the life. There's no one that comes to the Father except through me. And I think there might be a little nuance here of the fact that Paul could be, when he says they have a form of godliness but deny the power, I think that Paul might be talking about the fact that, you know, these people, they come to church, call themselves Christians, but they deny themselves what really is going to make them a godly person, a regenerated, saved individual. They're denying themselves the power. In what way? By not embracing the gospel fully with their whole heart. Give it lip service. All right? So there's a lot of ways we could look at this. But the bottom line is that Jesus warned us, and the New Testament warns us, that in the last days we would see a lot of these fake Christians in the Church of Jesus Christ. In fact, we just got done studying the Seven Kingdom Parables in Matthew 13 on Sunday morning. And we all know that Jesus warned us in several of those Seven Kingdom Parables of this very thing. That in the last days especially, you would have in the church true believers living side by side with false believers. These fake Christians would think they're saved. They would think themselves true Christians. But Jesus said, and I'm thinking primarily of the parable of the wheat and tares, he said that they are nothing more than satanic plants designed to dilute and destroy the local church. Remember the parable. Jesus said the kingdom of heaven is like a man who sowed good seed in his field. But while he slept, the enemy came and sowed tares. These tares are a weed that looks like wheat for a long time until, of course, the fruit is born. The wheat bears the fruit, the grain. The tares do not. So eventually you can tell them apart, but for a long time as they're growing side by side in the field, you can't tell the true from the false. And when Jesus interpreted the parable for his disciples, he said, the one who sows the good seed in the field is the Son of Man, Jesus Christ. He sows good seed in the world, which means the church spread throughout the world. And Satan comes and sows the sons of the wicked one, his kids, in among the true people of God. Why does he do that? Well, he wants to discredit the church. I mean, if he can get a lot of carnal people who are not really saved sown into a local church, number one, is they are carnal and all, it's going to bring destroy the witness of the church. There's a lot of scandals and sin going on in the church, and that's the leadership's responsibility to deal with these things through church discipline. But if it's not dealt with and you have all these people, there's leaven all over the place, growing and spreading and corrupting as it goes and causing other people to fall, the witness of the church is destroyed. But also, remember the mixed multitude that came out of Egypt? Remember how when God led his people out of Egypt, his true people came out, but there was a mixed multitude. Who are they? These were the phony believers. These were the thrill seekers. These were the ones who said, look, I'm not hanging out in Egypt anymore. The God of Israel has just, you know, whooped the Egyptians. Why do I want to hang around with the losers? I want to hang out with the God of Israel. Boy, it's exciting to see him work. But they really weren't converted. And when they got into the wilderness and hardship began to set in, guess what? The mixed multitude was the first ones to murmur and complain. Now that, folks, is a cancer in the church. Murmuring and complaining spreads. It will bring down a fellowship. It will infect true believers. If Satan can sow enough phonies into a church who are murmuring and complaining about everything, complaining about the leadership, complaining about the direction the church is going, blah, blah, blah, keep complaining and complaining, pretty soon other people, true Christians, are going, well, yeah, maybe this isn't good. Maybe this church does stink. Maybe we need to get out of here. So the devil's got a lot of ways he will use to accomplish his purposes, but understand that these are phony believers that Paul is addressing primarily, and some of them have made their way into the leadership. You have a lot of churches that are being run by pastors that don't even know the Lord. I told you years ago at a pastor's conference, Calvary Pastor's Conference, we were kind of doing a little testimony, sharing some personal testimonies, you know. And one of the guys, Calvary guy, Calvary pastor now, he said, for 14 years, I was a pastor in a denominational church, and he named the name, and I wasn't even saved. It wasn't until I, you know, started to attend to Calvary and I heard the gospel that I got saved, and now I'm a Calvary pastor. And that, by the way, is not a unique testimony. It's very, very common today, especially. So Paul said, the time will come when they will not endure sound doctrine, verse 3. The word endure has the basic idea of holding up or holding on to, especially in the face of difficulty. But the word can also be translated tolerate. Tolerate. Paul is saying that many in the last days church would no longer hold on to or even tolerate sound doctrine. As we have said many times, sound doctrine comes from two Greek words that literally mean healthy teaching. Sound is a Greek word we get our word hygienic from. Healthy teaching. And of course, you're only going to get healthy teaching from the Word of God. I heard something very interesting this week. One author pointed out that only 3%, listen to me, only 3% of evangelical fundamental churches in America still have midweek Bible studies. I think a lot of pastors feel that midweek Bible studies are a thing of the past. They've outlived their usefulness. And they have moved on to doing small groups throughout the week. And I'm not putting that down. I'm not against small groups. I'm just a little old-fashioned. When Jesus said to Peter, who was going to be a pastor, look, you feed my sheep, you tend my lambs, you feed my lambs. You know, I believe it's the pastor's responsibility to feed the sheep. I teach 3 Bible studies a week because I'm committed to teaching the sheep. It'd be a lot easier if I just taught on a Sunday morning and we had small groups throughout the week. But I feel a responsibility for you to hear from your pastor about my heart, what God is laying on my heart as I read and study and teach the scriptures. But Paul said, the time will come when churches will not tolerate sound doctrine. And why would these people not tolerate healthy teaching from God's word? Well, it's because as Paul opened up chapter 3, he said, but know this, that in the last days perilous times will come. Listen, for men will be lovers of themselves. And he goes on to say, lovers of pleasures rather than lovers of God. When a person loves himself and pleasure rather than God, then the last thing they're going to want is to hear clear, straightforward, unadulterated messages from God's word, because that brings conviction, and conviction brings guilt, and guilt is, of course, directed at the way they're living, which, you know, and they don't want to feel guilt. People that want to live any way they want, well, they don't want to hear God's word, because God's word will call them on it. God's word will step on them when it comes to the way they're living, and that means guilt, and they don't want to live with guilt, and so they will instead invariably and inevitably gather to themselves teachers who will tell them what they want to hear, which is exactly what Paul goes on to say. He said in verse 3 once again, for the time will come when they will not endure sound doctrine. Listen. But according to their own desires, because they have itching ears, they will heap up for themselves teachers, and they will turn their ears away from the truth and be turned aside to fables. I like this. Heap up. See it there? They will heap up for themselves. The Greek word means to accumulate in piles. To accumulate in piles. And what Paul is saying is that in the last days, the church is going to have moved so

0: hear what they want to hear. And again, it's man-centered stuff. How can I be wealthy? How's God going to give me the good stuff and all the goodies? Because there would be so many people with itching ears who would want to be told what they want to be told, not what they need to be told. It would create a real market for false teachers. And because of it, you will have a proliferation, and we're seeing it today, of false teachers who would rush into the church to fill the void. Bible scholar Marvin Vincent wrote insightfully, and I quote, "If people desire a calf to worship, a ministerial calf maker is readily found," end quote. The reason we have false prophets running around today, false teachers, because there's a market for them. If the church was clinging to sound doctrine and abhorring teaching that was not biblical, you wouldn't have false teachers running around. He said in verse 4, "And they will turn their ears away from the truth," these professing believers, "and be turned aside to fables." The word fables comes from a Greek word we get the word myth from. Myth. What form have these last days myths taken? Well, let me give you a few, all right? Let me give you a few. To believe that the physical universe and everything in it came from nothing by nothing, or in other words, that everything came from nothing all by itself, is a colossal myth that many in the church, not to mention the majority of people in the world today, have embraced as fact. To believe that the human body, containing 206 bones and between 650 and 850 muscles, depending on what doctor you talk to, with a heart that beats on an average of 100,000 times a day, and a brain that far surpasses anything man has created up until this point with regard to computers, to say that all of that came into being by an explosion and countless genetic accidents is a demonically inspired myth.
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2: 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As they drove home after a ministry event, three vehicles forced them to stop. Men using bamboo sticks as weapons accused Mukesh of coercing others to follow Jesus. The men also harassed his wife. Later, an extremist leader arrived with police, falsely claiming the Christians had come into his home. Mukesh, his wife, and two other Christians are in hiding. They fear they'll be arrested. Please pray for justice and for these Christians to remain strong in faith.
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1: Millions will vote soon, but do they really know the issues? 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

0: Welcome to Through the Bible. I'm Steve Schwetz, and we're in Exodus 29, where Dr. J. Vernon McGee explains what it means to be consecrated. And here's a spoiler for you. It's not what you think. But first, Greg's here with some great letters for us to read.
1: Yes, and Steve, I know both of us use the TTB app, and I'm excited because today all of these responses have come through the TTB app.
0: That's great.
1: Yeah, and we love people. If you use the app, it's a really easy way to respond. You just go into the feedback section of the navigation menu. You can actually dictate your response into the box and
0: yes.
1: Send. You could send a picture of yourself or maybe where you listen. It's very easy to respond, and we get it. It comes right through our system, and we want to share some of those.
0: Yeah. Little bit of a pro tip real quick on the way I like using the Bible app is I play it through the Bible app. Is I play the daily program, and then if you scroll down on the player, you have the option to read the chapter.
1: Yes.
0: And I like to have that up because Dr. McGee continues to teach, and I'm not always in a place where I can have a physical Bible open.
1: Yeah,
0: and this
1: gives
0: me, I can follow along in my Bible. And I know a lot of us, if you're like me, you're listening to Through the Bible in the car, and so you're driving, you can't always be reading a Bible. But if you are in a place where you can read, go ahead and read the Bible.
1: So, important disclaimer.
0: Yes.
1: That's right.
0: Yeah.
1: But Steve told me, officer.
0: No, we
1: know you'll be safe in your car. So do this first one from Josh?
0: Sure. Thank you so much for all that you do for us in not only keeping this ministry going, but thriving as you follow the leading of the Holy Spirit. Ever since around 2010, I've been on the Bible bus, and it has changed my life. Wow.
1: Yeah.
0: Through Dr. McGee's teaching, I have grown so much in my walk with Christ. I try to continue listening throughout the week, and I'll offer a quick plug for the Sunday sermons as well. Those have been an incredible blessing. My two favorites are Moses, God Pays the Highest Wages, and Amos, the country preacher who came to town. Those two sermons mean more to me than you can know. Keep up the great work, and all the glory goes to our Lord and Savior, Jesus Christ. You've kept him at the heart and focus of your ministry, and he is honored your faithfulness.
1: Well, thank you so much, Josh. Thanks for the recommendation of those sermons. Another thing you can do in the app is that it has a powerful search function. So if you say, hey, I want to hear that sermon called Moses, God Pays the Highest Wages, you just type that into the search and it will help you find that Sunday sermon.
0: Yeah, it's a great way to do that.
1: So let's hear from Oladurin. And this person, I don't know, male or female, says, I want to thank you for your services, consistently teaching the undiluted Word of God, and to your supporters who have made this possible over the years. I have been a passenger on the Bible bus since 1991. That's a long time.
0: That is a long time.
1: He continues, in those early days, it did not mean much to me. Now, it is my first daily act upon waking. Love that. I teach Sunday school and Bible studies in my church using materials from ttb.org and referring to Dr. McGee as my teacher. But most importantly, I apply the teachings to my private life. I was never really delinquent, but I knew I was off the mark. I am now a better child of the highest. Not perfect, but working at it. I used to listen first on Transworld Radio from South Africa from 1991 to 1998, and later in New York City on WMCA 570 AM until 2023. I now listen on the app in Anchorage, Alaska. I also enjoy the Saturday Q&A and the Sunday sermons. And then he continues and closes. Dr. McGee is a great teacher who uses humor, eloquence, and his deep knowledge of the Word of God. He makes the Bible much easier to understand. That guttural Texan accent is now music in my ears. Please send some Bible bus passes. May God continue to bless you richly, my beloved.
0: Wow. What an encouragement. And what encouragement that this brother, I think it is. Has been so faithful. I mean, he starts in South Africa, he listens in New York, and now he's in Alaska, all the while listening to Through the Bible.
1: Well, and I'd like to address the people that have prayed for and supported Through the Bible for a long time. This is what you allow to happen. We have the ability, because we have such faithful supporters, to have a long-term commitment all over the world. And this kind of story just really motivates me that we got to keep flaming flinging the seed everywhere because people move around.
0: Absolutely. You know? Absolutely. Greg, let me pray for us as we begin. Heavenly Father, we are so thankful for particularly this last testimony of just your faithfulness and allowing us to continue for so many years and to minister to this brother as he's moved literally all around the world. I pray, Lord, that there would be many others that continue to hear the solid teaching of your word, not for the sake of Dr. McGee, but for the sake of Jesus Christ and for people knowing him better as a result of that teaching. Pray that you would be glorified in our study as we continue now. In Jesus' name, amen. Here's our study of Exodus 29 on Through the Bible with Dr. J. Vernon McGee.
2: Now, friends, we've come in chapter 29 again to the priesthood. Last time we saw the garments that Aaron was to wear, and these were garments of glory and beauty. Now, I'm not going to read all of this. I guarantee you we got 46 verses here that are not as interesting and thrilling as they might be, but this is something that I'm confident that the Spirit of God wants to use to minister to you and me. And as we said before, this is God's ABC book for us, and great spiritual lessons are here for us. Now, will you notice in the consecration of the priests, we have, "And this is the thing that thou shalt do unto them to hallow them, to minister unto me in the priest's office. Take one young bullock and two rams without blemish." And that is the first. Consecration for a believer is actually nothing that he does, by the way. It's something God does for us, and it rests upon the finished work of Christ. It has to rest there. And then verse 2 now, "And unleavened bread and cakes unleavened, tempered with oil, and wafers unleavened, anointed with oil of wheaten flour shalt thou make them. And thou shalt put them into one basket, bring them in the basket with the bullock and the two rams. And Aaron and his sons thou shalt bring unto the door of the tabernacle of the congregation, shall wash them with water." Now that washing is typical of regeneration, of course. It's not by works of righteousness which we've done. It's according to his mercy saved us by the washing of regeneration and renewing of the Holy Spirit. And this is the washing that has to do with regeneration. Now, when we see the laver, why, we're going to see that's a different type of washing there altogether. Now, Moses is going to put the garments on Aaron. "Thou shalt take the garments and put upon Aaron the coat, the robe, the ephod and the breastplate, and gird him with the curious girdle of the ephod." And verse 8, "Thou shalt bring his sons and put coats upon them. Thou shalt gird them with girdles, Aaron and his sons, and put the bonnets on them. And the priest's office shall be theirs for a perpetual statute, and thou shalt consecrate Aaron and his sons." Now, consecration actually is what God does, not what we do. I hear so much today about consecration services where folk do something and they promise to do something. Consecration, friends, means to come to God with empty hands and let him fill them. That's all in the world that it means. I've promised him big things in the past, and I'd never quite made good. I don't like to think of that being consecration. It's not what I promise him. Consecration is to come to God with empty hands, confess our weakness, our inability, and let God do the rest. Watch Moses pray, and watch Elijah pray, and David pray, and Samuel pray. And in the New Testament, listen to Paul pray. And friends, you're going to find out that these men never came to God on the basis of who they are, what they're promising him they're going to do. I've been to these services. I went to them for years, where you go in and put a little chip or a little limb on the fire, and you then give a testimony in what you're going to do. And believe me, I've heard enough promise at those services to turn the world upside down, but never worked out quite like that, because actually we friends don't have really much to offer him, do we? Or maybe you do. I don't. And the thing is that we come to him with empty hands and let him fill us. We need to recognize that. And that is the whole thing that we have here. Now, we're going to come to this again in the book of Leviticus, and when we get there, I expect to go into a little bit more detail. Now, you'll find that we come to 10, where we have the sacrifices. Thou shalt cause a bullock to be brought before the tabernacle of the congregation, and Aaron and his sons shall put their hands upon the head of the bullock. Now, you'll notice that there's a great deal in the Old Testament of when a man came to the tabernacle, and here, of course, it is the high priest and his family. They put their hands on the bullock, and the laying on of hands. Now, a great many people seem to think that that transmits something spiritual. It does not. That's not the purpose of it. You can't transmit anything but just laying hands on anyone. The only thing you can transfer to the other man by laying hands on is disease germs. You can pass them along, but that's all you'll be able to pass on. The laying on of hands on an animal is identification. And when a sinner came up to that altar, he put his hand on the little animal. That means identification, and that means that little animal is taking your place. But this idea today that you've got some sort of a hocus-pocus, acracadabra proposition working, that's nonsense, friend. Let's get rid of that type of thing. God gets right down to the nitty-gritty with us. This is reality. They are identified. Now, this man, Aaron, this bullock is taking his place. It's dying for him because he's a sinner. These are the things that you have here. Now you have the order of the sacrifice here, and you'll find out that it's the burnt offering here. It's not until we get to the book of Leviticus that we have the five offerings given. And there you will have the sin offering, trespass offering, mentioned for the first time. For from the very beginning, even from the Garden of Eden, was a burnt offering. And that altar that we've identified as the brazen altar is sometimes called the burnt altar, because the burnt altar is where the main sacrifice was offered. Now, the main sacrifice, as we shall see, the burnt offering, the first one, speaks of the person of Christ, who he is. And, of course, that altar speaks of what he's done for us. But the burnt altar speaks of the burnt sacrifice, and that sets forth the person of Christ. Now, we have all of that in here, and it's quite detailed. The thing is that I will go into detail when we do get to Leviticus, but I'll pass over this at the time. There's many details here that actually for us at this time are not too important. We'll pick them up later. Now you have in verse 26, the food for the priests. Thou shalt take the breast of the ram of Aaron's consecration, wave it for a wave offering before the Lord, and it shall be thy part. Thou shalt sanctify the breast of the wave offering. Now again in Leviticus, you'll find out that a part of an offering went to Aaron and to the priests as their part. You see, they had no part in the nation Israel, and this is the way that God supported them. They were to serve, and they would receive a part of the offering. And this is the part now that is to be for them. Now, this chapter closes with the emphasis here upon this burnt offering. And that's what you have here. It's not till you get to Leviticus that you have a sin offering and trespass offering. And I know the question will rise in the minds of many. Well, why is that true? Why is it that you have this sort of thing here? Then you don't have a sin offering yet. Well, you see, the sin offering and the trespass offering were given at the time the law was given, and it goes with the law. In other words, sin was sin before the law, but it was not a trespass, and it was not a sin in the sense that it was an overt act against a commandment of God. And today, sin is sin. That means if a man that commits a sin, why, it's sin. It may not be a trespass. He may not know the law. But actually, today, even in our legal courts, I think there's a rule of thumb. I remember when I studied commercial law years ago that this was one of the axioms that was put down. Ignorance of the law excuses no one. many things can be done in ignorance and can be wrong, but it does not become a trespass or an overt sin until it's against a commandment, you see. That's the reason actually the law was given, to show man that he was a sinner. He already was one. The law didn't make man a sinner, just reveal that he was. Now we come to this continual burnt offering, and this burnt offering is to be continually offered. That's the important thing to note. Verse 38, and I should read some of this. Now this is that which thou shalt offer upon the altar, two lambs of the first year, day by day, continually. The one lamb thou shalt offer in the morning, the other lamb thou shalt offer at even, and with the one lamb a tenth deal of flour, and so on. These details we pick up later on in Leviticus when we have the sacrifices and the order of them given. Now the important thing for us here, the only important thing, this was the daily sacrifice. Every morning, every evening, that was a burnt offering. A lamb in the morning, a lamb in the evening. And that speaks, of course, of the fact that these people needed this continual reminder that they needed someone to take their place, that their sin merited death, and that there must be the shedding of blood. Now, very candidly, this is brought out in Hebrews. We're told, once in the end of the age has he appeared to put away sin by the sacrifice of himself. Now, you see, the blood of bulls and goats and lambs just couldn't take away sin. But now he has. The Lord Jesus has dealt adequately with sin. And that's very important to see here, that his sacrifice was adequate. And he only died once, once in the end of the age as he appeared. We've come now to the great worship chapter in chapter 30. And we have instructions now for the altar of incense. That's prayer. And then we will see who can worship, that they must be redeemed. And not only the redeemed, why, we're going to see the instructions for the Levite. You have to be cleansed. These are requirements for us if we are going to be serviceable to God. Now let's come and take the altar of incense. That altar is in the holy place. I hope you have our chart. You'll find it very helpful if you do. And you find here that inside the holy place, the main part of the tabernacle. See, in the outer court, there are two articles of furniture, the brazen altar, the brazen laver. We've had the brazen altar, not the brazen laver. The brazen altar speaks of the cross of Christ, his death for our sins. Now, when you step in the main compartment, you have three articles of furniture. All speak of worship. The lampstand, the table of showbread, and we've had both of those now. We must worship God in spirit and in truth, and it's where God's people meet together and have fellowship. And fellowship doesn't mean a banquet in a church. It's not where you meet together and gossip. It's where you meet and feed on the person of Christ. That's the banquet. That's worship. But there's also another altar there, and that's the altar of incense. Now let's come to this, because this is very important, and I'll read. Thou shalt make an altar to burn incense upon. Of chittim wood thou shalt make it. Now this is very important for us to see. A cubit shall be the length thereof, and a cubit the breadth thereof. Now you notice how that is given to us, the size. Very small, by the way. And four square shall it be, and two cubits shall be the height thereof. The horns thereof shall be of the same. And thou shalt overlay it with pure gold, the top thereof and the sides thereof round about, and the horns thereof, and thou shalt make upon it a crown of gold round about. And the golden rings shalt thou make to it under the crown of it by the two corners thereof. Upon the two sides of it shalt thou make it, and they shall be for the places for the staves to bear it. Now see, all the articles of furniture had rings put there so the staves could be put there, so they could be carried on the shoulders of the priests. Now when we get to the book of Numbers, we're going to see when they began the wilderness march that the priests, that is the Levites, carried the articles of furniture through the wilderness. Now, we are told in verse 6, thou shalt put it before the veil, that is, by the ark of the testimony, before the mercy seat, that is, over the testimony, where I'll meet with thee. Now, you see, the place where this altar went was right by the veil, and right on the other side of it, there was the ark and the mercy seat. And it was in the holy place. It was the part of worship. Now, we read here, and I'd like to read verse 7, and Aaron shall burn thereon sweet incense every morning. When he dresseth the lamps, he shall burn incense upon it. And when Aaron lighteth the lamps at even, he shall burn incense upon it, a perpetual incense before the Lord throughout your generations. And this is very important to see. This altar, by the way, was not an altar for a sacrifice. No sacrifice was to be there. And they were to use a certain kind of incense. Verse 9, ye shall offer no strange incense thereon, nor burnt sacrifice, nor meal offering, neither shall ye pour drink offerings upon it. In other words, the only thing that it was for, just one thing, and that was incense. And the priests would go in and burn incense every time that he liked the lights thereof. Now, this altar is very important to see. It's part of worship. It's in this worship chapter. And may I say right at the very beginning, it speaks of prayer. And the reason we know that it speaks of prayer, why we are told here, incense is a symbol of prayer and praise many places. David said in Psalm 141:2, let my prayer be set before thee as incense. And you find in the book of Revelation, when the angel offered prayer, he also poured out the incense. And David then could say this, let my prayer set before thee as sweet incense. And you remember when the New Testament opens, and Dr. Luke, by the way, opens it chronologically with this man, Zechariah, at the altar of incense. He was a member of the tribe of Levi, and he was serving there. And incense was associated there with prayer. He was serving at the altar of incense, and it was at the time of prayer. In other words, God spoke after a silence of 400 years here at this altar of incense. Now, incense, therefore, it's a figure of Christ, our intercessor. Where Aaron ministered, why, it was where the high priest was. Now, Aaron is a figure of Christ in this particular sense, although he's a priest after the order of Melchizedek. Why, we find that the altar of incense, when you turn over to the 8th chapter of Hebrews, is in the Holy of Holies. It looks like the writer of Hebrews didn't know where it belonged. Oh, yes, he did. But why did he put it in there? Because when he wrote, that veil had been rent in twain. Christ had offered himself down here. His flesh had been rent, and he had died upon the cross, but he ascended back to heaven. And that altar of incense is in heaven today. And you and I come to God through Christ. He's our great intercessor. He's up there. That altar speaks of the place where he stands. And when you and I come to God in prayer, we have to come through him. Now, I can't buy this today. When I hear folks say, now that I've been saved, I can come directly to God. No, you can't. You come through Christ, my friend. He's the one that brings us into the presence of God. Now, Christ is in heaven praying for us. It was wonderful for the people of Israel to know that their great high priest was in there at that altar praying for them. It's wonderful today to know that our great high priest is praying for us also. It's a beautiful, wonderful picture. And it says that he doesn't pray for the world. Did you know Christ does not pray for the world? He says in his own prayer in John 17, verse 9, look it up. He says, I pray not for the world. I pray for those that thou hast given me. Somebody says, you mean to tell me he doesn't pray for the world? He says he doesn't. Why doesn't he? He died for the world. And the Holy Spirit is down here to make the offering of Christ real to those that will accept and receive it. He could do no more than what he did dying for the sins of the world. But he's up yonder today praying for you and me. And I'm glad he is, because if it wasn't for him up there, we couldn't do very much down here today. It's wonderful to know that we have a great high priest praying for us. Now, I'm going to have to leave right off there today, but I want to begin next time with this wonderful altar of incense and this great chapter on prayer. May God bless you, my beloved.
0: 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I'm Steve Schwetz, and I'll see you next time on the Bible Bus.

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1: This is Hugh Hewitt for townhall.com. Social media influencer Hassan Piker is now the face of the Democratic Party. Piker wears his Mao jacket, hoses his Twitch audience down with absurd political takes. Piker uses social media to monetize the worst impulses of the extremes in American politics. In the course of doing so, he personally carried the most radical major party candidate in memory, Michigan Democrat Abdul El-Sayed, to that party's nomination for the United States Senate. Piker's now gone so supernova radical that some Democratic leaders have tried to rebuke him without even naming him, including House Minority Leader Hakeem Jeffries. It's not going to work. Piker and the socialist fever he represents is repelling the moderate Americans who love the country, especially in the Democratic Party. It should not be difficult to say. Voters ought to reject Hassan Piker, Abdul El-Sayed, Alexandria Ocasio-Cortez, Rashida Tlaib, and I could go on by name. They also ought to be rejected at the ballot box.
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